0: Lazarus, king of the Jews, you know, that Pilate refuses to change. The priests protest that to Pilate, and Pilate says, I've written what I've written. It's his way of getting back at them for maneuvering him into allowing Jesus to be crucified. And Jesus talks to his mother, apparently, from the cross, as St. John's Gospel tells us. The Synoptic Gospels tell us that from about noon until 3 p.m., the sun is darkened in that part of the world, so there's darkness here. And about 3 p.m., Jesus dies. The thieves have their legs broken because they haven't died yet on the cross, and they want to get him off for the Sabbath. They're trying to, you know, hurry up their death before the sun goes down about 6 o'clock in the evening. So this is when Jesus died. His side is pierced. The curtain in the temple is torn. There's the earthquake. And then we're told after this, the saints come out of their tombs.
1: Well, let's take a break right there.
0: Yeah.
1: I want to pick up on this timeline on the other side. It's fascinating to think of it as in terms of as the clock goes, as the clock ticks down to that crucial hour at 3 o'clock on this Friday afternoon, Jesus breathes his last and declares, it is finished. That, in terms of our calendar, is in fact the pivotal moment of all human history, the moment toward which and from which all human history drives and flows. Kind of fascinating to think about it that way. Dr. Andrew Steinman is our guest. Another in our series on biblical chronology, today's Jesus, Crucifixion, and Resurrection.

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2: 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Justice Joanne Vite acknowledged the defendant committed infanticide, but said Canadians are sympathetic towards women with unwanted pregnancies. She pointed out that is why Canada places virtually no regulations on abortions. By her reasoning, then, because Canadians sympathize with women who have unwanted pregnancies, Canadians would not want to punish the defendant who simply waited to abort her baby until after he was born.
3: This is Marjorie Dannenfelser, president of the Susan B. Anthony List. 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
0: Welcome back to Issues Etc. I'm Todd Wilkin. It's Wednesday afternoon, the 2nd of November. Dr. Andrew Steinman is our guest. He's been kind enough to join us multiple times here in the last couple weeks to do a series on biblical chronology. We're basing it on a fantastic new book that he has written called From Abraham to Paul, A Biblical Chronology. Tell us a little bit about the book, Dr. Steinman.
4: Well, it takes all the major events and what many people would call minor events, too, for that matter, in the Bible, anything that we can reasonably date and determine the date for, and walks you through how we know to date these events, everything from the life of Abraham through the death of Peter and Paul at the end of the first century. And so it gives you kind of a way, how do we know when Hezekiah ruled, when David was on the throne, when Jesus was born, how do we know when St. Paul was on his second missionary journey, and tells you, okay, here's kind of the state of the arguments, here's what people have thought in the past, and how can we know what's the correct date, and what's the reasoning that gets us there, and what are the sources outside the Bible that help us to place these things in their historical context.
0: You can find out more about this great book. It really is fantastic, From Abraham to Paul. I know of nothing like it. And once you realize that what you're reading here, and it's great summaries near the end of the chapters to tell you what it actually looks like in terms of dates and times with biblical references, From Abraham to Paul, A Biblical Chronology, find out more about it by going to our website and looking on the Listen on Demand page, issuesetc.org, or call Concordia Publishing House and invest in this book. It is well worth it. 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Now we got to the time and the place of the crucifixion, about 3 o'clock, Friday afternoon, 33 A.D. And, oh, by the way, what month are we talking about here?
4: We're April. In fact, we can date it since it's the Passover, April 2nd.
0: April 2nd, 33 A.D., 3 o'clock in the afternoon. When Jesus dies, the clock kind of starts ticking again, at least for those around him. You mentioned it before the break. They want the bodies off the cross and the burials done before the sun goes down on Friday. What's that about?
4: Yeah, well, Joseph of Arimathea, we're told, gets permission from Pilate to bury Jesus' body, and he wants to get it in the grave before the sun goes down so he's not unclean on the Sabbath, because if you touch a dead body, you're unclean until sundown. So he gets this permission, and all this has to happen then between about 3 o'clock when Jesus dies and about 6 o'clock or so when the sun goes down. And so we can kind of date all that activity of him going to Pilate, getting the permission, getting the body, putting it in this new tomb that has never been used, about 3 hours between 3 and 6 p.m.
0: This is not the age of cars or telephones or text messages. He has to walk to Pilate's spot. He has to get an audience. Pilate is the governor. He doesn't probably show up every time the doorbell rings. So
4: right. This
0: has to be done in real haste.
4: Yes, yes. He's very got to be very quick about this by his terms. Fortunately, the distances are short. It probably says something about Joseph of Arimathea that he can get an audience with Pilate at all. He probably has a guy with some juice that he can do that. We know he's fairly rich because he has this tomb that nobody's ever used that he's going to put Jesus in. So he's probably a rich, influential guy that he can go to Pilate and get this audience and get this done within 3 hours.
0: He has Jesus in his own tomb before the sun goes down, and that's where the question is raised about 3 days, 3 days, 3 nights, or 3 days in the grave. Jesus says it several different ways. For the sake of clearing it up once and for all, how do we reconcile that with the fact that he is actually in the tomb? I mean, as the clock ticks, he's in the tomb far less than 36 hours. I mean, what would it be, 24 times 3? Less than that many hours or over that span of days.
4: Yeah, well, we have to, again, understand in biblical times how they're using phrases like 3 days and 3 nights or on the third day. In fact, Jesus tells us kind of this. Jesus talks about today, tomorrow, and the third day. So when they count, they're counting the day they're already on, you know, and then tomorrow, and then the third day. So on the third day, that expression kind of means the day after tomorrow. Well, Sunday is the day after tomorrow from the vantage point of Friday. So that gets rid of the phrase on the third day. The 3 days and three nights is kind of interesting because you can look for examples in the Old Testament and find a couple where they talk about 3 days and three nights, and they're not using it to mean three complete days and three complete nights. So in Esther, we have this span of days talked about that Esther's going to go in to see the king on the third day, and you find out she doesn't wait three complete days. She goes in earlier, and we find Joseph is going to do something with his brothers, you know, when his brothers are coming down to Egypt, and he's playing this little dance with them because they don't recognize him, and he's going to keep one of his brothers in prison 3 days and three nights. But if you read the narrative carefully, he leaves him out before three complete days and three complete nights have been. You can't even count 3 days and three nights. And so they're obviously understanding this expression a little bit more loose.

0: from the dead on the third day. We meet Sunday because he's crucified on a Friday. That's one day. Saturday, that's the second day. Sunday, that's on the third day.
1: The resurrection, the actual event itself, Matthew seems to indicate that the actual resurrection, or at least the fact that the resurrection has occurred, because the angel comes down, opens the tomb, and reveals it to be empty, happens before the sun comes up on that third day. Is there any way of getting any closer than that?
0: No, there really isn't. He rolls away the tomb, the stone, at daybreak. So it happens, before the tomb is revealed and before, obviously, the disciples get there. So we can say, the resurrection happens very early in the morning around sunup. So before 6 o'clock, somewhere in that area, that's about the best we can do.
1: There's one other question I have about that, and it has more to do with the ascension than with the resurrection, but the two are put together. Luke seems to sound like, and I know that Dr. Arthur Just, a frequent guest on the program, has his own explanation for this. He's kind of written the book on Luke. Luke seems to make it sound like you're the day of the resurrection. The two Emmaus disciples witness Christ on the road. They run back to Jerusalem. The disciples are there. Jesus appears to all of them. And then he leads them out of the city and ascends into heaven, right there from Jerusalem. The other Gospels say, no, it happened some weeks later.
0: Yeah, well, and I don't think Luke is necessarily to be read that way, as if it happens all at once, because Luke makes it clear when he writes Acts that it happened sometime later. Luke is merely telescoping events to get the major events in, and I don't think we should read Luke as if, it happened that day, the ascension happened that day. Now, I know some people try to read it that way, but, Luke himself says later on it happened 40 days later, and so I don't think we should read Luke as in the Gospels as if he's saying, oh, okay, now here it happened right away. He just happens to relate that event as the next event, the next major event and the last major event that he's going to put in his Gospels. And then when he writes Theophilus again in Acts, he makes it clear, it was 40 days later.
1: One other question in that respect is kind of a random chronology question, and that is Jesus' instructions to the disciples is that they are to go up to Galilee, where he will meet them. And only John, I think, records them actually going to Galilee. I think he has them going back up to fish. And then Jesus appears to them there by the side of the sea. What's going on with that?
0: Yeah, no location is given for some things. For instance, in John 20, when we have Thomas present, we're not given any location as to where it happened. We usually think of it as happening in Jerusalem, but we don't know. And then Jesus was in Galilee when he commissioned his disciples. That's in Matthew 28. And he appears to, the disciples at the seashore in John 21, apparently in Galilee. And then we have them back in, after he appears to them in Galilee, we have them during that 40-day period coming back to Jerusalem because he ascends from the area of Jerusalem, according to the book of Acts. That's where his ascension is. So we have some events that happen in Galilee, and they're going back and forth, and we don't know exactly when they go to Galilee and meet with Jesus. And exactly when they come back, but it all happens apparently during this 40-day period between Jesus' resurrection and his ascension.
1: And real quickly, with about 10 seconds, there's enough time in 40 days to get all that done?
0: Oh, yeah. And you can walk from Jerusalem to Galilee, in a matter of a few days. So it's not like you're in the United States and, you're going from Nebraska to New Jersey or something like that. It's more like you're walking around Connecticut, or something like that. I mean, the distances are it's going to take you a little time to walk, but they're not that bad that you can't walk them in a few days. Certainly within a week, even if you're taking a leisurely trip, you can go from Galilee to Jerusalem or the other way.
1: Dr. Andrew Steinman is our guest. Your questions and comments on this Wednesday afternoon,

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0: A very special thanks to Alfred and Nancy in Red Lodge, Montana. With their joining the Issues Etc. 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We're talking about biblical chronology, our ongoing series with Dr. Andrew Steinman. Today, Jesus' crucifixion and resurrection. Dr. Steinman is professor of theology and Hebrew at Concordia University, Chicago, and author of the new book, From Abraham to Paul, A Biblical Chronology. Here's a question from Jason listening in Austin, Texas. He says, I'm listening to your broadcast live this afternoon, and I'm learning some interesting things. I really appreciate knowing that the Gospel of John was written to a Roman audience. I was wondering if it might also be possible to confirm the hour of Jesus' death through astronomical records. Would it be possible for an astronomer to approximate when the solar eclipse would have occurred? I think he here is making reference to the fact that some theorize that the darkness for those 3 hours from noon until 3 were on account of a solar eclipse.
5: Yeah. Well, let me say we have used astronomy already in that we've determined when the Passover would have occurred on a Friday, because the Passover occurs on the 14th day of the month of Nisan, the first month of the Jewish calendar, and we have to use astronomy to figure out what years that would have happened in. So we've already kind of done that in a way. Unfortunately, the assumption that this was a solar eclipse has to be wrong, because the first day of Nisan happens, the Nisan is determined by a new moon, and you're 14 days past the new moon when you get to the 14th day of Nisan for a Passover. A solar eclipse can only happen on a new moon, so it couldn't have been a solar eclipse that darkened the sun. It could have been a storm of some type, a dust storm, for instance, which you have in the ancient Near East, which can stir up the dust and obscure the sun and bring darkness over the land for a period of time, just like we can have a dark period during the day, you know, when the streetlights come on, when the clouds obscure the sun during a storm. So I think it was more likely some other phenomenon and not an astrological phenomenon, because it would have been impossible at the Passover to have a solar eclipse.
6: It could well have been, and I'm sure you would agree, simply a supernatural dimming of the sun by some means unknown to us, but a miracle of God.
5: Yeah, it could well have been that, too. But it definitely could not have been a solar eclipse.
6: All right. We have now, then, kind of bookends for the ministry of Jesus. Last time we talked about his birth, and then today we've established a fixed date in an absolute chronology, even down to the hour, for his death. Does that help us, with those two bookends on his ministry, does that help us date some of the things, any of the things, in his earthly ministry?
5: Yeah, we can. We can know that Jesus' earthly ministry started in the 15th year of Tiberius Caesar. He had to be baptized at that time, as we're told in the Gospels. And so I think I erroneously said 30 A.D. earlier, actually 29 A.D., and it would have taken place probably in the autumn summer of 29 A.D., Jesus is baptized. And so we can probably put the beginning of John the Baptist's ministry a little earlier, that probably in the spring of 29, John is out proclaiming things. In the summer, Jesus comes to be baptized. That would put, of course, his temptation follows right after that. And then Jesus calling his disciples probably probably in the autumn of that year. And so these things happen in 29 A.D. in the first part of Jesus, a partial year of Jesus' ministry. And then in 30, we know Jesus would be in Jerusalem at the Passover. He was at several Passovers, the Gospels tell us, so his first Passover would have been in 30. Then we could get to John the Baptist being arrested probably later in that year in the Hebrew month of Kislev in 30. John probably is baptized, and that's when Jesus travels through Samaria to go north to his ministry in Galilee. And so probably early in 31 we have the beginning of Jesus' Galilean ministry. John tells us he goes back to Jerusalem for the Feast of Tabernacles, and that probably happens then in the fall, in the Hebrew month of Tishri, in 31. That happens there. Then he continues on with his ministry in Galilee, goes back to Galilee. We can probably date John the Baptist's death then very interestingly to early 32, probably in the month of Tebeth, which would have been before the Passover, month of Nisan in 32. In 32, Jesus in the spring is continuing his ministry in Galilee. Near the end, we have the feeding of the 5,000. We know that happened in the spring because the gospel writers tell us that the grass was new. This would happen in the spring. And that would then lead, of course, to Jesus walking on the water on the Sea of Galilee, probably in 31, and his healing at Gennesaret, also during the spring of 31. Later in that year, in the summer, sometime he ends his ministry in Galilee, goes up to Tyre and Sidon and over to the Decapolis with his ministry there. We have him at Caesarea Philippi during this mid-year in 31 when Peter confesses he's the Christ, the Son of the living God. Luke tells us, and this is probably a little bit later in that year, that he had a ministry on the border of Samaria. Luke tells us in chapter 17 and 18. And then John tells us he goes back down to Jerusalem for the Feast of Tabernacles again. And this is probably now 32. And then in 32 also, and into 33 is his ministry in Judea and Perea after his Galilean ministry. And he will be down in Jerusalem again for another feast, the Feast of Dedication, that is Hanukkah, near the end of the year in 32. And that leads us up to 33 then, with Jesus' triumphal entry in the spring, and of course his crucifixion on April 2nd of that year, and then the other events that we've talked about today.
6: Next time, we're going to be talking about the rest of the New Testament in terms of its chronology, the New Testament church, with less than a minute. What's in store for next Wednesday with you?
5: Well, we'll try to figure out, especially when Paul was in his ministry, but also we'll try to figure out some of the events of Peter's ministry that are very complicated, but we can figure them out from the book of Acts. And, of course, things that then will fall into place, the martyrdom of Stephen, we'll be able to figure out when that happened, and we'll be able to take Paul through his journeys and even kind of figure out when some of Paul's letters had to be written as the events in Acts coordinate with some of the things that Paul says in his letters.
6: Dr. Andrew Steinman is professor of theology and Hebrew at Concordia University, Chicago, author of the new book, From Abraham to Paul, A Biblical Chronology. I look forward to next week's conversation and the conclusion of our series on biblical chronology. Dr. Steinman, thank you.
5: Thank you, Todd.
6: It is kind of fascinating. I was thinking just a minute ago, I'm sure you could look it up online, how many times Good Friday falls on April 2, according to our calendar. That we can actually put a pin down, not only to the place, but to the time in history, the exact time in history, the day and the hour in history where God fulfilled his purpose, set forth before the world was created, set into motion with a promise to our first parents, even as they had fallen into sin, that he would send his son into the world to crush the serpent's head. And I don't know if God keeps a calendar. Maybe he does. If he does, it's far more sophisticated than anything we can sort out. But he had set the time. With that promise, even before the foundation of the world, with his eternal intention to redeem mankind through the shed blood of his son, Jesus Christ, he set the time. Kind of gives an interesting cast to things like what St. Paul says when he says, when the time had fully come. God had a day on a calendar. That day is still marked on God's calendar because it's the day when he finally did what he promised he would do in his son and paid the price for the sins of all the world. It's a day that ought to be marked on all of our calendars, whether we count it as April 2 or not, because it is the day when we were brought out of our slavery to sin and set free by the blood of Jesus Christ. That day in history where he did it, he finished it for us. And he brings that day forward to us each and every day of our lives through his word and his ongoing presence among us through that word and his sacraments. A great day indeed. I'm Todd Wilkin. Talk with you again tomorrow. Thanks for listening to Issues, Etc.
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12: Thank you for providing theology for clerical collar, white collar, and blue collar.
0: Compared to what we've done so far in this series with Dr. Andrew Steinman, I mean, finding dates, in some cases, day certain dates for the events of the Old Testament Jesus ministry, the New Testament era should be fairly easy. We're talking about a very short amount of time, and we're talking about an awful lot of events that occur there. Now, people often wonder, why does the New Testament narrative, and we're talking here about the book of Acts in the New Testament, why does it just drop off and stop where it does? Why don't we get the rest of the story? That's a question that we'll also answer here in the conclusion of our six-part series on biblical chronology today, the New Testament era. Greetings and welcome to Issues Etc. I'm Todd Wilkin. Thanks for tuning us in on this Wednesday afternoon, November the 9th. Dr. Andrew Steinman kicks off this, well, he kicks it off and then he also concludes his own series in this hour. And a little bit later, Pastor Matt Harrison, president of the Lutheran Church Missouri Synod, will join us to talk about Christianity Under Opposition. We are going to be giving away a copy of the book, From Abraham to Paul, A Biblical Chronology by Dr. Andrew Steinman, to the listener with the best question or comment on biblical chronology. Since it's the end of the series, you do not have to confine your questions to the New Testament era, but to all we've talked about in this series. Our call-in number, 1-877-623-MYIE. Any question on biblical chronology, 877-623-6943. Our in-studio email address, talkback@issuesetc.org, our Twitter address @issuesetc, or you can leave those questions or comments at our Facebook fan page, facebook.com/issuesetc, facebook.com/issuesetc. Dr. Andrew Steinman is professor of theology and Hebrew at Concordia University Chicago and author of the new book, From Abraham to Paul, A Biblical Chronology. Dr. Steinman, welcome back.
5: Good to be back, Todd.
0: Why is it important, and here we're talking New Testament scholarship, for sound New Testament scholarship, that we are able to say, for instance, Paul was in a certain city at a certain time and wrote a certain letter to another church in a certain city at a certain time?
5: Well, I think one of the reasons is because much of what the New Testament claims about Paul and his letters has been challenged by liberal biblical scholarship that either believes that Paul didn't write the letters or that he didn't write them when he says he did, or when Luke might indicate that he said them, or that he might not have been in the places where Luke said he was. So I think for sound biblical scholarship that uses the Word of God as the truth, and as therefore the true declaration of the gospel, we need to clarify these points so that we can therefore proclaim that there is no problem, even though liberal biblical scholars often think there is a problem.
0: How much time are we talking about bracketing what we are going to call here the New Testament era?
5: Well, if we start with, say, Jesus' resurrection in 33 and go through the end, say, just before the deaths of Peter and Paul, which happened in 68, we're talking about 35 years.
0: Really? I mean, that's a remarkably short amount of time.
5: Yes, it is.
0: Okay, what are the benchmarks? We did this with the Old Testament where we were able to say, based on things outside and inside the text of the Bible, there are certain dates that are benchmarks for setting everything else up.
5: Yeah, there are a number here that relate especially to the book of Acts and Paul's letters. We can start with Peter and John being hauled before the Sanhedrin and told not to preach Christ. This probably had happened in late AD 35 or early AD 36. The reason for this is they're only threatened. They're not imprisoned. They're not persecuted in any way other than being told not to preach the gospel. And so this probably means that Pontius Pilate is still around and in control, and the Jewish authorities are on a short leash. So we can date that to that time. However, when we get to Stephen's martyrdom, our next benchmark, then probably it's the time when Pontius Pilate was removed. He was removed by Vitellus, the Roman governor of Syria, and ordered to return to Rome to see Tiberius. And so this has to happen in late 36, because Tiberius dies in March of 37. So Stephen's martyrdom probably is in AD 36. So that's another, our next benchmark. Then we can talk about Paul's escape from Damascus as a benchmark. Paul talks about this in 2 Corinthians, and it's recorded, of course, in the book of Acts in chapter 9. And in 2 Corinthians, Paul notes that a certain King Aretas was in charge of Damascus, and that he had a person he had put over Damascus called an ethnarch. And from a secular history, especially things that are said in Josephus' history, we can date this probably in AD 38, because Herod Agrippa hadn't yet kind of pushed out Aretas from his sphere of influence in Syria and in Damascus, probably not until sometime in late 38 or early 39. So that means Paul probably escaped at sometime in 38 from Damascus. Then we can skip ahead to the death of Herod Agrippa himself. This is mentioned in the book of Acts. And Agrippa, his death is recorded in Acts and in Josephus, and from that we can say that he died in late 43. Then we can jump to when Paul is in Corinth. We're specifically told in Acts 18 that Paul was in Corinth for 18 months, and then Gallio shows up as a proconsul appointed by the Roman emperor. We can tell, therefore, that this probably happened in 51, because Gallio would have assumed his office from what we know from Roman inscriptions that have survived, probably in 51. And so then we can count back 18 months and say Paul arrived in Corinth probably in late AD 49. This is confirmed also by the book of Acts, by the way, because we know that according to Acts, Aquila, a native of Pontus, had recently come from Italy with his wife Priscilla, because the Jews had been expelled from Rome, and that fits well with what Josephus and the Latin historian Suetonius tell us about the Jews being expelled during Claudius's ninth year, which would have been AD 49, so it kind of all fits with that. So those give us a number of major benchmarks until we have to get to the knotty problem of how many times Paul was in Jerusalem.
6: Yeah, that's a question we need to address here, but I just want to pause and remark that, first of all, anyone reading the New Testament honestly and then having that secular history alongside has to marvel at its accuracy.
5: Yeah. Yeah, and, you know, the New Testament doesn't always tell us the reason for things, like when I went into kind of the political things that are going on here. It doesn't tell us, you know, why the apostles, when they're before the Sanhedrin, aren't physically persecuted or thrown in jail, but why Stephen could be martyred. Well, when we know the political history and what's going on with Pontius Pilate, it fits hand in glove, and you do kind of marvel on exactly how accurate the New Testament is, therefore, on many of these things.
6: And, of course, Luke is not attempting to, I mean, he's not thinking, someday someone's going to question this, I better include this little detail. It is entirely, you know, incidental to that, and yet those details are so helpful.
5: Yes, absolutely. And I think that is a great way to talk about how this confirms the accuracy of what Luke is doing in the book of Acts, is that, you know, he's not going out of his way to tie it into outside events. It just kind of naturally falls into his description of things, and it just kind of falls in with what we know of the history of the Roman Empire during this period. And so, you know, this is the mistake, of course, that forgers often make in the ancient world, is they try to tie things specifically to events and often get them wrong. And Paul just kind of doesn't try to do that. He just kind of naturally throws these things in. So when Gallio was proconsul, and he doesn't go any further than that and try to make a big deal out of it, he just notes it. And it just fits perfectly when Gallio was proconsul, for instance, that Paul's in Corinth. So rather than doing the thing that forgers often did in the ancient world when they got it wrong, Luke just kind of naturally gives us Paul's movements and the events of the early church, and they all just kind of fit because, of course, the Holy Spirit is guiding him, and, of course, Luke is a very good historian.
6: Now, when we come back, before we move on to how many times did Paul go to Jerusalem, which is a thorny and vexing problem, we will set a couple other dates, if we can, as closely as we can, in particular things like the conversion of Saul. Stay tuned.

0: 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At Good Shepherd Lutheran Church, we offer Christ-centered word and sacrament ministry, inspirational liturgical worship services, and faithful preaching and teaching. 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
4: Welcome back. I'm Todd Wilkin. This is Issues, Etc. We're talking about New Testament chronology, the conclusion of our six-part series on biblical chronology with Dr. Andrew Steinman, professor of theology and Hebrew at Concordia University of Chicago and author of the new book, From Abraham to Paul, A Biblical Chronology. We are giving away a copy of From Abraham to Paul in the next half hour to the listener with the best question or comment on biblical chronology. Now, this book retails for $79.99, so this is a pretty big giveaway. 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When does the Damascus Road thing happen?
5: Well, it has to happen probably before the middle of AD 36. And the reason for this is we already talked about how Pilate was dismissed. Well, his successor is a man named Marcellus, and Marcellus doesn't show up to take office probably until the middle of 36 or so. So Paul gets this permission to go to Damascus, and continue the persecution there. Well, I'm sure that if there were a Roman governor in place, he would have probably clamped down on this, and from all we know about Marcellus, he tries to do this, and so we pretty much have to place Paul's conversion then before Marcellus can, you know, assume office and kind of bring some of this turmoil to a halt, because the Romans, of course, don't like turmoil in their lands. And so since he takes office in the middle of 36, Paul probably is converted on the Damascus Road sometime in 36 before the middle of the year.
4: So he talks in, I believe, Galatians, and kind of gives us some time periods of what happened to him after that. And that leads us to this question of when and how often Paul actually goes down to Jerusalem to present himself or to confer with the other apostles. What's the problem here, date-wise?
5: Well, the problem is that Paul mentions three times in Galatians that he goes went to Jerusalem, okay? But the problem is coordinating with Acts, because Luke records at least five visits of Paul to Jerusalem, and the last one is clearly after Galatians was written.
4: Why is Galatians important here? I know it's important for a couple reasons.
5: Yeah, well, it's important because Paul testifies, to the truth of his gospel, and then talks about his life and gives a brief biographical sketch of his life as it relates to the gospel and his conversion and so forth. And so after his conversion, he talks about going down to Jerusalem three times. And the problem is to match up these three times with the first four times in the book of Acts. Which three of the four does it match up with? Or is Paul leaving one out somewhere by accident? Or is he leaving one out on purpose? Or, what's going on? That's the big question, is what's going on in Galatians to match it up with the first four in which three of the four is he talking about and why?
4: Does it also tie into, think Acts 15, with this the so-called Jerusalem Council, and then varying theories on when one will date the actual authorship of Galatians?
5: Yeah, it does. All those things tie in here, and especially the Jerusalem Council, because, of course, the concern of the Jerusalem Council is, do Christians who are not Jewish ethnically, people who come to believe in Jesus, but they have not been Jewish previous to this, do they have to become Jewish? Do they have to adopt, circumcision and all the Jewish laws, or don't they? And of course, Paul in Galatians takes this up, and so Paul argues, on the basis of the gospel, and of course, in line with what the council eventually in Jerusalem also did, was that no, you don't have to become Jewish first to become Christian. That the Gentiles can come in, and they don't have to keep all these laws that we find in the books of Moses. And so Paul's discussion here dovetails quite nicely with the discussion at the Jerusalem Council.
4: Again, another opportunity to kind of marvel at the connection here, because Luke's writing about this thing, and Paul's writing about it, and as far as we can tell, neither of the men are aware of the others writing of this, are they?
5: Right, yeah. We don't know that Luke knows about what Paul wrote in his letter to Galatians. He may or may not, but they seem to be writing kind of independently here.
4: Okay, so how, and this is rather complicated, but I think you can make it simple for us. How do you get to what you have called here kind of an absolute date for the visits of Paul to Jerusalem, and in particular that Jerusalem Council?
5: Yeah, well, Paul talks about, how things happened in here. And so he talks about how he met with Peter and James 3 years after his conversion, and then he talks about 14 years after his conversion, he went to Jerusalem with Barnabas, and he took Titus with him. So those two dates we have, so if we can figure out how these match up with the things in Acts, Paul now gives us years. We know the year he must have been converted, and so we can do some counting and figure out when these other events happen if we can match them up with the Acts thing. In Acts, we know Acts 9, Barnabas introduces Paul to the apostles in Jerusalem. He was there then. We know in Acts 11, Barnabas and Paul delivered aid in response to the prophecy of Agabus about a famine, and they bring aid down to Jerusalem. In Acts 15, there's the Council of Jerusalem. Paul is there for this Jerusalem Council that we've just talked about. And so, there's three. Now we've got two visits of Paul. So how does these two visits of Paul match up with these three visits? Some people have said that the first visit pretty clearly is when Barnabas introduces Paul to the apostles. This happens 3 years after Paul's conversion. Paul's counting inclusively, by the way, so he counts 36, the year of his conversion, 37, and then 38, and so he's there 38, and he calls that 3 years after his conversion. So 14 years later, what happens? Is it the famine relief that Paul and Barnabas deliver from Antioch to Jerusalem, or is it the Council of Jerusalem that's 14 years later? And scholars have debated this back and forth, but I think very clearly when you look at Galatians, you can find the answer by paying attention to the context of Galatians. Paul here is talking about the gospel and how important the gospel is. And he's even swearing to the truth of the gospel in Galatians. And so what he's talking about is the times he went down to Jerusalem when the gospel was discussed with the apostles and elders in Jerusalem. Well, that happened on his first visit when he went down there. And, you know, they were a little afraid of him and whether he was really preaching the gospel or whether this was some type of ruse, and he was still persecuting them. And it's Barnabas who introduces him, takes him by the hand kind of, and leads him to the apostles and shows them he is a brother and he is preaching the gospel. So I think the first mention in Galatians, the first visit in Acts 9. When Paul goes down with the famine relief, the gospel's not at stake. He's just doing the good work of bringing famine relief to the Christians in Jerusalem. There's nothing at stake with the gospel at that time, so I think we can dismiss that one. Paul just skips over that one in Galatians because it has nothing to do with what he wants to talk about, which is the gospel and how it is important for both Jewish and Gentile Christians. And so then when he mentions the second one, 14 years after his conversion, he is talking about the council at Jerusalem. And again, he's counting inclusively, that is, he's counting the first year and the last year, and we would call this 13 years later. Okay, so probably in 49, the Jerusalem council, very late in the year 49, it takes place, and that then kind of solves the problem, because Paul is not interested in giving us every visit to Jerusalem. Paul is giving us the visits where the gospel was discussed, and especially when the gospel was at stake. And so that solves the problem of how we take these first three notices of Paul's visits to Jerusalem and line them up with Paul's talking about only two visits to Jerusalem.
4: Real quickly, it's only about 30 seconds. What was he doing during the 14 years?
5: Paul was doing God's work for much of it. He was preaching. He was working mainly in Antioch with the Jewish Christians. And this, of course, is why at the Jerusalem Council, they decide Peter can continue to work with Jewish Christians, where Paul is going to work with these Gentile Christians, because he was growing in the Lord, growing in his faith, and then working with these Gentile Christians who came to believe in Jesus through the calling of the Holy Spirit.
4: We're giving away the book From Abraham to Paul, A Biblical Chronology by Dr. Andrew Steinman at the conclusion of our six-part series on biblical chronology today, the New Testament Church. Give us a call, 1-877-623-6943. 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
2: Candace Smith of Louisiana was overjoyed when she found out that she was expecting not one, not two, but three baby girls last year. She and her husband had not expected to have biological children due to Candace's health. She has cystic fibrosis. While doctors advised her to abort the babies to save her own life, Candace refused and knows it was the best decision she ever made. She carried the triplets until 28 weeks, and they were born weighing about 2 pounds each. After 3 months, the couple brought home their baby girls, who continue to thrive.
3: 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I'm Marjorie Dannenfelser, president of the Susan B. Anthony List. Thanks for taking a stand.
1: Welcome back to Issues Etc. I'm Todd Wilkin. In about 10 minutes, we'll be talking with Pastor Matt Harrison, president of the Lutheran Church Missouri Synod, about Christianity under opposition. We're concluding our series with Dr. Andrew Steinman on biblical chronology, the New Testament church. Any question or comment you have on biblical chronology here at the conclusion is most welcome. I'll call in number 1-877-623-MYIE, 877-623-6943. Talkback at issuesetc.org is our in-studio email address, or leave a question or comment at our Facebook fan page, facebook.com/issuesetc. Herman is listening in Illinois. 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
4: Thank you for taking my call. Dr. Steinman, four books of the New Testament, Gospel of Matthew, Epistles, Galatians, 1 Thessalonians, and James. How would you rate their year of writing, and would it be prior to 61 A.D., the writing of the Book of Acts? And what would, among those four, be their strongest mutually supporting points of witness on Christianity and the Gospel?
1: Thank you very much, Herman. Smartest listeners in radio. It's a very good question, because those are all, in scholarship, kind of disputed books with regard to their dates.
5: Yeah. Well, it's the Gospel of Mark is hard to date. I would probably date it early. We have no clear indication in the Gospel of Mark of exactly when it was written, but I would probably date it early. Let's see. He asked about 1 Thessalonians. Which I would probably date as the earliest of Paul's letter, probably written 50 or 51. What else did he ask about? Galatians?
1: James was one of the ones he
5: mentioned. Oh, James, yeah. James is martyred in 62, so it has to be written before 62, and that's about the best I can say.
1: So what we're dealing with here is not, it's simply a lack of internal evidence, as
5: right.
1: They would say.
5: Yeah, if we assume James is James, the brother of Jesus, then he's martyred in 62 in Jerusalem, so it has to be written before 62, and that's probably the best we can do.
1: What about Galatians?
5: Galatians, that, you know, is up in the air. My best guess is Galatians is written probably in 53, when Paul is in Ephesus teaching in the Hall of Tyrannus. He probably writes to Galatia, not all that far away. That's my guess. Galatians, again, doesn't have a lot of internal markers. It has to be written after these dates that Paul gives. But, you know, Paul gives only those dates that I said. The last one was in 49. By the way, I said late 49. I meant to say early 49, very early, probably January 49, was the Council of Jerusalem. It has to be written after 49. I think it was probably written about 53, about 4 years later, when the controversy makes it up to Galatia.
1: So where would you put Luke's authorship, since he is writing, and this is an interesting one, because he's writing both Luke and Acts, and it's not clear when he wrote both, but just that one is part one and one is part two. But
5: yeah, he has to write Luke before he write Acts, because he kind of refers to Luke in the beginning of the book of Acts. Acts probably is written shortly before Paul is martyred, I would guess. Paul dies in late 67 or early 68, so Acts, you know, that's probably the very latest you can put Acts. Paul arrives in Rome in 58, so sometime between 58 and March 58, when Paul arrives in Rome, and early 68, you have a window for he could have written Acts. And whenever you date Acts, then you got to back off some and say he wrote Luke before that. And that's about the best you can do, because there are no internal markers in the Gospel of Luke to do much else.
1: Now, I think I understand all that stuff about the relationship of Acts and Luke. I've often wondered, people often ask, why is it that the book of Acts just kind of ends the way it does?
5: My guess is it ends there because at that point, Luke has told us what we need to know about Paul going west to Rome and the spread of the gospel that far west, which has actually preceded Paul. There's actually Christians there when he gets there, but it's talking about the spread of the gospel, and Luke drops a story there for that reason. Probably he doesn't go into the other things that happen. Paul probably is put in the released from custody in 60, either because they haven't happened yet, which would then say that Acts has to be written probably before the spring of 60, when Paul's probably released from prison. Or because he's simply not interested in that. He's made his point about the gospel spreading kind of to the ends of the earth. But I think it's probably very likely then that Acts is written between 58, when Paul arrives in Rome, and 60, when Paul is released from custody, since Luke doesn't know anything about that, or at least doesn't tell his readers anything about that, just kind of leaves them hanging. So if we can use that, and we're a little bit tenuous here because we don't know why Luke doesn't tell us more, but if we can say, well, it hasn't happened yet, then we probably can date the composition of Acts probably to 59, which means the Gospel of Luke has to be earlier than that.
1: Is it possible that, you know, he wrote part one, part two? Dr. Paul Meyer has fancied, wouldn't it be nice if there were a part three there that picks up and just gives us the rest of the story? It possibly leaves off in Acts because he intends to write another letter to Theophilus.
5: That may well be. And for all we know, he did write another letter to Theophilus and outline those things, but it wasn't preserved because he didn't do that one under the inspiration of the Holy Spirit like he did the first two. It's entirely possible that he does consider to continue the story from time to time with Theophilus.
1: The New Testament era that is bookended by the end of the book of Acts is not really all the story. There is more, and it involves the Apostle John, who goes on to live another 30 years, and to have the longest ministry and the natural death among all the apostles. How would you date his gospel, his epistles, those short ones at the end of the New Testament, and his revelation of Jesus Christ?
5: Yeah, they're likely later, and you're right, he probably does likely live longer. The problem with dating them, however, is he doesn't give us any good chronological markers. I think they're probably later because the Gospel of John has a number of touches which seems to say it's written to a Roman audience. He uses Roman time instead of Jewish time. We talked about this last time. He talks about the Sea of Galilee as by its Roman name, the Sea of Tiberias. It was named after the Emperor Tiberius, and so that in itself probably tells us that it was during or after Tiberius's reign. And he seems to be writing to an audience that has a lot of Roman interests. That in itself says to me that it's probably later, maybe even, he writes these things for the persecuted Christians in Rome. You know, and Peter and Paul die in this great persecution of Nero in 67 or 68, just before Nero himself commits suicide. And so Tiberius is mentioned here, and he becomes emperor after this. So that all seems to indicate John is writing after Luke, after Mark, after Matthew.
6: Just real quickly, can we get even close to, with about less than a minute, can we get to a close date of when he's on Patmos, when he at least receives the revelation that he later records in the book of Revelation?
5: Well, we can speculate about things, but it's only speculation. I don't think we can give a hard and fast date. I think it's got to be at least after the late part or after the reign of Tiberius. But that just takes us, you know, into the 70s, and anything after that is fair game for dating when he's on Patmos and which persecution, because these persecutions spring up locally and at various places in the empire, and what persecution he get caught up in and which one of them send him to Patmos, it's hard to say.
6: With only 30 seconds, you've looked at this and it's a timeline. Why is it important for even the casual student of Scripture to be able to place these things in history? About 30 seconds.
5: Well, I think because it helps us illuminate the Bible better with the secular history. If we know what was going on outside the Bible, sometimes that adds to our understanding of what the Bible is talking about, because it makes kind of references to these things offhand. And if we can kind of have a better handle on that, then we understand, oh, that's why it says that. That's what it's getting at. That's what the original audience would have understood that I don't understand unless I can put it in its historical context.
6: Dr. Andrew Steinman is professor of theology and Hebrew at Concordia University, Chicago, author of the new book, From Abraham to Paul, A Biblical Chronology. 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Ask for From Abraham to Paul, A Biblical Chronology by Dr. Andrew Steinman. Dr. Steinman, thanks for being our guest.
5: Thank you very much. I've really enjoyed it.
6: Herman in Illinois, would you send us your name and your mailing address? talkback@issuesetc.org. We'll send you From Abraham to Paul. Thanks for the excellent question. When we come back, Pastor Matt Harrison, president of the Lutheran Church Missouri Synod, will join us to talk about Christianity in the face of opposition.

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4: 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Welcome back to Issues, Etc. I'm Todd Wilkin. He lived during the era of the apostles themselves and a little past that. He became a Christian bishop in the city of Rome. He even wrote an epistle of his own, perhaps more, but the one that we have left from him is written to the Corinthian church, the first letter of Clement of Rome to the Corinthians. And if you read it, it's a rather long letter. It sounds like it could have come from the pen of the apostles. Amazing theological insight and a window into the life of the earliest Christians and the early Christian church that many Christians might find quite surprising. Second century Bishop Clement of Rome, he's remembered by the Christian church in its calendar in a few days from now. Joining us to talk about this second century bishop, Clement of Rome, Dr. James Buescher. He's assistant professor of historical theology and director of deaconess studies at Concordia Theological Seminary in Fort Wayne, Indiana. Dr. Buescher, welcome back to Issues, Etc.
5: Yeah, it's good to be here.
4: Clement of Rome is very, very early. Do we know of any direct connection to the apostles themselves in his case?
5: Yeah, I mean, his writings are very early. And certainly, he has always been a, kind of associated with the Apostolic Church. He is at that kind of transition from the Apostolic Church to the post-Apostolic Church. In terms of direct contact, you know, there's always a kind of maybe testimonies that are, you know, a little bit later than his time that will always tie him to perhaps even being ordained as bishop by Peter or something like that. I don't know that we know with any certainty, and it's certainly in his letter. He does, as he writes to, on behalf of, in a sense, the Church of Rome to Corinth, that letter that we have from him, he does certainly mention Peter and Paul as foundations of the church. And so he certainly, has a direct a contact with them, I think, certainly is seeking to maintain their confession of faith and to be in continuity with the apostles. He recognizes their place. As far as just direct contact in terms of him being taught, probably, but we just can't say for sure.
4: So he himself does not claim to have sat at the feet of the apostles per se?
5: No, I mean, in fact, you know, the only letter we have from him, it doesn't actually even bear his name. He doesn't even put his name on it. It's kind of from the Church of Rome to the Church of Corinth. It's always been attributed to him very early in the second century. I mean, you already have people referring to Clement of Rome, and his epistle seems to have been read in the liturgies of the church, you know, just typically, already Irenaeus in the middle of the second century is going to quote

0: Clement of Rome in his letter, and even treat him in some sense as authoritative, as a kind of apostolic kind of authority. So he's very early connected to the apostles, but he doesn't kind of claim that in any uncertain terms himself.
1: Two questions with regard to that, Dr. Buescher. What can we surmise based upon both Clement, his position, his writing, how he is received by the church, especially by the later church, and kind of what we generally know about the late first century, early second century church, about how that how the church understood authority at this point, especially as drawn down from the apostles?
0: Yeah, I mean, that's a good question, interesting question, and you know, I don't know if we can answer it in just very simple terms. I mean, the writings we have are somewhat piecemeal here, but I do think, you know, when I read his letter, you know, what I think you can kind of see is this struggle in the Christian church to, in this post-apostolic period, of now who are we, and what does it mean to be the church, and what does it mean to call ourselves Christians? And that question has been hashed out, you know, certainly in the apostolic period, and certainly still in Clement, with how do we relate Christianity to Judaism, and especially the Old Testament. And I think maybe a good way to think about it is they are trying to come to terms with that, of who are we and where, you know, on what basis do we stand, is they kind of think of this genealogically. You know, it is one of the ways in which Judaism and Christianity are now going their separate directions, that since the destruction of the temple, Judaism is defining itself in terms of its fleshly genealogy, that is, its connection to the flesh of Abraham, and kind of defining itself racially in very specific terms. Christianity, of course, is moving in a little different direction now. I think you can kind of see it already in Matthew's gospel, certainly in the Gospel of John, that now the family of God is being ordered through Jesus, and it's being ordered through baptism, being baptized into Christ, and certainly being defined, and I think this is true of Clement as well, you know, by the Lord's Supper, the very fact that the body and blood is what we gather around, and there's where we now have our kind of genealogical identity. We are the family of God through the flesh of Jesus. And I think that's how Clement reads the Bible, as he interacts with the Old Testament, which is kind of at the heart of his letter. He certainly reads it as a kind of narrative genealogy. This is our story. This is the narrative that defines who we are. And I think that's where he appeals for authority. He doesn't appeal to kind of specifically his office in a kind of legal way, but he sees it as an appeal to who they are, simply as those rooted in the body of Jesus, those therefore who are rooted in this story of Christ, and certainly by extension to the Old Testament. And that's where makes his appeal. It's not so much, therefore, a legal authority as it is a kind of familial authority, a sense of, don't you know who we are, and therefore we ought to live and speak and act in accordance with who we are.
1: Does he appear to know the writings of the Gospels or other New Testament writings?
0: Yeah, he gives some indication, but you're certainly right. At this point, I think it's fair to say when he thinks of what is, I think if you were to ask him what is the New Testament, I think he would first of all say it's the body and blood of Christ on the altar. That's how he, when Jesus says this is the New Testament in my blood, this is what he calls the tradition, the tradition that's been handed over. I think for him is precisely the fact that the body and blood of Jesus is being handed over and is there on the altar. And therefore, the Old Testament especially, which he, I think still for him is kind of what he thinks of in terms of the Scriptures. And because of that, some have surmised whether Clement didn't have Jewish roots and may have been a Hellenistic Jewish convert for all we know. But he does now read the Old Testament, the Scriptures, as the narrative about who it is that's on the altar. And so it becomes the narrative about that flesh and blood that is present on the church's altar. Therefore, he sees already the passion of Jesus in Abel. He sees it in the whole Old Testament narrative, Joseph and Jacob being persecuted by Esau and Moses being persecuted, Joseph as well, Job, Noah. He goes through the whole narrative, but what ties the whole narrative together is I think, his vision of who Jesus is and therefore who we are as those who are in him.
1: Do we have any idea from his writing to that Corinthian church from Rome what the particular circumstances spark? I mean, rather than just kind of general bishoply greetings, what particular circumstance in the Corinthian church sparks the writing?
0: Right. Yeah, and that's always been a mystery, and I don't know that we have. I think the most you can say is there's the danger of schism in the church. I mean, it is obvious. What the reasons are exactly for it are difficult to say, but certainly, I think the two letters from Paul to the Corinthians that we have, you know, testify to a bit of factionalism already in his time, and I think those are persisting. I think also to take note of that while the schism, the danger of schism is certainly a kind of an internal struggle, it seems to be between at least a faction of laity or a faction of the church rebelling against leadership, and it seems like there are certain presbyters or who have been put out of their office by a certain faction of the church. The full reasons for that we don't know, but I guess I would also just suggest in some way that it is one of the policies of Roman policy increasingly as the policy of Trajan toward Christians as we move into the second century is to cause schism. It is to undermine the unity of Christianity and to do that through persecution and that kind of thing. So the very fact that you also probably have some external forces, that the difficulties that I think even Clement mentions at the very beginning of his letter, he talks about all the kind of catastrophes and difficulties that the church has faced under Domitian there at the end of the first century as Rome is starting to take note of Christians. Certainly their policy is to try to undermine the unity of the church and to fragment it. And one of the ways to do that is to cause fear, cause dissension, and certainly try to get Christians to no longer meet in the Eucharistic assembly with the bishop. And so I do think, you know, that there may be also external forces that are exasperating some of this factionalism in the church.
1: Dr. James Buscher is our guest. We're talking about second century Bishop of Rome, Clement. And on the 23rd, the church will be remembering him. A little in advance of that, we're doing so here on Issues, Etc. It's Wednesday afternoon, November the 20th. When we come back, we're going to spend a little more time talking about this Bishop of Rome, Clement. Our call-in number, 1-877-623-6943. By the way, our Pastor's Roundtable coming up in the second hour of the program. We'll be talking about Matthew chapter 25, the first 13 verses, the parable of the 10 virgins.

0: Thanks to the following congregations for standing with us by joining the Issues Etc. 300. The Lutheran Church of the Good Shepherd in Greenville, South Carolina, St. Paul Lutheran, Chatfield, Minnesota, St. John Lutheran, Napoleon, Ohio, First Lutheran, Lufkin, Texas, Concordia Lutheran, Sykeston, Missouri, Hope Lutheran, Granite City, Illinois, Trinity Lutheran, Gladson, Alabama, and Lord of Life Lutheran, Chesterfield, Missouri. 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
2: Steadfast Lutherans, people who believe the traditional Lutheran preaching, liturgy, and hymnody continue to deliver Christ crucified for sinners today. 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Some things never change. 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
0: Welcome back to Issues Etc. On this Wednesday afternoon, we're talking about 2nd century Bishop Clement of Rome. Dr. James Buscher is our guest. You know, one of the things you see when you read this ancient letter from Clement of Rome is that for him, the presence of Christ is not an abstract idea. It's not the idea of Jesus that is there on the Lord's Day. It is Jesus himself. And this is an idea that's carried forward into our Issues Etc. Book of the Month for November called Five Things You Can Do to Live a Jesus-Centered Life. This is what its author, Pastor Heath Curtis, writes in brief. He says, the incarnation of Jesus, the coming of God in the flesh to Bethlehem, is God's proof that he's not just everywhere, he is here. The divine service is about the continuing here-ness of Jesus. In the divine service, we are in the real presence of God, for by his gracious invitation, we are called to the Lord's altar to receive him in his body and blood. Jesus is really here. He really is. This is the point of departure for the entire divine service, the bodily and bloody presence of Christ. You'll find that kind of Christ-centeredness in the Issues Etc. Book of the Month for November, Five Things You Can Do to Live a Jesus-Centered Life. 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Dr. Buscher, as we read on in Clement's letter, we find a strong theme of the resurrection, and it seems as though Clement is aware of much of what Paul wrote about the resurrection. How would you describe his message there in his letter regarding the resurrection?
4: Yeah, it is an interesting aspect, and I think, you know, I would tie it, you know, a good deal to what Paul had written about 1 Corinthians and the importance of the resurrection. And I do think, you know, the resurrection in many ways for him represents, you know, the very fullness and end of the narrative. You know, I talked a little bit about how he reads the Bible as a familial narrative about who we are. And so he has kind of gone all the way from the beginning to the end with that. I think, you know, he's kind of rooted it in the Old Testament. He's rooted it in God as creator and certainly in Abel and in Noah, and even speaks of all of these different characters in the narrative of the Old Testament as our brothers or as liturgists of the gospel, things like that. He'll use terms like that. And I do think the resurrection emphasizes the kind of eschatological end of this narrative, that this narrative that of God in his relationship to his family, to his people, to his children, now opens up to an eternity, and that it is in light of that that reality of the resurrection that we live our lives. And I do think there's a sense in which he wants them to kind of recognize, to get away from kind of the petty factions of the present and recognize who we are in terms of who we shall be, and therefore that the future in some sense determines the way we live now in the past, or the way we live in the present, that we live now in light of that which is yet to come. And so I think it is a very powerful kind of message for him, that what we're seeing in him now is a recognition of the whole narrative of the people of God that began, yes, with creation, but has opened up now to eternity through the resurrection of Christ.
0: He is, at one point in his writing, also apparently at pains to remind the Corinthian church about the nature of the clergy. And mm-hmm. he seems to reflect a nascent, maybe even more than a nascent, emergence of the office of bishop versus deacon, things like that. What can we say
4: right.
0: about that?
4: Yeah, it's a point of much discussion, obviously, in terms of the history of the church, and I don't know if we can say a lot with just an absolute clarity in terms of Clement, but I do think you're right to see a kind of natural or inherent order to the church, and I guess the way I would put it is that if you think of, and I think this is Clement, that the church, the New Testament, is there on the altar in Jesus' body and blood. And certainly I think from that perspective now takes his understanding of the order of the church, that, for instance, for the Lord's Supper to be done, you had to have somebody to administrate it, right? Somebody who can now serve that, who receives it from the Lord and now gives it to the people to be received. And I think that fundamental kind of concrete enactment of the Lord's Supper is where you get and where you have now the roots for the office of bishop. For instance, bishop means literally one who oversees. And I am one who kind of thinks, and I think you can kind of see this in Clement, Ignatius, and others, that I think for early Christians, the thing that the bishop oversees is, first of all, he oversees the body of Jesus. He does that at the altar. He is looking over and upon the body of Christ that he then receives and now is the guardian of and now distributes it. And I think that's what deacons. Deacon, literally means one who serves. Well, what does he serve? He serves, first of all, the body of Jesus. He received it from the bishop and now gives it to the people. And I think the way, the bishop understood himself is that once, the people partake of the Lord's body and blood at the altar, that therefore now he is overseer of them, because precisely they are now joined to that body of Jesus, of which he's been made in some sense a guardian and overseer. So I do think just the very act of the Lord's Supper itself has inherent an order. One who is feeding and those who are fed. And I think that's what you see in Clement. That's, I think, is just foundational for understanding how early Christians viewed, I think, the office of bishop and then the development of offices from that.
0: Does it also tell us how they viewed the nature of Christian worship, the nature of how Christians gather, that it was they could not conceive of it apart from the celebration of the Eucharist, the Lord's Supper?
4: Yeah, I do think. I think, I don't know any other way to kind of put it. The Lord's Supper, I think, for Clement and the early church is the very foundation and root of their identity. It's not something, I guess the way I would put it, it's not something they choose to do as if it's something external to them. But the way I would put it is it's kind of, they see the Lord's Supper as an internal organ in the body. The way I've likened it sometimes is to the heart itself. That you don't choose to have your heart pump or choose to use your heart or something like that. No, you exist within its activity, within its within its beating. And I think that's how they saw the Lord's Supper. This is they are who they are precisely in it and in this body of Jesus. I think that's, you know, even Paul when he talks about being in Christ and what that entails for him. So, yeah, I don't think they can imagine kind of gathering or having a fellowship outside of that. That is the root of their genealogy. That is what makes them family and unites them to one another in the most fundamental way. And so, yeah, I think it is just fundamental to who they are. It means that when they gathered, it was also a matter of familial gathering. There was an intimacy to this fellowship, to this hospitality that Clement talks about. And I think what is kind of what they have in mind when they speak of what it means to love, you know, that they were bound together by their love for one another. And I think that love is precisely what they see rooted there in the body and blood of Jesus, that body and blood that was given for their salvation.
0: And so I guess that kind of leads to the notion that, and kind of putting it in Clement's perspective, had you said to him, what does it mean to be gathered around Christ or to be gathered in Christ's name or to have worship that is, as we would say today, Christ-centered, he would have thought of that, perhaps we should think of it today, in very tangible ways, like he would, the image that would have popped into his mind is the Eucharist, first and foremost, rather than just some abstract idea of Christ's presence.
4: Yeah, I think that's exactly true. When he talks about it, you know, in the first section of his letter, and he says that our tradition is that we should fix our eyes on the blood of Christ. When he says something like that, the blood of Christ, he means the blood that was shed on the cross, but he doesn't just mean that in an historical kind of idea. He means that blood shed on the cross is precisely here in this cup. And so he sees them as one kind of reality, that they are inseparable from each other. And I think generally for early Christians, I've always kind of thought that when they speak of, for instance, incarnation, and use that language of, you know, the Word becoming flesh. Yes, it means his being conceived of the Virgin Mary and you know, the concrete taking flesh in the Virgin in her womb and in the manger of Bethlehem. But inherent with that is the Lord's Supper, that this is the fullness of the incarnation remains God becoming flesh for us, right, of this flesh that was conceived in the Virgin Mary and put to death on the cross and raised on the third day is here upon the altar and now defines who we are and defines our narrative and defines our future as those who are crucified and risen with Christ. So, yeah, I do think he thinks, and generally the early Christians think in a very kind of concrete a tangible way. We don't have the full kind of maybe more philosophical or intellectual kind of understanding of the faith at this point yet.
0: Dr. James Buscher is our guest. He'll be with us on the other side of the break for just a few minutes. A quote from First Clement that I find very interesting, written there in the first century. Many Christians would say, the idea of justification by faith alone isn't reflected in the earliest Christians. Yes, it is. I'll have a quote for him, and we'll see what he's actually saying with Dr. James Buscher, Assistant Professor of Historical Theology and Director of Deaconess Studies at Concordia Theological Seminary in Fort Wayne, Indiana. Then follows our pastor's roundtable, Pastor Kirk Clayton of Zion Lutheran Church in Muscoda, Illinois, and Pastor Ryan Fairman of Grace Lutheran Church in Paris, Illinois, will be our pastor's roundtable dealing with the parable of the 10 virgins in about 10 minutes here on Issues, Etc. Hour 2 is next. Stay tuned.
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0: 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Welcome back to Issues, Etc. I'm Todd Wilkin. A few more minutes in our conversation on this Wednesday afternoon, November the 20th, talking about 1st and 2nd century Bishop of Rome, Clement, who's remembered by the church on the 23rd of November. Dr. James Buescher is our guest. After our conversation concludes, it's our pastor's roundtable. You can join us with questions or comments on the parable of the 10 virgins in Matthew 25, beginning at the first 13 verses. Pastor Kirk Clayton, Pastor Ryan Fairman will be our guest. You can leave a question for our pastor's roundtable, your chance to win the Lutheran Study Bible, at our Facebook fan page, facebook.com/issuesetc, facebook.com/issuesetc. That's coming up here in just a few minutes. Dr. Buescher, there's a quote from Clement's letter that I find very interesting, and I'll just read it here verbatim and then your response. He writes, "We too, being called by the will of Christ Jesus, are not justified by ourselves or by our own wisdom or understanding or godliness or works which we have wrought in holiness of heart, but by that faith through which, from the beginning, Almighty God has justified all men." What is Clement saying there?
4: Yeah, I think there you're getting certainly a way in which Christians are defining themselves in relationship to Judaism, especially. I mean, certainly we know that how Paul had rooted the narrative and found in the narrative of Abraham being justified, reckoned righteous, before his circumcision was kind of foundational for this understanding what it meant to be in the family of God. That this is a genealogy that is traced not through simply works or through the flesh, but is through the faith, right? That we are children of this faith and of God who justifies those who have faith. So, yeah, I think you're certainly seeing that. And I think, this is also kind of grounded for him in Jesus' flesh, that Jesus is the one, I think, as early Christians will think of it, Jesus is this one who is justified. He is the justified man, and he is the righteous man. And therefore, the experience even in baptism, Lord's Supper, of having received him or receiving him there at the altar is to receive the fullness of righteousness, the fullness of the one who is justified, and therefore to share in his justification and his righteousness. So, I do think you're getting there a sense of how they are reading the narrative of the Bible now as a Christian narrative, and is a distinctly Christian narrative versus kind of the way in his time Judaism is no doubt defining themselves more and more in terms of the kind of moral law, as well as in terms of kind of the flesh of Abraham and racially and those kinds of things.
0: What do we know about Clement's death, his martyrdom?
4: Yeah, I think the accounts of his death, his martyrdom, are all kind of late, and I don't know how much we can kind of put with certainty on those. And in other words, I don't think we have anything really contemporary that speaks of Clement being martyred in so many terms. And it goes a little bit along with the difficulty of knowing a lot about Clement personally in that kind of way. For instance, Irenaeus, while he quotes Clement and others, doesn't speak of him as being martyred, even though he will speak of Ignatius as martyr, but won't speak of Clement quite that way. And so his accounts are late, so it's difficult to know for sure. But nevertheless, I think you do hear in Clement kind of the spirit of the martyr, and how kind of him answering this question of how do I stand there and face death confessing Christ. And I think, you know, he would say that we do this, you know, founded on no one other than Jesus, the one who was crucified and risen. You know, that apart from this one who has been raised from the dead and is himself our resurrection, there is no other way to face, you know, what we face in the world. And I think his theology there is a testament to that, even if we don't know for certain kind of what happened to him or whether he was martyred or not.
0: So what do we best remember of this very early bishop of Rome, Clement?
4: Yeah, I think it is his letter and his testimony, his confession of Christ that you get in his first letter to the Corinthians. I think if you want to kind of commemorate Clement of Rome, to read his letter is well worth your while. And I think what comes through is just this very strong spirit of early Christianity that you know, Christianity is at this point not simply a kind of intellectual or philosophical kind of way of thinking or something, but Christianity is a familial identity and therefore living within that, and what it means now to be now defined by the narrative of Scripture and to be defined by the death and resurrection of Jesus. I think that finding our unity there and our fellowship there grounded in the body of Christ is the kind of, I think, a strong spirit that comes through in his confession.
0: Dr. James Buescher is Assistant Professor of Historical Theology and Director of Deaconess Studies at Concordia Theological Seminary in Fort Wayne, Indiana. Dr. Buescher, thanks for being our guest.
4: Yeah, thanks for having me.
6: Leave it to the Lutheran Church to want all the discarded crap from evangelicalism and evangelical worship jumping on that boat at the moment evangelicals are leaving it.
0: Craig Parton, speaking at this year's Issues Etc. Making the Case Conference.
6: And it's my generation, the baby boomer generation, that frankly needs to die to leave all these entertainment orientation, market orientation, me orientation. What can the church do for me today? That kind of perspective in the Lutheran churches, which is really needs to be extirpated in some way.
0: You can listen to Craig Parton's presentation, Making the Case Against Lutherans Imitating Evangelicals, on an audio DVD from the Issues Etc. Making the Case Conference. 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Welcome back to Issues Etc. I'm Todd Wilkin. For the next hour, we're going to be talking about something I don't know if people often think. There's a stereotype about the historic liturgy, about the liturgy of Sunday morning, that it's where the pastor is kind of aloof, he's off in the distance, he's dressed differently, he occupies a different space, he engages in a ceremony that the people may feel like is somehow distant from them. But in fact, the liturgy has and remains having a pastoral purpose. It's essential to the pastoral task. In fact, both the pastor and the people, they live from that Sunday morning liturgy. So we're going to talk about the pastoral purpose of the historic liturgy for the next hour of Issues Etc. We're broadcasting from the Institute on Liturgy, Preaching, and Church Music Conference at Concordia University, Nebraska. Dr. John Kleinig is our guest for the next hour. He's lecturer at Australian Lutheran College, and he's author of the Concordia Commentary on Leviticus and the book Grace Upon Grace, Spirituality for Today. Dr. Kleinig, welcome back to Issues Etc.
7: Todd, it's jolly good to be here with you, and particularly on your side of the continent. Usually we've got to speak across the ocean.
0: That's true, and somehow we managed to have delightful conversations in spite of the fact that we have an entire planet dividing us, but it's nice to finally meet you face-to-face.
7: Yes, and it's good to talk to you face-to-face rather than voice-to-voice, although that can be distracting,
0: sure,
7: too.
0: How do you deal with that sad stereotype that many have of the liturgy, that the liturgy is where the pastor is most aloof, most distant, perhaps separated by ceremonies and rites from the lives, the real lives of his people? How do you deal with that stereotype?
7: Well, you don't deal with it by getting rid of the liturgy and its order. A lot has to do with the particular stance of the pastor and his orientation. In fact, the whole purpose of the liturgy from beginning to end, I'd maintain, is to address people most deeply and most intimately, not in intellectual terms or emotional terms or psychological terms, but to speak to the conscience of people. So I maintain that the classical order of service, the service of word and sacrament, has been designed to deliver a good conscience to people. And that's something that is most needed. It's what's most intimate in people's lives. It's what people most long for, even though they may not desire it, because most people have a sense of an uneasy conscience. They know that there's something wrong. They know that they're not the way they should be, and they're uneasy about themselves. They don't, to put it in, you know, simplest basic terms, they feel bad about themselves. And so they are very often drawn to those kinds of worship which are basically cater to their feelings, that they feel, so there's something there that makes them feel good about themselves. But the problem is, even though it's addressed to their feelings, it doesn't touch them where it matters most, which is in their conscience. And that's most difficult, but it's also most personal. There's an old Lutheran by the name of Klaus Harms, who once said, and I can't give it in its original language because it's a mixture of German and Latin, but the gist of it is that what's not spoken through you is not spoken to anybody. So you speak from your conscience as a pastor to minister to the conscience of people. And it's not just in the sermon, but the whole service from beginning to end has been designed to use the Word of God to give people a good conscience.
8: Let's define that good conscience, because if bad conscience is, in essence, this unease, this sense that something is fundamentally wrong, as you said, feel bad about themselves.
7: Yes.
8: Does it follow that a good conscience is feeling good about oneself, or is there something more to a good conscience than that?
7: There's much more than that. The conscience is the ability that we have as human beings, the way God's designed us, so that we can assess ourselves, to judge ourselves. And it normally comes about through the assessment of our behaviour. So for most people growing up, they learn what's right and wrong from the voices of their father and mother. Okay, if they do the right thing, they're good children. If they do the wrong thing, they're bad children. And that continues. And so the conscience is formed by the voice of parents and then teachers and other people in authority. And it goes broader, the peer group, people around about you. So it's the internalized voice of judgment by which people assess themselves. So people learn to assess themselves by the way they are assessed by other people. And that's the way it's formed. So we judge ourselves, we evaluate ourselves from our own behaviour. It's interesting that the Greek word for conscience has the idea of seeing the same thing as other people. To see yourself, not in your own light, but to see yourself as the way other people see you. And to see how the way you view yourself differs from other people. And that's a very important part of the personal, moral, and also spiritual development of every human being. So conscience is the initially the ability to evaluate your behaviour and yourself in terms of your behaviour, whether you are good or bad, because you've done the right thing or the wrong thing. Now, the problem with this is that there's so many different voices that tell you what's right and wrong. So what Dad says is not necessarily the same as what Mum says, and what Mum and Dad say is not the same as what your friends say or your peer group says or what the teacher says or what your boss says. And so people gradually learn then to have their own sense of judgment and evaluation of themselves. But the problem is that there's so many voices, and this is where God's word comes in and is very, very important, because the conscience doesn't really judge anything itself. It merely tells you the way you are judged.
8: What do you mean by that?
7: What's important, it starts off right at the beginning with the way your parents judge you, and your friends judge you, your teachers judge you, society judges you, and it can be very, very confusing in the way then that you see yourself. But God's law forms a very, very important function in this, because it enables us to see ourselves the way God sees us, and to judge ourselves with the eyes of God, because he's the only one who can do what we can't do and no one else can do. What's interesting is that I can't see my own face. I can see other people's faces, but I can't see my own face. And if I look at myself, there's always one part of me looking at another part of me. Sometimes other people see me much more clearly and more entirely than myself. They may be right, they may be wrong, but the only person who can see me entirely, not only what I've done and judge me on the basis of my works, but judge me as a person, as a whole, the only person who can see my heart is God. And what God does through his law is to show us how he sees us, how he evaluates us as human beings.
8: So a properly formed conscience, for lack of a better word,
7: yes,
8: requires, that needs to be formed by the law of God, by God himself, through the law.
7: Yes, and God uses, so it's quite God explicitly through his law, but he begins through parents and teachers and society. Mm-hmm. But then he sharpens that with his own word, by his own voice, to show us what's right and wrong, so that we aren't don't have misplaced guilt, say, being guilty about things that we needn't be guilty, or that we feel quite brazen about things that we should feel guilty about, or that we aren't neurotically guilty about certain things. So God's law then takes over. It begins through other people, but then quite explicitly through his word helps to shape the conscience initially by showing up not just that we've done wrong things, but that we are wrong human beings before God and in his judgment. Luther's given a very good definition of the conscience, which I think is about as good as I've ever seen it done. He has this to say in giving a definition of the conscience. If you can just hold on a minute and I'll find the place. He says, its proper work, that's the proper work of the conscience, as Paul says in Romans 2, is to accuse or excuse, to cause one to stand accused or absolved, terrified or secure. Its purpose is not to do anything at all, but to speak about what has been done and should be done. This judgment makes us stand accused or saved before God. So what God's law does is takes us away from human beings as our judges, ourselves as our own judge, human beings as lawmakers, ourselves as our own lawmakers, and puts us under the judgment of God, so that he then is able to pass his judgment on us, either to accuse us of sin, but also to absolve us of sin. And on that, it's the conscience then, if you like, that registers and shows us where we stand, not just before human beings, but stand before God. Whether we're under God's judgment or whether we're saved by God.
8: Dr. John Kleinig is our guest. We're broadcasting from the Institute on Liturgy, Preaching, and Church Music Conference at Concordia University, Nebraska on this Tuesday afternoon, July the 29th. He is lecturer at Australian Lutheran College and author of the Concordia Commentary on Leviticus and the book Grace Upon Grace, Spirituality for Today. 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When we come back, we're going to talk about the specifics of the liturgy, kind of walk through it, if we could, in a brief way, to talk about how it impacts, how it is used by God and through God's word to render a good conscience, not just one who ends up feeling better about himself when Sunday morning is over, but one who stands acquitted for Christ's sake before God, a clean, a clear conscience for the sake of Christ's sacrifice. We'll talk about all of that right after this.

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0: Welcome back to Issues, Etc. I'm Todd Wilkin, spending some time talking about the pastoral purpose, the pastoral means and ends of the historic liturgy with Dr. John Kleinig. We are broadcasting on this Tuesday afternoon live from the Institute on Preaching, Liturgy, and Church Music here at Concordia University, Nebraska. Dr. John Kleinig is our guest. Dr. Kleinig, the liturgy begins with the invocation of God's name. Should that stir the conscience itself for to hear the awesome name of Father, Son, and Holy Spirit invoked among a congregation of sinners?
5: I don't know whether in practice it does that. For most people, it's the point in which they switch off. I don't think it's so much that the awesome name of God evokes the conscience, but it points us to the foundation for a good conscience and how God gives us a good conscience. The invocation quite consciously, deliberately, echoes the formula of baptism. We baptize in the name of the Father, Son, and Holy Spirit. St. Peter makes it quite clear that it's through baptism that God delivers a good conscience to us. He says something that's really remarkable, amazing. He says, "Baptism now saves you." What's interesting is that present tense. We see baptism as something in the past, mm-hmm. right? You know, it's a particular event, ceremony at a particular time and place. But St. Peter says, baptism now saves you, present tense. Well, how does it save us? So it saves us not by the removal of dirt from the body, but the appeal to God for a good conscience, or it could be with a good conscience, through the resurrection of Jesus Christ. Jesus delivers a good conscience to us in and through baptism. But it's not given to us at any one once and for all. Peter says, baptism saves you through the appeal to God for a good conscience. What we have as a result of our baptism is the right to come before God the Father and ask him for a good conscience, to appeal for a good conscience. And we do that on the basis of our baptism. Well, that's a foundation. That's what saves us, is our baptism. We can appeal to God for a good conscience, and we can appeal to God We can appeal for the conscience, and we can appeal to God with a good conscience. We come before him praying, asking for his gifts with a good conscience. That good conscience gives us access to God the Father. You see, without a good conscience, we don't know where we stand with God. And our conscience will always accuse us and tell us that we have no right to be in God's presence. So the divine service begins with the invocation to remind us that we've been baptized. And so we have the right to be here in God's presence. And that means in God's presence here on earth, that the triune God, heaven is here on earth. I have the right to be here because I've been baptized. I'm baptized, therefore God wants to be with me and wants me to be with him. He welcomes me. And on that basis, then I come into God's presence as a baptized person, as a person who's been cleansed through and through by baptism. As a result of my baptism, God the Father, when he looks at you or me or any other Christian, says the same thing as he said to his son Jesus: "You're my beloved son, you're my beloved daughter, I'm well pleased with you."
6: Is that invocation, in essence, while also an invocation of God's name, a promise to the congregation of what God is going to be doing here, a kind of a blanket promise to the congregation of not only who God is, but what he is going to be doing here in baptism?
5: Yes, it's not just a promise, but it's proclamation, it's declaration, it's enactment, that this is what God the Father is here, if you like, and he welcomes you, and everything that's done, he has done in his name with you as a baptized person. And you have the right to be here, the privilege of being here, because of Christ's death for you, your forgiveness of your sins, your cleansing from sin. You can now do what is otherwise impossible, stand in God's presence without any fear, without any misgivings. And that then opens the door to everything else that happens in the divine service.
6: So why, if that announcement is made, someone's going to ask Dr. Klanning, why do we generally, right after that, confess our sins before our Heavenly Father, if the conscience is, if we've been declared clear of conscience in our baptism?
5: Right. That's what Peter speaks about quite directly. He says, baptism now saves you through, not by the removal of dirt, but through by the appeal to God for a good conscience. So since I've been baptized, I can now appeal to God for a good conscience. The problem is that even though we've received forgiveness and justification, we've been saved because we've been baptized, we continue to sin. And the devil gets on our backs, and he uses God's word, and particularly uses God's law, to accuse and condemn us of sin. So in practice, in reality, every person comes to church, if you like, with an uneasy conscience, a guilty conscience. And unless that's dealt with directly and up front, it's going to cloud the way we hear everything. It's going to cloud our eyes so that we see things in the wrong way. We get things back to front. Mm-hmm. It's going to affect the way we receive Holy Communion so that we have doubts and uncertainties. So, to clear the deck completely, at least in our Lutheran tradition now, it's normative that we begin the service with confession and absolution. Confession in which we admit to God what we've done. We let go of our sin, we relinquish our sin, and we seek forgiveness. But more importantly than the confession is the absolution. That the pastor, together with Christ, in the name of Christ, by the command of Christ, forgives us all our sins in the name of the Father, Son, and Holy Spirit. Now, that's utterly amazing. It means that we now have the certainty, the security of a good conscience. So even though the devil might get on our backs and said, oh, yes, you had a row with your wife this morning, or with your kids, or whatever the case may be, you can have the certainty, the sureness that your sins are forgiven. That's only the negative side, but the positive side then, if your sins are forgiven, that means that God approves of you.

0: unlocks the door to the Father's house in the divine service, opens the door for us so that we can meet with God, Father, Son, and Holy Spirit and have meal in Holy Communion as guests, God's guests in his holy house.
1: We'll be talking about that, the entrance that is meeting God. And in particular, I'm curious about the role of preaching, whether preaching is like an absolution too, a performative word, a word that actually does what it says. We're talking about the pastoral purpose of the historical liturgy with Dr. John Kleinig on this Tuesday afternoon, July the 29th. I'm Todd Wilkin. This is Issues Etc. 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Dr. Kleinig is a lecturer at Australian Lutheran College and author of the Concordia Commentary on Leviticus and the book Grace Upon Grace, Spirituality for Today. There are men who are out there longing to deliver this kind of clear conscience through the preaching of Jesus Christ and Him crucified, through that absolution which is spoken, men who long to spend their lives hearing that confession and proclaiming Christ's forgiveness. There's a place for you to train, to form, to do that. 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When we come back, we're going to talk about meeting with God, hearing his word, and preaching as it touches upon the Christian's conscience. Dr. John Kleinig is our guest.
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1: Welcome back to Issues Etc. I'm Todd Wilkin, broadcasting from the Institute on Liturgy, Preaching, and Church Music Conference, Concordia University, Nebraska. It's Tuesday afternoon, July the 29th, and we're talking about the pastoral purpose of the historical liturgy. You said that absolution is that key which unlocks the Father's house, and then we are free, totally free now to enter and to meet with Him and to hear from Him and to sup with Him. Before we get there, there is a couple other parts of the liturgy that I'd like to address, the Kyrie and the Gloria. These two usually go together. What are they, and how do they address the pastoral purpose of the liturgy?
0: So as a result of the absolution, the declaration of forgiveness, the enactment of forgiveness, we can draw near to God with the full assurance of faith. But there's two other things that are given to us to help us to do this with a good conscience and out of a good conscience. The Kyrie, the Lord have mercy, in the ancient world was a beggar's cry. Now, one of the problems that we have is that when we come to God, we think the most important thing is that we have to give something. But the Kyrie, the Lord have mercy, puts us in the right place. We come before God as beggars with nothing to give and everything to receive. We come to Jesus, who died for us, rose for us, is now at the Father's right hand, And he's there waiting to give all the Father's

0: gifts to us, all that we need to do is to come with empty hands.
1: So it's like walking into the Father's house.
0: We
1: don't bring a bottle of wine or a plate of food or some sort of housewarming gift.
0: Yes.
1: We come empty-handed.
0: And empty-hearted and broken and flawed human beings. And that's followed by something that's utterly amazing and remarkable, which is the glory to God in the highest. It's the song that the angels sang at the birth of Jesus. We don't have to go up to heaven to meet with God. Heaven comes here on earth because Jesus became a human being. He suffered, died, rose again, and sits at the Father's right hand. And that doesn't mean that he's remote from us. It means that he's closer and more accessible to us than ever. And then because God the Father is holy to us, heaven comes down to earth on us, and we, earthlings, we forgiven sinners, have the same status as the angels.
1: That's why we're singing their song?
0: That's why we're singing their song. If we weren't as holy as the angels are the holy ones, they stand and serve in God's presence, they adore the glory of God, they give glory to God in heaven. That's what the Old Testament teaches. So the song from heaven comes down here to earth, and we have the same status as the angels. How holy are we? As holy as the angels. What right do we have to stand here? We have the same right to stand here as the angels do. What do we do as if as beggars we can't give anything? Well, we have the angels here to help us. They're our assistants, and they help us in glorifying God, which is to focus entirely away from ourselves and completely on the presence of God, Father, Son, and Holy Spirit. So we come as holy people together with the angels, beggars, in order to receive everything.
1: Is there something to be learned there about that clear conscience? That would we be pushing it too far, Dr. Kleinig, to say that the clear conscience is that conscience that rather than being self-aware
0: yes.
1: of sin, is now turned outside oneself to God, Savior, Creator, to our Savior,
0: and to the Triune God. You see, what happens as a result of sin and our guilt is that we are blind to God and the goodness of God. We don't see the glory of God. The glory of God fills heaven and earth, everything, but we're blind to it. As a result of the absolution, if you like, the eyes of our heart are opened, so that we have a vision of the glory of God, and instead of seeing ourselves and human sin and the mess that the world's in, we're taken not out of this world, but we see how heaven itself impacts on us here on earth, and how the glory of God radiates from the presence of Christ onto us and out into the world. So that our eyes are open. If we have a good conscience, our eyes are open to the glory of God. But first, before we look at the glory of God out in the world and at large, we see the glory of God in the face of Christ Jesus. And that glory, paradoxically, is revealed to us not through our eyes, but through our ears, through God, His Word, and the presence of Jesus with us. So the result of a good conscience is that we can forget about ourselves and we can focus on heaven and the fact that heaven has here come down to earth for us through the incarnation of Jesus.
1: So is that why the next part of the liturgy is all about hearing, whether
0: yes.
1: hearing the word or read or preached?
0: Absolutely, because there's one little part of the divine service that find that people don't understand, and that's just before the pastor reads the gospel. He says, the gospel so-and-so is written so-and-so, and we make the response, glory to you, O Lord. Any Jewish person would find that a little bit offensive because you give glory not to the Lord Jesus, but you give glory to the one and only God. But we say glory to you, O God, before we hear the voice of Jesus. So the glory of God is revealed through Jesus, through his word, in all the readings, but particularly in the reading of the gospel.
1: The preaching, what role does it play in the pastoral function of the liturgy?
0: Okay. Since we have a good conscience, we can hear the word of God accurately. Because one of the problems is that we have, as soon as we start listening, as soon as we start listening with our conscience to the voice of God, to the word of God, Satan starts preaching into our conscience. And he confuses us, and he puts things back to front for us. So his aim is to keep us with a bad conscience, to give us a bad conscience. So he uses God's law not just to expose sin, but to condemn us. Now, that's not what the law was given for at all. The law is not meant to condemn us. The law is meant to expose our sin and show us what is right. So he misspeaks and misapplies the word, the law of God, to our conscience.
1: To rob us of the gospel.
0: Yeah, well, that, because mm-hmm. that's right. Mm-hmm. And then the same way, he misspeaks, mispreaches the gospel to us. So he uses the law accuse sinners and condemn sinners, but he uses the gospel to excuse sin and to rob us, therefore, of the gospel, so that we hear the gospel as excusing our sins rather than pardoning our sins. So the important thing is for our hearing that we hear in such a way that we hear God's word accurately as law and gospel. Law, which shows up our sin and shows us what is holy and righteous and God-pleasing, but above all, the gospel, which forgives us our sins, justifies us, and tells us that God loves us and approves of us. The whole purpose of preaching is to deliver a good conscience to people, to apply the word of God to the conscience of the people so that they hear it rightly and hear it in a way that's personally relevant to them. And in so doing, it prepares the congregation for what follows in the divine service. So, if you like, it clarifies the conscience. I like to distinguish between a clear conscience and a good conscience. A clear conscience comes about through the forgiveness of sins. You know, you feel guilty, dirty, stained. The conscience is cleared from guilt. As a result of a clear conscience, we have a good conscience before God. We not only know that we're forgiven and we believe and trust in God and we look to him for good things, but our eyes are opened to the goodness of God. Our eyes are open to see things the way God sees them. And the result of that, then, so the result of a clear conscience, is that we have a good conscience. Now, a good conscience needs to be shaped and formed so that we begin to see not only ourselves as God sees us, but to see God as he is, and to see the world as it is in God's eyes.
1: Let's take a break right there, and when we come back, we will explore that. There's a lot to explore, and we're going to talk about the Lord's Supper, to eat together, to commune together with our God and Savior in the Divine Liturgy. Dr. John Kleinig is our guest, lecturer at Australian Lutheran College, author of the Concordia Commentary on Leviticus and the book Grace Upon Grace, Spirituality for Today. We are broadcasting from the Institute on Liturgy Preaching and Church Music Conference at Concordia University, Nebraska. We'll be right back with 10 more minutes on the pastoral purpose of the historic liturgy.

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1: Have fun waiting for Jesus to return. 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
3: 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St. John Lutheran, Springfield, Pennsylvania. Zion Lutheran, Detroit, Michigan. St. Paul's Lutheran, Long Beach, California. All Saints Lutheran, Charlotte, North Carolina. Redeemer Lutheran, Colorado Springs, Colorado, Shepherd of the Lake Lutheran, Garrison, Minnesota, Emmanuel Lutheran, Kansas City, Missouri, and Holy Cross Lutheran, St. Genevieve, Missouri. 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Welcome back to Issues Etc. I'm Todd Wilkin. We're talking with Dr. John Kleining about the pastoral purpose of the historical liturgy and its impact on the conscience. Delivers a good and clear conscience. Dr. Kleining, let's talk about the Lord's Supper here. What is happening? This is profound. This is beyond mere words. This is Christ's presence among us. Not that the words are mere words, but this is beyond that something that someone could mistake for mere words. What is Christ doing there in the liturgy, in the Lord's Supper, for the Christian's conscience?
4: Yes, it's not only what Christ is doing, but what God the Father, Son, and Holy Spirit are doing. The whole triune God is at work in the Lord's Supper. To put it most simply, to use the picture that the writer to the Hebrew uses, is that we enter the heavenly sanctuary, the holy places. We don't go on a ladder up into heaven, but through the body and blood of Jesus, through the presence of Jesus with us, that means that the Father's present, the Son is present, all the angels are present, and all that is delivered to us physically, if you like, through the body and blood of Jesus in Holy Communion. So it means that heaven has come down here to earth on us. Jesus gives us Himself, he gives us his body and blood, the blood that makes us clean and keeps us holy. And in that way, he delivers all the spiritual gifts, all the blessings of heaven are made available to us for our life here on earth. And that's symbolized in our church buildings by the fact that we come into the sanctuary or up to the sanctuary to receive Holy Communion. The nave, the part where people sit in the church, represents this world. The sanctuary represents the heavenly world, heaven itself. So when we receive Holy Communion, we, on our knees, receive all the bounty of heaven, eternal life, everything that God, Father, Son, and Holy Spirit has for us, for our life here on earth. The forgiveness of sins, but also eternal life and salvation and everything else as well. So heaven comes down here on earth for us. And we can receive it because we've got a good conscience. If we had a bad conscience, then the devil would get on our backs and say we are unworthy, shouldn't be here. God the Father rejects us because we are out of place, we're unclean, and we're desecrating his holiness. But since we have a good conscience, we have the full assurance of faith, we can draw near to God the Father with a true heart in the full assurance of faith.
5: Following upon this, the Lord's Supper, just to briefly touch upon the Song of Simeon, what would you say there?
4: Yes, service ends with the Song of Simeon and the benediction. Now, the Song of Simeon is very interesting because since we have received the body of Jesus, either with our hands or on our lips, we've seen our salvation. Remember Simeon said, "Lord, now let your servant depart in peace according to your word, for my eyes have seen your salvation." He's holding the baby Jesus in his hands. We have seen our salvation. And because we are saved, because we know that God approves of us, he loves us, we are as clean and holy as Jesus, we're ready to die. We have nothing to fear from death anymore. And paradoxically then, because we're ready to die, we're ready to live. We can live without the fear of death or fear of anything. No matter what happens, we know that our future is secure and that we can expect only good things from God. So it prepares us both for life and death. And then we're sent out into the world with the benediction by which we are empowered to live with a good conscience out in the world. Since we've received the cleansing blood of Jesus, we're made entirely clean and holy, our bodies have become shrines of the living God. We take God, Father, Son, and Holy Spirit physically with us into our daily life. And we do that because we've got a good conscience. We do that to bring the blessings of God, if you like, from heaven to the people on earth. Because that's the hardest place to live with a good conscience. It's very easy to live with a good conscience. Well, easy. It's not easy. But it's comparatively easy to live with a good conscience in God's presence in the divine service. But out there in the world, in family conflicts, troublesome marriage, and particularly in the stress of work and making a living, that's where our conscience is going to be threatened. But also, that's where a good conscience most clearly shows the glory of God, the hidden glory of God. So we are glory carriers. Paul has a wonderful picture of us as being light bearers out into a dark world.
5: With only about 30 seconds here, Dr. Kleining, as our time grows short, I can't think of a greater transformation from a bad conscience to being those who go with clear conscience to bear the triune God and all of his blessings into the world. A lot happens on Sunday morning, doesn't it? What are your final thoughts there with about 30 seconds?
4: The thing is, there's so much here that we can't take it in. And we need to come and receive it more and more every Sunday. But there's such great bounty here that we should be overwhelmed by it. I'd just like to end with what St. Augustine says about a good conscience. It's a lovely little saying. Do I have time for it?
5: Mm-hmm. Just about 30 seconds.
4: He says, "A good conscience is the palace of Christ, the temple of the Holy Spirit, the paradise of delight, the lasting Sabbath of the saints." I've not yet seen anybody do it better than that. So it has to do with a paradise restored. It has to do with the eternal Sabbath rest of the people of God.
5: Dr. John Kleining is lecturer at Australian Lutheran College and author of the Concordia Commentary on Leviticus and the book Grace Upon Grace, Spirituality for Today. 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Ask for the books, The Concordia Commentary on Leviticus, and I highly recommend the book, Grace Upon Grace, Spirituality for Today. Dr. Kleining, thanks for being our guest.
4: It's been great to talk to you.
5: When we come back, we're going to spend some more time at the Institute on Liturgy, Preaching, and Church Music Conference from Concordia University, Nebraska. I really cannot imagine how we could take in all that Christ does for us, all that the Triune God does for us on Sunday morning. Makes you thankful that He gives you lots and lots of Sundays. When we come back, more from the Institute on Liturgy, Preaching, and Church Music Conference at Concordia University, Nebraska. I'm Todd Wilkin. 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
10: Hi, this is Pastor Brian Katchelmeyer of Redeemer Lutheran Church in Los Alamos, New Mexico. Over the next 5 years, Los Alamos National Laboratory is planning to hire thousands of new employees in the areas of science, engineering, security, administration, and construction. If you have both a technical and confessional mind, Los Alamos may be the place for you. I invite you to explore the possibilities on the websites for the town, laboratory, and Redeemer Lutheran Church.
5: Welcome back to Issues, Etc. I'm Todd Wilkin. We began a series with Pastor Brian Ketchelmeyer last week talking about liberal Lutheranism in the Old Testament. If you remember, one of the things that we discussed there was a kind of an
11: impulse on the part of liberal Lutheranism is to spice up the Old Testament for not so much going looking in the Old Testament for Christ, but going into the Old Testament, look for yourself. And it really is easy to find yourself when you can spice up Abraham's life so that he's just as nasty as you are. Not just to say that Abraham is not a plaster saint, but to do something, to look for something in the Old Testament rather than Christ. Pastor Brian Ketchelmeyer joins us for part two of that series. We're going to be talking about liberal Lutheranism and the Old Testament, in particular, the Old Testament teachings on prostitutes. Pastor Ketchelmeyer is pastor of Redeemer Lutheran Church in Los Alamos, New Mexico, host of a weekly radio talk show called Redeemer Theological Academy. Brian, welcome back.
12: Hey, it's great to be here, Todd.
11: Why don't we recap a little bit of where we were last time, and then, if you would, on the subject of prostitutes, take us back to your days in liberal Lutheranism and what you were being taught there.
12: Yeah, very good. Well, I think that the issue at hand here is that you have individuals who are trying to radicalize the reading of the Old Testament. They are trying to make the Old Testament exciting. And the way that you do that, of course, is you make it like a soap opera, and not just any soap opera, but a really, really juicy soap opera that's rather graphic. So you want to have all the details of what's taking on, and it's got to be very sexual. So that would just like when you would read your romance novels, you look at the pornography on the internet or whatever it may be, you can say, hey, this is what the saints of old were all doing. Everybody was into sexual sin because, hey, it's the end thing, and we live in a world that is just overcome by sexuality. And that's the idea, is you're trying to make the Old Testament exciting by taking it out of the Sunday school lessons that you learned as a kid, and now you're trying to make it adult reading, that this is some kind of adult stories, and you have to have these adult themes, and of course that means this sexual immorality just run wild. And that's kind of the idea, is you're trying to get people into the Scripture, specifically the Old Testament, by making it more exciting than what you learned as a little child in Sunday school class.
11: And again, the goal here is kind of to go into the Old Testament looking not so much for Christ in the Old Testament, but for someone just like you, yourself, in essence.
12: Exactly. I mean, it's a form of escapism. I mean, this is what romance novels are, soap operas are. You have pornography, all of these kind of fantasies that you're trying to escape your reality, and you're trying to live a different reality, a reality where sin is just unreined. You can just do whatever your heart desires, this kind of a thing. So, and you can associate with people who are in sin rather than focusing on these individuals as examples of those who lived by faith. That they lived by faith, which of course they struggled with sin. And there's a big difference between struggling with sin versus letting sin reign and rule over you. Because where sin reigns and rules over you, there is no faith. You are dead in your trespasses and sin.
11: We're going to focus a little bit on the subject of prostitutes in the Old Testament, which is not a subject that is foreign to the Old Testament at all. And I guess as a way of beginning, what were you taught while being instructed in the ways of liberal Lutheranism about prostitution in the Old Testament?
12: Well, I can remember specifically studying the wisdom literature, and you look at the book of Proverbs, and there in the book of Proverbs, you have references to the prostitutes approximately four different times. And in that kind of that perusing through Proverbs, and you're saying, hey, look, there's prostitutes here. Now, of course, that's going to perk up everybody's interest, of course, who's a college-age student, and sexuality is all over the place. And here you say, oh, there's prostitutes in Proverbs? Well, this might be interesting to read and to learn. And you look at Proverbs chapter 6, for example, where you have Solomon who is teaching wisdom to his son so that you have posterity to learn this understanding of wisdom versus folly. Not to fall for folly, but to live in wisdom. And in Proverbs chapter 6, he says, do not desire her beauty in your heart. Now, what is he talking about? An adulteress, a temptress, somebody who is trying to entice you and tempt you into sexual sin. And so he says, do not desire her beauty in your heart, and do not let her capture you with her eyelashes. For the price of a prostitute is only a loaf of bread, but a married woman hunts down a precious life. So this was an example that, hey, everybody knows that back then it was okay for the men to go frequent the prostitutes if they had those impulses. Because here Solomon is just saying common sense is that a prostitute is just merely a loaf of bread, but a married woman, this is much more expensive. So it would be as if Solomon's wisdom here is take the cheaper route. don't have an affair with a married woman. Instead, just for a loaf of bread, you can have a one-night fling. I mean, this is just silliness. This is completely absurd. This whole idea, again, in the book of Proverbs, is that Proverbs is teaching us wisdom. Wisdom, ultimately, of course, is the Son of God, the Word of God, the wisdom of God, who we're looking toward the wisdom incarnate who comes down to teach us wisdom, to enlighten us because we've all fallen into folly because of sin. I mean, so when you look at wisdom, wisdom, of course, is feminine, and folly is feminine. And so you're using this language here of falling after folly or pursuing and seeking wisdom. And in that description, you have the language of sexual immorality, adultery, infidelity. These are always pictures of sin itself that takes over and rules you. You have the passion in your heart and the imagination, your mind, and then you let it all fly and you let it loose. And so sexual sin is always kind of at the top of the list of sins, because this is the most obvious way in which actual sin is acted upon, where the original sin, the corrupted nature that we have, becomes manifest. And in that sexual sin, it's always teaching us this spiritual reality of an infidelity to God. That the language that God will use is that God is husband, and the people of God, that's the bride, the wife of God. But the people of God always want a different lover, and so they follow after a different lover. So here's Solomon. He's talking about wisdom, you know, and he'll say, like in Proverbs chapter 23, saying, "My son, give me your heart and let your eyes observe my ways. For a prostitute is a deep pit, an adulteress is a narrow will. She lies in wait like a robber and increases the traitors among mankind." I mean, so again, the thought with this radical reading is that here you have a prostitute as well. A prostitute's a deep pit, but an adulteress is a narrow will. And so you kind of have these two different choices, as if Solomon is saying, here's two options here. Well, no, not at all. Later on in Proverbs 29, Solomon will say that the one who loves wisdom makes his father glad, but a companion of a prostitute squanders his wealth. And so the issue here is not Solomon saying, hey, take whichever option you want. If you have sexual impulses and desires, well, it's cheaper to have a prostitute than to have an affair. Not at all. We know very clearly in the New Testament, when Paul is talking about prostitutes in 1 Corinthians chapter 6, that he's talking about those who have been redeemed in their bodies. And now, as the redeemed, we are to use our bodies for the benefit of others. And we are to continue to reside in the holiness of God, this emanating gift that he gives us, and not desecrate our redeemed bodies. So that's why Paul will say in 1 Corinthians chapter 6, well, should you make your bodies, the body of Christ, should this be making united to a prostitute? And of course not. Never. This is not the solution. Because the ones who join themselves to a prostitute become one flesh with her. And so Paul will say, flee from sexual immorality. For every other sin a person commits is outside the body, but sexual immorality, this is something in which you actually sin against your own body. And then Paul will go on to say, do you not know that your body is the temple of the Holy Spirit within you? And therefore, we have been bought with a price. Christ has purchased our bodies. See, so Paul is playing on this whole idea of a prostitute where you sell your body to somebody else. Well, Christ owns your body. He has redeemed your body. He has purchased your body. Therefore, glorify God in your body. Well, when Paul is talking about this in 1 Corinthians, of course, he opens up in chapter 1 and 2 about wisdom. And he says that Christ is our wisdom. And he says that the spirit of wisdom is the one who comes and teaches us wisdom from above, not worldly wisdom, which is precisely what Solomon is doing in the book of Proverbs, is teaching us to pursue wisdom. And Christ is our wisdom. He is wisdom incarnate.
11: Pastor Brian Ketchelmeyer is our guest. It's part two of our series with him, Liberal Lutheranism and the Old Testament, talking about the hay that they make with prostitutes in the Old Testament. We'll get some proper teaching in that respect right after this.

0: I like to think of the deaconess vocation as driven by two things, the love of Christ and the needs of our neighbor.
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1: Thanks to the following congregations for standing with us by joining the Issues Etc. 300. Gloria Christi Lutheran, Greeley, Colorado. St. John's Lutheran, Rosemount, Minnesota. Trinity Lutheran, Waltham, Minnesota. Trinity Lutheran, Fredericktown, Missouri. Zion Lutheran, Gravelton, Missouri. Christ the King Lutheran, Billings, Montana. Redeemer Lutheran, Nashville, Tennessee. And Zion Lutheran, Douglas, Wyoming. 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Welcome back to Issues Etc. I'm Todd Wilkin. Our series, Liberal Lutheranism and the Old Testament, Pastor Brian Ketchelmeyer is our guest. So we've described here before the break what the what Liberal Lutheranism will tend to do with this idea of prostitution in the Old Testament. You started us on the right path toward understanding it in the book of Proverbs. That is, prostitution is equated with foolishness, and foolishness is not to be an alternative to wisdom, nor prostitution an alternative to marriage. In Genesis 34, we have the first mention of a prostitute. Take us into the biblical material here.
5: Well, so here's where you have this kind of like Exhibit A. Look, they had prostitution. Therefore, everybody was okay with it. It was just a profession, the oldest profession in history, and everybody used it. I mean, this kind of a mentality. But what we have here in Genesis 34 is striking, is that here in Genesis 34, you have Dinah, who is one of the daughters, okay, daughters of Judah, and she is defiled. She is raped by Shechem. Shechem, of course, is not a Jew. He is a Gentile. He's a pagan. And when Dinah is defiled by him, Shechem, of course, he wants to take her and continue to have her as wife because he's already consummated the marriage. And so Shechem wants to take Dinah as a husband and wife. But the brothers of Dinah, they make this deal and they say, well, Shechem, and they're kind of deceitful in this, and they're saying, well, Shechem, here's the problem. You're not circumcised. So if you would just get circumcised, you and your household, then everything would be fine. So they're very deceitful, and they're using trickery here. They circumcise Shechem and all his household, all the males, and then as soon as they're healing from that wound to the flesh, the brothers of Dinah go and slaughter all these men. Now, of course, Judah is not happy with this, because they did not have a word of God commanding them to do this. This is going to bring dishonor upon the name of God, upon the people of God, upon Judah. And so the answer, of course, to the brothers is, hey, well, wait a second. He's the one who treated our sister like a prostitute. So here's the first time you have the word prostitute. But notice again, it's the foreigners. It's the Gentiles who have done this, and it's the Gentiles, because that's the way of the Gentiles, that idea of the prostitute, right? Well, you go into chapter 38 in Genesis, and you continue. But now you have an influence here with the outside surrounding people, of course, with prostitution. And what happens in these passages in Genesis 34 and 38, we must always keep in mind that in the Old Testament, these are descriptive. They are describing corrupted humankind, the corrupted nature of humanity. And that, of course, is always put in juxtaposition to Christ, who alone is holy, who alone has no sin and never committed sin. So these are always descriptive. They are not prescriptive. So they're not teaching us how we are to live as God's people or encouraging us as examples that it's okay. Instead, these are examples of sin and the corrupted inclination of the heart to do things that are against God's will. And so you'll see this continue in Genesis chapter 38 with Judah. And in this account, it's still the same family here, and here's Judah. And Judah has a son, his name is Ur, and he gathers for Ur a wife, Tamar. Now, in this context, also understand that what's being described for us is this at the same time period where Judah and the other sons of Israel, the other sons of Jacob, have already rejected Joseph. And Judah was the one that said, hey, let's sell Joseph as a slave to the Ishmaelites. I mean, so understand that background of what's going on here. This is Judah. These are real human beings, but of course these examples are not what we are to emulate. It's telling us that these two are sinners. And specifically here with Judah's son Ur, we are told as soon as he marries Tamar that he dies because he is wicked in the sight of Yahweh, so Yahweh put him to death. And so again, we have a description of sin. Not something we're to emulate. And right after that, you have another son of Judah is Onan, and Onan is going to take Tamar's wife, but she never really conceives because he wastes the seed and whatnot. But he's also wicked in the sight of Yahweh, and he too dies. And so this is what Tamar comes to Judah and says, hey, I need a husband, because there's this whole understanding of in creation, it's not good that the man should be alone, but the Lord gives to the man a wife, the two become one flesh, and then there's life. Well, here you have Tamar, and now she cannot have life. She does not have this union that God himself has established between a man and a woman to bring forth the fruit of life. And Judah tells Tamar, well, okay, you can have another one of my sons, but my next son, Shelah, he's not old enough yet. He's still young, but when he becomes of age, you can have him as husband. But in the meantime, you're just to remain a widow. Well, as time goes on, what happens is Tamar notices that Judah is completely disregarding this word that he gave to her. He's not following up on this promise because Shelah has become of age, and he should rightfully marry Tamar. And then also at this time, we're told that what takes place is Judah's wife dies. Now, Judah, he goes off to another place. And when he's off at another place, Tamar hears about this. And what Tamar does is she takes off her widow's garment and she wraps herself in a veil. Now, when Judah sees her in the veil, he assumes that she is a prostitute. But again, keep in mind the wickedness and all of these things that are leading up to this event, kind of this growing sin that's increasing. And of course, at this point in time, Judah's wife has just died. Well, so Judah sees Tamar in the veil, thinks she's a prostitute, and Judah hires her for service. But of course, he doesn't have anything to pay right away. He says, I'll give you something later. And she wants a down payment, a pledge. And he says, I'll give you the signet ring and the cord and the staff because this is what she asked for. And so you have this account right here where Judah, he takes takes up the services of a prostitute. But the idea is she's going to be one of these cult prostitutes or these holy prostitutes, because there's a direct correlation, again, between physical sexual immorality and spiritual infidelity with God, that these are directly related. That's sin against your own body that you do. All other sins you do against someone else, but the sexual sin is something that you actually sin against your body. Well, in the time, what takes place after a while, about 3 months or so, you have Tamar. Everybody knows that she's pregnant. Now, Judah gets irate and upset and says, "Who made you pregnant? You know, I want this is a shame to the name." And she says, "Well, I have the belongings of the guy who impregnated me. And, well, what is it? It's the signet, the cord, and the staff." Well, this happens to be Judah. So, of course, Judah here has egg on his face. But the point, again, that this is that Judah, he falls into sin. He thinks that this is one of these cult prostitutes, these quote-unquote holy prostitutes. And so he's frequenting a place, he's going to a place that is not holy, a place that is not where God's word is proclaimed or practiced. And that's really the issue at hand. It's not that Judah is somebody we should emulate. I mean, again, we see this as an example of the wickedness. We see Judah is the one who sells Joseph into slavery. Well, Joseph, of course, is a type of Christ. So as Judah is rejecting Joseph, selling him into slavery, well, Christ, of course, is sold into slavery by Judas. And you have this connection to the rejection of Christ, the rejection of God, the rejection of wisdom incarnate. And, of course, we know that Judah is of this whole genealogy and lineage of Jesus, that Jesus, who is of the flesh, is born through the line of Judah in the house of David.
1: Pastor Brian Ketchelmeyer is our guest. We're talking about liberal Lutheranism and the Old Testament. 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

0: we Lutherans were never aided by following along with some other tradition's theological priorities and catchphrases.
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0: Other folks are not approaching it from our good, solid Lutheran understanding of law and gospel and vocation. 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
1: You'll find several stewardship resources at lcms.org/stewardship. lcms.org/stewardship.
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0: Welcome back to Issues Etc. I'm Todd Wilkin, talking about liberal Lutheranism and the Old Testament, how liberal Lutherans handle the issue of prostitution in the Old Testament versus how Scripture actually presents it. Another example that you have here, a famous prostitute, Rahab, in the city of Jericho. She is famous from that story in the book of Joshua of the fall of Jericho, but she's also mentioned not once but twice in the New Testament. Tell us about that.
1: Well, Rahab, of course, like you said, the most famous prostitute. And so what you will do with a radical reading is you will say that, okay, when Joshua sent the spies into Jericho, what's the place they went to? Oh, the house of a prostitute. So right away you read into this and you assume that they were having services performed by the prostitute, that that's why they were there. And kind of, I mean, so you're insinuating here that that's what they're doing, is they're relieving themselves, if you will. But that's not the point of the text by any stretch of the imagination, let alone is that what the text even says. I mean, they're spies. They're going into a foreign land, into a foreign city, and nobody's going to think twice of foreigners coming into the city and going over to the prostitute's house. So it's part of their whole disguise as a spy, not that they're there using the services of a prostitute, and therefore it's okay. Instead, when they go there, she hides them, and she is converted to faith in Yahweh. She has heard about Yahweh, about who he is and what he has done as the Israelites have been redeemed and rescued out of Egypt. That's the whole point of the story, that you have the spies there with Rahab, who's converted to faith. This is a Gentile that's converted to faith. And when they talk to her about how Yahweh is going to overthrow the city, she trusts in Yahweh, she confesses Yahweh to be her God. And they say, well, you put this, the scarlet cord, that scarlet cord is going to be there, and that's going to mark your house, so that when the whole city is destroyed, whoever's there with you will be delivered. I mean, this right here is a story of salvation and deliverance. You have a Gentile being converted, brought to the faith, being rescued out of sin and darkness and brought into the light and life. And so this scarlet color, of course, is important for us. Not only is it of the color of blood, red, but in particular, in Isaiah chapter 1, you have this language, "Come now, let us reason together, says Yahweh. Though your sins are like scarlet, they shall be as white as snow. Though they are red like crimson, they shall become like wool." So it's very important to understand that here we're talking about the forgiveness of sins, we're talking about scarlet, and we're talking about a prostitute. And this is the same language that Isaiah will pick up in chapter 1 with scarlet and a prostitute. But we'll get to that in a second. But going back to Rahab, in the New Testament, of course, she's mentioned in Hebrews chapter 11 that she's one of these who have been justified by faith. And not only that, but even greater than that, is she is in the line and the lineage in the genealogy of Jesus. That when you have all of the fathers of Jesus going back, and you go back to Judah, and you go through this list, and you get to Rahab the prostitute, that Jesus has, come to us from heaven in order to restore us, to take the corrupted human nature, to renew us, to save us, to deliver us, to take us out of darkness into his light, to take us out of death into his life. But that's what you see here with Rahab, and of course that issue of the color scarlet, having your sins removed and washed clean like snow, and the image that is going to be in the book of Isaiah.
0: What else do we see? We got about 3 or 4 minutes here. What else do we see in the Old Testament, its presentation of prostitutes in this way?
1: Well, so what you have is the prostitute is the prime example of ruling sin, of unadulterated sin, or I guess adulterated sin. But anyway, it's sin that's just, it's run wild, and that it always points to the direction of a spiritual sin against God. So again, when God institutes marriage between a man and a woman, they are to come together, they are to be joined as one, and the two become one flesh, and then you have life. Well, this is teaching to us a spiritual reality of God and his church, his people, the bride. This mystical union that we have with Christ, who, of course, is the bridegroom. And we are the bride, and through this union with Christ, we have offspring. That is, children of God, adopted by grace through the waters of holy baptism. So when the prophets later on take these narratives and these examples of this description of the sin of humanity, even amongst the saints, they use these images to call the

0: chapter 1, he continues to say, earthly Jerusalem, who was once the faithful city, has become a prostitute. And this will be the language of the prophets when there's a sexual sin, physically, is a spiritual sin related to this infidelity with God, that the people of God have prostituted themselves. They have sold themselves to false gods, to false lovers, to false deities, and false ways of worship. So Isaiah will begin with that image, that this is who you are, the people of God. Instead of acting like the bride of God, you act like a prostitute. But the good news throughout Isaiah, starting at chapter 52, is awake, awake, and put on your strength, O Zion. Put on your beautiful garments, O Jerusalem, the holy city. Now the city will be holy. Well, how does this happen? This is in chapter 52 and 53, where we have Christ, the one who comes to take our sin away. He is the Lamb of God. It's by his blood that we are made people of God, that we are sanctified and made holy. So the unholy city of earthly Jerusalem, who has become the prostitute, in Christ becomes a new creation, becomes the bride who has been made holy. And that's the image that St. Paul will then use, of course, in Ephesians chapter 5, when he's talking about sexual immorality and impurity should not even be mentioned among the saints. That is, the holy people of God made holy by Christ's blood. And then he uses this example for us of the church as bride. So he says that Christ loved the church and gave up himself for her that he might sanctify her. Well, how does he make her holy? He cleanses her by washing of water with the word, so that he might present the church to himself with splendor, without spot or wrinkle or any such thing, that she might be holy and without blemish. So the whole story of a prostitute becomes the story of the people of God who have prostituted themselves to false gods, fallen after the devil and have been deceived. But it is God who comes to rescue them, just like he did with Rahab, and he takes them out of these earthly cities like Jericho, and he brings them into his heavenly city, Zion, where he is there present with them, and Christ alone is holy, and he alone can make us holy, so that when he's on the cross, the blood and the water come from his side. Just like originally Eve came from the side of Adam, now the church comes from the side of Christ, and we are holy in him.
1: Pastor Brian Ketchelmeyer is pastor of Redeemer Lutheran Church in Los Alamos, New Mexico. He hosts a weekly radio talk show called Redeemer Theological Academy. Brian, thank you very much.
0: Great to be here, Todd.
1: Tomorrow on Issues Etc., it's This Week in Pop American Christianity. We're going to have Pastor Chris Roseborough answer the question, is the story of Elijah on Mount Carmel teaching us about tithing? And we'll play Issues Etc., soundbite of the week. 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I'm Todd Wilkin. 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
8: I wonder what most people think when they hear the word baptism. It's not an uncommon word. It's not an unheard of word. I imagine most people could come up with some kind of workable definition for the term, but would it bear any resemblance to the term as the Bible uses it, as Jesus institutes the gift of baptism when he commands his disciples to go and make disciples by baptizing and teaching? What is he commanding them to do? What has he instituted? What is the gift that he has given not only to the church, but through the church to the entire world? Greetings and welcome to Issues Etc. on this Wednesday afternoon, May the 8th. I'm Todd Wilkin. Thanks for tuning us in. We're going to be getting a four-part series on baptism today. What is it? What is the gift of baptism? Pastor Charles Lehman will be our guest a little bit later in hour two of Issues Etc. Our pastor's roundtable this week will be looking at John chapter 15. A few verses there where Jesus talks about persecution. He tells his disciples, "Now, I haven't really warned you about this before because I was with you, but now you need to know that it's going to be very bad. They're going to put you out of the synagogues, and the people who do you harm, people who kill you, will believe that they are doing a service for God." Why is that? We'll answer that question with our pastor's roundtable in hour two of Issues Etc. Pastor Ryan Fairman, Pastor Kirk Clayton will be with us. Our call-in number for the next 2 hours, 1-877-623-MYIE, 877-623-6943. 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He's pastor of Grace Lutheran Church in Three Forks, Montana, and Holy Trinity Lutheran Church in Belgrade, Montana. He's author of the Issues Etc. Book of the Month for May, Lutheranism 101, Holy Baptism. Charles, welcome back.
9: Great to be on.
8: Why is it important that we talk about baptism as a gift, first and foremost?
9: Well, the answer to that question is kind of like the question that you ask in your sermon diagnostic about who's running the verbs. If Jesus is doing something in a sermon, then is he the one doing it, or is it something that we're doing for him? In baptism, if baptism is not a gift, then God is not doing it. And if God is not doing it, then we are doing it. And if we are doing it, then every statement that you make about baptism ends up having a question mark at the end of it.
8: What do most people, in your estimation, what do most people think of when they hear the word baptism?
9: It's kind of a hard question to say when it comes to most people. I would say within the church you have kind of two large schools of thought. You have the more historic view, which is that baptism is the way in which a person becomes a part of the Christian church. It is something that God does for the person. They are washed, their sins are forgiven, they become a child of God. I think that those basic statements would be agreed on by nearly every Christian that practices infant baptism. And then the other school of thought would be baptism is an act of obedience that a Christian does to show that they want to be a Christian and that they want to be obedient to all of God's laws. And the command to baptize is simply, you know, numbered among all of those Christian obligations that you take on once you come to faith in Christ.
8: Which of those two views is the biblical view, and where would you find it primarily in Scripture?
9: Well, the biblical view is that baptism is something that God does and that is received. And because God does it, it is always sure and it is always certain. You can count on it. I just preached this past Sunday that God could easier snuff out the galaxies, wipe out the planets, undo the very foundations of creation than he could take back the promises that he makes to us in baptism. And the most important passage for understanding baptism is the passage in which our Lord institutes it. And that's Matthew 18:16 or so to 20, the passage that most Christians know as the Great Commission.
8: That's true that most know it as the Great Commission. They think about it as kind of a big evangelism passage. Why do you say it ought to be regarded as the institution of baptism?
9: Well, because the command that Jesus actually gives there is make disciples of all nations, and then after he says, make disciples of all nations, we get two participles, and those participles are modifying that verb to make disciples. So with those participles, Jesus is telling us how the disciples are made. And the two participles are baptizing and teaching. And so this is the place where our Lord gives baptism as a gift to the church and commands that his disciples baptize all nations. And by the fact that baptizing is modifying that verb make disciples, we learn that baptism is a means by which disciples are made. And a disciple is nothing less, nothing more than one who has faith in Christ as their Savior. So in baptism, we receive the gift of faith in Christ and become children of God and heirs of eternal life.
8: Some might be less than familiar with the concept of Christ instituting baptism. What do we mean when we say that he institutes baptism?
9: That's just a fancy word for saying that this is when he establishes baptism as something that the church does. It's kind of like, you know, we always, you know, in our history books learn about July 4th, 1776 being the day that the United States was born, because that's when the Declaration of Independence was signed. And so you could almost say that the Declaration of Independence marks the institution of the United States in some way. Well, Matthew 28:18-20 is that particular moment when Jesus says, this is what baptism is, this is who it's for, and I want you to do it for all people.
8: What does the word baptism or baptize itself mean?
9: To baptize means something like to wash or to give a bath. And so I think sometimes we get hung up on the word baptize. And so you might talk to some Christians and they'll say, well, you know, the word baptize, it only shows up maybe a couple dozen places in the Bible. And so I read all those passages, and I don't see any of the stuff that you say about baptism in those passages, so I think you're just making it all up. Well, the thing that is being forgotten when we approach the Bible in that way is that the Bible will sometimes express the same idea using a number of different words. Baptize is a word for washing with water, and the Lord uses it in a number of different ways. But when we're talking about the gift of baptism, sometimes if you're reading in the New Testament, you'll see it, you know, referred to, you know, in a number of different ways, like a washing of regeneration or being born of water in the Spirit. There's lots of different imagery that the Bible uses. The word baptized simply is a transliteration into English of the primary Greek word that is used to describe it. In fact, the word that Jesus uses in Matthew 28:19.
8: Does the fact that the word baptism means to give a bath, does it necessarily imply that a bath is needed on the part of those who receive baptism? About a minute before our break.
9: No, not really. Some have argued that the Greek word baptize means to immerse in water. And we really can't support that from the biblical text. There's a wonderful passage in Mark where Jesus is just kind of describing what the Pharisees do. They wash their hands and they wash their furniture and they wash all this stuff before each meal. And the word that Jesus uses there is baptize. They baptize all this stuff. And no ordinary Jewish person would have had the wherewithal to dip a dining couch in water before each meal. So clearly the quantity of water is not important.
8: Pastor Charles Lehman is our guest. When we come back, we'll continue our first part of our four-part series with him on holy baptism.

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0: The first stanza of the baptism hymn, See This Wonder in the Making. A special thanks to Pastor Jeff Boyle and the saints at Grace Lutheran Church and Trinity Lutheran in Wichita, Kansas. They're some of the newest members of the Issues Etc. 300. 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It'll tell you and your congregation everything you need to know about joining the Issues Etc. 300. We're talking about baptism, beginning a four-part weekly series on baptism with Pastor Charles Lehman, author of the Issues Etc., Book of the Month for May, Lutheranism 101, Holy Baptism. Now, I take a bath or a shower when I need one, when I'm dirty. Is that part of, is that helpful in understanding what baptism is for, Pastor Lehman?
1: Yes, but there's a strong similarity and a pretty significant difference between the kind of bath that you or I take every day and the bath that we receive in baptism. There's a famous saying that Queen Elizabeth I used to claim that she took a bath every year, whether she needed one or not. And the funny thing about that is that's closer to the truth when it comes to baptism. Baptism is a bath that we need because we are dirty, because we are completely soiled with sin, and we need to have that sin washed away. And so baptism does that. In baptism, God washes away all of our sin, and he does it forever. And you only need to be baptized once in order to have all that sin washed away. Now, of course, we're going to sin again and again and again after we're baptized. But the promises that God makes to us in baptism, that we are holy and pure and that our sins are washed away, those promises count for the sins we commit before baptism, during baptism, and after baptism. They count for our whole life. This is why Luther said that a Christian has enough in baptism to rejoice about for their entire life. Baptism is as if, you know, you took a shower one morning and you never needed to do it ever again.
0: Now, that kind of takes us back to the principle that you established at the beginning, and that is, if baptism is what we do, then we would need to be baptized again and again and again, if that's what it really mm-hmm. was about. But if baptism is what God does, then what you say is true. He does it, and it's done. And it's good
2: right.
0: for life.
2: Yeah, exactly right. It's a really... As I've talked to people about baptism over the years, I've found that the two questions that people usually have about baptism is who it's for and what the person being baptized does. And the answer to the first question is everybody, and the answer to the second question is nothing. And the only way that those answers can make sense is if God is the one who's doing it. If we're doing it, then who knows whether or not it's going to work for somebody who was born 2 minutes ago. If we're doing it, then who knows whether or not it's going to last more than the amount of time that it takes for the water to evaporate afterward. If we're the ones doing it, then there's no certainty of any kind in the baptism, and we have to constantly be asking ourselves these sorts of questions. But if God does it, then it's sure and certain because God is sure and certain. And so that makes baptism into something that grants us great comfort.
0: Is that what you meant before when you said if baptism is our work, then it leaves a question mark at the end of everything?
2: Yes, that's exactly what I meant, because I'm a fickle and sinful human being, and if baptism depends on what I have done, what I thought, what I believe, then, you know, who knows if it's going to do me any good at all. I was baptized when I was about 5 weeks old. I don't remember any of it. I only know that it happened because I've got my baptismal certificate and my parents have told me about it. But I have no experience of it. I don't remember doing anything. And so if it depends on me, then I got nothing to hold on to.
0: So let's talk a bit about how filthy our dirty situation is prior to baptism. You know, I can get dirty, but that's all just surface stuff. I even might get you know, kind of indelibly dirty. I might write on myself with one of those Sharpie markers. Sooner or later, it wears off. It really does. Talk about the depth of the dirtiness that is our inborn sin.
2: I think probably the only image that I have been able to think of that really gets at how bad it is for us is the picture of gangrene, you know, where it's this infection that can get even down into the bone and inside the bone. And if a person has gangrene, then it affects absolutely every part of their body if it isn't dealt with immediately. And so our spiritual situation is that from the moment that we are conceived, it's as if our entire body is infected with gangrene, and, you know, we're literally walking dead. There is absolutely nothing that we can do to deal with that filth that completely pervades us. Maybe the biblical analogy would be leprosy. You know, the way that leprosy was viewed in the ancient world is a pretty good analogy for how deeply sin infects us from the moment of our conception.
0: Now, if we think about sin as just something that sticks to the outside that can be easily brushed off, that does not go all the way in, and I think that's how a lot of Christians think about it. They think is sin is kind of like the dirt that accumulates on you over the course of the week rather than something that's kind of generated from within. Does that change our view of what baptism does as well?
2: Yeah, it does. I have a recent convert to Lutheranism at one of my congregations, wonderful, wonderful man. And in his former life, he was a missionary in Africa for a little while, and he was at this orphanage. And first thing that happened when he got there was that all of these little kids decided that they wanted to accept Jesus into their heart and they wanted to be baptized. And so he baptized like 40 kids that day. Later on, he found out that that was probably the 20th or 30th time that they'd been baptized, because every time, you know, the white guy came, everybody had a conversion and wanted to be baptized because this was a good way to give him a good show that he could tell people about back home, and then, you know, they'd get more money for the orphanage. So what these kids had been taught, I mean, no fault of their own, what these kids had been taught was that baptism is, you know, good for a little while, you know. You know, it'll forgive the sins that you committed recently, and you know, then when you feel like you're especially sinful again, you can go and get baptized again, and it'll take care of, you know, whatever happened recently. But that's not the way that the scriptures talk about baptism. Baptism brings us from death to life. It's no matter of simple healing. What baptism gives is resurrection. And this is why when St. Paul talks about baptism in Romans 6, he ties it directly to the Lord's death and resurrection. He says, baptism, in baptism we die with Christ, and in baptism we are raised with Christ. And so we're not talking sickness healing, we're talking death and life.
0: With only about a minute here, Charles, it's not just water washing, but it's also washing of water. I think you even referenced the passage before, a regeneration, a washing of water with the Word. Why is the Word all important? Does not exclude water, but it is all important in this. About a minute.
2: The reason why the Word is so important is because the Word combined with the water is what changes it from just normal water getting poured or sprinkled or whatever on the person. It changes that into a water that actually is filled with all of the promises that God attaches to baptism. And the Word of God that is attached to the water in baptism is actually God's name. So it's as if the water's poured on the person, and God's name is there on the person's forehead after they are baptized.
0: Pastor Charles Lehman is our guest. We're talking about baptism. We'll be right back on this Wednesday afternoon, May the 8th. Stay tuned.

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0: See This Wonder in the Making stanza too. We're talking about baptism, beginning a four-part weekly series with Pastor Charles Lehman on the subject of baptism. I'm Todd Wilkin. This is Issues, Etc. You can join us with questions or comments as we begin this series, 1-877-623-MYIE, 877-623-6943. 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Listening in Michigan, here is Chris. Thanks for waiting, Chris.
1: At the church I used to attend, and I posted a thing on infant baptism where it showed a baby being baptized, and he attacked me for infant baptism. And then the question I asked him after that, and he didn't give me an adequate answer, is, and how many times have the people at your church been baptized?
0: Chris, thank you very much. Thanks for listening in Michigan. What are your thoughts on that, Pastor Lehman?
2: I'm not quite sure I got all the details of that. Was his friend asking how many times the people at his church had been baptized?
0: I think he was asking his friend that was critical of infant baptism, and he said he didn't get an adequate response to, you know, how often one would be baptized in a church that rejects infant baptism. I mean, I know from experience with family members who've held a lower view of infant baptism that they often get baptized several times throughout their life for whatever reason.
2: Yeah, I think that what can often happen in a church where they don't take the biblical view of baptism is because of the uncertainty that you have to have about baptism if God is not the one doing it, it becomes something that you do whenever you think that you need some sort of special conversion experience. You're not much older than me. I bet you remember when you were in high school or college going to the Christian rock concert, and then they had the altar call at the end of the Christian rock concert.
0: And, every single one of them, yeah.
2: Yeah, and you accepted Jesus into your heart five or six times a year. That's what I did when I was in high school and I went to those things. I think baptism fills that niche among many Christians who do not believe that baptism, you know, actually is a gift of God that gives all of the gifts that the Scriptures promise that it gives. And so they do it over and over and over again. And, you know, the thing that is sad about that is that you would think that, these people think that they are holding baptism up very highly. But what they're actually doing is they're saying that the first baptism didn't work. God didn't do it right. And so because I'm uncertain of what God did then, I have to fill in the gap with all of this extra stuff, all of these things that follow that they think are baptisms but actually aren't anything at all because God got it done the first time.
0: This is kind of returning to something we were talking about before the break, and I want you to explain what Luther is talking about here. This is a quote from him in the Large Catechism, where he writes, "Baptism is quite a different thing from all other water. This is not because it's of its natural quality, but because something more noble is added here. God himself stakes his honor, his power, and his might on it." You were talking earlier about God's name. Is that getting at what is encompassed by God's name?
2: Yeah. Luther is definitely thinking about the name of God when he talks about his honor and his might. The text I'm working on for my sermon this coming week is from Ezekiel, where Ezekiel says that God is not going to redeem his people for their sake, but for the sake of his name. What this name stuff gets at is when God puts his name on us, we, like it or not, become his representatives in the world. And so if God puts his name on us and then just kind of shoves us out into the world and leaves us completely on our own to our own devices, then what's God going to look like in the world? Well, he's not going to look very good at all. He's going to be someone who is associated with, you know, the horrible, rotten, miserable people that we all are in our sinful flesh. So because God puts his name on us and attaches his reputation to us, what does he do? He forgives our sins. He gives us new life in him. He strengthens us through his word. He gives us all of the gifts that we need in order to represent him in the world. And so baptism, because baptism puts God's name on us, God is very, very serious about the care that he gives to us as his children. And that is why it is the joy of our Heavenly Father to forgive our sins for the sake of Christ. It is his joy to pour out all of his wrath on Jesus so that he can pour out all of his mercy on us. And we receive all of those gifts in that water, which is filled with the Word of God. And the Word of God that it's filled with is the name of God.
0: So it's not just that God puts his name on us, but that that name itself is able to give all those gifts that you talked about?
2: Yeah. I think that that's a really good way to think about it. God's name is not just, you know, letters on a page. You know, it's not just a sound in the ear. God's name is filled with, you know, actually who he is. Think of the name that Jesus chose for himself before he took flesh from his mother's womb. Jesus means the Lord saves. And so, you know, if we have that name on us, and we have that name on us in baptism, and we have that name on us in that we're called Christians, if we have that name on us, we are marked as one whom the Lord has saved. And if we have the name, the baptismal name on us, Father, Son, and Holy Spirit, that means that God the Father has become our Father. And God the Holy Spirit dwells in us. And the death that Jesus died for us on the cross actually, you know, is giving us all of these gifts that he won there. All of that is given in the name.
0: So that helps explain why it is Scripture can speak of baptism as both birth, new birth, or birth from above, and also adoption, because both of those really have to do with God making children, don't they?
2: Yeah, absolutely. Baptism is birth into the Christian church. I think it was St. Cyprian who famously said, "No one can have God as their father unless they have the church as their mother." And even though baptism isn't mentioned in that, that's what Cyprian was talking about. He was talking about that in baptism, God becomes our father and the church becomes our mother. Baptismal fonts are often in the way that the early church fathers speak, they're kind of spoken of as the womb of the church. It's where Christians are born. And you get a hint of this even in the way that Luther's Small Catechism is arranged, because the last three chief parts are basically the gifts that God gives to Christians so that they can live their life in this world. Starts with baptism, that's when you're born. Then it goes to absolution, which is the life of daily repentance that every Christian, you know, lives. And then the Lord's Supper is the nourishment, the food that we need in order to live our lives. That's why I always tell people when they are having their children baptized that once a baby's born, you want to make sure they get fed. You want to make sure that they receive all of the gifts that God has for them so that the faith that is given in baptism does not die.
0: So someone who says baptism is something I do for God, in addition to all the other ways that that is backward, could not possibly make any sense of baptism as rebirth or adoption, because children don't adopt parents. Children don't give birth to parents. It's parents who give birth and adopt children.
2: That's exactly right. I'm pretty sure my daughter was fairly happy where she was before she was born. I don't think she very much wanted to come out. But my wife's body decided it was time for the baby to be born. And so it happened. And so she was born, and then a couple weeks later, she was brought to the font, and she was born a second time. She was very, very angry with me all day long after that. And I think the only thing that helped her get through is I told her that I'd never do it again.
0: Pastor Charles Lehman is our guest. We're beginning a four-part weekly series on baptism today. What is it? It's Wednesday afternoon, May the 8th. Pastor Charles Lehman is a regular guest, pastor of Grace Lutheran Church in Three Forks, Montana, and Holy Trinity Lutheran Church in Belgrade, Montana. He's author of The Issues, Etc., Book of the Month for May. It's called Lutheranism 101, Holy Baptism. You can find out all about this resource at our website, issuesetc.org, or give Concordia Publishing House a call, 1-800-325-3040, 1-800-325-3040. 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We'll be right back.

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1: 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Lutheran theology is more urgently needed at this moment than at any other moment in history, and Issues Etc. is in the forefront of that movement.
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4: How would you like to attend a conference and hear Rod Rosenblatt, Will Whedon, Chris Roseborough, Al Schmidt, Suzanne Vinker, and Todd Wilkin? 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

0: The final stanza of the baptism hymn, See This Wonder in the Making. I'm Todd Wilkin. This is Issues Etc. We're talking about baptism, beginning a four-part weekly series with Pastor Charles Lehman. Charles, we were talking before about the name of God, and you say that it's not just a name that is put upon us to identify us, but it's also a name that is given to us to use. What is the proper use of this name that God has put on us in baptism?
1: Well, I think we get the first answer to that question in Luther's explanation to the second commandment when he says that we should call upon it in every trouble, pray, praise, and give thanks. In the early church, we know quite a bit about how baptism was practiced at St. Augustine's congregation. And one thing we know about what happened there is that one of the first ways in which a Christian would use God's name after they were baptized would be simply in the praying of the Lord's Prayer, which they didn't even get to learn or hear until about a week before they were baptized. They got to start memorizing it. And the reason for that is that it was a very real thing in the minds of the early church fathers that in baptism, God adopts you as his child. And so the reason why they waited to teach the Our Father to a to someone until they were baptized is because they wanted that newly baptized Christian to be able to rejoice in the fact that now God really was their Father. And so the way in which we use the name of God in our baptism is in calling upon God on the basis of the relationship he's established through that water.
0: You also spend some time talking about something that usually comes at the end of a Christian worship service on Sunday morning, and that is this trifold blessing in God's name. Why is that important to note in connection with baptism?
1: Yeah, in number six, God gives Moses what we usually think of as the Aaronic benediction, because Aaron was the one who first spoke this. The Lord bless you and keep you. The Lord make his face shine upon you and be gracious unto you. The Lord lift up his countenance upon you and give you peace. That's what we hear at the end of the service. But if you read in Numbers 6, 22 and following, you'll find that after God gives Moses the words that Aaron is to speak, God makes this promise. He says, thus shall I put my name on my people, and I will bless them. And so this benediction, which speaks God's name, the Lord, the Lord, the Lord, three times in Hebrew, that's Yahweh, God's name, actually puts the name on his people, and he blesses them. And in the daily sacrifices in the temple, if I understand this correctly, these are the words that you would hear spoken by the high priest after all the daily sacrifices had been offered and the sins of God's people had been forgiven. This was what the priest would come out and say to the people who were gathered there so that they would know that their relationship with God had been restored by blood, and that he was going to ratify that reality by putting his name on them.
0: Are the name and the blessing two separate things?
1: The blessing is in the name. God cannot possibly put his name on anything without blessing it. God cannot possibly put his name on anything without claiming it as his own and having it be the most precious thing imaginable to him. God puts his name on those whom he loves. The analogy that I constantly use for this is the movie Toy Story. There's a scene where Andy writes his name on the bottom of Buzz Lightyear's foot, and Woody looks at the bottom of his foot and sees that the name is all scuffed up, and he's sad because he thinks that now Andy loves Buzz more than he loves him, And by the end of the movie, he finds out that that's not true, that Andy loves all those on whom he has put his name. And I think that that's not the worst way in the world for us to think of baptism, God's putting his name on us, just like we put our names on those things which are precious to us.
0: Well, that brings us back to the institution, the Jesus institution of baptism, because it's not just however we want to name God or however we might think of God, but it is a very particular name that he gives along with baptism, Father, Son, and Holy Spirit. Talk about that, if you would, Charles.
1: Well, I think that, you know, in the institution of baptism, Jesus kind of puts the bow on what has been revealed over the past several thousand years throughout the Scriptures. I mean, there's nothing in Father, Son, and Holy Spirit that you don't hear all through the Old Testament, all through the Gospel of Matthew up until that point. You know, God often uses, you know, terminology like that to refer to himself in various places. But this name, Father, Son, and Holy Spirit, which is put on us in baptism, reveals a lot about who God actually is. Again, St. Augustine put this in a rather beautiful way. He said that when we think of Father, Son, and Holy Spirit, that we should think about the Father and the Son having this eternal relationship that has no beginning and no end. The Father has always been Father. The Son has always been Son. And the Son receives all that he is from his Father. And the love that is shared between the Father and the Son is himself a person, and that person is the Holy Spirit.
0: So coming back around to where we began, just to be quite honest about it, it doesn't seem like it's possible to make sense of everything that the Bible has to say about baptism, from the most basic thing of Christ's institution to all of the ways that baptism is extolled as God's work, if one understands baptism as something less than the pure and gracious gift of God, if it becomes something that we do for God, or a mere ritual, or a kind of hollow activity. None of those passages would make any sense, would they, Pastor Lehman?
1: No, not at all. And I think we can hardly blame Christians who have been taught that baptism is something that they do. I think we can hardly blame them for not thinking much of baptism. If baptism is something that you do, well, then it goes in the category of all of the other things that you do. And we know ourselves well enough, when we are being honest at least, to know that there's nothing that we do that has any permanence. There's nothing that we do that you can count on for all eternity. There's nothing that we do that we would want to stake our eternal destiny on, because, you know, we're fickle, we're sinful, our emotions are changing from moment to moment. Even the very best things that we do, the most seeming permanent things that we do, crumble away. And so we can have no certainty about baptism if it's what we do, but if it's what God does for us, then everything in the Scriptures makes perfect sense and doesn't need to be explained at all. You can simply rejoice in what the Scriptures say and be at peace.
0: Pastor Charles Lehman is pastor of Grace Lutheran Church in Three Forks, Montana, and Holy Trinity Lutheran Church in Belgrade, Montana. He's authored the Issues Etc. Book of the Month for May, Lutheranism 101, Holy Baptism. Next week, we'll have Charles answer the question, what does baptism do? Charles, thanks for being our guest.
1: It's a joy.
0: In hour two of Issues Etc. this Wednesday afternoon, Pastor Ryan Fairman, Pastor Kirk Clayton will join us as our pastor's roundtable. We'll be in John chapter 15, talking about the hatred and the persecution of the world that Jesus' disciples are in for. Folks, we just received registrations from two more Canadian listeners. I think we got six listeners in all that are so far registered to come to the Issues Etc. Making the Case conference, including people from the United States, Wisconsin, West Virginia, Tennessee, Pennsylvania, Ohio. Oh, is that Nevada, Nebraska, Missouri, and Illinois, Iowa? The list goes on. People coming to the Issues Etc. Making the Case conference, June the 14th and the 15th, right here in Collinsville, Illinois. It'll kind of be a meeting of Lutherans from and listeners from all over the place on June 14th and the 15th. Some of the best guests, Dr. Rod Rosenblatt, Pastor Will Whedon, Chris Roseborough, Suzanne Venker, Dr. Alvin Schmidt, I'll be speaking as well. Registration for the conference, for the Issues Etc. 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

0: those to die, even before he rises again and ascends into heaven. He is telling you now beforehand. He says, I don't want you to fall away. This is why I'm telling you, so that you don't fall away. And the news is not good. It's being put out of synagogues. It's so bad that when people hurt them, harm them, even put them to death, Jesus says, they will think they're doing service to God. It's Pastor's Roundtable, an hour or two of Issues, Etc. We'll talk about the hatred of the world right after this.
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0: Thanks to the following congregations for standing with us by joining the Issues Etc. 300. Emmanuel Lutheran, Alexandria, Virginia; Bethel Lutheran, Ballinger, Texas; Mount Calvary Lutheran, Eola, Texas; Beautiful Savior Lutheran, Bridgeton, Missouri; Christ Our King Community Lutheran, Costa Mesa, California; Lord of Life Lutheran, Plano, Texas; Christ Lutheran, Platte Woods, Missouri; Hope Lutheran, Sonora, Texas; Faith Lutheran, Azona, Texas; and Emmanuel Lutheran, Steger, Illinois. 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Is baptism a mere symbol of rebirth? Is it a prize for attaining a certain amount of faith? The Issues Etc. 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

0: Stanza one of the hymn, God's Own Child, I Gladly Say It. It's a baptism hymn sung by the Children's Choirs of St. Paul Lutheran Church in Fort Wayne, Indiana. Why do we use that kind of language? Child. Often with baptism, we talk about God being our Father. We talk about baptism as birth. Elsewhere in the Bible, it's described as adoption. It's a lot of familial language, family language. Are we going too far? Are we simply using a metaphor when we say God's own child, when we say that baptism makes us children of God, that God gives birth to children through the water and word of holy baptism? Is that substantiated in Holy Scripture? Kind of lurking behind all of this is the real question. What does baptism do? Or maybe we should say, what does God do in baptism? Joining us for part two of our four-part weekly series on baptism, answering that question, what does baptism do? Pastor Charles Lehman is pastor of Grace Lutheran Church in Three Forks, Montana, and Holy Trinity Lutheran Church in Belgrade, Montana. He's author of the Issues, Etc. Book of the Month for May, Lutheranism 101, Holy Baptism. Charles, welcome back.
1: Great to be here.
0: Is it a coincidence that we use all this family language? It sometimes comes off sounding kind of warm and fuzzy. Are we using kind of the warm and fuzzy metaphors for baptism?
1: No, not at all. I mean, it's certainly okay for it to be warm and fuzzy in the sense that this language holds up the fact that God loves us as a dear father loves his

0: dear children, as Luther puts it in the Catechism. But it's not a metaphor at all. It's actually the reality of what baptism does. And, you know, if I were to name the top two ways in which the scriptures speak of baptism, they would be washing, which we talked about quite a bit last week, and adoption or birth would be the other. In either case, baptism is speaking of the fact that when we are baptized, God is claiming us as his own child and birthing us into his family.
1: So it is a birth. It's not just like a birth. It is an adoption. It's not just like an adoption. God is our Father, we his children, not just it's like he's our Father and it's like we're his children.
0: Exactly. It's always tempting for us to make everything into an analogy when we're talking about what God does for us through his means of grace. But there's really no indication in Scripture that these things are analogies. There's no indication that when baptism is called a washing of regeneration, and regeneration means rebirth, the Greek word ganao is the word to be born. When it's called a washing of regeneration, when we're born from above, when St. Paul talks about us being adopted into God's family in Romans and Galatians, there's no hint that this is just picture language that is being used to describe something that's actually far more abstract. No, this is concrete birth into God's own family, and we are his children. That's the gift of baptism.
1: What kind of a family is it? I mean, if it's God's family, it isn't just any old family. What kind of a family is it?
0: Well, it's the family which we normally simply call the church. All people who have been begotten of God through the waters of holy baptism are brothers and sisters in Christ. But that's a phrase that we often use to describe the church. And I think often when we use that language, we forget that what we're actually saying is that we are baptized and that the same Father, the same God has adopted us as his children. And so if you want to know what God's family is like, go to church. If you want to know what God's family has been like, you know, throughout history, read the Bible and look at the interactions between all of the Christians there, and you'll find that, you know, it's a family with all the joys and all the warts that our earthly families have. The thing that's different, however, is that our Father is a perfectly loving Father who always provides us with exactly what is best, and who I almost fell into the analogy language again. He is the perfect Father. He is the definition of what true fatherhood is, and we experience that only in the fact that he has adopted us through the waters of baptism.
1: So that brothers and sisters language that is so common in the church today, if divorced from baptism, is kind of nonsensical, isn't it?
0: Yeah, I mean, then you know, it's a nice thing to say. It becomes nothing more than the warm, fuzzy stuff that you mentioned a few minutes ago. It's just kind of a way for us to feel good and happy about the fact that we're Christians and we go to the same church and we, you know, exchange recipes and eat each other's hot dishes at the potlucks and that sort of thing. It becomes language that doesn't actually mean anything.
1: When we come back, one of our tendencies, in addition to the one that Pastor Lehman has already mentioned, that is to make everything or to reduce everything to mere metaphor. One of our tendencies is also to think of this relationship that baptism establishes and is. God is our Father, we are His children, we are brothers and sisters in Christ, and that means we are brothers and sisters through Jesus Christ. Our tendency is to think of that as less real than the relationships that are made, as we would think of it, in the real world with blood or with legal contracts. We think of that relationship as less real, and maybe we've got that wrong. Maybe the relationship that baptism works, that baptism is in some ways more real, more enduring than the relationships we enjoy by blood or by law in this world. We're talking about baptism, part two of our four-part weekly series with Pastor Charles Lehman, talking today about what baptism does. He's pastor of Grace Lutheran Church in Three Forks, Montana, and Holy Trinity Lutheran Church in Belgrade, Montana, author of our Issues, Etc., book of the month for May, Lutheranism 101, Holy Baptism.

0: Thanks to the following congregations for standing with us by joining the Issues Etc. 300: Trinity Lutheran, Brooklyn, New York; Hope Lutheran, Birmingham, Alabama; Our Savior Lutheran, Paradise, California; St. John Lutheran, Ray, Michigan; Peace with Christ Lutheran, Fort Collins, Colorado; Shepherd of the Hills Lutheran, Kimberling City, Missouri; the Lutheran Church of Our Savior, Salinas, California; St. John's Lutheran, Algoma, Wisconsin; and St. John's Lutheran, Colton, California. 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

0: Welcome back to Issues, Etc. We're talking about baptism. What does it do? Part of our weekly series with Pastor Charles Lehman. He's author of the Issues, Etc., Book of the Month for May, Lutheranism 101, Holy Baptism. This is one of those in a series from Concordia Publishing House that takes the basic truths of the Christian faith, the essential truths of the Christian faith. And baptism is not a non-essential. It is an essential truth of the Christian faith and treats it in great detail. All the passages are there. All the questions are answered. Where do we get baptism? Where does it come from? Questions like we're dealing with today. What does God do through baptism? What do all those passages that refer to baptism really mean? You'll find it all in Lutheranism 101, Holy Baptism from Pastor Charles Lehman. 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Look for the Issues, Etc., Book of the Month for May, Lutheranism 101, Holy Baptism. We tend to think of the relationships that we discussed before the break, Charles, children of God, He is our Father, Jesus our brother, we are brothers and sisters in Christ, as less real than the relationships made by blood and law in our lives. Is that correct?
1: I don't really think so. I mean, certainly those relationships are real, especially when we're talking about, familial relationships of blood where, your children actually partake of your flesh in a very real way. But the relationship that we have with God as our Father is an eternal one. When we are born through the waters of holy baptism, God makes firm and completely unbreakable promises to us that last into eternity. And that's the kind of permanence that, our earthly relationships simply do not have.
0: There's that passage in John chapter 3, and I'd like you to talk about it, where Jesus, speaking to Nicodemus about baptism, uses these terms, not only of birth, but he talks about birth from above or new birth. What's going on there?
1: Well, Jesus and Nicodemus are talking at night, and Jesus, I think, is here kind of laying the background or the groundwork for baptismal theology. The interesting point is that you have no account of the institution of baptism or the Lord's Supper in the Gospel of John, but you have this discourse here in John 3, which speaks of baptism in kind of an analogous way, and then you have similar stuff with Lord's Supper in John 6. But what Jesus is doing here is he's talking about how spiritual birth works. And so Nicodemus initially understands what Jesus is saying, you must be born again. The word there, again, is anothen, which can mean again or from above. And so Nicodemus hears it as, are you saying that I need to re-enter my mother's womb? And Jesus says, no, unless you are born of water and the Spirit, you cannot inherit the kingdom of God. That's John 3:5. And if we wanted to translate that a little bit more precisely, we would render it something like this. We would say, unless you are born of water and begotten of the Spirit, you cannot inherit the kingdom of God. The word there is ganao, which is the same word for beget, what fathers do in birth, and to give birth to, which is what mothers do in birth. And so this water and the Spirit talk, it's talking about how we are born from the womb of the church into God's family, and the Holy Spirit is the one that is accomplishing that through the waters of holy baptism. Another way to think about it is water and the Spirit could be rendered spirit water, which I think is a wonderful way to think about it because of the fact that the Word of God in and with the water is what is accomplishing the baptism.
0: So while we have God as our Father, we're not motherless children.
1: No, we're not. We're not orphans in any way. When God adopts us as our Father, we have, the church becomes our nurturing mother who feeds us and provides us with all that we need to sustain our body and life. Our mother does that through the proclamation of the word, through absolution, through, you know, feeding us with Jesus' body and blood. Through all of those things, the church provides us with the food that we need to live after we're born. If you go and see a friend who has just given birth to a child, you're not going to find that the child is left in a room all by themselves 24 hours a day, and, you know, you just throw in food every now and then so that they can have something to eat. No, their mother is going to be constantly caring for them and providing for all that they need, because that baby is completely dependent upon their mother for nourishment and protection and, you know, everything else. And we are no different in our relationship to the church than that newborn baby is to their mother.
0: You have a child. Is it Elizabeth? Is that correct?
1: Yeah, Elizabeth is my daughter, and we've got another child on the way.
0: So your two children stand to inherit the vast layman estate at some point. Do we stand to inherit anything as children of God?
1: Absolutely. That's one of the most wonderful things that I got to explore when I was working on this book. This inheritance language runs all through the Bible. In the Old Testament, the inheritance is the land of Israel. In the New Testament, the same inheritance language is connected to, you know, our heavenly home, the New Jerusalem, the resurrection of the body, and the life everlasting. And the author to the Hebrews makes it all clear when he says that no one inherits anything unless the person who is bequeathing it to them dies, because that's when the will goes into effect. And so if you are inheriting something from God, the only way in which you can receive that inheritance is that God has to die. And so this takes us right to the cross, which, of course, is where we want to be. Through our adoption into God's family, through the waters of holy baptism, we become heirs of eternal life, and that eternal life is bequeathed to us when Jesus dies and sheds his blood on the cross, and then delivers everything to us that he won there.
0: The family of God is not only a royal family, obviously God is king, but it's also a priestly family. The language of Scripture is a royal priesthood. What does it mean?
1: It's a wonderful way of speaking, which kind of combines a number of concepts from throughout the Scriptures. Peter talks this way in chapter 2 of his first epistle when he calls us a royal priesthood. So there are two ways to think about it. Luther talked about the priesthood of all believers, which might be better titled the priesthood of all the baptized. When we are baptized, we are, you might say, anointed with water. We receive the Holy Spirit just as Christ did at his baptism. And in the Old Testament, there were three offices that you entered through anointing. And they were prophet, priest, and king. And in baptism, we become at least two of those. We become royalty because we are children of the King of the universe. And we also become priests. And in our role as priests in this world, we proclaim the gospel to our friends and family, and we also offer intercession for the world, praying for all people, and in particular for those who are close to us. And once you become a priest through the waters of holy baptism, once you become a member of the royal family through the waters of holy baptism, this is absolutely irrevocable. God will regard you in that way forever. Though we can abandon him, he will never abandon us.
0: Pastor Charles Lehman is our guest. When we come back, 10 more minutes with him. It's part two of our four-part weekly series on baptism. Today, what does baptism do? And when we come back, we're going to return to the language so fitting of baptism, kind of built into that word of bathing, of a bath. But it is a bath like no other, as Pastor Charles Lehman says. There is a dirt like no other. There is a washing like no other. And the one who washes us is like no other. We'll talk about all of that in the last 10 minutes with Pastor Charles Lehman.

0: The Church's Music from the 20th Century. The 17th Century. The 11th Century. The 8th Century. The 4th Century. The best of the Church's music from the past 2,000 years. 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

0: Welcome back to Issues, Etc. Pastor Charles Layman is our guest. It's part two of our four-part weekly series on baptism today. What does baptism do? He's pastor of Grace Lutheran Church in Three Forks, Montana, and Holy Trinity Lutheran Church in Belgrade, Montana. Let's return, if we could, to the language where we started our series, and that is the language of bathing. But this is a baptism is a bath that, to put it in the simplest terms, kills you. Luther preferred the term drowning. Why is that so important to understand? This isn't just a bathing that kind of deals with the outside.
1: It's important to think about it in that way because of the fact that we are so rotten to the core. We are so affected by our sin that it is absolutely impossible for us to be rehabilitated. Sometimes we talk about, what's the best way to get criminals to, quit committing the crime over and over again, and that's debated in Congress and everywhere else. And if we were to ask that question about ourselves and our own sinfulness, what's the best way to keep us from continuing in sin? There's only one answer, and the answer is that you have to kill us. As long as we're breathing in this life, we will also be sinning. A sinner cannot be rehabilitated. A sinner can only be killed. And that's one of the things that baptism does.
0: So when Paul is talking in several places in the New Testament about baptism joining us to the death of Jesus, does he mean that we die with him in baptism?
1: Yes, absolutely. Jesus, when he dies on the cross, he dies bearing all of our sin. When God the Father crushes him there on the cross, he is punishing in Jesus' own body all of our sin. So in baptism, all of our sin is punished. All of the wrath of God is fully poured out because it has already been poured out in Jesus. And so in baptism, we die with Christ on the cross.
0: I have only recently heard fellow Lutherans using this language, but it's not unheard of. And I wonder what you make of it, and that is, we often talk about baptism when we focus on the word and the water, but I have also heard recently pastors refer to baptism as being bathed, being cleansed in the blood of Jesus Christ. Is that an appropriate thing to say?
1: Yeah, I think it is. One thing that gives you the hint that that's a decent way to talk about baptism is in the book of Revelation. You have this picture of the saints where the robes have been washed and made white in the blood of the Lamb. And then also in 1 John, you have the beautiful statement that the blood of Jesus cleanses us from all sin. And whenever you have that cleansing, that washing language, you should always think baptism, because baptism is the bath of the New Testament. And so the water of baptism washes us not just with the water that we see, but with the blood that Christ shed for us on the cross.
0: Is this why, so it's not just a coincidence or again, a warm fuzzy, that the church has seen fit to, especially nowadays with infants, for those who still happily retain that practice, to literally give them a white robe, a physical white robe when they're baptized?
1: Yeah. It's a wonderful confession of the reality that is going on. That in baptism, all of that child's sin is being washed away, and they are now perfectly pure and holy as the saints that John sees in Revelation are perfectly clean and holy. It sometimes also brings to my mind the whiteness of Jesus' garments on the Mount of Transfiguration when God gives the great gift to Peter, James, and John of seeing Jesus in his humanity as it actually is. Most of the rest of the time, that's, you know, it's hidden from them, but they actually get to see it there. And that same purity and that same holiness that Jesus the man has on the Mount of Transfiguration is what is given to us in baptism.
0: One of the things we talked about earlier, but we need to revisit here, and it's probably just for the sake of correction, but also for the sake of really confessing what baptism is as a washing, is what has been commonly referred to as the mode of baptism, which is usually a question of how much water, how wet does the baptized get? Why is that important to answer these questions correctly?
1: Well, it's important because some of the theology that would say, for example, you have to immerse a person in order for the baptism to be legitimate. Some of that's just based on a faulty understanding of the Greek language and ignores passages of Scripture. But the other thing that is problematic about it is that view of baptism sees it entirely as something that the one being baptized is doing in obedience to Christ in order to show their faith. And so the people that will approach baptism in that way will say, well, you got to get all these details right, or it's not going to be a real baptism. You're not really going to be showing how much you love Jesus or, you know, whatever way they want to put it. Whereas if you actually look at what the Scriptures say, you find that to baptize is to wash with water. And if you look at our Lord's words in Matthew 28, you see it is to wash with water in the name of the triune God. And so that is all that is necessary in order for it to be a real baptism, is to have water applied to the person with the name of the triune God. Last week we talked about how it is God who is doing this. And so, since it is God who is doing this, he can do it with a lot of water. He can do it with a little water. I just was remembering, the grandson of, Pastor Weber, who's a frequent guest on Issues, et cetera, who was born in a very difficult situation, and I believe that Pastor Weber baptized him in the ICU with a eyedropper with sterile water in it, and he only used, I think, 3 drops of water. But that precious child is every bit as much a child of God as one who is baptized with gallons and gallons and gallons of water.
0: Then with only about 30 seconds here, Charles, how clean are we after baptism? About 30 seconds.
1: Completely pure, completely holy, every bit as holy, pure, and clean as Christ himself, because we are connected to not just his death, but his resurrection, his suffering and death for us on the cross. And so baptism delivers everything that Christ wins for us when he suffers and dies. So where every bit is pure, every bit is clean, every bit is holy as our Savior is.
0: Pastor Charles Lehman is pastor of Grace Lutheran Church in Three Forks, Montana, and Holy Trinity Lutheran Church in Belgrade, Montana. He's author of the Issues, Etc. Book of the Month for May, Lutheranism 101, Holy Baptism. And next week we'll talk with Pastor Lehman about how baptism can do it. Charles, thanks for being our guest.
1: It's a joy.
0: Tomorrow on Issues, Etc., we're going to have Pastor Ted Giese review the movie Iron Man 3, huge blockbuster. We'll see what he has to say about it. We'll also discuss the media's use of the terms fetus and baby, variously used, and the dictionary doesn't seem to matter sometimes. Terry Mattingly of Scripps Howard News Service will be our guest, and we'll continue our series on the daily prayer offices, talking with Pastor Will Whedon about the morning prayer, Matins. That's tomorrow on Issues, Etc. Folks, we still have 4 days left in the Easter season before Pentecost Sunday. There's still time to receive a recording of two sermons that I've preached, one on the ascension of Christ, the other on the day of Pentecost. We're sending these sermons to anyone who makes a donation of any size to Issues, etc. during the 50 days of Easter. 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As usual, thanks for listening, and thanks for continuing to keep us in mind during all of the Easter season. Already we see that what God is doing here is far beyond our ability to take in just one short conversation. He is washing us clean in the blood of Jesus Christ, and he is really, truly making us his children. He is giving birth from above to children for himself, so that he is really our Father. He is Father not only every bit as much as our earthly fathers, but even more. And he will never leave or forsake his children. He has bought them and adopted them and given birth to them in the blood of his Son, Jesus Christ. I'm Todd Wilkin. I'll talk with you tomorrow. 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
0: Is baptism a mere symbol of rebirth? 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
5: Fighting for gay marriage generally involves lying about what we're going to do with marriage when we get there, because we lie that the institution of marriage is not going to change.
6: If all you're getting is the natural revelation of God, you've got a horrible religion that's not Christian.
7: When our fathers and mothers fail us, the Lord will take care of us. That's what the psalmist says, and that's important to underscore, and that's why the church needs to be there for those people.
8: Organists in Indiana love Issues, Etc.
0: It's one of the big questions about baptism. After you get past the bigger questions about what baptism is and who is doing the baptism, the question inevitably arises, and it really is answered by the first two, but it still comes up. How can baptism do what the Bible says it does? The Bible says that baptizing in the name of the Father and the Son and the Holy Spirit gives new life. that it regenerates, that it gives birth, a divine birth from God, that it makes one a child of God, that it gives things, big things like the complete forgiveness of sins, life, salvation, that it assures of the resurrection, that it crucifies with Christ, that it clothes with Christ. That's a lot of stuff. And someone watches a baptism, the average ordinary baptism, just a little water, just a little baby, just an ordinary pastor, some simple words, and they're bound to ask, how can baptism do all those things? Greetings and welcome to Issues Etc., coming to you live from the studios of Lutheran Public Radio in Collinsville, Illinois. I'm Todd Wilkin. Thanks for tuning us in. Part three of our four-part weekly series on baptism, we're going to answer that question, how can baptism do these things? Pastor Charles Lehman will be our guest for the first hour or so of the program. A little bit later, we're going to do a sermon review, a Pentecost sermon preached Sunday by Pastor James Douthwaite of St. Athanasius Lutheran Church in Vienna, Virginia. Just a little sermon review on this Wednesday afternoon. And then Deacon Andy Bates joins us. We'll talk about parents teaching God's Word to their children. It actually dovetails nicely with our first subject on baptism, parents teaching their children God's Word. Our call-in number for the next 2 hours, 1-877-623-6943, 877-623-MYIE. Send us an email, talkback@issuesetc.org, or a tweet at issuesetc. Pastor Charles Lehman is pastor of Grace Lutheran Church in Three Forks, Montana, and Holy Trinity Lutheran Church in Belgrade, Montana. He's author of the Issues Etc., Book of the Month for May, Lutheranism 101, Holy Baptism. Charles, welcome back.
1: Great to be with you.
0: You tell the story of when you were younger, visiting the church of some friends of yours, and this church had a lower view, a different view of baptism. Tell us that story.
1: Yeah, it was actually when I was in junior high, and I attended this church for about a year. And it was a Pentecostal church, and What they thought about baptism was that it was something that the believer did for God. It was a show of obedience. And so in order for baptism to count, you had to first have faith in Christ and then ask for baptism, and then you would receive water baptism. That was kind of the first step. But water baptism wasn't the big thing. The big thing was what they called baptism of the Holy Spirit. And the way that happened is people who had been baptized in the Holy Spirit would lay hands on you and pray and ask for the Holy Spirit to come into you. And the way that they knew that it had happened was if the person who was receiving baptism in the Holy Spirit started to speak in other languages spontaneously. And so they tried to do this for me because they told me that my first baptism didn't count for anything. And I really needed this baptism. Well, it didn't take. I never spoke in tongues, not until I learned German in high school, first time I ever spoke in another language.
0: Now, what did you think at the time, and what did they think at the time?
1: Well, there was a lot of confusion. I knew that baptism was important. I had started confirmation classes at my Lutheran church that my parents went to before I started going to this church. And so I knew baptism was important. I knew that it actually did something when I was baptized. And I knew some of the Bible passages that talked about that. And I would bring these up when I was visiting with the people at this other church. And to them, it sounded like I was saying that I had done something to save myself because they couldn't get past their idea that baptism is something that you do. If they would have simply listened to what the scriptures say, they would have seen that God is the one who acts in baptism, and the problem that they thought that I had would have just gone away. But because they were so focused on this idea that baptism is something that the Christian does, they couldn't wrap their head around the idea of baptism doing all of the things that God says that it does.
0: So did they think that you were without the Holy Spirit, without everything that really, did they think that apart from their second baptism that they wanted to effect on you, that you didn't have all the things that Scripture says baptism gives?
1: I it's kind of a inconsistent view that they have of these things. On the one hand, I believed in Jesus as my Savior, so they believed that in some way I was a Christian, and they would acknowledge that that meant that I had the Holy Spirit in some way. But that what they referred to me as is a mere believer. That is, I believed in Jesus as my Savior, so I'd go to heaven, but I wasn't like a full Christian like they were. In order to be a Spirit-filled Christian, you had to receive baptism of the Holy Spirit, and the only way that you could know that you have the Holy Spirit in that fuller way is if you spoke in tongues. If you didn't speak in tongues, then it was very clear that you didn't have it, because they considered that to be an absolute 100% sure promise that if you have the Holy Spirit, you will have the gift of speaking in tongues.
0: Okay. Does the Bible anywhere teach two baptisms as they thought it did? One, which was kind of a nothing, a water baptism, and the other, which was the big thing, the Spirit baptism?
1: No, nowhere.
0: What does the Bible teach about with regard to that question?
1: The Bible teaches one baptism for the forgiveness of sins, just as the Creed says. And there are a couple of passages that are particularly helpful for this. I think the first one to go to is Acts 2:38 and following. This is after Peter's Pentecost sermon, and the people are cut to the heart, and they say, "What shall we do?" And Peter says, "Repent and be baptized, every one of you, for the forgiveness of sins, and you will receive the gift of the Holy Spirit." As we talked about a couple weeks ago, the word baptize really has a pretty simple and basic meaning. The word baptize means to wash with water. So when you have a command in the Scriptures to be baptized, I mean, it means be washed with water. And so Peter says, be washed with water, in the name of Jesus. That is and that's shorthand for the triune name. You will receive the gift of the Holy Spirit, and so the Holy Spirit will be given. The other passage that I think is most helpful when you're talking with people like my friends when I was in junior high who split baptism in half to water baptism and Spirit baptism is in Ephesians. You mentioned this passage on Friday on the comment line, and I thought did a great application of this passage, where St. Paul says that there is, you know, one Lord, one faith, one baptism, and there's just this one that is repeated over and over and over and over again. And if you change one baptism to two baptisms, you also have to change one everywhere else that it shows up in the passage, or else you're basically changing what the passage means at a basic level. So if it's two baptisms, it's two lords, two gods, two fathers, two faiths, two of everything that in the passage is given to us as one. And so baptism is a singular and unified gift through which you receive the Holy Spirit.
0: Now, if someone understands the right biblical answer to the question, what is baptism and who does baptism, doesn't this answer, how can it do such things, come more easily? If we understand that this is really God's work, we very seldom ask, how can God do anything?
1: Exactly. I think that the key to understanding everything about baptism is in getting your subjects, verbs, and objects right. I mean, if you get the grammar of baptism right, then everything else falls into space. So if the subject is God, that is, he is the one doing it, the verb is baptism, and the object is you, God baptizes you, then how can baptism do such great things? So the answer becomes very simple. The answer is baptism can do such great things because God is doing it.
0: Pastor Charles Lehman is our guest. It's part three of our four-part weekly series on baptism today. How can baptism do all these things? It's Wednesday afternoon, May the 22nd. I'm Todd Wilkin. Our call-in number, 1-877-623-6943, and our in-studio email address, talkback@issuesetc.org.

0: Well, you know, you sometimes hear from people that the liturgy itself is a barrier to reaching out with the Word of God and the good news of Jesus Christ. And I believe that's just a bunch of baloney.
1: Pastor Will Wheaton, on his presentation, Classical Christian Worship, at the Issues, Etc. Making the Case Conference, this summer in Collinsville, Illinois.
0: The liturgy itself is overwhelmingly the very Word of God by which the outreach takes place. And it is an incredibly crafted balance of stuff that stays the same and of stuff that changes. So it has stability and variety automatically built into it, and it frees up the pastor to work on proclaiming the mystery of Christ that that particular liturgy is holding up for the people on that day. I think it's a great outreach tool rather than thinking of it as something that's a barrier.
1: Register for the Issues, Etc. Making the Case Conference, June 14th and 15th in Collinsville, Illinois at issuesetc.org.
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0: first stanza of the baptism hymn, This is the Spirit's Entry Now. It's part three of our four-part weekly series on baptism today. How can baptism do everything Scripture says it does? Pastor Charles Lehman is our guest. He's pastor of Grace Lutheran Church in Three Forks, Montana, and Holy Trinity Lutheran Church in Belgrade, Montana, author of the Issues, Etc. Book of the Month for May, Lutheranism 101, Holy Baptism. I want to come back to those words that you mentioned before in the second chapter of Acts, apropos of this week, coming off of Pentecost Sunday, to what Peter says about baptism. But first, some people object on the basis of that very passage, saying, you know, what you're talking about here is still has to contend with the fact that Peter makes it sound like baptism is our work. He says, repent and be baptized, every one of you. And they're going to say, and you need to respond to this if you would, Pastor Lehman, repentance is what I do, therefore baptism would be also what I do.
1: The only way that that you can make that argument is if you simply ignore the grammar. Repent certainly is something that to a certain degree a Christian does. Repentance is something that is worked in the heart by the Holy Spirit, that is, sorrow for sin. And one element of repentance is sorrow for sin and wanting to turn away from sin. And certainly that response that is a part of repentance is something that we do. We can only do it because of the Holy Spirit's prior work in us. But when we get to the command, be baptized, it's a whole different ball of wax. One cannot actively be anything. And what I mean by that is the command is to be baptized, is to have someone baptize you. And what do you do when you are baptized? You get wet. That's about it. I mean, the action that the Christian takes in baptism is simply to be there and to have the water, you know, be poured on them, or however the water is applied. That is the only role that the one being baptized has in baptism, is simply, you know, being present and having the action taking place, you know, with them as the object. Again, the grammar is everything. God baptizes you. God is the one who washes you. And you are the object. You are not the subject. The one being baptized, with regard to the baptism itself, does precisely nothing.
0: Okay, then to what Peter says about you will receive the promised Holy Spirit. Now, maybe that's part of what your friends in your junior high days misunderstood. What's the difference between what Peter is saying here and what they believed the gift of the Holy Spirit was?
1: Well, what they wrapped up the gift

0: in 1 Corinthians, and you were talking about the list of gifts that St. Paul gives there, like tongues and interpretation of tongues and administration, and, I mean, I can't remember the whole list, but, St. Paul says all of these are gifts that the Holy Spirit can give. The way that the Pentecostals view this is if the Holy Spirit is given, then these gifts are going to be given along with him. And for whatever reason, the gift of tongues is like number one on the list. If you don't have that one, then it's clear that you don't have any of the others. If you actually look at what St. Paul says in 1 Corinthians, the first thing that he says is that no one can say Jesus is Lord except by the Holy Spirit. So the primary gift of the Holy Spirit, the primary gift that demonstrates in an absolute sense that the Holy Spirit is there, is faith. And so I think Dr. Nagel has a very helpful way in describing these gifts as first-order gifts and second-order gifts. The first gifts are the gifts that every Christian receives simply by the fact that they are Christians, and that is faith in Christ, the forgiveness of all of their sins, holiness, purity, a right standing before God, a clean conscience, all of those gifts, and the Holy Spirit himself, of course, all of those gifts that every Christian shares in common. And then the second gifts are, anything else. The way Dr. Nagel describes it is a second-order gift is anything that, because you are a Christian, you now recognize to be a gift. And so in the article that I love by Dr. Nagel on this, he uses the rather silly example of his toes. He says, there's really nothing special about my toes. They're no more lovely than anyone else's toes. But because of the gift of the Holy Spirit that I have received in baptism, I can now look at these toes and regard them as a precious gift that my Savior has given to me.
1: So the Holy Spirit is it safe to say that he is the actor as well, both the gift and the giver?
0: Yeah. I think that we don't want to say, parse things out and say this person of the Trinity gives this person of the Trinity or this and that. But yeah, the Holy Spirit is acting in and through baptism, and the primary gift which the Holy Spirit is giving in and through baptism is himself. It's kind of analogous to what happens in the Lord's Supper where, Jesus is the host, the waiter, and the main course.
1: Does it help us at all to look at the accounts of Jesus' own baptism to understand what God does in and through baptism for us?
0: Yeah, Jesus' baptism kind of, it's hard to put this simply, but the way that I kind of like to talk about it is Jesus' baptism is kind of the engine that makes our baptisms work. We are baptized into Christ in our baptisms, and so that makes pretty much everything that Jesus did in his earthly ministry significant. And what happens in Christ's baptism is he takes up the sins of the world and carries them in his body to the cross, where he suffers and dies for them, and all of God's wrath against our sin is poured out on Jesus. And when we are baptized, that makes Jesus' baptism and Jesus' death and Jesus' resurrection of benefit to us, of actual benefit to us, because it means that we are going to be receiving the benefits of what Christ won for us through all of those things.
1: Is that why kind of the parlance of Lutheran theology refers to baptism, among other things, as a means of grace?
0: Yeah, absolutely. Baptism

0: is one of the ways, one of the means through which God promises to deliver the forgiveness of sins. And so anything that God uses to deliver the forgiveness of sins can properly be called a means of grace.
1: This is, I think, the thing that the person who has not either have been mistaught or has failed to examine the pertinent Bible passages on baptism often will kind of stub their toe on. And that is, look, you're talking about baptism working the forgiveness of sins, and you're going to have to walk us back through what you just said here again, because the objection comes up again and again, Charles. Doesn't Jesus' death forgive my sins? Why are you saying baptism forgives my sins?
0: That's a fantastic way to ask the question. The unexpected answer to the question, doesn't Jesus' death forgive my sins, is, in a sense, no. What Jesus, it's also yes, but in the way that the question's being answered, the answer is no, because what Jesus' death does is it wins the forgiveness of sins for all people. And there is a sense in which when Jesus dies on the cross, he does actually forgive the sins of the whole world. We learn that in Romans chapter 3 when Paul says, all have sinned and fall short of the glory of God, being justified, and that justified applies to all of the sinners that are in that passage. But Luther rather famously said that we must always make a distinction between where salvation is won, and that's the cross, and where it is delivered. And it is won on the cross, and it is delivered through all of the ways which, you know, God promises to deliver it. And, you know, baptism, the Lord's Supper, and the proclaimed Word of God would be the primary three places where you'd see that.
1: We'll be right back on this Wednesday afternoon. Talk more about baptism with Pastor Charles Lehman.

0: The Lord has gifts of forgiveness, life, and salvation. 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
6: Obamacare is already causing all kinds of problems, and it hasn't been fully implemented yet. Dr. John Curry practices medicine in Fairfax, Virginia. He'd like to work 10 more years, but Obamacare has persuaded him to retire now. Dr. Curry says over half of his time is spent filling out forms, writing letters, responding to inquiries, and dealing with urgent matters that didn't exist a decade ago. According to the Deloitte Center for Health Solutions Survey of Physicians, Dr. Curry's not alone. He says if you're looking for a personal physician who knows you, cares about you, and to whom you have ready access, you'll be out of luck. 62% of doctors say they plan to retire earlier because of Obamacare. Many warned us Obamacare would result in a shortage of doctors. It's true.
5: Life Issues. Stay informed. More informed than you've ever been.

0: baptism hymn, "This is the Spirit's Entry Now." I'm Todd Wilkin. This is Issues Etc. It's part three of our four-part weekly series with Pastor Charles Lehman on baptism. He's pastor of Grace Lutheran Church in Three Forks, Montana, and Holy Trinity Lutheran Church in Belgrade, Montana. He's authored the Issues Etc. book of the month for May, Lutheranism 101, Holy Baptism. It simply is kind of a in-depth catechism. If you think of a catechism as a book of simple instruction, and you're getting a good taste of what it does, mining the depths of every Bible passage there is to explain, or really letting God's Word explain what baptism is, who does baptism, what it works, what the gift of baptism is. That's what Lutheranism 101 Holy Baptism is. Find out more about it at our website, issuesetc.org, or call Concordia Publishing House and order Lutheranism 101 Holy Baptism, 1-800-325-3040, 1-800-325-3040. It's the Issues Etc. book of the month for May. Charles, another stumbling block is the water. And that is, people will say, yeah, but what? How can water do these things? If you would, walk us through how baptism is so it's so abundantly prefigured in both the Old and the New Testament, how it is that God is constantly kind of ringing the bell of what he does with and through water to prepare the church for Christ's institution of baptism?
1: That's a great question. And it starts, and the answer starts all the way back in Genesis 1. Second verse of the Bible, the Spirit of God was hovering over the waters. What a beautiful, picture of baptism that is, the Spirit of God hovering over the waters. That's exactly what happens in baptism, because as we know from the wonderful passages we've been walking through in the lectionary recently, the Holy Spirit promises to speak whenever the Word of God is speaking. And what baptism is water combined with God's word of promise and with his own name. And so when that water is poured on a person, the word of God is being poured on that person because it's in the water. And so in Genesis 1:2, the Spirit of God, which always speaks through the word, is hovering over the water. And you move on from there, and you see baptism showing up all over the place. The next spot that's most obvious would be in the flood. The flood is primarily an instrument of God's wrath against our sin. He wipes out all flesh because of our sinful rebellion against him. But the same water that destroys most of humanity is also the instrument of salvation for Noah and his family, who are in the ark, and the water, holds the ark up above all of the drowning destruction that the rest of the world is undergoing. And the Apostle Peter actually uses the flood as an image of baptism in his first epistle to the church. And then from there, we can move on to the Exodus, and you have almost an identical picture in the crossing of the Red Sea, where Moses, just before the parting of the sea, tells the people of Israel that the Lord himself is going to fight for them, and they need only to be silent. And so the water which saves Israel by, being a wall on the right and the left as they cross the Red Sea is also the instrument of God's wrath against Pharaoh and his army. And this happens for us in baptism when we go through those waters and the old Adam, that is our sinful flesh, is drowned and killed because it cannot be rehabilitated. It can only be killed. We arise from those waters, a child of God, holy, pure, with all of our sins forgiven. And so really, as you're reading through the Bible, if you see water, think baptism. especially if you see water used as an instrument of judgment or salvation or cleansing. You know, another famous spot where you kind of see baptism in the Old Testament is when Naaman, the Syrian general who has leprosy, goes down to Israel, and Elisha says, you know, wash yourself in the Jordan 7 times. And Naaman's offended by this because, you know, what good is, you know, the water of the Jordan, you know, because there's better rivers in Syria. Well, the reason why the Jordan is better in this case is because it has the promise that Elisha spoke attached to it. And so the promise of God connected to the water heals Naaman of his leprosy. And so just over and over and over again, you can find beautiful pictures of baptism in the Old Testament. And I think I probably just put my pinky finger in the water just now, so to speak. There are probably hundreds of other examples that I could find if I went to look for them.
0: Now, this isn't a connection that you have made. This is actually a connection that none other than the Apostle Peter makes, this time not in his Acts sermon, but in one of his epistles found there late in the New Testament, where he is talking about the flood, and then he leaps immediately to baptism and makes a rather remarkable statement. In fact, he says, baptism now saves you. Walk us briefly through that passage.
1: Yeah, that's such a great passage. And the thing that I love most about that passage is that the apostle leaves us with absolutely no wiggle room. Baptism now saves you. That's it. That's the end of the discussion. If you want to say that baptism cannot forgive sins, then you have to argue one of two ways. Either you have to say salvation is something other than the forgiveness of sins, which I don't know very many Christians who would be willing to do that. That's one option. Or the other option is for you to simply say that when Peter says baptism now saves you, what he actually means is baptism does not now save you. I mean, you basically have to make the passage mean exactly the opposite of what it actually says. And the whole passage, you know, what Peter says is baptism now saves you, not as a washing of dirt from the body. So he's saying baptism isn't just, you know, the ordinary kind of bath that you take, you know, every morning or whatever, but as a pledge of a clear conscience toward God. That's the part of the passage that those who have a low view of baptism like to play around with a little bit. They'll say, see, baptism is something that you do. You make a pledge of a clear conscience before God. Baptism is when you commit yourself to God and you're saying that you're not going to sin anymore and you're going to have a clear conscience before Him. The fact is that the way that it's worded in the Greek makes it clear that it is a pledge of God, and the way you run that of can go, you know, one of two ways. Either it can be a pledge that God makes to you that He's going to give you a clear conscience, or it can be a pledge that you make toward God of having a clean conscience. And I think that it's pretty clear, if you read everything that the Scriptures say about baptism, that you want God running the show in this passage, because He runs the show everywhere else. It wouldn't make any sense for us to read everything else that the New Testament says about baptism, where we are passive recipients of what God is doing, and then go to this passage, which has already said that baptism saves us, and make us the one who is active in it. It just wouldn't make any sense at all. So I think the context, baptism saves you, makes it clear that that God's the one acting in that pledge, not us.
0: Pastor Charles Lehman is pastor of Grace Lutheran Church in Three Forks, Montana, and Holy Trinity Lutheran Church in Belgrade, Montana. He's author of The Issues, Etc., Book of the Month for May, Lutheranism 101, Holy Baptism. Next week, we're going to conclude our series with him on Holy Baptism, talking with Pastor Lehman about the benefits of baptism here and now, and responding to any of your questions or your comments on baptism. Charles, thanks for your time.
1: Oh, it's a joy.
0: When we come back, we're going to do a little sermon review here on Issues, Etc. This, a Pentecost sermon, preached on Pentecost Sunday, this last Sunday, at St. Athanasius Lutheran Church in Vienna, Virginia, where Pastor James Douthwaite is pastor. We'll hear his sermon for Pentecost on the other side of the break. And as we do always whenever we review sermons, we'll use that same sermon diagnostic that we always use. How often is Jesus mentioned? Is he the subject of the verbs? And what are those verbs? We'll go over that little diagnostic briefly, and then we'll hear a sermon, Preach for Pentecost, by Pastor James Douthwaite, for about the next half hour of Issues, Etc. I'm Todd Wilkin. Stay tuned.

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2: 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Zion Lutheran, East Moline, Illinois. 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Is baptism a mere symbol of rebirth? 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

0: The University Choir of Concordia University, Texas, with the first stanza of the hymn, Baptismal Waters Cover Me. It's a big subject, baptism, and it's one that takes a considerable amount of explanation, yes, but I think a lot of Christians are kind of stuck in this place. They think, I was baptized. Maybe it was 5 years ago, maybe it was 45, 55, 85 years ago. But it was so long ago, it was a one-time thing. And doesn't the Bible say, as we said in our previous conversations on baptism with Pastor Charles Lehman, one baptism? I'm not going to be rebaptized, but what good does that old baptism, maybe very old, very long ago, do me today? Welcome back to Issues Etc. We're coming to you live from the studios of Lutheran Public Radio in Collinsville, Illinois. I'm Todd Wilkin. Thanks for tuning us in. We're giving away copies of the Issues Etc. Book of the Month for May, Lutheranism 101, Holy Baptism, to listeners with the best questions or comments in this hour as we conclude our four-part weekly series on baptism with Pastor Charles Lehman. Today, what does baptism mean for me now? Taking your general questions on baptism, any question or comment you may have, 1-877-623-MYIE, 877-623-6943. 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He's author of the Issues Etc. Book of the Month for May, Lutheranism 101, Holy Baptism. Charles, welcome back.
1: Great to be here.
0: I think it was just last time we talked that you were very strong in affirming the oneness of baptism, that it is a one-time thing. We do not re-baptize, one faith, one Lord, one baptism. But what's the danger of thinking of baptism as a one-time thing, that is, a purely past event?
1: Well, I think it would be kind of similar to saying, I was born. And by saying that, to say, you know, 40 years ago I was born in Whitefish, Montana, but you know, that wasn't really that significant of an event. It just was, you know, a one moment, you know, a long time ago. It doesn't really have any significance for me now. Of course, that would be nonsense, because the whole reason that I am alive is because I was born. Because my mother gave birth to me, I have this physical life that I am still enjoying. To say I was baptized and to, in that way, push the event entirely into the past would be to make the same mistake. It would be to say, yeah, I was born through the water and the word, and God became my father, but, you know, it's really nothing that is really important now. It's just something that happened then. No, baptism is important now because God became your father and is your father because of that baptism. And to be a child of God in the present has to do with the fact that you were baptized at that moment in the past.
0: So if we think of baptism the way that we have in the course of our series here, our conversation every week, as that thing through which God unites us with the death of Christ, to say something like, well, that's past and gone. Baptism is merely a thing of the past, a one-time event, is to say that Christ's death and resurrection for me is similarly kind of sealed away in history, unable to reach me or affect me now, isn't it?
1: Yeah, it is. And I love the way you put that just now, because it reminds me of, you know, what we so often hear when we listen to a sermon at a church where the church doesn't actually believe that the gospel is for Christians. The gospel is kind of the thing that gets you in the door, and then they focus entirely on the law, on holy living, on pretty much everything except the cross. And if we think of baptism as something that only gets us in the door but doesn't have any significance afterward, you know, we're making the same mistake.
0: It's often referred to, and sometimes in a well-intended way, as an initiation rite. I mean, there's a lot wrong with that term, but what would you say is primarily wrong with thinking of baptism as mere initiation?
1: It focuses everything on that moment and on what you're doing in that moment. And if you think of baptism in terms of initiation, then it definitely is something that you leave behind and that really has no enduring significance in the present.
0: So if we talk about the baptized life, some people might say, well, all that you've said of baptism in the course of this conversation, Pastor Lehman, would leave me with the impression that the baptized life is pretty much from glory to glory, daily victory, things getting better and better, if ever they could possibly get worse. What would you say in response?
1: Well, I would say that that is actually true in a sense, but we're not going to see it and feel it in this life. Because we are still in our flesh, we are sinners, and we are constantly falling all of the time. And so the baptismal life is actually a life of constant death and resurrection. You know, we sin, we hear the law of God, are convicted in that sin, and that law kills us. And then those same waters of baptism that gave us life whenever it was that we were baptized continue to deliver that same gift to us each and every time we hear the gospel and believe that our sins are forgiven. Baptism gives that gift all over again. And so the baptismal life is actually, you know, a life that's filled with pain and with suffering. And it's not all roses, even though the reality, in terms of the way God sees us, is that we are his beloved child, perfectly holy, perfectly pure, you know, and there's no exception to that in terms of the way that God sees us, but our experience of it, is a lot more messy.
0: Why is that? Why is the baptismal life difficult, marked by suffering, marked by struggle?
1: Because though baptism forgives our sins, it doesn't completely remove that sinfulness from our flesh. We are still rotten to the core. We still sin daily. I like to tell my congregations that I only sin when I'm breathing. And I think that is really the case for all Christians all the time. Everything that we do is tainted by sin, and we continue in that situation, we continue being sinners until we die.
0: Does baptism, in fact, create the struggle against sin? I mean, sin is obviously the culprit here, but before baptism, I'm not struggling against it.
1: Absolutely, baptism creates the struggle. In fact, there's this wonderful exhortation that Luther wrote that he would speak to the parents of children that were being baptized. And one thing that he says in that exhortation is that in baptism, a bullseye is painted on, you know, on the person's forehead, and Satan is going to be attacking them more and more and more and more from that moment onward, because that child has been stolen from the power of the devil and is now a child of God. And so that's when the fight really begins.
0: Is this why Luther will describe the baptized life as one that is of constant repentance and the forgiveness of sins? About a minute and a half before our break.
1: Yeah, I think so, because as you said, before you're baptized, there's no struggle. It's, you know, it's simply you're a sinner, you like sinning, no problem. Once you are baptized and you have received faith in Christ, then you recognize your sin for what it is, and you hate it, and you are fighting against it for your entire life, and are living this continual cycle of death and resurrection. And I think that's why baptism is placed where it is in the catechism. You have baptism, then you have absolution, and then you have the Lord's Supper. Because once a person is baptized, they are constantly in need of confessing their sins and receiving the Lord's absolution, and also being fed with the body and blood of Christ, so that, again, their sins can be forgiven and their faith can be strengthened in order to continue to live that life that they have been given in the baptismal waters.
0: Pastor Charles Lehman is our guest. We're concluding our four-part weekly series on baptism today. What does baptism mean for us now? He's pastor of Grace Lutheran Church in Three Forks, Montana, Holy Trinity Lutheran Church in Belgrade, Montana, and author of the Issues Etc. Book of the Month for May, Lutheranism 101, Holy Baptism. When we come back, what if once baptized you stay away from absolution or the Lord's Supper? We'll be right back.
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0: Have you wondered what classical Lutheran education is all about? 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

0: Here's an email that we received this weekend from a listener, Jill. She writes, "First of all, I want to thank you for Lutheran Public Radio. I'm a brand new Lutheran. It's been such a wonderful resource and has helped me as I learn many new hymns, which in turn helped me better understand my faith and the history of the church. I love the diversity of the music that you play at LPR. It's become my almost daily routine to listen to Lutheran Public Radio as I prepare dinner for my family. It not only relaxes and focuses me on eternal things, but my children have come to cherish the Jesus songs as well. Thanks again, and God's blessings to you." 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It's always playing. It's 24/7. It's the church's music following the church's year. 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Listen tonight, lutheranpublicradio.org. We're talking about baptism, part four of our weekly series, the conclusion of our series on baptism with Pastor Charles Lehman. What does baptism mean for us now? Charles, you spoke earlier about the baptized life being shaped by those things, absolution and the Lord's Supper, that those naturally follow in the life of the baptized child of God. What if someone abandons those things after baptism?
1: Well, then it's pretty much exactly like if a baby, once they are born, is left out in the cold to starve to death. That's what it is like if a person, once they are baptized, is kept away from the places where God delivers the forgiveness of sins, life, and salvation through things like absolution and the Lord's Supper.
0: So it doesn't mean that the baptism was no good.
1: No, of course not. I mean, God is still going to be faithful to the person who is baptized, even if those who brought the person for baptism were not faithful in nurturing the faith that is given there, or if the person is baptized as an adult, if they abandon the gifts that God gives, you know, in the baptism. I have a member who was baptized as a baby, kept away from the church until she was a teenager, came back into another denomination, was there for about 20 years, and just recently came back to Lutheranism, and as she was learning about what God did for her in her baptism, it became she became absolutely convinced that this whole long journey that she has taken through unbelief for a while and churches that taught false doctrine for a while and, you know, finally into the Lutheran Church, she is absolutely convinced that it was God's faithfulness to her in her baptism that finally brought her to where she is now. And I think she's right.
0: Why? This is a little touchy because the term identity has come to mean, you know, I self-define myself, I reinvent myself, those kinds of things. That's what the term identity has come to mean in modern parlance. But it's still not a lost word. Why should we regard baptism as the gift of a new identity, and what is that identity?
1: I think that that's a great way to talk about baptism simply because of the language that Paul uses in Romans 6, where he says we are baptized into, you know, so that's a good identity word, into Christ's death and resurrection. And then also, if we look at much of the other baptismal language in the New Testament where we're spoken of as God's children, you know, that is an identity that is given in baptism that we absolutely do not have before baptism. And so baptism gives that identity to us as a gift. And so who we are, we know who we are because we know what God has done in our baptism.
0: So then can we look back through the lens of God's word acting through our baptism and understand the harder things of Holy Scripture, in particular the question of, you know, Scripture is quite clear saying that God chose us before the foundation of the world in Christ. Does that, can that really only be rightly understood in baptismal terms?
1: I think baptism certainly is the best way to understand that sort of thing. If you read all of the passages in Scripture, say Ephesians 1 or some of the other passages that talk about us being, you know, chosen before the foundations of the world were laid, when they talk about what we're chosen for, they talk about us being chosen for faith in Christ, for being God's children, for receiving the forgiveness of sins, and everything that is said. When you read what the Scriptures say about us being chosen for Christ, every single one of those gifts that we're chosen for, everyone is delivered in baptism. And so I think a Christian can very properly look at their baptism and say, here is the proof that God actually chose me. Because this is when he delivered all of these gifts that he said were prepared for me before the foundation of the world was laid.
0: Before we get to our listeners' questions, and we do have several of them in conclusion of our series, you end with a quote from Martin Luther from his large catechism regarding baptism. And I'm going to read it. I want you to explain it. Luther writes, "Here in baptism, there is freely brought to everyone's door such a treasure in medicine that it utterly destroys death and preserves all people alive. We must think this way about baptism and make it profitable for ourselves, so when our sins and conscience oppress us, we strengthen ourselves and take comfort and say, nevertheless, I am baptized. And if I am baptized, it is promised to me that I shall be saved and have eternal life, both in soul and body." Thus far, Luther, how would you explain that?
1: Well, what Luther is doing there is he's saying, even though everything in my life can tell me that all is lost, I'm a sinner who is under the wrath of God, and there is no hope of salvation for me, I have this word that God has spoken to me in my baptism, and that word of God that he has spoken in baptism is stronger than anything that I will ever experience in this life, and it is more certain than anything that I will experience in this life. And it would be easier for God to wipe out the foundations of the world, melt our planet, blow up the sun, destroy the universe as we know it, than it would be for him to take back the promises that he made to us in baptism. And so elsewhere Luther says that we have enough in baptism to rejoice in for our whole life. And I think he's absolutely right.
0: Some questions and comments from our listeners, beginning with Peter in Newark, Illinois. Peter says, "Where is the best place in Scripture to start when helping someone who rejects baptismal regeneration break down their misconceptions regarding what we believe?"
1: Well, if you're asking a question, where is the best place to start to teach someone anything about baptism, the answer is almost always going to be in Matthew 28:18-20, when the Lord institutes baptism. With regard to the particular question of baptismal regeneration, the words in Matthew 28 that are really important are the make disciples word. And what is a disciple? Well, a disciple is one who has faith in Christ. One who has faith in Christ is regenerated. There we have a promise that the way in which our Lord desires disciples to be made is through baptism. Therefore, baptism must necessarily have the ability to give that gift of regeneration. From there, I would probably move to Titus 3, the passage that's quoted in the catechism about the washing of rebirth and renewal in the Holy Spirit. Regeneration is just a fancy Greekified way of saying rebirth. And so Titus 3 and then John 3 are probably the places I would go after Matthew 28 for the regeneration question.
0: So when we're just with only about a minute before the break, when someone says, is baptism regeneration, we're really getting to that basic elemental thing is who's doing baptism again? If it's God, then God can give new birth. If it's us, you know, we're stuck back with Nicodemus thinking about getting back into the mother's womb or something.
1: Yeah, that's exactly it. I argue in the book, and I still hold to this, that just about every confusion that you have with someone about baptism is going to boil down to the person you're talking to is going to be saying that God doesn't do baptism, and because God doesn't do baptism, what the Bible says about baptism can't be true.
0: Pastor Charles Lehman is our guest for another half hour on the other side of the break. We'll be taking your questions and your comments and giving away copies of the Issues Etc. 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Trinity Lutheran, Brooklyn, New York. Hope Lutheran, Birmingham, Alabama. Our Savior Lutheran, Paradise, California. St. John Lutheran, Ray, Michigan. Peace with Christ Lutheran, Fort Collins, Colorado. Shepherd of the Hills Lutheran, Kimberling City, Missouri. The Lutheran Church of Our Savior, Salinas, California. St. John's Lutheran, Algoma, Wisconsin. And St. John's Lutheran, Colton, California. 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

0: first stanza of the Baptismal Life hymn, O Blessed Spring, sung by the National Lutheran Choir. We're concluding our series on baptism with Pastor Charles Lehman, talking about what baptism means for us today. He's pastor of Grace Lutheran Church in Three Forks, Montana, Holy Trinity Lutheran Church in Belgrade, Montana, and author of The Issues, Etc., a book of the month for May, Lutheranism 101, Holy Baptism. You can find out more about this book. I highly recommend it. It's a great primer, a great refresher on what Scripture teaches with regard to baptism. Get it from Concordia Publishing House. 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Lutheranism 101, The Issues, Etc., Book of the Month for May. Lutheranism 101, Holy Baptism. You'll also find it at our website, issuesetc.org. Here's a question from Tom in Lawrence, Kansas, and it's a great question, one that really does need to be answered in light of what the book of Acts tells by way of narrative and baptism. Tom writes, in Acts 8, 14 through 17, it says that the apostles sent Peter and John to Samaria, who, quote, came down and prayed for them that they might receive the Holy Spirit, for he had not yet fallen on any of them, but they had only been baptized in the name of the Lord Jesus, and they laid their hands on them, and they received the Holy Spirit. This must be where the Pentecostals get some of their ideas, writes Tom. I don't understand the passage. What is going on here? Charles.
1: Well, that is a great question, and it's a passage that we absolutely do need to deal with because it, on the surface, seems to affirm this idea that there are two baptisms, the water baptism and then the baptism of the Holy Spirit, because that is kind of what it looks like is happening here. What we need to bear in mind, however, is that the book of Acts is recording for us all of the initial missionary activity that happened just after our Lord's ascension into heaven. And we should keep in mind Acts 2:38 when we're reading all of these passages where Peter says to the people on the day of Pentecost, repent and be baptized for the forgiveness of sins, and you will receive the gift of the Holy Spirit. And so there's no doubt that in baptism the gift of the Holy Spirit is given. We know that from Acts chapter 2, and if we go six chapters later to Acts chapter 8, we're not going to find something that says, oh no, the Holy Spirit isn't actually given in baptism. What we have happen a number of times in the book of Acts is a group of people in a new area where there have not been Christians before, are discovered by the apostles, or, you know, they first hear and believe the gospel. When you first have this group of Christians in this new place, what will often happen is you'll have something like this, where hands are laid on them and they receive the gift of the Holy Spirit, and this is shown by some sort of special sign. And what this is it is our Lord showing the apostles and everyone else in the church that, yeah, these people really are Christians. And in chapter 8, this is especially important because these are Samaritans. And the Samaritans were absolutely hated by the Jews. And if, you know, the apostles would have gone back to Jerusalem and said, hey, there are a bunch of Christians up in Samaria, they would have said, yeah, right, like a Samaritan could come to faith in Jesus. That's ridiculous. But with this evidence that our Lord gives of what has actually happened for these people, there's not going to be any question but that these Samaritans are legitimately Christians, and they have received the Holy Spirit just like the rest of the church has received the Holy Spirit. And so this is for the benefit of the whole church at that time, that they would know that our Lord really did die on the cross for everybody, and these people, too, are Christians.
0: Selena is calling from her cell. Hi, Selena.
2: Hi. How are you guys this afternoon?
0: Very well.
2: What I wanted to say is I was baptized as a baby, and then was in a congregation later that believed that children had to make a decision to be baptized, or was then baptized as a young child. And I have since come to believe that I probably didn't need to do that, but I wanted to make sure that people understood that, you know, just because you've had more than one doesn't make it invalid.

0: people who had a very similar experience. They were baptized as a baby, as a Lutheran or a Roman Catholic, or, you know, in some other church that practices infant baptism. And then they might have joined a Baptist church or a Pentecostal church and thought that they needed to be baptized because they didn't believe that their first baptism counted. And so they end up thinking, well, did my second baptism, you know, cancel out my first baptism? You know, did I sin because I was baptized the second time? And they're just struck by all of this guilt and doubt and uncertainty. And the fact is that what God did in that first baptism still counted, is still real, still has value for the person throughout their life, and they don't need to worry about whether or not they are baptized. They are baptized, and God is going to remain faithful to them on the basis of the promises he made to them in that first baptism. And, you know, there's no sin or anything that can change that reality.
1: Now, just before we go back to our listeners' comments, we probably should put a little footnote on this, and that is, whereas the church has historically always said if one is baptized in a Christian church, that is, according to Christ's institution, in the triune name, the church has said no rebaptism. The only exceptions, of course, are the Anabaptist traditions that even by their definition, say, no, you got to be baptized again. Laying them aside, the historic Western Church and Eastern Church say one baptism. There are cases where someone has been baptized either in a completely heterodox, heretical context, where the church does baptize anew, or what shall we say, baptize rightly, or when someone says, I just don't know, and no one seems to know whether I was baptized. Talk about those, if you would.
0: Yeah, absolutely. Well, the heretical example, the big two are Mormons and Jehovah's Witnesses. Neither of them confess or believe in the Trinity, and so a baptism so-called in one of those churches is not a baptism according to Christ's institution. The triune name is not being put on the person with water. Should one of those, someone who came from one of those religions become a Christian, we in great joy baptize them because they are not baptized. It's not just that it wasn't a valid baptism. I don't like the valid-invalid language. They are not baptized, and so we baptize them. In the case of someone who is uncertain whether or not they are baptized, then, again, we baptize them because the last thing that we want is for someone to wonder whether or not they have received this precious gift. And if, you know, we should baptize someone because they do not know if they were baptized, and it turns out that they actually were baptized before, no harm is done. Instead, what we are doing is we are giving them the great gift of certainty that they know that they have received this gift. And that's a good thing, even if they had already received it and didn't know it.
1: Aaron asks a question. We can start a response before the break with about a minute or so. Aaron says, how are we to think biblically about our baptism? As two adult converts who once believed that our initial, quote-unquote, experience of conversion was our reconciliation to God and union with Christ. Begin a response with about a minute here, Charles.
0: Well, you know, God works in different orders at different times with different people. If you are raised in a church that practices infant baptism, very often your experience is that you don't remember a single day of your life when you weren't a Christian, because you received that gift in baptism and grew up with it. In the case where a church doesn't practice infant baptism, or you simply come to faith later in life, very often the way in which the Holy Spirit will initially give that faith will be through the proclamation of the Word. And so the person becomes a Christian before they are baptized.

0: Christ. And maybe that would be a good place to pause for the break.
1: Pastor Charles Lehman is our guest. When we come back, 10 more minutes with him and lots of questions to get to in our conclusion of our four-part weekly series on baptism. He's pastor of Grace Lutheran Church in Three Forks, Montana, Holy Trinity Lutheran Church in Belgrade, Montana, and author of The Issues, Etc., Book of the Month for May, Lutheranism 101, Holy Baptism.

0: the Reformation in the Christian context went back to the original founders, the apostles. Now, if you apply this model to Islam, where would we go back to the original founders of Islam?
1: Sociologist Dr. Alvin Schmidt, author of The Great Divide, The Failure of Islam and the Triumph of the West.
0: You'd go to Muhammad, the man who was in many ways Islam's first terrorist, who conquered the world by the sword, and who said, I'm the last of the prophets, and I'm sent with the sword. And to think that we can have reformation like we had in the Christian context is a specious argument.
1: You can meet and hear Dr. Alvin Schmidt making the case against Islam on June 14th and 15th in Collinsville, Illinois. It's the Issues Etc. 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
3: 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We are located just south of O'Hare Airport, where airplanes are continually going up. Here at Apostles, we glory in the one who on the cross was lifted up for the sins of the world.
1: Can God save people any way he wants? 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In the Wittenberg Trail feature, Pastor John Fraser details his journey from the subjective introspection of decision theology to the objective saving work of Jesus. The online Issues Etc. journal.

0: stanza four of the hymn, All Christians Who Have Been Baptized, sung by the Christus Chorus of Concordia University, St. Paul, Minnesota. I'm Todd Wilkin. This is Issues Etc. Pastor Charles Lehman is our guest. Charles, before the break, you were answering Aaron's question, and you said that the Holy Spirit will often operate in a different order. The elements are always there, but a different order with different people in different circumstances. Sounds a lot like what you were describing before in the book of Acts, where baptism and the Holy Spirit and the apostles are always together. They just don't always arrive in the same order. Is that what we're talking about here?
1: Yeah, pretty much. When a person who becomes a Christian as an adult becomes a Christian, I mean, pretty much in every case, they're not baptized at that moment. They hear the gospel, they believe it, you know, Christ gives them the gift of the Holy Spirit and faith, and, you know, they're a Christian. You know, if they were to die at that moment, they would enjoy the same paradise that we will enjoy who are baptized. So if it happens in that way, then what naturally will come as a result is the person will then be taught from the scriptures about all of the gifts that the Lord desires to give them in and through baptism, and then they will be baptized, and they can, just like, you know, a Christian who is baptized as a baby, they can then look at their baptism and say, in baptism, God adopted me as his own child, made me a member of his royal family, you know, gave me the forgiveness of sins. They can say all of the same things about their baptism that someone who is baptized as a baby can say. It's just that they had this experience for a while of actually being a Christian before they were baptized. That's the only difference.
0: Now, Scott has a question, and it's actually goes along with a question asked by Mark, who tweeted this in saying, what's the appropriate practice around admitting to baptism? Do we baptize babies even if parents never attend? Scott chimes in saying, my 7-year-old plays with my neighbor's 6-year-old who has not been baptized. We pray for them, invite them to church, holidays, etc., but the parents are not interested. My wife and I wrestle with the thought that we should just go ahead and baptize her when she's over, but something inside each of us tells us this is wrong. However, if she unexpectedly dies tomorrow, then we are both going to live with the guilt that we should have just baptized her. By grace, this may never happen before our prayers will be answered that she will be baptized by her parents. But can you reinforce why we should not or cannot just baptize her? I'm embarrassed because, as a layperson, I know that I should not be baptizing absent very special circumstances, but the thought of eternal damnation is very real and painful. I'm also embarrassed because, in my heart, I want you to say, just go ahead and do it. However, I know you will tell us the truth. What about parents that don't go along with this?
1: Yeah, that's such a horrible situation. And I want to say that the listener is doing exactly the right thing. They are praying for this child and for this child's parents. They are reaching out to the family in love and inviting them to come to the place where they can receive the gifts of life and salvation that Christ has won for them on the cross. And that is exactly the right thing to be doing in this situation. And I totally understand the impulse that makes them want to baptize the neighbor's child. But here's the very practical reason why that would be a bad idea. It would be a bad idea because if the child is given the gift of baptism and God adopts her as his own child and gives her all these gifts of life and salvation, but then she is kept away from the church by her parents, she'll be like that little baby that I mentioned earlier who, after they are born, is left outside in the cold without, you know, clothing or nourishment or care, and she will die. And so the faith given in baptism will not survive. And she'll be in some ways in a worse situation than she was before. And so I just would encourage the listeners to continue to pray for this child and her family, continue to reach out in love to them with the gospel, pray that God would grant the gift to the whole family. And then when this little girl is baptized, that faith given in baptism will be nourished and strengthened for eternal life.
0: So in other words, keep speaking the gospel, which brings faith as surely as baptism does to both the child and the parents.
1: Absolutely.
0: This comes from Derek in Sedalia, Missouri. How can one respond to the statement that there are two baptisms, water baptism and spirit baptism? I've come up against this statement when telling others about baptism, that it saves. For instance, someone had used 1 Peter 3:21 to indicate that water baptism can't save. I know, as in the catechism, that baptism is not just plain water, but I'm unsure of a proper response.
1: Okay, a couple of things on that question. First off, I'd go to Ephesians 4 and where Paul discusses one faith, one Lord, one baptism. If you split baptism into two, then you've got two Lords, two faiths, two spirits. You know, you can't change one of the ones into a two without changing them all into a two. And I don't think anyone wants to be worshiping two gods, at least no Christian. When it comes to the First Peter 3:21 passage, it's always ironic when someone uses a passage that says baptism now saves you to say baptism does not save you. But the way that people usually do that is they go to the next little bit where it says, you know, not as a washing of dirt from the body, but as a pledge of a clear conscience before God. And where the mischief happens is in that clear conscience before God language. The Greek doesn't actually have the word before there. It's like a clean conscience of God or something like that. And so you have to interpret that of. And if you read 1 Peter 3 in context with the rest of the scriptures and everything else that is said of baptism, then baptism is saving the person. And so baptism is something that God is doing. And so the pledge of the clear conscience before God is the pledge that God is giving the one being baptized a clear conscience. If you try to turn this clear conscience into something the person is doing, then what you're going to end up doing is saying that the person is saving themselves, because the whole passage begins with baptism now saves you. So if God is not doing the baptism and we're doing the baptism, then we're saving ourselves. And again, this is a place that I don't know very many Christians would want to go. And so if you read it in context and let the words speak for themselves, I think that it becomes clear that God's doing it, that he's giving the clear conscience, that he's doing the saving, and we're on the receiving end of the gift.
0: With about 30 seconds, finally, Charlie, Luther, I think, is famous for saying that basically, to paraphrase, that baptism is the gospel of Jesus Christ in action. What does he mean? Describe that for us with about 30 seconds.
1: In baptism, God is adopting us as his children. And to be a child of God is to have, by right, absolutely everything that God has. Imagine, you know, how nice it would be in certain ways to be a member of, you know, maybe the royal family in Britain, and to never have to worry about your financial needs, to never, you know, never have to worry about having food on the table or anything. Well, imagine how much greater it would be if the family that you were born into was God's family. Then there is absolutely nothing that you will ever want for, either now or in eternity. This is why the famous St. Louis, who was King of France, always signed all of his letters Louis of Poissy, because Poissy was the cathedral where he was baptized. And he liked to say that it was there that he received the crown that will never fade away. And the crown that he received as King of France you know, would crumble into dust and would be nothing. But what he received in baptism was eternal. And so that's what he rejoiced in, and we can rejoice in exactly the same thing.
0: Pastor Charles Lehman is pastor of Grace Lutheran Church in Three Forks, Montana, and Holy Trinity Lutheran Church in Belgrade, Montana. And he's author of The Issues, Etc., Book of the Month for May, Lutheranism 101, Holy Baptism. Charles, thank you.
1: You're welcome.
0: Tom in Lawrence, Kansas. Aaron in Canada. If you would send your mailing addresses to us, talkback@issuesetc.org, we will send you Lutheranism 101, Holy Baptism. Tomorrow on Issues Etc., we'll talk with Dr. Peter Scare about Mary visiting Elizabeth. Also tomorrow, we'll discuss Luke chapter 16, 19 through 31, The Rich Man and Lazarus. Pastor Randy Asbury will be part of our pastor's roundtable. We earlier today had a great meeting with Pastor Michael Walther and Marty Hoffman of Good Shepherd Lutheran Church in Collinsville, Illinois, getting ready right there at the site of the Issues Etc. Making the Case Conference at Good Shepherd in Collinsville. It's coming up very soon, June the 14th and the 15th. The preparations are being made. The attendees are registering, and the conference will be held on that Friday and Saturday, beginning with a live remote broadcast of Issues Etc. We'll be there. Dr. Rod Rosenblatt will be there. Chris Roseborough, Will Wheaton, and others. Great guests, great presentations over those 2 days at the Issues Etc. Making the Case Conference. 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I'm Todd Wilkin. 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
0: 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I first started hearing the term when I was an official employee of a church body about 20 years ago, the Lutheran Church Missouri Synod. The term, odd to hear, kind of floating around in breathless tones, policy-based governance. At the time, I had no idea what people were talking about, but it was all the rage. It was going to make the church more efficient. It was going to allow the church to be more nimble and responsive at least at the denominational level. It was going to save money. That was the big thing that we often heard about policy-based governance. But I also, after a time, started to feel the impact of policy-based governance. There was a bottleneck, a wall between me as a staffer and people that I would hope to be able to communicate with, the boards, the program boards that were overseeing the kind of work that I did in radio for the Lutheran Church Missouri Synod. And I wonder how good a fit policy-based governance has proved to be in the church. It's been a good fit for a lot of businesses and other organizations, but what about the church? The church has prior commitments that
4: means that both the boards and the people who work for them and all the programs that are run at a national level, they don't just answer to efficiency and to whether or not the bottom line is being met. They answer to the Word of God. And in our case, as Lutherans, the Lutheran Confessions. We're going to be talking about policy-based governance in the church. Dr. Ken Sherb joins us. He has a PhD in church history from Ohio State University. He's director of evangelism and mission stewardship and human care for the Central Illinois District of the Lutheran Church Missouri Synod. He formerly served as a theology professor at Concordia University, Ann Arbor, Michigan, and as an assistant to the president of the Lutheran Church Missouri Synod. Ken, welcome back.
5: Hey, Todd. Delighted to be with you today.
4: What is policy-based governance?
5: Well, at best, policy-based governance is an approach to the work of a governing board, and that's an important term here that I think we'll unpack later, a governing board, so that that board can make an impact on its organization, and really, it's designed, finally, to make the organization more accountable to the owners of the organization. And as I say, this is a kind of a philosophy or an approach to governance that is appropriate for governing boards, not the subsidiary boards down the line. And it's not necessarily a Christian thing or even a religious thing. Policy-based governance really arose in secular circles, and it is applicable to a wide variety of various subject areas. A lot of policy-based governance had the impetus behind it of trying to keep boards from getting into the weeds, broadening and heightening their vision so that they were focused more on policies than individual practices or even individual decisions. Everybody probably has been to some kind of a meeting, whether at church or the garden club or whatever, where they spent a half hour trying to figure out what color to paint a wall or what kind of equipment to buy or something like that. And policy-based governance is trying to set the focus on policies so as to avoid those kinds of things. I might add, by the way, that even though the word policy comes in that term, policy-based governance, obviously this is not the only form of governance that uses policies. There were policies in place in a lot of places, whether secular or religious, long before there was something called policy-based governance, 25 years ago or so. Policy-based governance, another characteristic of it is that it makes real clear and abiding distinctions between ends and means. And that's one of the ways of trying to keep you from getting into the weeds and micromanaging. Another characteristic of policy-based governance is, very broadly speaking, to give plenty of authority to whatever executive you've got. Now, policy-based governance does not necessarily require that you have somebody who is designated as the chief executive officer or something like that. You can do policy-based governance if you don't have that one focal person, but most boards that try to use it do have somebody like that. And they basically tell him, okay, here are the things that you are not supposed to do. We kind of set the fences for you. And everything within those limits, within those fences that you do, well, that's all okay. So it's a kind of a, to use the buzzword, it's an empowering sort of thing for the executive. And very often you can kind of spot policies that are in policy-based governance form from the way they are stated, because they will say things like the executive shall not fail to whatever, the executive shall not fail to balance the budget or to bring the board a balanced budget to approve or something like that. Now, even the policy-based governance people these days say that that way of stating things always in the negative is kind of outdated. But you show me somebody who's got policies that are stated in that form, and I'll show you somebody who has had some policy-based governance consultant or something like that has gone over their policies. And one of the things that we used to joke about when I was working for the Synod 20 years ago is that if the executive violates one of your policies, what's the first thing you do? Well, you review the policy. You ask, is there anything wrong with our policy, rather than asking, did the executive actually do something wrong?
4: Dr. Ken Sherb is our guest when we come back. What is the allure, especially for the church, in policy-based governance.
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4: Thanks to the following congregations for standing with us by joining the Issues, Etc. 300. Lutheran Church of Our Savior, Cupertino, California. Zion Lutheran, Muscoda, Illinois. Our Redeemer Lutheran, Dubuque, Iowa. Trinity Lutheran, Paola, Kansas. St. Paul Lutheran of Good Harbor, Cedar, Michigan. Trinity Lutheran, Holloway, Minnesota. Redeemer Lutheran, Fort Worth, Texas. St. John Lutheran, Algoma, Wisconsin. Messiah Lutheran, Seattle, Washington. Grace Lutheran, Warminster, Pennsylvania. Mount Calvary Lutheran, Brookings, South Dakota. 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Welcome back to Issues Etc. I'm Todd Wilkin. On this Thursday afternoon, March the 7th, we're talking with Dr. Ken Sherb about policy-based governance in the church. Ken, how would you describe the attraction or the allure of policy-based governance, especially for national-level church bodies?
5: Well, I think I stated a couple of them just in the last few minutes. We do, especially, I think, in the church, have a tendency to micromanage a lot. And, you know, you didn't need policy-based governance to come along and tell you, hey, that's a bad idea. Don't micromanage. But that's a big theme in policy-based governance, and I think it's a reason why it becomes attractive to people. It gets you away from needless and really, in many ways, counterproductive micromanagement. What it hopefully does is to promote efficiency and enable an organization to respond quickly, because you have given the executive a great deal of authority. You don't have to wait for the next meeting even for him to do something. As long as he's working within those parameters you've set out, the executive can go ahead and do something immediately, potentially. Decisions, hopefully, in policy-based governance are made a lot closer to where they are supposed to be implemented. And again, that's one way of keeping the board out of the weeds and not having to go over all the minutiae in every board meeting. Perhaps policy-based governance gives you clearer lines of authority. It is designed to do that. Whether it actually does that, I have my doubts at times. It's supposed to help clarify that a governing board is not supposed to be for the management, for the staff of an organization, simply a consultant, nor an adversary, or window dressing for the management, for the executive. And those are great goals if they work. Again, sometimes they don't necessarily work, but that is a laudable kind of goal. I think of a lot of the allure of policy-based governance, especially 20 years ago or so when I was really dealing with these matters a lot. The allure of policy-based governance in the 90s, Todd, seems to me to have been a lot like the allure of church growth programs and, you know, sort of kits that you would get for congregations when they came out in the 80s. A lot of people went for that church growth stuff, not because they had any deep philosophical or theological commitments along the lines of the church growth people who produced them. It's just that this was a relatively easy to understand, and you could implement it kind of step by step, one, two, three, and it helped you to get organized. I'm thinking of one congregation that I was familiar with in Ohio. They thought it was the greatest thing since sliced bread, their church growth stuff, because it helped them to be organized in a way that they had never been organized before. Well, again, policy-based governance has that same kind, or at least did have that same kind of attraction to people. You didn't need policy-based governance to come along and tell you don't micromanage. But when they come along and tell you don't micromanage and give you some alternatives that can help you to keep from micromanaging, that proves to be pretty attractive and hard to resist. Now, there's one other thing that I think we do need to take cognizance of. In a sinful world, if you're a board member and you're operating with policy-based governance, it's very tempting to think that now all of a sudden you can have your cake and eat it too, because you're no longer dealing with these micromanaged things. You're no longer having to really spend a lot of time on the minutiae of your organization. But the downside of that is that sometimes board members can think, well, that means I don't really have to think all that much about the organization at all. And, you know, I can just come to a board meeting, hear a few reports, and then go home and at times be recognized in the public because I'm a member of the board of this, the organization or that, and that's kind of nice. But it's really no longer as much work to be on the board of some organization. As I say, that's not exactly a wonderful kind of motivation, but I do think it has a place that we have to consider here.
0: When did the Lutheran Church Missouri Synod begin to employ policy-based governance, especially at the national board level?
5: Well, I don't know that the synod itself ever sat down and said, we're going to do policy-based governance. There are some national level boards. I was aware of some of the program boards, for example, of the synod, doing flirtations to one degree or another with policy-based governance in the 1990s when I was working for the synod. And they very often wanted to do that because they had been micromanaging and they knew they had to get out of that kind of a downward spiral. And so how do you do it? And here were some people who gave you some ideas about how to do it. Also, there tended to be, there do in organizations like the Lutheran Church Missouri Synod, the people who rise to be the executives of boards, executives of whole areas, whole agencies of the synod, tend to be kind of strong personalities and strong leaders. And when you have reticent board members and or board members who are thinking, hey, this is pretty good, now I don't have to do so much work and be a board member, and at the same time, very strong executives, again, in a sinful world, that can be a bad combination.
0: I'm curious about that, Ken, as just an aside. Is policy-based governance pervasive enough in the way it changes the functioning of a board and an institution, various agencies of a church body, given the polity of the Lutheran Church Missouri Synod? Would it have been a good idea for the synod to be allowed to decide whether or not policy-based governance was a direction that it wanted its national boards to go? In other words, should this been made a question for the entire synod to answer in convention?
5: That's an interesting point, Todd. And, you know, I think you're the first person I've ever even talked to who raised it. Even retrospectively, you know, did we kind of miss an opportunity here? Yeah, it could be that we missed an opportunity to have a kind of a study, to have a kind of a, you know, reasoned consideration of this thing before people started jumping in the pool.
0: Okay, then why did you become interested in the application of policy-based governance in the Lutheran Church Missouri Synod?
5: Well, because I saw people jumping in the pool. Now, I got to tell you, Todd, I am not talking here about congregations. There are congregations that have tried to implement policy-based governance as part of their own governance structure. What I saw sitting at Synodical Headquarters 25 and more years ago was agencies of the Synod, various program boards, educational institutions, Synod-wide corporate entities, etc. And see, I used to read the agendas of a lot of these boards for the president of the Synod to make him aware of what they were doing and what kinds of things he might need to monitor or the kinds of things he might need to tell them. I had conversations with board members who talked about the frustrations they were having with policy-based governance models as they were attempting implementation at the time. And I got particularly concerned that in a model that does tend to emphasize efficiency, at least as it's commonly implemented, it was very difficult at times to get theological concerns to the floor in some board meetings. And, of course, that's always a prime consideration in the church when theology is kind of taking a back seat, whether that's a studied choice to put it back there or just kind of an unintended consequence. Either way, that's got to be something that raises a red or at least a yellow flag. The other thing that I saw was that board members and boards in general were spending a lot of time just sort of monitoring themselves, making sure that their policy manuals were in apple pie order and all that kind of stuff. And now you would think that now that they got the policy manual all set, they can really start working on governing the agency. But they'd sort of like start painting the Golden Gate Bridge all over again, and they'd go back to refining the policies of that particular board all over. So what I ended up doing, one of my colleagues, Al Borcherding, urged me to write just a white paper, kind of a study on this. What I managed to squeak out was more a set of theses. And I wanted to make it brief. I didn't want it to make to be daunting. I didn't want people to look at this thing and say, oh, gosh, one more thing for me to read. I'll never get through this. So I really tried to get my set of theses and antitheses down to about 3 pages. And I was hoping that this would be a basis for discussion. And I circulated it around to various people. Well, the one thing that my set of theses had in common with Luther's 95 theses of 1517 was that he didn't get the discussion he was looking for. And I didn't get one really either, except with particular individuals on specific points, not the whole document. But one of the first things that I said in that document is that the prime criterion for evaluating some governance approach or philosophy for the Lutheran Church Missouri Synod, I would think for any church, is its capacity to advance faithfulness to the Lord, faithfulness to the gospel, faithfulness in our case to Scripture and the Lutheran confessions, and also its ability to recognize the role of certain procedures that have been developed over the years in the Lutheran Church Missouri Synod to aid the cause of faithfulness to Scriptures and the confessions. Let me give you a neutral example of what I'm talking about here, one that has nothing to do with this policy-based governance talk. But one of the things that the Synod used to maintain for just years and years and years was, if you are going to be a Missouri Synod congregation, you must have a Missouri Synod pastor. Now, was that absolutely theologically required or warranted? No, because Lutheran Church Missouri Synod recognizes many church bodies with which it is in fellowship around the world, and recognize that those pastors teach the gospel and administer the sacraments truly and rightly according to Scripture and the Lutheran confessions. In principle, you could have somebody be a pastor of a Missouri Synod congregation who was actually a member of some other church body that with which we were in fellowship. That would present no theological problem. But for years, the Synod said, nope, if he's going to be a Missouri Synod congregation, then that congregation is going to have a Missouri Synod pastor, because it just makes it that much cleaner, that much better, by way of keeping everybody on the same page, faithful to Scripture and the confessions. I might add that that requirement has loosened up a little bit here recently, and there is now more allowance of having Missouri Synod congregations served by pastors of other church bodies. But even then, that's only in certain particular cases. Another example of a procedure that kind of grew up, or a practice that kind of grew up over the years in the Missouri Synod that helped to advance faithfulness to Scripture and the confessions, and that I think a governance model needs to be at least cognizant of and respectful of, and that has changed very greatly, is the idea of having the congregations of the Synod meet in convention with boards that were directly responsible to that convention, to those congregations as they were gathered, as their representatives were gathered in that convention. That too used to be a just fundamental thing that we thought of as very important to helping us maintain our faithfulness. Anyway, the overall point that I'm trying to make here, Todd, is that it's faithfulness that ought to commend a governance philosophy, not its capacity for efficiency. And as soon as we start looking to something like efficiency as the thing that would commend an approach, we're looking in the wrong place and we're barking up the wrong tree.
6: Dr. Ken Sherb is our guest. We're talking about policy-based governance in the church. When we come back, he has two concerns, and we'll find out what they are.

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3: Our school is committed to authentic Lutheranism, the entire Book of Concord, and indeed to authentic Lutheranism as it has continued to be confessed and practiced through the centuries right up into our own time.
0: Dr. Cameron McKenzie, chairman of the Department of Historical Theology at Concordia Theological Seminary in Fort Wayne, Indiana.
3: We're committed then to biblical, confessional Christianity and Lutheranism and applying it to the world of today in as effective a way as we can.
0: You can find out more about studying for the pastoral ministry at Concordia Theological Seminary, Fort Wayne, Indiana, at ctsfw.edu, ctsfw.edu, or call 1-800-481-2155, Concordia Theological Seminary, Fort Wayne, Indiana. We're talking about policy-based governance in the church. Dr. Ken Sherb is our guest. I'm Todd Wilkin. This is Issues Etc. Here's a little bit from the Issues Etc. Book of the Month for March called Why Am I Joyfully Lutheran? From Pastor Matt Harrison, president of the Lutheran Church Missouri Synod. He says, we can go back to the place in modern Jerusalem where the events of Christ's cross happened, but we have no command in the Bible to do so, nor any promises that in doing so we would find forgiveness. The Creed proceeds to direct us to the place where the benefits of the cross are delivered today. Those benefits are found in the Holy Christian Church and the Communion of Saints. Some meditations, some thoughts, and some instruction on the third article of the Apostles' Creed from the Issues Etc. Book of the Month for March, Why Am I Joyfully Lutheran? Instruction, Meditation, and Prayers on Luther's Small Catechism by Pastor Matt Harrison. You can find it at our website, issuesetc.org, or call Concordia Publishing House, 1-800-325-3040, and ask for the Issues Etc. Book of the Month for March, Why Am I Joyfully Lutheran? Available in both print and an ebook, 1-800-325-3040. Ken, you say that you have two concerns about policy-based governance in the Lutheran Church Missouri Synod. What are they?
4: Well, not surprisingly, maybe, whenever somebody comes up with a new idea, particularly one that's got a lot of subtlety to it, and policy-based governance has a lot of subtlety to it, the two big issues were misunderstanding and misapplication.
0: Then, regarding the first, how in particular has policy-based governance been misunderstood in the LCMS?
4: Well, it's been misunderstood in a lot of places. John Carver, who probably even still today is kind of noted to be the guru of policy-based governance. He's not the only thinker in the field, but he's probably the leading one even 20 years ago and more. He was constantly having to remind people what this thing was and what it was not. For example, Carver said that you don't have to relinquish all control over means and solely concentrate on ends if you are a governing board operating under policy-based governance. But there were governing boards, apparently, not only in the church but elsewhere, who said, oh, we're policy-based governance, therefore we're not concerned with means at all. Carver said, no, you got me wrong. Let me explain this to you again. Or another clarification that Carver was making over 20 years ago. The board does not have to restrict itself to deciding only the very broadest of issues. I mean, you don't have to kind of fall off the horse on the other side in your eagerness to get away from micromanaging and now get to the point where you're not hardly getting to any kind of specifics at all. And again, you're confining yourself only to the broadest of issues. Carver himself was saying to people, that's not policy-based governance. Now, that's, again, over 20 years ago. What I've just been quoting, it came out in one of his newsletters, I think, from 1998. Over two decades later, I hope there's greater clarity about what policy-based governance is and is not, if only because Carver and others learned just how to say it better, how to say it more clearly so that people would understand.
5: Regarding your second concern, misapplication, how in particular has policy-based governance been misapplied in the Lutheran Church Missouri Synod?
4: Yeah, this is the concern about trying to put a square peg in a round hole, that you would try to make something fit in a church body with a particular theology, a particular governance legacy, a particular set of priorities. And the danger, then, is that you change the organization itself, that policy-based governance, in effect, no longer is the servant, but sort of becomes the master in this relationship.
5: What in the nature of a church organization like the LCMS makes the application of policy-based governance problematic at times?
4: Well, broadly speaking, first of all, Todd, the church, unlike maybe some other organizations that might use policy-based governance, wants to involve people and bring them along. And I'm not talking about a kind of a everybody sit on the floor, take your shoes off and sing kumbaya sort of sense. I'm talking about the idea of maintaining a kind of a united approach within the church organization. Policy-based governance, by putting a great deal of authority in the top executive, if you have one, can actually end up alienating people who don't like the top executive's style of management. Policy-based governance basically says, as long as he's getting the job done, and as long as he is not infringing on any of the things he's supposed to avoid infringing on, then we're content with however he does it. And in the church, we need a few more guides and fences and understandings so that people are not put off just by a personality, or for that matter, unduly attracted by a personality. Another thing, in policy-based governance, you give this authority to the chief executive, if you've got one, and what's the other side of it? You know, what's the place where there's some real teeth, some real accountability? You give this executive all this authority. If he doesn't meet up to expectations, policy-based governance basically says, well, then you change executives. You just get rid of this one and you get another one. But in a church organization, well, there are things to deal with, like divine calls or sometimes terms of office. Even a term of office means that a board that is dissatisfied with its executive may be able to get rid of him at the end of his term. But if he's, like, say, in the middle of a four-year term, let's say, and there's two more years to go, well, you can't get rid of him all that easily, and maybe not as easily as the board of a secular organization might. And so the organization and the board need to work and walk along with the executive, and having certain bylaws and resolutions in place that guide that relationship become much more important, and much more important not to do an end run around. Another example, appointing faculty at synodical educational institutions. Here, a pure application of John Carver type policy-based governance is, I think, pretty much impossible, because in the Lutheran Church Missouri Synod, the president, say, of a college or a university can't just bring onto the faculty whoever he wants. There are procedures and there are various things, even in the synodical bylaws, that tell how you have to do this. And with respect to theology faculty, college or seminary theology faculty, there's an additional step. Prior approval has to be granted before the board can even call somebody to a position like that. So my point is, Todd, the Synod has adopted bylaws and resolutions that give a lot more direction, and understandably so, for the church than a stockholders meeting in a secular organization might ordinarily give to that organization.
5: Here's the big question, and you hinted at this earlier in our conversation, because policy-based governance is intended to be applied in the context of governing boards. Does the Lutheran Church Missouri Synod have governing boards as defined by policy-based governance?
4: I would say no. Now, I'll get an argument with some people over this. And part of the reason why I get the argument is if you see the synodical bylaws, it even uses the term governing boards. However, what the bylaws mean by a governing board is different from what, say, John Carver meant by a governing board. John Carver said, basically, look at the organizational chart. Look at that chart, those boxes and everything. If your board is at the very top with no box above it, then you are the governing board. If, on the other hand, you have a box above you, then, at least in Carver's terms, you're not the governing board. You are what he calls a line board. Now, a line board may have authority over a particular set of things and have its responsibilities and all that kind of stuff, but it's not the kind of governing board for which he was writing. This is one of the places where I was telling you, Todd, we had misunderstandings, because I thought that a lot of, for example, the Synod's program boards who were adopting policy-based governance had just a category mistake. Even in Carver terms, they were trying to use policy-based governance on a line board when Carver says, I'm not giving you stuff for line boards.
5: So I guess into the details, to whom are the national level boards of the Lutheran Church Missouri Synod answerable ultimately?
4: Well, we have boards and we have boards because we have different kinds of agencies. All of them are, in a certain way anyway, responsible to the Synod's board of directors. Less so for the boards, for example, of synod-wide corporate entities, which are separately incorporated agencies like Concordia Publishing House, Concordia Historical Institute, Lutheran Church Missouri Synod Foundation, and others. And then a much more close relationship for other boards to the board of directors. But certainly everybody is responsible to the convention of the synod. That's where really the owners, the congregations of the Synod, which are the voting members of the Synod, send representatives and the decisions are made and the officials are elected and reports are given and people are held to account. Even contemporary policy-based governance will tell you that the board's primary relationship is with the owners of the agency, organization, whatever it is, not the staff. Now, one place where you might begin to question whether we've got synodical boards that are more governing boards and kind of independent is in the case of some of our college boards of regents. But even there, the bylaws of the synod say very explicitly, and I'm quoting here, that a board of regents shall operate and manage the institution, the college or university, as the agent of the synod. It's not free to govern that organization or that institution, rather, in any way that it wants. It does so as the agent of the synod. These boards report to the synod in convention. And by the way, I'm glad to see that they're beginning to do that again. For a while, those boards had not been actually filing separate reports to the synod. And they should, because they are synodical boards, and they're just as much accountable to the convention as any other board would be.
5: We're talking about policy-based governance in the church. Dr. Ken Sherb is our guest, formerly an assistant to the president of the Lutheran Church Missouri Synod. When we come back, we're going to talk about how the 2010 major overhaul of the structure of the LCMS affected its boards. It's time to register to vote for the president of the Lutheran Church Missouri Synod. Each congregation or multi-point parish must register their pastor and lay voters with the LCMS Office of Secretary by Sunday, March 24th of 2019. A nomination form has been mailed to every LCMS congregation. 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
6: Greetings to you from the heart of Texas. I am Pastor Mark Knuckles, the senior pastor of St. Paul Lutheran Church and School. We are the LCMS Mother Church of Austin and are situated just blocks from the University of Texas. Liturgical in worship and confessional in teaching, we are a dual parish with the only Lutheran Deaf congregation in the Austin area, Jesus Lutheran Church of the Deaf. Come see what God is doing among us through His Word and His sacraments.
7: How do Christians live authentically in an anti-Christian society? Do we run or hide or fight? Do we blend in or stand out? Are we all by our lonesome, or

0: The Lutheran Witness, interpreting the contemporary world from a Lutheran Christian perspective.
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2: Thanks to the following congregations for standing with us by joining the Issues Etc. 300. Lutheran Church of Our Savior, Cupertino, California. Zion Lutheran, Muskoka, Illinois. Our Redeemer Lutheran, Dubuque, Iowa. Trinity Lutheran, Paola, Kansas. St. Paul Lutheran of Good Harbor, Cedar, Michigan. Trinity Lutheran, Holloway, Minnesota. Redeemer Lutheran, Fort Worth, Texas. St. John Lutheran, Algoma, Wisconsin. Messiah Lutheran, Seattle, Washington. Grace Lutheran, Warminster, Pennsylvania. Mount Calvary Lutheran, Brookings, South Dakota. And Emmanuel Lutheran, Manchester, New Hampshire. 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Welcome back. I'm Todd Wilkin. Dr. Ken Sherb is our guest. We're talking about policy-based governance in the church. He has a PhD in church history from Ohio State University, and he's director of evangelism, mission, stewardship, and human care for the Central Illinois District of the Lutheran Church, Missouri Synod. Ken, this is the question that was kind of rolling around in my mind when I was formulating the questions for our conversation today, because in 2010, there was a major overhaul, as you call it, of the structure of the Lutheran Church, Missouri Synod. How did that overhaul affect the Synod's program boards?
3: Well, it eliminated them. We eliminated all the program boards. And you and I talked about this, Todd, 10 years ago. I was preparing for this interview, and I ran across all my old notes from interviews we did literally in the year 2009, where I was saying then, and I will say it again, it was a mistake, in my opinion, to get rid of all those program boards. I think it was a short-sighted thing. For example, the motivation, the reason given at the time was, we'll save money this way. We don't have to bring people in for a meeting. We don't have to pay to have people fly in from all over the country, et cetera, et cetera. But in the long run, I think we're going to find that this was a bad idea. Well, okay, what did we put in the place of these program boards? Things like the Board for Mission, the Board for Human Care, Board for Communication Services, Board for Congregational Services, et cetera. We have now two what we call mission boards, and they are policy boards. They make a great many policies. They monitor the implementation of those policies, but they do not actually supervise the implementation of policy, nor do they supervise the staff as the staff implements the policy. That responsibility is now given to the president of the synod. So in a way, this is kind of odd because they're called policy boards in some of the literature, and you would think, oh, well, this fits right in with policy-based governance. Actually, it can't, because if you're trying to do pure policy-based governance, these boards don't have the kind of authority over the implementation and over the people who are doing the implementation to do policy-based governance. They couldn't do it if they tried.
2: To whom are individual members of various boards responsible in the Lutheran Church, Missouri Synod?
3: Yeah, this is a perennially difficult thing, and I don't know why necessarily. You know, if the board is responsible to the synod, and especially manifested as the synod in convention, then why would you think that the individual members of the board, as they are serving as members of that board, would be responsible anywhere else? Now, it's true, we do have a different configuration from one seat on a board to another in the cases of many boards about how they got there. Some of these board members are actually elected by the synod at the national level at a synodical convention. Others are elected at the district level, but still elected by the synod, as the district being the synod in that place. That would seem to be a kind of an easy line of accountability to draw. Well, okay, I was elected by the synod. I'm accountable to the synod. I'm responsible to the synod. Even there, it's not always so clear. It becomes

0: becomes particularly unclear when you have other members of certain boards who are appointed, and sometimes they are actually appointed by that very board. But instead of rushing in and saying, well, okay, then they're responsible to the people who appointed them, they're responsible to the other members of the board, still, I would point out, the Synod does have expectations. The duties that it makes incumbent upon that board and its members are incumbent upon all of the members, not just the ones that were elected by the Synod. We would have a really bad situation on our hands if within a board they conceived of one of the dynamics animating that board as a kind of a balancing of the interests of those who feel primarily responsible to one constituency and others who feel responsible to another constituency. Our boards have enough difficult problems to deal with without adding that as a complicating factor. One of the great privileges I have had over the years in my work in the church, Todd, is to have seen up close and to have discussions with some of our really fine churchmen and administrators. And one of the best I ever saw as an administrator who worked his whole career in the field of Christian education was Dr. Mike Stelmachowicz. And I remember being at my first Board for Youth Ministry meeting back in 1975 and listening to Mike, who had been chairman of that board for years. And he just said to the rest of the board in that meeting, he said, do not be selective in your implementation of synodical resolutions. Don't pick and choose which resolutions of the synod you kind of like and the ones you don't, because basically what he was telling us, that's not your job. You're responsible to the synod, which has adopted all of these resolutions. And if you don't like one of these resolutions, there are ways to deal with that, ways to petition the synod to change, but don't take it upon yourself to selectively implement the synod and what the synod has decided. That right there has implicit within it the responsibility of the board and even board members to the synod.
1: So what implications does that responsibility have for the way that board members conduct themselves both inside and outside board meetings? And should it affect the way that they are regarded by others in the Senate?
0: Well, let me make one point just abundantly clear. And I don't think, again, we needed policy-based governance to come along and tell us this. Board members do not have any authority as individuals. They are board members, but just because somebody from the board, say, calls up and says to the executive of an organization or an agency, hey, I want this done, or I want to see that done, or please do this for me, they don't have authority singly. It's the board as a whole that has this authority. And this is a big point that policy-based governance makes, and I applaud the point. It's also true, however, that a board member, while he shouldn't get too big for his britches and shouldn't pretend that, you know, he's got authority as an individual that he truly doesn't have, nonetheless, a board member is always a board member. And when these board members, you know, go to church with other people or go on vacation and visit another congregation or go to a LLL convention or a district convention and somebody flags them down and says, hey, I know you're on such and such board. Let's talk about, you know, that agency. These board members should not be inhibited from talking about the activities of that agency.
1: So are board members to serve, and this is going to the heart of your concerns about policy-based governance and the concerns of others, should they serve more as advocates to synod for their agency, or are they more advocates to the agency for the synod, especially its confession of faith?
0: Yeah, I think you're right, Todd. This really does kind of get right to the heart of things, and this is the place where, again, it's sort of hard to get this point across to people. Maybe it's because you become a board. Let's say you're the a board member of some synodical college or university, you kind of wear that, rightfully so, as a badge of honor. It is an honor to have even been considered for such a position, or to have been chosen, certainly, to such a position. And you do have people who want to come up and sort of talk to you about the school and things like that. And it's very easy to sort of think of yourself now as a kind of a goodwill ambassador to those individuals and even to the entire synod for whatever is going on at that school. When in fact, if everything we've said up to this point is true, it really runs the other way around. That board is responsible primarily to the synod, and the individual members of the board are responsible also to the synod. Yeah, they need to see themselves as advocates to the agency, to the school, to whatever, for the synod that elected them, or that at least is governing their membership on the board. And especially within all that, the confession of faith for which the synod exists in the first place, to make that confession.
1: Often what I've heard from people about policy-based governance inside the Missouri Synod, they are given the impression as board members that the executive sets the agenda. They're supposed to talk about what the executive wants to talk about.
0: Well, to a degree, that is true. An executive needs to make recommendations. Board members typically are not in any kind of scenario I'm aware of, going to be so familiar with the day-to-day workings of any agency so that they can sort of project the agenda. I'll give you an example of what I do here. I work with several of our commissions, that's what we call them here, not boards, in the Central Illinois District, and I always give them as full a report as I possibly can, but I also tell them I will not make your agenda for you. That is one of the most, in my mind, important responsibilities that a governing board or even one of our little line commissions has. To set the agenda means we're going to determine what we're going to talk about and how much time we're going to spend talking about it. Now, they need to be informed by me because I have insight into what's going on that they don't, so that they can make intelligent decisions. But finally, how they spend their time in a meeting is their determination, not mine.
1: We're talking about policy-based governance in the church. Dr. Ken Sherb is our guest. He formerly served as an assistant to the president of the Lutheran Church Missouri Synod. The Issues Etc. Making the Case conference begins 3 months from today in Chicago. It's our one and only 2019 conference, and it features Ross Douthat of the New York Times, Pastor Hans Feeney of Lutheran Satire, Aaron Wolf of Chronicles Magazine, LCMS President Pastor Matt Harrison, Wesley Smith of National Review, and LCMS Worship Director Will Whedon. Early bird registration is $115 and includes three meals. 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We already have 130 registrants as of today. 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Making the Case is Friday, June 7th and Saturday, June 8th in Chicago. When we come back, what if the executive wants to be the sole conduit of information?

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3: 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From Dear Christians One and All Rejoice to In Thee Is Gladness. 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
4: Welcome back. I'm Todd Wilkin. On this Thursday, March the 7th, we're talking with Dr. Ken Sherb about policy-based governance in the church. Ken, before the break, we were talking about kind of one variation on the executive saying, well, okay, I'm going to tell everyone what to talk about. I'm going to set the agenda, in essence. What if the executive claims to be the sole conduit of information back and forth from staff to board, and that path of information must run through him or her?
6: Well, again, there is a kind of a rationale to that. There is an importance of board members remaining board members and staff remaining staff. It's not a good idea in general for board members to be communicating directly with staff. For, say, the board members of a synodical college or university to be in direct contact with members of the faculty about institutional business. You really do need to go through the executive, in this case, the president of the institution. At the same time, you have to recognize that in a sinful world, an executive can become a bottleneck and can give the board only what that executive wants the board to hear. One of the greatest, I think, practical ways of dealing with that was when I was teaching at Concordia Ann Arbor, our president, Jim Kirshen, at the time, just served the faculty notice that any faculty member who wanted to come in and talk to the board about any subject that that faculty member had on his mind could have access to the board. You couldn't just give carte blanche and let them talk forever. They'd have a very limited amount of time, and they'd have to kind of make their point and leave. But they could come into a board meeting knowing what the board was going to be discussing. They could make their point in 5 minutes with, I think it was, the president sitting right there, and then leave. But that way there was a sort of a check against the president simply telling the board only what he wanted the board to hear, and yet this is not in any way feeding the unpleasant and unhealthy idea of little cliques of board members and certain faculty members, say, over here against board members and certain faculty members over there. What that faculty member said was said to the entire board.
4: Here's the frustration I experienced while a member of a staff under a formerly existing program board in the Lutheran Church Missouri Synod as a clergyman on staff. I felt the need to be able to communicate to somebody above the executive about things that weren't getting communicated to the board. I was conscience bound to do this working for the church. I was repeatedly told that that was a violation of policy-based governance and that the executive, if he thought it was important, would communicate to the board. And that was the ongoing frustration for me as a staff member under an executive and policy-based governance there. It was not a matter of, I want to gripe about my boss. It was a matter of, there are things I need to communicate to this board as a pastor about certain things, and I simply wasn't permitted to do it.
6: Yeah, and again, you don't necessarily even need to have policy-based governance to have a executive who kind of serves as a bottleneck. The only thing I guess I take comfort in is that usually nothing gets bottlenecked forever. Sooner or later, things do become public that even people tried maybe to keep private.
4: Well, so here's another scenario, Ken. So someone approaches a board member with a concern about the agency that the board supervises. The board member tries to raise this concern at a meeting, but is called out of order because it is claimed that such concerns ought to be addressed exclusively with the board's chief executive officer. What's wrong with that picture?
6: In this case, you've got somebody not from the staff. You've got somebody from outside the board altogether who is, you know, raising a concern and says, hey, Fred, I know you're on such and such a board. Would you please bring this concern to that board? And I'll go back to my friend Mike Stelmachowicz, who at one of our Board for Youth Ministry meetings was listening when one of our board members, a layman from Nebraska, came with a concern. And, you know, at first, I think there was a tendency around the table to say, oh, this is not that big a deal. And why is he even taking up the time? But then he said, now, my pastor asked me to bring this concern to this board. And at that, Mike sat up and he said, well, wait a second. You're telling me that your pastor, a member of the Lutheran Church Missouri Synod, asked you, a member of the Board for Youth Ministry, to bring that particular concern to this board's meeting? Yes, the guy says. Mike turns to everybody else and says, we must listen to this. How can we not? Now, that just makes such eminently good sense to me. I cannot imagine the justice or the wisdom of any kind of governance model that would say, no, you've got to direct your concerns to the board through one and only one method, that the board members should not in any way be approached with any kind of concerns about that agency. I used to say board members exist to be lobbied. I ran into one of our execs who said, I don't want anybody talking to the members of my board unless I know about it, or almost, you know, they had his permission. And that was my response at the time. Board members exist to be lobbied. Now, that doesn't mean that the board has to immediately put the brakes on and say, okay, we're dropping everything because somebody had a concern from Nebraska. You know, we're going to belay our agenda. We're not going to do anything else until we get to the bottom of this one thing. That could get you right back into the kind of micromanagement that everybody agrees is not good. So the board had alternatives at that point. It could have said, we want a particular person from the board to inquire further. We want the staff to do some more research on this. It's usually not a good idea at that point to pair board and staff members together and say you work on this together. Board members need to be board members. Staff members need to be staff members. But the board needs to do its work, keep its agenda going without being unduly sidetracked, but at the same time, without failing to take such concerns from the people who really do finally own the Synod and its boards into account.
4: With only a minute here, Ken, how has the LCMS's use of policy-based governance worked out in practice?
6: I wish I could give you an overall report card, Todd. I don't necessarily have the best perspective on this, the best seat from which to say. From where I do sit, I'd say that it's kind of mixed. No one that I know of is using or even claiming these days to use a pure policy-based governance model anymore. There used to be people who said that they were using pure policy-based governance, but even then it probably wasn't true. Hopefully, their adaptations that have occurred have been more careful and nuanced, because some of the policy-based governance stuff just can't fly in the Missouri Synod. But that makes it hard to generalize. What I would say in closing is keep theology uppermost. Don't make efficiency the be-all and end-all. Don't make getting things done and ending in the black the main barometer of how well you're doing. Don't disrespect the calls of church workers. And don't let the governance philosophy become the tail that wags the dog.
4: Dr. Ken Sherb has a PhD in church history from Ohio State University. He's director of evangelism and mission, stewardship and human care for the Central Illinois District of the Lutheran Church Missouri Synod, and he formerly served as a theology professor at Concordia University, Ann Arbor, Michigan, and as an assistant to the president of the Lutheran Church Missouri Synod. Ken, thanks.
6: Always a pleasure, Todd. Thank you.
4: The Lutheran Church Missouri Synod has been working steadily in Puerto Rico since Hurricanes Irma and Maria battered that area within 2 weeks of each other back in 2017. LCMS Disaster Response announced earlier this week that it's deploying $600,000 for mercy work in Puerto Rico. You can learn more about their work at lcms.org/disaster, lcms.org/disaster. Helping the hurting amid disaster, LCMS Disaster Response, lcms.org/disaster. Tomorrow on Issues Etc., we'll discuss the means of grace in Luther's Small Catechism with Pastor Paul McCain by way of introducing our conversation on the Small Catechism's treatment of the sacraments. And it's This Week in Pop Christianity with Pastor Chris Roseborough. We'll also play Issues Etc. Soundbite of the Week. I'm Todd Wilkin. Thanks for listening.
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4: 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Making the Case Conference, June 10th and 11th in Collinsville, Illinois. Welcome back to Issues Etc. I'm Todd Wilkin. The resurrection of Jesus is foundational to the Christian faith. There's no doubt about that. But when St. Paul takes up his strongest argument for the resurrection of Jesus, he actually does it because he's defending the resurrection of the believer. The Corinthians there in 1 Corinthians 15 didn't have a problem with the resurrection of Jesus per se. What they were doubting, what some of them were denying, was actually the resurrection of the believer. And Paul says you can't have one without the other. And yet we still do find Christians today who say, in effect, well, it's enough that my spirit go to be with Jesus when I die. I don't really care what happens to my body. Why is that, and what should we say about it? Welcome back to Issues Etc. We're going to talk about the resurrection of the believer. Pastor James Douthwaite joins us. He's pastor of St. Athanasius Lutheran Church in Fairfax County, Virginia, and he's authored an article for the latest Modern Reformation magazine titled The Resurrection Body. Pastor Douthwaite, welcome back to Issues Etc.
8: Thank you. Good to be here.
4: Have you encountered Christians who kind of have this, I think, maybe well-intended but deeply mistaken view? They'll say something like, you know, Jesus rose from the dead bodily, but my spirit's going to go live with Jesus forever in heaven. They, in effect, deny the resurrection, their own resurrection.
8: I actually had a dear man in my congregation say that very thing. We were in a Bible class, and I don't remember the topic, but he actually said that, and it floored me when he said that. I had taken for granted that they had been catechized and understood the resurrection of the body that we confess in the Creed every week, but he did not, and did not understand that Jesus' resurrection means that we will rise too. So it was quite a shock for a young pastor, but it's there, it's out there, it's even among some of our own folks.
4: Why do people believe this? What are the ideas or the presuppositions or the ways of thinking about ourselves as spirit and body that could permit or maybe even sadly require a mistaken Christian to believe such things?
8: Well, I think especially our current culture has divided who we are and divided our spirit and our body, that who we are isn't really both. Who we are really is just who we are inside, and our body is almost just along for the ride and not really who we are. And that kind of cultural thinking affects us and infects us, and sometimes we're not even aware of it. And so the way our culture talks, I think, does that when the modern thinking about soulmates, so it doesn't really matter what your body is, but as long as you feel connected inside, or same-sex marriage, it doesn't really matter what your body is. It's what's inside that counts. And that kind of thinking can lead us to believe, well, okay, my body doesn't matter. Jesus is just going to save who I am on the inside.
4: Is there also not just a disregard, but maybe even a denigration of the body, that the body, maybe something hearkening back to ancient Greek philosophy, that the body's actually a spiritual hindrance?
8: Yes, there is. We can begin to believe that as well, and that I just need to loose myself of the physical and simply focus on the spiritual. And it's kind of an ancient heresy, I think, that keeps coming back into the church called Gnosticism, which divides these things and focuses only on a mental, spiritual aspect of religion and takes the body out altogether.
4: You say that this is not just one doctrine among many, but one that Satan especially wants to overturn in the heart of the Christian in the teaching of the church. Why is that?
8: Well, if he can knock over the resurrection, he can knock over our justification. Paul wrote it in Romans that he was raised for our justification, and we believe that that is the article on which the church stands or falls. And so if he can eliminate that, then he can undermine the rest. You know, Paul writes that this is the critical teaching, that if the resurrection has not happened, go home. You might as well not even be in church. Don't bother. It's all a hoax.
4: It is interesting, Paul's approach in 1 Corinthians 15, where he unpacks the resurrection. He's dealing, it sounds like, with a similar belief that, sure, Jesus might have been raised bodily, but not us. And his response is to kind of work backward from our ordinary way of thinking, not from Jesus' resurrection to ours, but from our resurrection back to his. Take us through his argument.
8: Well, he did have people in his congregation, in the Corinthian congregation, who were saying there is no resurrection of the dead. And I don't know if he was as floored when he heard that as I was when I heard it, but he writes his chapter in 1 Corinthians to especially reteach, or as he says, remind his congregation about this pivotal teaching that it is in the Scriptures, and there are evidence and eyewitnesses of it, and Jesus' resurrection means that our bodies too will rise.
4: He is drawing upon the Scriptures, he explicitly says. What kind of Scriptures, what possible places, even though he doesn't specify, what possible places is Paul thinking about when he says all of this about the resurrection of the body and Christ's resurrection, in fact, is taught in Scripture?
8: Well, he's referring to the Old Testament that he would have, that he was an expert in and would have taught his congregation. And so he begins by saying, in agreement, in accordance with the Scriptures, twice, actually, at the beginning of the chapter. And he could be referring to accounts in the Old Testament, like when the prophets would raise children who had died. Elijah and Elisha had done so. He could be talking about the translation of Enoch bodily into heaven, or the words of Job when he says that after my skin has been thus destroyed, yet in my flesh I shall see God, and I shall see for myself, and my eyes shall behold, and not another. So very strong emphasis on his body, even after being destroyed, will be raised and see God. There's also prophecies of Jesus' resurrection in the Old Testament, where the psalmist writes that his body will not be abandoned to Sheol. He will not let the Holy One see corruption. And then the story that Jesus himself points to of Jonah, that just as Jonah was 3 days and three nights in the belly of the fish, so the Son of Man will be 3 days and three nights in the heart of the earth. And he doesn't mention resurrection there, but as the folks who knew the story knew, that meant Jonah was spit out of his grave and Jesus would rise from his. So there's many references to resurrection in the Old Testament and other more general prophecies throughout others of the prophets in Daniel and Isaiah and Hosea. So it's actually quite an abundant teaching even in the Old Testament.
4: And you say he also calls upon outside of Scripture to the personal eyewitness of those who saw Christ raised from the dead. Why is that?
8: Well, perhaps there are those who are objecting to the resurrection who do not accept the Scriptures or will not accept the scriptural argument. And so he says, okay, but there are eyewitnesses. And in fact, there's over 500 of them. And if you were a lawyer and you wanted evidence and you had 500 eyewitnesses to the same fact, that's pretty impressive testimony to substantiate your claim. And so he says that there are these eyewitnesses, and if he could not deliver them, he would have been discredited, and certainly his opponents would have taken advantage of that fact. So the eyewitness testimony is very important to Paul in that regard.
4: So there's something that Paul's doing here. Really, he may not explicitly follow this line of argumentation, but in effect, those who would take the position there's no resurrection of the dead, their position can be disproven by just a single example of resurrection. And it sounds like Paul's saying, well, there is a single example, Christ, and he's not the only example. We have others in the Old Testament scriptures as well. Is that how Paul's driving the thing?
8: Well, yes. I mean, when you make an absolute assertion, like his opponents were doing, there is no resurrection. And they had been doing that in Jesus' time as well. The Sadducees did not believe in the resurrection, and there were those that Paul spoke to that mocked him about it as well. When you make an absolute assertion like that, all you have to do logically to disprove it is present one counter-argument, and then the absolute falls. And so Paul, by presenting more than 500 eyewitnesses, discounts their objection. So there is a resurrection because Jesus has risen. We can present the eyewitnesses. And so if there is a resurrection, what does that mean for us?
4: Pastor James Douthwaite is our guest. We're talking about the resurrection of the believer on this Monday, the 7th of March. When we come back, Paul has an argument where death as the enemy must be defeated and destroyed utterly. We'll talk about that after this.
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4: Is the law the opposite of the gospel? 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
4: Welcome back. I'm Todd Wilkin. This is Issues Etc. On this Monday afternoon, we're talking about the resurrection of the believer. Pastor James Douthwaite is our guest, pastor of St. Athanasius Lutheran Church in Fairfax County, Virginia, and author of a recent article for Modern Reformation magazine titled The Resurrection Body. Pastor Douthwaite, talk, if you would, about Paul's arguments also made there in 1 Corinthians, that in essence, death is the enemy that must be defeated and destroyed if all the other enemies are put under Jesus' feet.
8: Right. Death is what Adam brought into the world. As in Adam died and all creation was plunged into sin and death with him. So the wages of sin is death. So if Christ did not rise bodily, then he also did not really defeat death. Death or sin. Sin still won if his body is still in the grave. But if Jesus did defeat sin, then his body cannot be in the grave. And in the same way, if his body is not in the grave, then he did really defeat sin. We have the forgiveness of sins and justification.
4: And yet, as you point out, Pastor Douthwaite, not everyone then, and of course not everyone today, regards death as an enemy. Sometimes even Christians are tempted to view death as a friend. In some cases, maybe even a savior from suffering and things like that. Talk about that, if you would.
8: We do. We've been deceived. When life is difficult, when you've been dealt a hand that makes life a great challenge, whether that is an unborn child or a very severe sickness that causes a lot of suffering, or even a very elderly person who is struggling with a lot of physical problems and perhaps loneliness, and having watched all their friends and loved ones die before them, it can be very alluring to think of death as something that could help us deal with this problem, something that can make my suffering go away, something that will help me instead of an enemy. And Scripture is clear that death is not a friend. It is an enemy, and it's not an answer to our problems. And Jesus came not only to defeat death, but to destroy it, to absolutely undo what Adam did, to reverse death and give us life. And through his own death and resurrection, that's what he does. And that's what Paul is trying to communicate in Corinthians, that Christ has done this. This is the good news. Death is not our friend. Christ is our friend. Christ is our victor.
4: So then he kind of comes around full circle and says, in fact, Christ has been raised, the first fruits of those who have fallen asleep, back to the resurrection of the believers.
8: Right. The first fruits was an Old Testament, again, teaching. When the harvest came in, you would bring the first of your harvest to God and give it to him, and it represented that all the harvest belonged to God. So when he calls Christ the first fruits of the resurrection, that's a reference to his resurrection just being the beginning of the resurrection, that this isn't the only one. There's more to come. And in fact, all who are in Christ Jesus will be raised just as he is. So yes, it is an indication of our own resurrection. It's not just him.
4: Here are the tricky questions. And I'm sure that, you know, just like that Bible class encounter that you mentioned at the beginning of our conversation, the next questions follow. And that has to do with the body after the resurrection. And people naturally wonder, because our condition at death can be one of great age. Body can be destroyed. People enter death, with all kinds of infirmities, and they want to know, what will the resurrection body be like? Does the Bible even begin to answer that question?
8: Yeah, they had the same questions for Paul, and he writes them in Corinthians, that some ask, well, what kind of body will we have? And we ask that today, how old will I be? Will I have gray hair? Will I be wrinkled? What age will I be? And we want to know the answers to those questions, but we don't really have the answers to those. We die, like you said, in all different kinds of situations. We had early Christians that were eaten by beasts. We had people who were never found after the World Trade Center collapsed. And what will become of their bodies, people want to know. And so Paul says that we will be raised, and as Job confessed, it will be my flesh and my eyes that will see God. When Jesus was raised, you could still see the nail marks and the spear in his body. So there's a continuity that the body that we have is the body that will be raised, but at the same time, it will be made new. It will be better. There will be a transformation, a discontinuity, that what is mortal now will be immortal, and what is perishable now will be imperishable. And Paul uses a really interesting phrase for explaining that. He says, what is sown a natural body is raised a spiritual body. So what is sown, what is placed in the ground as a natural body, is raised a spiritual body. And it sounds very weird. A spiritual body almost sounds like opposites put together. And I think maybe that is what leads some people to think that we'll just be raised as spirits. But that's not what it says. It says a spiritual body. And so the question is, well, what does he mean by that? And I think what he means is that our natural body is a body that is infused with sin and the body that dies. But the body that is raised, the spiritual body, is the body that is infused with the Spirit and is wholly enlivened and is transformed and will never be able to die again. because it partakes of Christ's victory over sin and death and rises in Christ.
4: So, I mean, there's kind of a dual answer there. It will be you, this very body, the one that I can clap my hands right here, this flesh. It will be transformed to be like Christ's body in his resurrection. And beyond that, does Scripture offer any of those specific, you know, will I don't any longer have it, but will I have the flowing mane of blonde hair I used to have, or will it be what it is now, pretty sparse gray stuff? None of those questions get answered, really.
8: I don't believe they do. That's almost a detail that's not given to us to know. Simply that we will be raised, it will be our body, but it will be better. It will be perfected. It will be glorified.
4: Finally, why does all this really matter? Why does the resurrection matter so much?
8: Well, it matters because it is Christ's victory over sin and death and the grave and the effect of Adam's sin that has infected us all. So if Christ has not been raised, Paul says, our preaching is in vain, your faith is in vain, you have no hope, it's all nothing, it's a hoax, it's just a fraud perpetuated by a few people. But if Christ really did rise from the dead, then sin is atoned for, death is defeated and destroyed, Satan has been conquered, the grave has been conquered, and we have hope for this life and for eternal life. But if Jesus didn't raise, that's all gone.
4: And kind of coming back to where we began, to the person who listened to this and says, yeah, but isn't it good enough that when I die, my spirit simply goes to be with Jesus and with the ones whom I have loved? What's your pastoral response?
8: Well, I would say that who you are is a person made in body and spirit both. You're not one or the other. You're both, and you're not really you without both. So it's not good enough. And one of my favorite theologians, John Kleinig, I quote this often with my people to talk about this. He coined a new word to explain this. He said, we have beings in this creation that are just physical, and those are animals. And we have beings in this creation that are just spiritual, and those are angels. But man isn't either. Man is both. We are physical beings, and we are spiritual beings. It's not one or the other, and it's not spiritual trapped in a body, and the body is bad, and the spirit is good. All of creation is good. So he said, we are angels. We're both. And I love that word. And so if that's who you are now, that's who you will be for eternity also. Your body risen from the dead to be with Christ, with his resurrected body forever. You made in the image of God and restored through Christ's resurrection and your resurrection.
4: Pastor James Douthwaite is pastor of St. Athanasius Lutheran Church in Fairfax County, Virginia, author of a recent article in Modern Reformation magazine titled The Resurrection Body. Pastor Douthwaite, thank you, and thanks to all of your members there at St. Athanasius Lutheran Church for their ongoing support of the worldwide outreach of issues, etc.
8: Well, thank you for all your work. We really appreciate what you do as well.
4: When we come back on this Monday afternoon, March the 7th, we're going to be reviewing the movie Risen, part two of our review with Pastor Ted Giese. We're giving away a $40 AMC Theater gift card to the listener with the best question or comment on the movie Risen. That's coming up on the other side of the break. You can give us a call, 1-877-623-MYIE, 877-623-6943. 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You can even take you and someone else to go see the movie Risen. We'll be reviewing it on the other side of the break. Then we'll talk with Pastor Brian Wolfmiller, our series Top 3 Verses, continues. We're going to talk about the devil's destruction on the cross, the top three verses, with Pastor Brian Wolfmiller. That's Hour 2 of Issues, Etc., right after this.
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11: 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Mount Calvary Lutheran, Eola, Texas. 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Hope Lutheran, Sonora, Texas. Faith Lutheran, Azona, Texas. And Emmanuel Lutheran, Steger, Illinois. 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
13: Brief Answers to the Big Questions is the last book by my father, Stephen Hawking. The book comes from an idea he had, which was to bring all his contemporary writings together into one place. In his lifetime, he was so often asked to give his views and state his opinion on a number of such a diverse range of issues, social, political, climate change, artificial intelligence, or the threat of nuclear war, or the place of science in education. And what he wanted to do was to collate all the work he'd done from this huge archive he maintained of all his answers to questions. And so this book is, if you like, it's an unfinished symphony. It's something we finished for him.
4: That's Lucy Hawking, daughter of the late Stephen Hawking, a well-known theoretical physicist and cosmologist, talking about Hawking's final book, Brief Answers to the Big Questions. Hawking died in March of 2018. He was, at the time of his death, considered not only a leading voice for science, but also a leading voice for just about any subject. Now, he speculated a lot. He was an expert in many areas, not to mention things like black holes and the various theories that govern cosmology today.
14: How does he answer the big questions? Why did so many people pose questions to him that were perhaps outside, strictly speaking, his area of expertise? Welcome back to Issues Etc. I'm Todd Wilkin. We're going to review Stephen Hawking's final book, Brief Answers to the Big Questions. Dr. Angus Manoos joins us. He's professor and chairman of the Department of Philosophy at Concordia University, Wisconsin, past president of the Evangelical Philosophical Society, editor of the book Reading God's World, The Scientific Vocation, and author of Agents Under Fire, Materialism and the Rationality of Science. Dr. Manoos, welcome back to Issues Etc.
15: Thanks for having me, Todd.
14: How do scientists like Hawking, who was a theoretical physicist, somehow become experts in all knowledge far beyond their field of expertise?
15: I think it's because Hawking, like Einstein and Newton, was a very clear, logical, imaginative, and general thinker. He grasped the way to think profoundly and clearly. And you can see that in his writing. Like the great Christian apologist, C.S. Lewis, who could take very difficult issues in theology and present them to every man, Hawking could take very difficult ideas in science and explain them to others. But it also showed that he understood them himself, and he was a tremendously quick study. He was up on the latest developments of technology and superintelligence. And I think it all goes back to the way his mind worked. He grasped for the underlying principles and was very clear in his development of them.
14: Just give us a brief biography of Hawking himself.
15: Well, Hawking began, he said, as a rather average student, about halfway up his class. He became somewhat interested in science. And then, rather sadly, as a young man, he was diagnosed with this motor neuron disease, which basically leads to the

0: his lungs, and so he had to have this rather horrible tracheostomy operation that removed his ability to speak. And after that, unable to move around except in some kind of a wheelchair, and unable to speak except with a synthesizer, he was very confined in his body, and yet he says that through his mind, he was able to traverse the whole universe. So he spent his time using his powerful mind to try to understand the most fundamental laws governing the cosmos.
1: What was Hawking's overall worldview? How would you describe it?
0: I would say that, at least in this last book, The Brief Answers to the Big Questions, he clearly is a devotee of scientism. The scientism is the view that science is really the only, or at least the best way, to know anything about reality. And you see that in his statements that he thinks that science is now addressing the questions that people previously thought were religious questions. And so it's kind of taking over the real estate, as it were.
1: Then, in his incredible study, you know, it's a man very a polymath in many ways, given his limitations. Is it safe to say that he had come to the conclusion that this universe exists entirely without any kind of concept fitting the description of God?
0: Yeah, that's right. He came to the conclusion that the universe somehow came from nothing at all, and he gives several possible scenarios of that. He thinks that using the idea of negative energy, the negative energy in space balances out the positive energy, and so you don't really need anything to explain them because there's really, in a sense, nothing to explain. And he also thinks that perhaps in the quantum world we see particles appear popping out of nothing, and perhaps in the beginning the universe was just like a particle that popped out of nothing and then expanded to become the universe that we see. And so he takes the view that most likely God isn't necessary to explain the universe.
1: With a purely materialistic view of the universe, at the same time, somehow, he argued that the universe is governed by rational laws and that through science we can discover and understand those laws. Is that consistent?
0: Yeah, it seems very odd because he believes that there he is sitting in his chair and he can traverse the whole universe to discover its rational laws. But if there is no God, why should the universe obey rational laws? Einstein said that a priori one should expect a chaotic world which cannot be grasped by the mind in any way. That's most likely if there's no God to give it rational order. And if we are, as he says, just collections of elementary particles made of stardust, how likely is it that we would be able to grasp that cosmic order? There's a great remark by the evolutionary psychologist Steven Pinker, where he says, on the evolutionary view, our ancestors encountered certain problems for hundreds of thousands of years, recognizing objects, making tools, learning the local language, and encountered certain other problems, never putting a man on the moon, proving Fermat's last theorem. But we did put a man on the moon, and Andrew Wiles did prove Fermat's last theorem, and physicists have developed an understanding of universal laws of nature. But you don't need to be able to grasp that kind of knowledge to survive. All survival requires is useful behavior, and even if it required true belief about how you get around and avoid predators and find food, you certainly don't need to be able to grasp universal laws that govern the whole universe. How likely is it we would have the ability that Hawking celebrates if there were no God, if we were not made in the image of God, to understand the world that God had made?
1: What are the basic problems with scientism?
0: Well, scientism can be divided into two views. Strong scientism says science is the only way to know, and weak scientism says it's the best way to know. The problem with strong scientism is it fails its own test. Science is the only way to know is not a scientific statement. It's not like the statement that salt dissolves in water, which you can test and try out. Science is the only way to know is really a philosophical statement about science. And therefore, if it's true, it would have to be one of those things that you can't know. So it's a

0: self-defeating statement. But even weak scientism is in trouble, because if you say science is the best way to know, that overlooks that science depends on non-scientific assumptions. You have to assume the world is orderly, humans are rational, and that human reason is attuned to the laws of nature in order to do science. But if science depends on non-scientific assumptions, science cannot be any more certain than those assumptions. For example, suppose I look out of the window and I think I see a tree, and I believe there's a tree. Well, my claim that there's a tree outside the window cannot be any more certain than my assumption that my eyes are working, my senses are generally reliable, and so on. And likewise, scientific claims cannot be any more certain than the assumptions on which science depends.
1: I think Hawking has written that he doesn't want to give the impression that his work is about proving or disproving the existence of God. Does that mean he's friendlier to Christianity or even to theism than other outspoken atheists?
0: Hawking is certainly nicer to believers than Richard Dawkins, but in the long run, when you look at his arguments trying to show that God is completely redundant and not required to explain anything, he really isn't any more friendlier in the impact of his arguments, even though he's certainly nicer in the way he speaks of religious people.
1: He writes, the universe is a machine governed by laws, laws that can be understood by the human mind. It is these laws of nature that will tell us whether we need a God to explain the universe at all. Is there irony in that statement?
0: Yeah, I really think there is, because it seems that since the Enlightenment, people have forgotten where we came up with the idea of a law of nature. Why should we think reality is law-governed at all without God, without a lawgiver? If we go back historically, we see that the idea of a law of nature came from the understanding of a divine decree. Laws govern, just like the laws of a king or parliament govern something. And so using natural laws to undermine God is a bit like using a law of parliament to undermine parliament, it seems to me.
1: Hawking thinks that the vast size of the universe, and as he sees it, the accidental nature of life, make a personal God unlikely. How would you respond to that, Dr. Manoj?
0: Well, I think, first of all, the relative size of the universe to the human body is a red herring. As Pascal argued in the 17th century, man's greatness isn't found in his physical characteristics, but really in the almost godlike scope of our thought. He said, it's not in space that I must seek my human dignity, but in the ordering of my thought. Through space, the universe grasps me and swallows me up like a speck. Through thought, I grasp it. And after all, the irony is, here is Stephen Hawking, mostly chair-bound in Cambridge or California, but in his mind, he could travel the whole universe. Now that is the remarkable characteristic that needs explaining.
1: I'm wondering, he would seem to think that miracles are, by definition, violations of the laws of nature. Is that necessarily true?
0: Yeah, the problem is that Hawking, like many thinkers, confuses intervention and breaking. It's perfectly possible even for a human being to intervene in a law of nature without breaking it. So suppose that I drop a pen, gravity says that it will fall to the earth, but of course I might quickly catch it before it does so. If I do catch it, I certainly haven't broken the law of gravitation. It's just that I've introduced some new factor. And laws of nature in general hold only given certain initial conditions, and cateris paribus, that is to say, other things being equal, conditions. But of course, God can change the initial conditions or inject something new. So take, for example, the energy conservation law, which says that the total amount of energy in a closed system will always remain constant. Yes, if it's a closed system. But it's perfectly consistent with God injecting the energy in the first place, creation, or also God adding energy in a special miracle. So the law actually does not exclude the occurrence of new energy. It simply says that in a closed system, you cannot have any new energy. So I think, unfortunately, Hawking, though absolutely brilliant scientist, is confused about the logic here.
1: Dr. Angus Manoj is our guest. We're reviewing Stephen Hawking's final book, Brief Answers to the Big Questions. Hawking is famous for saying you can get a universe for free. What did he mean by that? And does it make any sense?
2: 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The 17th Century. The 11th Century. The 8th Century. The 4th Century.

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4: Welcome back to Issues, Etc. We're talking with Dr. Angus Manouge, editor of the book Reading God's World, The Scientific Vocation, and author of Agents Under Fire, Materialism and the Rationality of Science, reviewing Stephen Hawking's final book, Brief Answers to the Big Questions. Dr. Manouge, Hawking is famous for saying, you can get a universe for free. What did he mean by that, and does that make sense?
5: Yeah, he seems to think that because we've discovered this idea of negative energy and negative and positive energy balance out, you can explain a universe from nothing. And the metaphor that he gives in the book, he just says, well, you can create a hill from a hole, right? And in a way, this is true. But the problem is you're transferring dirt that was in the hole into the hill. You're not actually going from nothing into something. You're just moving around something. And his idea of negative and positive energy, I think, is really confused, because in order to have any energy of either kind, you have to exist. Space isn't nothing, and that's the repository of negative energy. And suppose I would argue that in addition to positive height, there's negative height. So if I'm standing in a 12-foot high room, I could say, gosh, you know, I've got 6 feet of positive height where my body is and 6 feet of negative height where the empty space is. Well, therefore, since 6 and minus 6 cancel out, I must not exist. Surely there is a fallacy here. There's still something that needs explaining. And the real issue here is not to recognize that we're not talking about qualities. We are talking about actual existent substances. And the issue is metaphysical. In metaphysics, you cannot get something from nothing. And if you have literally nothing, it has no potential to become anything. Only the actual has the potential. So I give this example to students. You know, if you have a bad essay, it has potential. You can make it better. If you have no essay, it has no potential. There's nothing there that could have the potential to become anything else. And that really is a simple piece of metaphysics.
4: It seems to be an error that a lot of theoretical physicists are making, and perhaps they're following Hawking's lead. I read one several years ago saying, well, what we regard as nothing really is full of energy and full of things. So a universe out of nothing is perfectly rational because what we think of as nothing. Have they confused nothing, literally nothing, with nothing we can see?
5: Yeah, they've confused literally nothing at all with a couple of things. One is no thing. So because there's no definite thing, there is only this quantum fluctuation or something that is existing in this indeterminate state. They confuse that with nothing at all. Or they think, well, yeah, there's nothing that we can see. But there's lots of things we all believe in that we can't see, including other minds. No scientific observation can actually confirm the existence of other minds. But you'd be crazy to doubt that they do exist. And so it seems to me there's a lot of equivocation over the precise meaning of nothing. And in logic, nothing just means the absence of anything at all. It's a universal negation.
4: Hawking asserts that the very notion of God causing the universe, being a first cause, is incoherent because before there is a universe, there is no time, and causation makes no sense apart from the cause and effect, which is sequential, requiring time. How would you respond?
5: Philosophers have actually pointed out that causation is not intrinsically temporal. There's the idea that you can have something with a cause and effect are simultaneous. So if you have a bowling ball on a sofa, the bowling ball is not causing any time to cause that depression in the sofa. And the root idea of an efficient cause, a productive cause, is simply something which is sufficient to bring something else into existence. In that definition, time wasn't used. All that's required is that you have a ground of being. In other words, it's ontological dependence. The universe depends for its existence on the existence of something else, and that is not fundamentally a temporal relation, even though, of course, oftentimes causes do operate in time.
4: Hawking also is famous for disputing the standard view of the universe beginning at a single point. He actually developed with another scientist the Hartle-Hawking model. What is that?
5: Yeah, on the Hartle-Hawking model, it's very interesting. They take the standard Big Bang model where you see a kind of a cone where the Big Bang is supposed to be the bottom of the cone. It's a singularity, this sort of infinitely small point, and then the whole universe expands from there. And they said, well, if we use imaginary numbers, we can actually imagine that it's rounded off. And then they say, well, the idea of the universe beginning anywhere is as meaningless as saying that, you know, you've reached the furthest point on the Earth, because the Earth is a sphere, you could always go further, and it's not defined. But the problem with this is that even if you suppose that the universe began at many points, that wouldn't show that it didn't have a beginning. The analogy I'd give is a symphony orchestra. There comes a conductor, and all the musicians start at once. But still, there is a beginning of that symphony. And likewise, the problem with using imaginary numbers is that really it's a clever mathematical device. William Lane Craig points out that when we're doing physics in the real world or any kind of engineering, we will always, in fact, use real numbers. And when we convert the imaginary numbers back to real numbers, the singularity, that there's a definite beginning point, appears. So just because we can come up with a model that has some interesting properties does not mean that we are describing reality. And I'd say it's just about as well-established a result as any in science that the universe came into existence.
4: Now, one of the problems for the current state of cosmology is what is called fine-tuning. That is, as far down or as far out as you look, the universe appears to be fine-tuned for both its own existence and, in particular, the existence of life. Hawking's response has often been, and many others follow him, in saying, well, you know, if it weren't fine-tuned, we wouldn't be around to observe its fine-tuning. And I think it's part of the anthropological model or response that they put together, kind of an argument saying, well, it's fine-tuned because we're here to observe that it's fine-tuned. Does that explain away what many have inferred from fine-tuning, and that is design?
5: Yeah, no, it really doesn't. Of course, it's necessary that if it weren't fine-tuned, we couldn't be here observing it, but that doesn't really explain it. John Leslie gives the best example of the problem. If you are sentenced to execution by 50 sharpshooters, and then somehow they all miss, and they would say to you, well, don't be surprised that they all missed. If they hadn't all missed, you wouldn't be here to notice that, would you? You'd still want an explanation of why did they all miss, and you'd think that, well, maybe it was an order from the general or some arrangement between the sharpshooters. But it would still require an explanation. In that case, certainly design would be the best explanation. And furthermore, you know, the idea that we just have to get lucky if you have enough universes. It's actually based on a fallacy. Infinity won't guarantee that, because you could have an infinite number of universes which are all lifeness, with the only difference being the position of one rock. And so what matters is what kind of universe you have, and that's why fine-tuning is so remarkable, because there are such very specific values that the constants have governing the laws of nature in order for intelligent life to be possible.
4: Some physicists have noted, and among them in particular Lee Smolin, that theoretical physics has been stalled for about 80 years in the same spot, theoretically. But Hawking disagreed. Hawking believed that we were on the cusp of a holy grail discovery that would kind of bring everything together and solve all the problems that physics has been foundering on for 80 years. How should we assess his optimism there?
5: Well, he's a very brilliant man, and I, as a philosopher, in a way, feel like I'm not qualified to assess this, but I will say that his optimism seems to reflect his scientism. So the question is, he overconfident because he seems to think that everything is under man's control and we have reality taped and we can come up with this complete account without God? And on the other hand, to the extent that we have been very successful, which he's right about, how likely is that given naturalism? It seems much more likely if a rational God created the cosmos. So it's an odd thing. On the one hand, I think what's made scientific success possible is the God that he denies. But on the other hand, perhaps he is guilty there of overconfidence.
4: Hawking rightly points out that life requires enormous amounts of information, highly organized information. Does that square with his naturalistic viewpoint?
5: I would argue that it really doesn't, because what physics has discovered using its standard methods is of course, matter and energy, and Einstein showed they're interconvertible. But information is what is really necessary for life, equivalent to large numbers of encyclopedias, even for the simplest life that we have discovered. Information, in our experience, is always the creative product of a mind. Why should there be prescriptive information that explains how to assemble living systems in a world without God? Seems to me that fits much better with John 1, in the beginning was the Word. It fits much better with a logocentric view, where all the things that we see in the cosmos are there because they reflect the Word of the God who created them.
4: There was a French mathematician, Laplace, who believed that if we could locate every particle in the universe and track its trajectory, we could predict the future with complete and utter accuracy. Hawking disagrees based upon the Heisenberg uncertainty principle and on his postulation of black holes. Explain the relationship there and sort that out for us.
5: Yeah, with the uncertainty principle, Heisenberg showed that you would not be able to simultaneously determine the location and speed of a particle as you're trying to measure it. You can get one or the other, but not both. So there's a breakdown in our ability to predict the future. And in black holes, standard physics breaks down because you see time go down to nothing and light disappears in the black hole. So all the things which relativity theory govern don't seem to apply in a black hole any more than they would apply in the singularity when the universe began. And so that means that there are areas where ordinary laws don't apply. Singularity really just means something that stands by itself. And in some ways, I think this is helpful because it leaves room to the idea maybe there are some new singular things. This fits well with the idea of God creating, that's the singularity, with his doing special miracles. These are new things that wouldn't have happened otherwise. But even with just ordinary free human acts of agency, the universe revealed by modern physics is not just this deterministic machine that Laplace had thought.
4: We're talking about Stephen Hawking's final book, Brief Answers to the Big Questions. Dr. Angus Manoogian is our guest of Concordia University, Wisconsin. The Communion of Saints is the theme of the October edition of the Lutheran Witness magazine. It contains columns by Issues Etc. guests Matt Harrison, Cameron McKenzie, and Robert Kolb. The Lutheran Witness is available in print and online. 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Interpreting the Contemporary World from a Lutheran Perspective, the Lutheran Witness Magazine, cph.org/witness. Well, I wonder if that relates to Stephen Hawking's lifelong study of black holes and the fact, as he points out, that physics and its laws break down under those conditions. Stay tuned.

0: Jesus tells in the parable of the sower how the seed of the word is assaulted by birds and weeds and sun.
1: Pastor Brian Wolfmiller, author of the Issues Etc. Book of the Month for September, A Martyr's Faith in a Faithless World.
0: This is the assault on our faith which the Lord wants to fight against and prevent. 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
1: Welcome back to Issues Etc. I'm Todd Wilkin, reviewing Stephen Hawking's last book, The Brief Answers to the Big Questions. Dr. Angus Manoj is our guest. Dr. Manoj, given what you were saying before the break about how the universe cannot be predicted with the certainty that certain mathematicians believed, does that relate to Hawking's lifelong study of black holes and the fact that under his theory, physics simply breaks down under those conditions?
6: Yeah, it seems that physics itself finally discovers mystery. There's a sort of a convergence. In theology, we have certain doctrines which are very clear concerning our vocation and how we are saved, but there are also other ones which are mysteries, and they're revealed to us, and we have to accept them, like the Trinity, but we cannot fully comprehend them. Well, physics, in the end, discovers the same things. It discovers the existence of things that don't obey the principles that operate everywhere else, and there's been this ongoing attempt to show the compatibility of relativity theory and quantum physics, still ongoing. Standard physics doesn't work in black holes and so on. And so it seems to me that this fits very well with a Christian understanding of reality. There are certain things that we can make sense of, and there are certain higher, mysterious things that we discover. And the right thing to do is to accept them for what they are and not try to somehow force them into simplistic categories. Black holes just don't behave the same way as boulders and planets, and there's no way to make them do that. And likewise, the Trinity can't be reduced to any earthly analogy. It will always put you ending up on Lutheran satire, being accused of one heresy or another if you try to do that.
1: So Hawking also argues that relativity makes time travel possible, but extremely implausible. Why is that?
6: Yeah, he gives a number of reasons. One is that in relativity theory, space-time is now viewed as something with a geometry, and there are different imaginable space-times. It's possible, given relativity theory, that space-time folds back in on itself, and that would make contact between the future and the past possible. And then there are other you know, speculations about wormholes that would somehow connect one region of space-time with another. But he tends to think that this isn't very plausible. And this is where he's really quite humorous. He says, look, if time travel were possible, shouldn't we have already met tourists from the future? I mean, they've had all this time to do their research. If it could be done, they would have figured it out by now, and so we'd have met these people. And then, of course, people have raised logical problems. If you could travel from the future back into the past, then perhaps a bad person could kill their own parents or grandparents and then remove the ground of their own existence. And if you say, well, they couldn't do that because it wouldn't be consistent, now it seems that this could only occur if there were severe limitations on free will. Or some, like, you know, Richard Feynman talked about these different possible histories, you'd have to allow somebody travel back into the past and did something weird, not compatible with the existing future, that then you would get time splitting. And you can see why Hollywood loves this stuff. This is really good stuff for Marvel Comics movies, but there sure isn't very good evidence that it can happen, at least in the universe we're in, because he says, in fact, space-time doesn't have this geometry. It's mostly fairly uniform, and there's just simply no evidence that it curves back in on itself in the right way.
1: Hawking does a little predicting of his own. He says it's almost inevitable that either a nuclear confrontation or environmental catastrophe will cripple the Earth at some point in the next 1,000 years. What kind of preemptive measures does he suggest?
6: Yeah, I mean, Hawking, of course, doesn't believe in God's providence and doesn't believe in faith that God would not allow such a thing to occur. So his only solution to any problem is, of course, given his scientism, a scientific solution. And he suggests interplanetary exploration, and we were already seeing research on that. So either finding other habitable planets or finding planets that can at least be made habitable. But he thinks that that's the only hope for human beings. We have to get out into space onto other planets.
1: So I wonder how he squares that notion that exploring other planets is somehow going to make us more responsible stewards of the Earth. That seems a very... Steward implies that we've been given this by a higher power, if you ask me.
6: Yeah, I think so, too. I was surprised to read that in his book, because, of course, given a purely natural world without God, there doesn't seem to be any clear basis for any moral obligations. I mean, you're just a creature that happened to emerge by a series of accidents. Just why should you have a responsibility to look after the rest of the universe, which, to his credit, Stephen Hawking thought that we did. And yet, of course, he's assuming that, I think, as borrowed capital from Christian heritage, that scientists should be stewards. I would say yes. That's why science is such a noble vocation, is because we're not just trying to find out things for no reason, but in large part because they benefit human welfare, because they're a way of loving our neighbor. And his belief that science is for human welfare really fits much better with a Christian worldview than his own.
1: He also is in support of the idea of creating super intelligent, artificially intelligent supercomputers, something along those lines. What would be the benefit of that kind of goal? And would this really be some sort of intelligence on par with human intelligence?
6: Yeah, so like Nick Bostrom, he's sort of in favor of it, but also concerned. He sees the benefit, of course, in that super intelligent computers could do incredibly complicated tasks much more quickly than any human being, whether it be, you know, solving difficult mathematical problems or doing financial transactions or discovering new technologies or defense strategies and things of this kind. But he, like Bostrom, is very concerned that these super intelligent systems must be managed, because what happens, he says, if they start to develop goals of their own that don't align with human goals? Well, then perhaps they would think that it would be to their advantage to either control or even eliminate human beings. So he's not entirely sanguine about them. But I do think that his view of AI just reflects his own materialistic understanding. He clearly thinks that we're just collections of particles. And there's really no discussion there about the amazing characteristics of human reason. Is it really the case that any machine, no matter how smart that we have developed so far, that it understands the idea of the cosmos, that it understands the idea of a law of nature and rational principles governing everything that Hawking spent his life doing? It seems there's still this huge gap between mere complexity and actual conscious thought and rational understanding. And that seems to me, at least, to be a categorical difference. It requires something non-material. And in my work, I've argued for the existence of the soul. And, of course, Hawking doesn't have any place for an immaterial soul because that doesn't fit within his materialistic worldview.
1: And yet he writes glowingly about imagination. He writes about what he calls the spark of fire within ourselves, the creative force. Can he entirely divest himself of human exceptionalism, the notion that humans are special in this universe?
6: Yeah, no, he really doesn't. And in fact, that stuff he writes at the end of the book is wonderful. It's this celebration, really, of what Tolkien called subcreation. It's just so remarkable that the human mind can not just create wonderful fiction, like Tolkien's own Lord of the Rings, but it can also develop models that accurately reflect a large amount of what is going on in the entire universe, which Hawking, of course, himself did. And a lot of that is not just being very good at math. As you go through Hawking's life, much like with Newton and Einstein, you see how much of it depended on imagination. You had to be able to imagine what would go on in a very different reality. So there's Hawking sitting in his chair in Cambridge, and yet he is imagining what might be going on in a black hole and concluding that scientists have been wrong, that information and energy can only go in and can't come out, and discovering that, no, there is this signature that comes back out of a black hole. So much of that was done through the power of his imagination. And then he was able to show later that this was really true. It's just extraordinary. That really is such good evidence of our being made in the image of God, that in our thought there is something which is truly godlike about us, because we can think about the entire universe. Animals, it seems, to the extent that they think about their immediate environment and their immediate needs and goals. There's no evidence that any other creature besides man thinks about the entire universe, where it came from, what governs it, how we make sense of it. And yet human beings do this, and through thought experiments like Einstein's Gedanken experiments. Well, Hawking's the same way. He would come up with very clever experiments. They were first done in his mind before there was any way to experimentally test them. And later on, the tests were done and in some cases spectacularly vindicated his ideas. That should really give anybody pause for thought. Is it likely at all that beings with those capabilities are just accidental collections of stardust? Doesn't seem like that to me at all. It seems to me that we're clearly beings made in the image of God.
1: We've been talking about his final book and the answers that he proffers there. But finally, I'd like you to reflect on more generally on his life and work, a man who was not a proponent of theism, much less Christianity. How has the life and work of Stephen Hawking nonetheless benefited us? And in fact, although he never intended it, perhaps even benefited the enterprise of Christianity?
6: Yeah, I think Stephen Hawking is a wonderful model of a clear and generous communicator. The odd thing is, in many ways, he has the ideal characteristics of a good Christian apologist, even though he wasn't a Christian. We see this personally. He has this optimism and courage and persistence, despite his many physical disabilities, that he felt, in a sense, we might say, called to go out and understand, but then also explain. What's so interesting about Hawking, as he says in the book, is that unlike most physicists that the average citizen has never heard of, he becomes a kind of a rock star. And he becomes a rock star not just because people empathize with his suffering, but also, like C.S. Lewis, he's a very gifted communicator. He takes these difficult ideas and makes them so clear and compelling, and also includes lots of really funny jokes. I mean, the book is worth reading just for the jokes. It's entertaining. So you've got that. His real unpretentious love, I think, of ordinary people. So I think that Christians should read Stephen Hawking just as a model of an effective, compassionate, and good communicator.
1: Dr. Angus Manoogian is professor and chairman of the Department of Philosophy at Concordia University, Wisconsin, president of the Evangelical Philosophical Society, editor of the book Reading God's World, The Scientific Vocation, and author of Agents Under Fire, Materialism and the Rationality of Science. 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Dr. Manoogian, thank you very much.
6: All right. Thank you very much, Todd.
1: 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Then on Friday, we'll talk with Dr. Larry Rast about a statement signed by Lutheran leaders on September the 20th, 1945, called the Statement of the 44. I'm Todd Wilkin. Thanks for listening.
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3: When we talk about God, what we are talking about is what all religions hold dear, and that is to do unto others as you would like them to do unto you.
4: That preacher standing on a street corner preaching, one man's evangelist is another person's political activist. 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
5: Praise music is not a genre in a style that it has a certain sound to it, but praise music is when you sing of who Yahweh is, what Yahweh has done.
6: Northern Illinois chainsaw drivers, love, issues, etc.
7: Well, admit it, when you think about the wrath and the judgment of God, one of the first kind of things that pops into your mind, whether it should or not, are the kind of natural disasters that, well, the insurance companies and the actuaries like to call acts of God because they have no one else to blame them on. They're accidents, but some of them are the kind of things that rob people of their homes, their livelihoods, even their lives and their health, earthquakes and fires, all these things. They seem to us to be manifestations of God's judgment and God's wrath. That's the kind of God we think we have. But does God's wrath sometimes come in a form that, well, at least the world and sometimes even mistakenly Christians might think of as good things or progress? Welcome back to Issues Etc., coming to you live from the studios of Lutheran Public Radio in Collinsville, Illinois. I'm Todd Wilkin. Thanks for tuning us in. We're going to talk about the wrath and judgment of God on this Friday afternoon with Dr. Paul Wendland for the first 20 minutes or so. He's president and professor of New Testament at Wisconsin Lutheran Seminary. Then it's This Week in Pop American Christianity. Pastor Chris Roseborough of Fighting for the Faith will join us. We're going to talk about Hillsong. Hillsong, of course, is that big church in Australia that has satellites all over the world, the most influential, not the largest, but the most influential megachurch in the world, I would say. Christine Kane from Hillsong is going to be teaching on 2 Kings 7, 1 through 8, and we'll see what Chris Roseborough has to say about it. Our call-in number for the next hour, 1-877-623-MY-IE, 877-623-6943. Send us an email, talkback at issuesetc.org, a tweet at issuesetc, and our beloved on-demand listeners, use that Issues Etc. comment line, 618-223-8382. Joining us to talk about the wrath and judgment of God, Dr. Paul Wendland. He's president and professor of New Testament at Wisconsin Lutheran Seminary and author of an article for Forward in Christ called The Wrath of God. Dr. Wendland, welcome to Issues Etc.
8: Hi, how are you doing, Todd?
7: Doing well. We often think about the wrath and judgment of God in terms of things like a tornado strikes or an earthquake or hurricane, something like that. These are the natural disasters that portend the wrath of God. Is it possible that God's judgment and wrath also come in forms that at least the world would consider as good, as progress?
8: Well, sure. I mean, in fact, I think that's the wrath of God at its most terrible, or terrifying, I should say. If everything is going well, That could be a sign of a number of things. One of the things it could definitely be a sign of, as far as Romans 1 is concerned, is that God has just given up on people. He's just letting them go. And the fact that they don't hear anything from God, or that he's no longer bothering to try to call them to repentance by obvious signs of his wrath, is evidence of he's not talking to them anymore. He's not dealing with them anymore. I think Luther has a section in his Jonah commentary where he talks about Jonah sleeping peacefully in the boat while the sailors are struggling with the storm up above. And it's that sleep where you're not conscious of any wrath. Then there's also Romans 2, I think, where Paul says that, don't you understand that the goodness of God should lead you to repentance? The problem is we think we have all these things coming to us. We don't realize that they're evidence not so much that we're getting what we deserve, but we're getting something that is the opposite of what we deserve, and yet we blithely go on thinking it's all well and God is at peace with me, when just the opposite is true.
7: It's something that's not without biblical example of God kind of saying, if this is what you want, in particular to his Old Testament people, if this is what you want, then in my judgment and wrath, this is what I will give you.
8: Yeah. The Old Testament you can point to, three times Paul says in Romans 1, God gave them up, God gave them up, God gave them up. And it's almost like hammer blows, where you just say, all right, you want to be that way, go be that way. I think it was C.S. Lewis who said that there are two kinds of people, those who say to God, thy will be done, and those to whom God says, thy will be done.
7: You have said that we really are not going to be able to understand or grasp God's love if we don't think God's wrath and judgment are real. What do you mean by that?
8: Unless I come to an understanding that sin is really sinful, that my secret sins stand in the light of his presence, if the only thing that I'm seeking from God is his tolerance rather than his forgiveness, if the only thing that I want from God is to be left alone or for things to go swimmingly good all the time, then I really have not come to understand the depth of the gravity of the position in which I stand. And if I don't understand that, then to try to understand God from below as we see him at the foot of the cross is something I'll never get. I'll never understand why Jesus died. It'll never make sense to me. It'll at best be some kind of act of solidarity of a sufferer with other suffering people, but it still doesn't come face to face with who God is and how much he loves me, that he would be willing to serve as a lightning rod for his Father's wrath in my place.
7: Well, what does it tell you, Dr. Wendland, that even among Christians, there are things that they fear more than the wrath of God? I mean, if we're really honest with ourselves, as you point out in your article, we don't so much fear death as a consequence of sin as we do those hours, months, or years leading up to death, kind of wasting away in a nursing home. Death doesn't seem that big of a problem to us. What does that tell you about, even among Christians, our mindset about the justice and the wrath of God?
8: Well, it says to me that we live in a different age than the age where these things were felt more keenly. We have been cosseted and surrounded by good things, and maybe this is where you were getting at the beginning of with your first question, that when you're surrounded by a life of ease, you are more concerned with anything that might disturb that ease, and you really just want the joy of life as you know it to continue. You're not really facing the reality of God or the reality of what's going on in your own heart. So, yeah, I think as we look at society around us, we're looking at a society that has so much that it never really has a time to reflect on the reality of who God is or who we are. We drown ourselves in the momentary. It's like clicking on the internet. You just click one link after another until you've killed an hour of time, and that's life.
7: There have been attempts to understand, as you talked about God from below, that is Jesus dead on the cross. There have been attempts to explain it that mitigate the wrath of God, or that deny that this is God in his judgment and his wrath being poured out on his son. Maybe it's a divine object lesson of humility, or maybe it's somehow God simply displaying how much he loved. This is Jesus saying how much I love you, rather than actually suffering under the real, tangible, consequential wrath of his Father on account of our sins. What do you make of such attempts?
8: They're just unscriptural. They don't agree with what the scriptures say. They're attempts of trying to justify that which is unjustifiable. I mean, if that's what God needs to do to prove his mere solidarity with us, if there isn't some underlying ground of justice that has to be satisfied that Jesus is willing to meet on the cross, then at best, God is just a bully, a senseless bully at that.
7: Dr. Paul Wendland is our guest. We're talking about the wrath and judgment of God on this Friday afternoon, March the 18th. He's president and professor of New Testament at Wisconsin Lutheran Seminary and author of an article for Forward in Christ called The Wrath of God. When we come back, we've got a great quote from August Pieper on God's judgment being more terrible on us today than the ancient world. We'll find out what he means right after this.

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2: 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St. John Lutheran, Springfield, Pennsylvania. Zion Lutheran, Detroit, Michigan. St. Paul's Lutheran, Long Beach, California. All Saints Lutheran, Charlotte, North Carolina. Redeemer Lutheran, Colorado Springs, Colorado. 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Emmanuel Lutheran, Kansas City, Missouri. And Holy Cross Lutheran, St. Genevieve, Missouri. 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Welcome back. I'm Todd Wilkin on this Friday afternoon, March the 18th. We are talking about the wrath of God, the judgment of God. Dr. Paul Wendland is our guest. In a few minutes, we'll be joined by Chris Roseborough of Fighting for the Faith, our weekly feature with him this week in Pop American Christianity. We will talk about Christine Kane of Hillsong and her kind of narcissistic twisting of 2 Kings 7. That's coming up here in just a few minutes on Issues Etc. Dr. Wendland, you have a quote from August Pieper. This is what he has to say about the wrath of God. I'd like you to explain it. God's judgment will be so much more terrible than passed on the ancient pagan world, since the world of today has not only resisted the testimony of creation and conscience, but in addition, the testimony of the Spirit of God and the gospel of Jesus Christ. What does Pieper mean by that?
3: Well, he's saying that in the pagan world into which the gospel first came, there was certainly a crescendo of evil going on.

0: relationships with one another. But in America, we have been graced with the gospel ever since our nation's inception. And having had the gospel rain shower fall on us so abundantly for so long, the fact that we now are unable to read the signs of the times and see that God is truly angry with sin. And if we look at our society, we see there's no talk about God being angry about sin. We blame one another. We look for a human cause. We try to find causes in global warming for the ills of the world, or lack of ethical propriety on the part of this person or that person. But it never has reference to the underlying rebellion of humanity against its good God and Maker. And as long as it doesn't have that, society, which has had the benefit of the gospel for so long, is doubly guilty. At least you could say the Greco-Roman world was doing what they were doing because they hadn't heard the gospel. We don't have that. We're also despising the gospel on top of our other many sins.
1: Does that culpability extend to the church insofar as a true preaching of the proper office of the law as the wrath of God against our sin is often attenuated? It's often sometimes missing in our pulpits.
0: Yeah, we have, unfortunately, I think, fallen prey to American pragmaticism, where basically people are looking on Sunday for news you can use. And so if the law appears in many sermons, and I don't have to point the finger at other people. I struggle with this myself, that it's all too easy to fall into a rut of trying to preach the law in such a way as to offer a solution for a dilemma. Maybe you could talk about it as evangelical encouragement to godly living, but the fact is the primary use of the law to convict someone of sin, to expose his wretched condition, that note is easily silenced because it's part of the culture in which we live. Generally speaking, I guess I'm told that people don't like confrontation in our society, especially younger people. From what I've been told, millennials prefer a non-confrontational approach. And so to hear somebody speaking fire and brimstone from the pulpit can be, to put it mildly, off-putting. And so if you are in a position of being a pastor, the temptation is to cave. Now, I don't think that necessarily means that there's only one way of preaching wrath from the pulpit, and certainly preaching wrath does not necessarily mean that you preach from a position of superiority down to all the people that you're preaching at, but rather as one sinner to another saying, you know, we're all in this predicament, this is where we find ourselves, but that key note should be absent, that the first use of the law should be absent, is an error all too easily fallen into. And, you know, I'll accept the criticism of myself as well as anybody else, offering it against anybody else.
1: And as you have pointed out, if the wrath of God is not sounding forth from the pulpit, then the love of God that is preached there is going to have, it's going to be somewhat shallow, isn't it, Dr. Wendland?
0: We have to learn that very God that we fear, that very God that we're running from, is the God to whom we need to turn and say, Lord, have mercy, and then he gives us his mercy in Christ Jesus. But that's the hard thing. We want to keep on running. And you'll never find God unless you find him in the brutalized body on the cross and ask yourself, why does this all need to happen just this way? And I think the ancient hymn writers had it right when they talked about, dear Jesus, what law hast thou broken? And pointed to, this is the wrath that I do merit. That's the key insight. And that's where the love of God is shining so absolutely brightly, because you see that here he is willing to do all this for me, for someone just like me.

0: I don't have to hide from myself anymore. I can be honest with myself and stand in the light of God's presence because I know that that grace that he offers me at the cross is a grace that covers even over that shameful wretchedness of who I am and what I have done and what I have failed to do.
1: Are you saying that what is wrath to Jesus suffering for our sakes on the cross and dying there is ultimately love toward us?
0: In calling us to repentance, yeah, it becomes something that God uses in service of his love. Lutherans have talked about it in different ways as God's alien work, as something that he does in the interest of his love. But it's really only at the cross where that paradox is resolved. It's only at the cross where you can get to the point where you can see that something that just seems like utter degradation and sadness and woe can be something totally different. It doesn't make any sense outside of that context. I mean, when I think about my brother dying in an accident when he was a young man, when I think of my mother dying of cancer in the spring of the year, and I think of the woe of all that, it doesn't seem to make sense. And if someone in a easy, quick way just seems to try to, well, only the good die young, or try to explain it with some kind of Pez dispenser wisdom, it really doesn't make sense. You can only have it make sense when you look into the heart of the one who was willing to offer himself so freely in my place. Then, while I may not understand all the actions of God's providence, I know that comes from a heart of love to me, even though it seems like it is not loving. And so at one and the same place, I acknowledge both the woe of it and the joy of it. And I think that's what Paul means about learning how to be patient in affliction.
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0: You're welcome. 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
1: When we come back, we're going to do This Week in Pop American Christianity with Pastor Chris Roseborough of Fighting for the Faith. We'll take up Christine Kane and Hillsong, her teaching on 2 Kings. The Issues Etc. Book of the Month for March is called Teaching the Faith at Home. What does this mean? How is this done? 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Pastor Chris Roseborough of Fighting for the Faith, and This Week in Pop American Christianity is next.

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2: Other folks are not approaching it from our good, solid Lutheran understanding of law and gospel and vocation. 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
3: You'll find several stewardship resources at lcms.org/stewardship. lcms.org/stewardship.
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5: Welcome back to Issues, Etc. I'm Todd Wilkin. In all the years that we've been talking about the unborn and the protection of life from beginning to end, we've talked with doctors and medical experts before, but we've never sat down, just really did an intense conversation on the medical perspective on the unborn and abortion. We're going to be doing that here for the next few minutes of Issues, Etc., live this Friday afternoon. Joining us to do so, Dr. Donna Harrison. She's executive director of the American Association of Pro-Life Obstetricians and Gynecologists. She's been an OBGYN for 3 decades. Dr. Harrison, welcome to Issues, Etc.
6: Thank you for inviting me.
5: We've talked with many guests, pro-life guests, who don't have medical expertise, but they often cite the fact that at least in terms of the embryology, to put it in layman's terms, when sperm and egg meet, normally the result is a genetically distinct human being from that moment of conception. Is that an accurate way of describing it in layman's terms?
6: Yeah, that's a very accurate way of describing it. And in fact, scientists have known for over 100 years that when the sperm and egg meet, when any mammal, including human being, when the sperm and egg meet, that is the beginning of a new life. And that entity that's formed when the sperm and egg meet is a one-celled embryo. So sometimes you'll hear people say, oh, it's a fertilized egg. Well, scientifically, there is no such thing as a fertilized egg. There's a sperm and there's an egg. And once they meet, it's a new entity called a one-celled embryo. A zygote is another term for it.
5: Why is that so important, that single medical scientific fact that is recognized, as you say, in all mammals and in standard embryology? Why is that so important for the beginning point for the pro-life cause?
6: Because it provides a single scientifically verifiable point at which we can say we're dealing with another human being. So when people talk about the rights that they have over their own body, the rights over their own body end where the life of another human being begins. And the life of another human being begins at fertilization.
5: How do you respond to those who talk about human development in the womb in terms of, say, potential human life or becoming a human being, those kind of descriptions? How do you respond to that?
6: Well, those kinds of descriptions are not scientific at all. Science will tell you that a new human being begins at the moment that the sperm and egg are fertilized. So the question that remains is, do we care? Do we care that there's another human being in there? And some people don't care. Some people say you can have human life without being human personhood. I mean, we've seen the fruit of that before in, like, the Dred Scott decision when human beings were said to be non-persons. When you talk about human beings, the Judeo-Christian view is that human beings are all created in the image of God, whether they are one day old or 1 minute old or 99 years old, that they all carry that image of God, and for that reason, we value human beings. But some people do not value human beings, and they allow for other people to kill human beings. And the way that that's justified in people's minds is to say, well, they may be human beings, but they're not really persons, so we have no obligation to them. But the Judeo-Christian view is that, yes, we do have obligations to our neighbor, and that those obligations are an intrinsic part of the fact that our neighbor is a human being, regardless of their age. So when people say, well, it's a potential human being, they're not speaking in scientific terms. What they're saying is, it may be a human being, but it doesn't matter to me because I don't value that human being.
5: How do you respond to the assertion that life at conception, life beginning at conception, is really a religious belief and not a scientific fact?
6: Well, that just displays a little bit of ignorance, I'm sorry, because it's a scientific fact that the entity created when a human sperm fertilizes a human egg is a human being. And it's a scientific fact. So the question really becomes, do you value that human being?
5: So another thing that I think we often see when people kind of peer into the womb is that there are stages and a progressive development of this human being from one cell to many cells to differentiated cells to organs to body parts that can be observed to grow and develop over the course of 9 months. And I think what they do is they look at the picture of, say, the baby at 1 month, and they say it doesn't look like a human being. How would you correct that in a medical sense?
6: Well, I would say that it looks exactly like a one-month-old human being. We don't all look the same at all points in our life. And if you look for final development, I mean, the human brain doesn't finish developing until somewhere between age 21 and 25. So do we say because a child acts like a child and looks like a child that they're not a human being because they don't look like an adult? Or do we say that someone who is handicapped, who may have a limitation of their ability to move or their ability to talk or their ability to hear, that they're not a human being because they don't meet some physical criteria of human beingness? That's to really devalue and to really misunderstand what it means to be a human being. A human being means that you are human. And the one-celled embryo is a human being, perfectly appropriate in structure and function for being 1 minute old or 1 day old. We all have different developmental stages that we go through at different points in our life. But just because one stage doesn't look like another stage doesn't mean that we go from being non-human to human. We're human throughout our lifetime, from fertilization until death. It's one continuous existence.
5: Let's talk about viability. This is a term that I think has been with us since Roe v. Wade or before, and is often very misunderstood and misapplied. So in terms of medicine, when you talk about the viability of the child in the womb, strictly speaking, what are we talking about?
6: Well, there's a good reason why there's confusion about that term, because that term has multiple different definitions. If I'm seeing a patient and the patient's been bleeding and I'm worried that maybe she has a miscarriage, I will do an ultrasound and I will say, your baby's viable. Your baby has a heartbeat. Okay, so that what that tells the woman is that my baby's alive. So viability means aliveness. Now, the term viability also has a kind of a different connotation the way it was used in Roe versus Wade, and that was, is the baby able to survive outside the womb? And we know that now babies with the proper care can survive outside the womb as young as 22 weeks gestation. So this is in the second trimester. And the fact that babies can also feel pain in the second trimester, there are a lot of states who are saying, look, we know that the baby can survive outside the womb. We're not going to allow you to kill the baby after that baby can survive outside the womb, or viability. Viability as a term, which means alive, simply means that the unborn child is alive and continuing to develop. But viability as a term, which means able to survive outside the womb, is limited basically by technology. And as technology improves, that ability to survive outside the womb will be extended to younger and younger unborn children all the time.
5: There are some arguments that are made here, and I know that you have thought and spoken extensively about some of them. I want to begin with the life of the mother issue. Often this is another loophole that one could fly a space shuttle through, the size it can, it's very flexible loophole. When is a mother's life genuinely, her physical life, genuinely threatened in the case of a pregnancy gone wrong, so to speak?
6: There are a few cases. They're not common, but there are a few cases, and all of us pro-life OB-GYNs have been there. When a mother has a serious infection inside the uterus, and that infection cannot be controlled with antibiotics, then that infection can rapidly move to kill her and her baby. It's a terrible thing. It's called chorioamnionitis, and it's a terrible situation. And when that happens and the mother's life is truly threatened, then what a pro-life OB-GYN will do is separate the mother and the fetus in order to save the life of the mother. We'd love to save the life of both, but if we can't, we'll save at least one. It's important to understand that there's a big distinction between separating the mother and the fetus in order to save the life of the mother and the fetus, or at least of the mother, or at least one of them. There's a big distinction between that and elective-induced abortion. Because, see, the purpose of separating the mother and the fetus when the mother's life is in danger is to save life. You'd save them both if you could. You'll save as many as you can, at least one. But the purpose of an elective-induced abortion is to produce a dead baby. That is the whole entire purpose. It's using surgery to try to solve a social problem, and the social problem is we want the baby dead. So there are different techniques that are used when you're trying to separate the mother and the fetus and to keep them both alive versus when you're trying to destroy the baby. They're conceptually different, and people who want elective-induced abortion throughout the 9 months of pregnancy will hide behind, as you said, they'll hide behind this life-of-the-mother exception, trusting that most people won't know that there's a huge difference between intentionally killing the baby and doing whatever you can to save both or at least one.
5: Usually that viability thing is described in these terms. And the child that can't be saved there, they're saying, well, you are going to argue for abortion if it is for the life of mother. Even the most ardent pro-lifer would not ask a mother, although many mothers would, to give her life in the course of an ectopic pregnancy or something like that. We are trying to save a life there, the point you are making. And if we can save both, we'll save both. If we can save only one, sad to say, we will save as many as we can. This is not the equivalent of an abortion.
6: It is not the equivalent of an abortion. And a more appropriate term would be premature parturition. Parturition is a term that means you're separating the mother and her unborn child. So when the mother and the unborn child are separated, that process is called parturition. And so when you separate the mother and the child in order to save the life of the mother, the better term for that is premature parturition. The problem with the term abortion is that there are medically 20 or 30 different definitions of the word abortion. And what the pro-abortion people are hiding under is that their definition of abortion is actually elective-induced abortion. Elective meaning that there's no medical reason for it. Induced meaning that somebody is causing this separation. It's not just happening on its own. The opposite of induced is spontaneous. The opposite of elective means there's a medical reason for it. So elective-induced abortion is what the pro-abortion people want. They want to be able to kill the baby at any time throughout the pregnancy. And some even argue that after the baby's born, there should still be the option of killing the baby if the parents decide not to, that they don't want it.
5: Now, I want to turn to something that is probably in the past not an issue when it comes to abortion in terms of the medicine, but has become overriding in many ways. And that is the surgical versus, I guess we could call it the medical or the drug-induced abortion.
6: Yeah, I'd use the term drug-induced abortion. That's probably more accurate because the drug-induced abortion is really not a medical procedure in that no elective induced abortion cures any disease. Pregnancy is not a disease. So I really don't like the term medical associated with the term abortion.
5: So you want to keep abortion as far away from the practice of medicine as possible. That's like what you're saying.
6: Well, it already is. I mean, the practice of medicine is intrinsically a practice that was intended to save life and not destroy it, whereas the practice of elective-induced abortion is a practice that is intentionally destroying the life of a human being.
5: Dr. Donna Harrison is our guest. We'll take a break, and when we come back, some more conversation with her, getting a medical perspective on the unborn. She's executive director of the Association, American Association of Pro-Life Obstetricians and Gynecologists, and she has been an OBGYN for 3 decades. More with her after this.

0: Is the law the opposite of the gospel? I've written an article in the latest Issues Etc. journal titled, Is the Law Bad? Some Myths About God's Law. 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
3: That opposition to abortion and euthanasia, it runs against the politically correct zeitgeist, so to speak. 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
5: Even Luther was not always Luther at Worms. That is, he was not in a position like this every day of his life.
6: So our hearts are with Jesus when his word is in our ears, on our minds, and on our tongues.
0: In about 45 minutes, you will hear those four sound bites in their entirety, because we're going to be playing Issues Etc. soundbite of the week. 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In the meantime, Dr. Donna Harrison is our guest. We're getting a medical perspective on the unborn. Before the break, Dr. Harrison, you were talking about drug-induced abortion. What drugs are we talking about?
3: Well, there's a combination of two drugs that was approved by the Food and Drug Administration in 2000, and that is called Mifeprex, or RU486 is how most people know it. And that drug regimen involves taking the Mifeprex and then 2 days later following that by taking another drug called Misoprostol or Cytotec. Now, it's important to note that the manufacturers of Cytotec never intended and never asked the FDA for their drug to be used in this way. But unfortunately, their drug is being used in this way, and they don't actually have a legal recourse for it. So it's just unfortunate that Cytotec is being used as part of the abortion regimen. What happens during that regimen is when you take the first drug, which is Mifeprex or Mifepristone, that drug blocks the hormone progesterone, and blocking progesterone kills the baby. It prevents the mom's body from feeding and nourishing the baby. But even though the baby's died, the baby doesn't get expelled. So then the second drug, Cytotec, is taken to cause the uterus to contract and expel the baby. And there are some serious side effects that happen in the course of this kind of drug-induced abortion. Hemorrhaging, you can have pieces of the baby and placenta left inside. One of the most serious complications from drug-induced abortion with Mifeprex is overwhelming fatal infection. And this infection is a very rapidly moving infection. It can kill a woman in 2 days to a week after the abortion. And it happens because the two drugs that are used, both the Mifeprex and the Misoprostol, suppress a woman's immune system and keep her from fighting off a very common soil bacteria that then overwhelms her body and the infection kills her. This infection was discovered because after Mifeprex was approved, shortly after it was approved, four women died of this overwhelming infection. And it's notable that all of those four women used a kind of Mifeprex regimen that the FDA had not approved, but is currently the regimen that Planned Parenthood is using. So it's important to know that it's not just the baby's life affected by the drug-induced abortion, but there are serious side effects that the mom can experience as well.
7: Other than the tragic result of a surgical abortion, which is a dead baby, there are also medical side effects for the mother as well. What are those?
3: That's correct. Most people don't realize that we've known for almost 50 years that women who have surgical abortions, and most likely women who have medical abortions as well, although the data is still in the preliminary phase, but women who have surgical abortions, even one, increase their risk of having a very preterm birth in their next pregnancy. Why does that happen? Because when the abortionist forces open the woman's womb, they tear the strong tissue that holds the womb closed and allows the woman to carry this pregnancy until the baby's developed enough to come out and live on their own. When the abortion happens and the tough tissue holding together the womb is torn, then that tissue becomes weaker and the womb in the next pregnancy prematurely opens. In addition to tearing the womb during the forcing open of the pregnancy, an abortion will also frequently cause a chronic inflammation or infection inside the womb. And that's a second reason why women who have abortions are at greatly increased risk of preterm birth in subsequent pregnancies, which they attempt to carry. And preterm birth, when a baby is born too early, these are the babies that end up in the intensive care unit with other kinds of major problems. It's a huge public health problem, 1 out of 12 pregnancies in the United States. And that number has increased since the legalization of abortion.
7: So when we stop and consider the raw numbers here, Dr. Harrison, of women, just by the number of babies who've been aborted, of women who have had abortions, this anonymous mass of women out there, we're talking about a major medical problem in the United States.
3: It's a major public health problem, and the scientists and researchers who research preterm birth are full well aware that abortion is one of the major risk factors in the United States for preterm birth. But preterm birth isn't the only problem that women who have abortion face. Women who abort prior to bringing a baby all the way to term actually have a higher risk of breast cancer. And the reason for that is that when a woman goes from a never pregnant state to being able to provide milk to her baby, the breast undergoes huge changes in that first pregnancy. And until a woman brings a pregnancy past 32 weeks, her breast is not capable of making milk. Well, what difference does that make? It turns out that breast tissue that's capable of making milk is very resistant to cancer. It's been permanently changed so that it is much less able to turn into cancer. Whereas breast tissue that develops in the early part of pregnancy, before a woman has ever carried a baby to term, that breast tissue is where 99% of breast cancers arise. So the big question with breast cancer is, how much immature breast tissue do you have? That is, how much type 1 and 2 tissue? And how long have you had it before you've carried a pregnancy past 32 weeks and changed that type 1 and 2 tissue into type 3 and 4, which is cancer resistant? So women, teenagers who abort their first pregnancy and then delay childbearing for a long period of time, arrest their breast in a state that is very susceptible to cancer. And that's why that subset of women is at increased risk for breast cancer. But the third way that abortion harms women is the association between abortion and suicide, depression, and substance abuse. And it turns out that women who abort are much higher risk of suicide afterward. And this is true even of women who abort pregnancies that they didn't want. So there's been studies that look specifically at women who had unwanted and unplanned pregnancies, and women who carry those pregnancies to term versus women who abort the pregnancies. If you look at those two groups, the women who abort the pregnancies have an increased risk of suicide, substance abuse, and hospitalizable major depression. That's because we're hardwired to bond to those babies and to grieve those babies when they die. We love our babies. Even we're biochemically designed to love and bond to our babies. There's actually zero evidence to demonstrate that abortion improves a woman's mental health outcome. There is evidence that shows, in fact, that women who abort have a worse mental health outcome than women who carry even unwanted pregnancies to term. So those three things, preterm birth, breast cancer, and adverse mental health outcomes, those are three risk factors that women should be informed of before they're rushed into an abortion.
7: Dr. Donna Harrison is our guest. Just a few more minutes with her on the other side of the break, talking about a medical perspective on the unborn, live this Friday afternoon, February the 5th, here on Issues Etc. A little bit later, Chris Roseborough will join us for our weekly series with him. This week in Pop American Christianity, we'll talk about a prophecy coming out of Pop American Christianity claiming that if the Carolina Panthers win the Super Bowl, God will release a revival for the church. Then we'll play Issues Etc. soundbite of the week.
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9: 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Welcome to the Lutheran Church. 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

0: That's Bach Cantata 127, Lord Jesus Christ, True Human and God. Now, this cantata, which is appointed for this coming Sunday, will be playing at 1 Sunday afternoon and 8 Sunday evening, February the 7th, at LutheranPublicRadio.org and on the LPR mobile app. It will be brought to you uninterrupted, courtesy of the Substitute Organist Service. This is a way that if your organist is on vacation, or sadly, if you've lost your organist at church, you can still keep singing the liturgy and the hymns of the church. 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We're getting a medical perspective on the unborn. A few more minutes here with Dr. Donna Harrison, then Pastor Chris Rose, Burrow Joneses, for This Week in Pop American Christianity. Dr. Harrison, one final question for you, and I guess it's really kind of just a big perspective question. Have the advances in medical science made the case for life easier or more difficult?
1: Well, the scientific evidence for a unique human being inside the womb has been present for a very long period of time. The last 40 years have allowed the common person to see by ultrasound their baby moving around on heartbeat and them waving and sucking their thumb. I think that has opened the eyes of all of us to actually be able to intuitively grasp the humanity of this little kid inside. I think, though, that the current culture that we're in, and I will say the current pressure that members of my organization feel, is that there's an increasing squeeze to try to squeeze physicians who have a conscience out of the practice of medicine, to try to squeeze out Hippocratic principles. And it is, in fact, the oath of Hippocrates that forms the basis of the doctor-patient relationship. Doctors who have taken the Hippocratic oath, a patient can know that doctor won't kill you, and they won't kill your baby, and they won't kill your grandma. So the oath is really important, and yet the Hippocratic oath hasn't been taken since probably the mid-80s or 90s at most medical schools in the United States. And that's a concerted effort to downplay the oath, because part of the Hippocratic oath, the person who takes that oath vows, I will not kill my patients, I will not abort my patients, I won't abuse my patients sexually or in any other way, and I'll keep confidentiality. Those are really the essentials, the nut of the Hippocratic Oath. But that opposition to abortion and euthanasia, it runs against the politically correct zeitgeist, so to speak. And so we are feeling tremendous pressure now, and there are a number of very important court cases that are right as we speak going before the Supreme Court to decide whether or not the state can force doctors and other healthcare practitioners to violate their oath or get out of the practice. So I'm just hoping and praying that we see a regime change in the next couple years, because this particular regime that's voted in November will probably place around 4 new Supreme Court justices on the bench. And those justices will determine whether or not doctors can continue to practice according to the Hippocratic Oath, or whether they will be forced to abort and kill their patients with abortion and euthanasia.
0: Dr. Donna Harrison is Executive Director of the American Association for Pro-Life Obstetricians and Gynecologists. 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
1: You're welcome. Thank you for asking me.
0: When we come back, it's time for Chris Roseborough, Fighting for the Faith, and This Week in Pop American Christianity. We'll talk about a prophecy someone's made that if the Carolina Panthers win the Super Bowl, God will release revival in the church. Stay tuned.
2: The means of grace are the very thing that evangelicals are looking for.
0: Chris Roseborough talking about his presentation at this summer's Issues Etc. Making the Case conference.
2: And so in my presentation, we will talk about some of the alternative means of grace that evangelicals have created in their quest to find some kind of certainty of their own salvation. But then we will then explore back and look at what God's Word says regarding baptism, the Lord's Supper, as well as holy absolution as the means by which, you know, these are outside of us, that God gives us signs and assurance that we are forgiven and in Him and have a right standing with Him.
0: You can meet and hear Chris Roseborough making the case for the means of grace June 10th and 11th at the 2016 Issues Etc. 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
0: Thanks to the following congregations for standing with us by joining the Issues Etc. 300. Our Savior Lutheran, Pacifica, California. 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Grace Lutheran, San Mateo, California. Our Savior Lutheran, Grand Rapids, Michigan. St. Paul Lutheran, Hamel, Illinois. St. Paul Lutheran, Brookfield, Illinois. Grace Lutheran, Racine, Wisconsin. St. John's Lutheran, Mayville, Wisconsin. Prince of Peace Lutheran, Crestwood, Missouri. Faith Lutheran, Plano, Texas. St. Paul Lutheran, Austin, Texas. University Hills Lutheran, Denver, Colorado. St. John Lutheran, Topeka, Kansas. Peace Lutheran, Alma, Michigan. Zion Lutheran, Imperial, Nebraska. And Trinity Lutheran, St. Charles, Missouri. 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
5: We had to pretend to be buyers of these parts. And so some would say, well, you're lying.
6: I think that undercover work is actually fundamentally different from lying, because the purpose of undercover work is actually to serve the truth.
1: Coming out does not require as much courage as is required by a person who says, you know, I feel same-sex attraction, but what I want to do is not act on it. What I want to do is live up to my church's teaching.
7: All I know is that I'm died for by Jesus. I'm baptized and I'm forgiven. And God, I am the possessor of God's promises and His kingdom and His Spirit and His life. And that is who I am. So I don't have to love myself. Jesus loves me.
8: Wisconsin snowplow drivers love Issues Etc.
0: It is actually possible to change your mind on a subject like this. Although, if you look at the so-called abortion debate today, it would seem impossible, but many people have done it. There are many who were swept up in the early days of feminism and bought the line that the only path to equality with men was the ability of women to undo a pregnancy. And that's kind of the way it was thought of, to undo, to roll back the clock on a pregnancy so they wouldn't get in the way of their career, their aspirations, or their earning potential. That way, they could be equal with men. And then later, the same people, so supportive of abortion, stop to think for a moment about what abortion really does to the unborn and to women, and their minds change. We've got a story to tell just about that here in the first part of Issues Etc. Greetings and welcome. I'm Todd Wilkin. Thanks for tuning us in live this Thursday afternoon, January the 28th. We're going to talk about a change of mind on abortion with Frederica Matthews Green, author of the book Real Choices, Listening to Women, Looking for Alternatives to Abortion. A little bit later, Dr. Jean Edward Veith will join us. It's National Lutheran Schools Week, part four of our five-part daily series on Lutheran education. Today we'll talk about Lutheran education and vocation. Then Terry Mattingly of Get Religion will join us. Pope Francis recently made some comments, issued a statement on social media, internet communities, and trolling. He didn't call it trolling, but that's what he was talking about. We'll see what the Pope had to say and how it was covered by the press with Terry Mattingly. And then we'll find Christ in the Old Testament in Jeremiah chapter 1 with Pastor Brian Ketchelmeyer. joining us to talk about a change of mind on abortion, Frederica Matthews Green. She's a regular guest, author of the book Real Choices, Listening to Women, Looking for Alternatives to Abortion, and a recent column for National Review Online titled When Abortion Suddenly Stopped Making Sense. Frederica, welcome back to Issues, Etc.
9: Hi, Todd. How good to be back with you again.
0: You say in your article that abortion is like a funnel. What do you mean by that?
9: Yeah, I meant that it looks like it's the perfect solution for just about everybody around the pregnant woman. It looks like it'll solve all the problems at once. If she just goes and does go off by herself and do this thing, then it's not going to embarrass her parents with an unexpected pregnancy. It's not going to inconvenience the father of the child. Won't affect her job, won't affect her college scholarship. It looks so inviting because it looks like a simple, you know, one-time solution to all the problems. And then, of course, the woman is left with that knowledge for the rest of her life. Maybe everybody else forgets it, but she doesn't necessarily.
0: So you were a college student at the time of Roe v. Wade back in 1973, and you thought very differently at the time about abortion. What were your thoughts on it? How did it fit into your worldview at the time?
9: Yes, it was a strange thing because in the early days of the women's liberation movement, as we called it then, there were so many things that we were concerned about. Particularly, we thought there was sexism in advertisements that used images of women's bodies in ads. I mean, there were so many different things we were interested in. And the issue of abortion and making abortion legal was just one in a whole list. But it ended up being the most important issue, I think, because it was political and because it was something where you could actually see results. And with other things, it had to do with changing attitudes, and that's always harder to do. So somehow this issue of abortion became the definitive women's liberation issue. And we thought of it as necessary for women to be able to compete with men in the marketplace. Men are never pregnant, so therefore if women want to have jobs and be professionals, we need to be never pregnant. We just accepted the male model as the standard, and we're willing to adapt ourselves to it physically instead of changing society, making the changes inside the woman's body. So I was very strongly in favor of abortion. I thought that the unborn child was just what we used to say, a glob of tissue. I didn't think of it as really being human or alive. And we also thought that abortion wouldn't be used very much because it was such a grim experience. So there are many things there that I was startled to learn the truth about later on.
0: When you did, tell us about that. You said you were just paging through one of your dad's magazines when you're home on vacation from college.
9: Yeah, of all things, my dad had a subscription to Esquire magazine, not a place where you'd think you'd run into a pro-life essay. But this was 1976. I was home from grad school. I was looking through the magazine. I came across an article that was titled, What I Saw at the Abortion. And it was a short, just a two-page essay. And the author, Richard Selzer, who was himself a doctor, said that he was in favor of abortion rights, so to speak, but he'd never seen an abortion. He didn't know what it really was. So he asked a colleague, next time you do an abortion, can I go along just to see it? And so he described this abortion that was being done on a woman who was 19 weeks pregnant, which admittedly is very late, middle of pregnancy. Usually abortions are done by the 10th or 12th week. She was lying on the table in the operating room, and his friend, the doctor, put a syringe directly through her abdomen into the womb and injected it with a prostaglandin solution that would burn the baby's skin, burn the insides of its lungs, cause the baby to go into convulsions, cause the uterus to begin contracting, and bring about an abortion or a miscarriage. And so Dr. Seltzer, watching this happen, said he saw something he really didn't think he was going to see, which was that the hub of the needle that was left standing upright in the woman's abdomen, the hub of the syringe began to jerk back and forth violently. He said like a fishing line that's being tugged by a fish. It began to jerk back and forth, and he realized that was the baby dying. That was the baby trying to fight off this thing that was trying to steal its life away. That was the death agonies of this child. As horrifying as it was to see the needle shaking back and forth, it was almost more horrifying to see that gradually slow down and then cease as the child's life was taken away. And he ended up saying, just very briefly, he said, it really doesn't matter what you say about abortion, however you try to defend abortion, because I will never forget seeing that child trying to defend its life. And there's no way, there's nothing you could say, nothing mere words could say can fight against the truth of what I saw that day. So this was a very disturbing and very shocking thing for me to read, because as a typical hippie feminist of the early 1970s, I was anti-war and anti-death penalty and marching against Vietnam. I was vegetarian. I did all those things because I believed that violence was wrong. And here it turned out I had accepted an act of violence into the very center of my feminism. This could not be called anything but violence, and there I was claiming that it was necessary for women to be equal with men.
0: So your mind changed there, and really what changed it was the sign of life even as the child was being put to death. Is that a good way of putting it?
9: Yes, that's a very good way of saying it. That an image that came to me later was I thought about if there was a homeless man freezing on the sidewalk and you took away his blanket. You could say, well, it's just a ratty old blanket. I didn't steal anything important. But it was all he had. And for this child, you know, people can say, well, it doesn't have memory, it doesn't have consciousness, it doesn't have intelligence, doesn't have this, doesn't have that. But what it has is the will to live. And that is what you're taking away. You're taking away the only thing that unborn human being has, the will to live. And that was the injustice of it that was so deeply disturbing to me.
0: You talk about how nobody wants an abortion like they want a Porsche or an ice cream cone. They want it in a different sense. And in the end, I mean, it's hard to believe that any woman, except perhaps the most sadistic, could possibly really want something like this for herself, even if she's not considering the life of her unborn child. And yet, you say, 2,800 a day, you say that this represents not a liberation for women, but a strange new form of oppression. Talk about that.
9: Yes, because people on both sides of the abortion debate agree, if we just put it in quote marks, women don't want to have abortions. And so if women are doing something they don't want to do 2,800 times every day, then this is not liberation. Then this is a new form of oppression that we have colluded in, that we have sought out, that we have championed, that we have hailed as if it were a victory, when all it is altering a woman's body, stopping a healthy process, which is what pregnancy is, and destroying her own child under this illusion that somehow that gave us liberation. The numbers of injustices there are staggering, but it's also so cruel to the woman, because this is a very unnatural thing to go through, and it is, this child is her child as much as any child she'll ever have in her life. And society should not expect that of her, should not expect her to be willing to give up her own son, her own daughter, just in order to, quote, be able to compete with men in the marketplace. Instead of changing society, we decided to change women's bodies. And that's where the injustice lies.
0: A couple questions here. I mean, this, it's difficult for me to imagine, but What would feminism be in America today if it had not latched onto abortion as its sine qua non?
9: Yes, I think that one thing we could do is go back 150 years or so and see when feminism was not fighting about abortion, but was fighting for the right to vote of women. You know, again, that was a situation where it seemed like there were a lot of concerns. Feminism was not so much trying to compete women against men, but they were asserting that the things that are distinctive about women, we might even say about femininity, though that's almost a curse word these days, that there are things that are distinctive and wonderful about women and should be valued rather than being scoffed at or dismissed. So they were looking for respect for women, as distinct from men. Like that time 150 years ago, the thing they ended up latching onto was the right to vote because it was material, in a sense. It wasn't philosophical. It wasn't a matter of trying to gradually change the way people think about women. All this, that's just so hard to do, and it's impossible to measure your success. But they did have this one thing they could fight for that was political. They wanted to get that amendment to the Constitution. It took them 75 years or so. And then what happened after that? After women won the right to vote in 1920, if you look back through history, it's like, where did it go? Where did the women's movement go after that? Without

0: 60s, and we get some of the early feminist writers. Again, there's a lot of Sturm und Drang. There's a lot of churning and desire for change, but it's kind of unfocused until they land on this new issue that is measurable and political. It's very hard to imagine what the feminist movement would be like if it had not settled on that one goal. Perhaps it would have settled on a different political type goal. But without that, it's hard for any movement to even see what it's doing if all of its goals are merely cultural, soft goals that have to do with redirecting attention. I guess in all these years since Roe v. Wade, the fact that pro-lifers have fought against it have continued to give it the quality of urgency that a movement needs in order to hang together and to remain energetic. I go to the March for Life every year. I live not too far from Washington, and I can't tell you how much younger that movement gets. Seems like every year there are more high school students and college students, and fewer of gray-haired people like me. It's very exciting to see that there's a younger generation that sees very clearly the injustice and the violence of abortion and is very firmly resolved against it.
1: Frederica Matthews-Green is our guest. We're talking about a change of mind on abortion. Is that then the thin end of the wedge? A generation that finds abortion unthinkable coming up. We'll be right back.
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1: Welcome back to Issues Etc. I'm Todd Wilkin. On this Thursday afternoon, January the 28th, we're talking about a change of mind on abortion. Frederica Matthews-Green is our guest, author of the book Real Choices, Listening to Women, Looking for Alternatives to Abortion, and a recent column for National Review Online titled When Abortion Suddenly Stopped Making Sense. Before the break, Frederica, you were talking about the young people at the March for Life, and you know, the goal always has been not to make abortion only illegal, but really unthinkable. Do you see them as that narrow end of the wedge, these young people who can't even imagine it?
0: Yes. Yes, I think that the way that young men and women recoil from abortion, there's something that's honest, isn't there, about that just on a gut level. That is how we should react. And I think a lot of it is attributable to the fact of the sonogram becoming available. You know, when we were

0: being loudly pro-abortion those 40 years ago, we really didn't see pictures of life in the womb. And now when people think about abortion, they think about the sonograms that someone has shown to them. This is so much a part of the lives of the younger generation that abortion no longer looks to them like something they fight for so women can be free. It looks like something that is being done to them, to their own generation. One out of every five seats in a high school classroom is, in a sense, is empty. One in every five seats in a college classroom is empty because about one in every five pregnancy gets aborted. And anybody under the age of 43 could have been aborted. You start feeling like you have a great big red X on your chest when you realize that your generation has been decimated in this way and how many lives have been lost. It no longer looks like the woman is the victim here. Now we see that the woman is being co-opted in order to sacrifice her own child, and the whole thing is so horrific.
1: What about the idea, and this also has its roots there in feminists, the feminists latching onto abortion, what about the idea of the unwanted child? What are your thoughts there, Frederica?
0: Yes, I've always been disturbed by the language about you know, a child should be aborted because otherwise it would be unwanted. You know, in the first place, it's not true. There are long waiting lists for babies. Not so much for older children. They do have trouble getting adopted if they're 8 or 9 years old and have been in foster care a long time. That is a problem. But for newborns, there's an almost limitless demand. People who would love to have that child. So it may not be wanted by the biological parents, but it's very much wanted by someone else. But the other thing is the whole issue of wantedness being a criterion that allows somebody to be an unperson. It's such an unlikely thing for feminists to champion. One of the first messages that we latched onto in the early days of feminism was that women don't get their value from being wanted by men, that women have value in themselves for who they are. It doesn't disqualify you if men don't find you attractive, if you haven't snagged a man at some point in your life. You have value just as a human being. So it seems to me an unlikely principle for feminists to challenge that now we're saying your value in life depends completely on whether somebody else wants you. I think that kind of backfires on us and goes totally contrary to the things that we were saying in the early days of the movement.
1: I mean, it really just, to me, it screams a feminist who says, my value isn't based upon what a man thinks of me or what someone else thinks of me. What about the woman in the womb?
0: Yeah.
1: If feminism, to me, that's, Frederica, has been kind of the hope. If feminism could extend its concerns to the baby female in the womb, it could utterly be transformed into a great positive. What are your thoughts?
0: That is so true. And I would want to, you know, give a hand to the organization Feminists for Life, which works very hard to do exactly that, to make the point that, you know, if you're saying it's my body, I should control my own body, you have to recognize that the being in the womb has a different DNA than you do. And it's a different body, it's a different person, and we want to protect that little girl or even that little boy on the very same grounds that we want to protect women from abuse at the hands of men. That child in the womb has every bit as much value and potential for living a full life. So it is very strange, I think, for feminists to pretend that unwantedness is gives permission for annihilation. Feminists for Life has done a great job over the years of presenting the secular feminist arguments against abortion. And that is exactly one of them, that little girl in the womb, she deserves the right to control her body too. And that means being allowed to keep her arms and legs attached to her body.
1: Do we have before us a threshold, however, and this is, I mean, beyond this, the darkness is so deep it's hard to imagine, where feminism says, of course it's a life, of course it's a baby, but you got to make a choice. between yourself and him or her.
0: Yes, yes. I have seen essays along that line from time to time, a feminist saying that, yes, we know it is a life, but I've heard this phrased as, men get to make life and death decisions every day on the battlefield. In other contexts, men are always making decisions about whether or not to take life. Well, why can't women make those decisions too? It's pretty chilling when you can kind of understand how someone might support abortion from not really thinking it through. It's when they think it through and they still think it's a good idea that it really becomes distressing. But they're stopping at the point of realizing, number one, that it is the woman's own child. It's not an enemy in wartime. It's not a homicidal criminal. It's actually her own child that she's sacrificing. And also at seeing that there's no grounds for taking this life. This child does not deserve to have its life taken. There's no rationale for it. Perhaps men on battlefields do make decisions about whether to shoot this particular person or not. But there is a rationale for that action, should he take it. There is no qualification for this child that makes it vulnerable to a death sentence.
1: Finally, then, are you hopeful that, as someone who once was, and I'll say, you know, largely ignorantly in favor of abortion, that this ignorance can be dispelled in more American women and men, of course, if we, it's sad to say, kind of learn the lesson you learned back in those early years of what abortion really does to both woman and child?
0: Yes, I really do feel hopeful. I'd say for three reasons, one of which is I was so hard-headed on this issue that if something could get through to me, it can get through to anybody. So I do see there's potential for minds to be changed. Secondly, I think there's not as much potential for baby boomers to change their mind on this as there is for younger generations to grow up seeing what's wrong with it. And we see this, how many times in the media is there a movie in which there's an unplanned pregnancy, there's a lot of distress, so what does she decide? Think of Juno. She goes ahead and has the baby, right? She never has an abortion, because that's a bad story, that's an unhappy story. The story's about her heroism and joy and bringing good out of evil, even. Those are all stories where the pregnancy goes through and the child is born. So the younger generation and their fresher way of looking at this is my second reason for hope. And the third is the pregnancy care centers across this land, many of them in St. Louis itself, right there, that work to help women in crisis pregnancies find the resources they need in order to give birth to their child. Those are three reasons that I think we can continue seeing the numbers of abortions drop, as it has been dropping over many, many years, and see a gradual turnaround in the thoughts, thinking about abortion, especially among the younger generation.
1: Frederica Matthews Green is author of the book Real Choices, Listening to Women Looking for Alternatives to Abortion, and a recent column for National Review Online titled When Abortion Suddenly Stops Making Sense. 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Frederica, thank you very much for being our guest.
0: Thanks so much, Todd. Enjoyed talking with you.
1: When we come back, it is Thursday of National Lutheran Schools Week. We're going to do part four of our five-part daily series on Lutheran education today. 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Dr. Jean Edward Veith, author of the book God at Work, Your Christian Vocation, All of Life, will be our guest.

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7: 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I cannot tell you how common this is, and it's a sad, sad situation, but the church doesn't have the luxury of living in it any time it chooses, or of sticking its head in the sand and saying, well, this is a problem, but we're not going to deal with it. We'll leave that for further generation to deal with. Cohabitation is obviously a problem. It is part of a symptom of a much bigger societal, social, cultural view of both marriage, family, love, sex, all of those things. And yes, it is, as we often talk about it, one of the sad results of the sexual revolution. But the church lives in the middle of this revolution, and the church must continue to be faithful and confess the truth and practice the truth in the midst of this revolution. And cohabitation is one of the places. It's one of those battle lines that has been drawn where the church cannot retreat. And yet, the church sadly has retreated, either by attrition or by just outright surrender. We're going to talk about cohabitation and how the church rightly deals with it in an age where cohabitation is considered completely normal, healthy, sometimes even necessary. Joining us to talk about it on this Wednesday afternoon, February the 10th, Pastor Mark Serberg, pastor of Good Shepherd Lutheran Church in Marion, Illinois, and author of a recent column titled "The Church's Institutionalized Fornication." Mark, welcome back.
5: Thank you very much.
7: First of all, you need to respond to someone who is going to say, and I'm sure some have, said, look, really, the way you characterize this as institutionalized fornication is overstating the case. The language is simply too harsh. What do you say?
5: Well, first of all, we need to be clear that from a biblical standpoint, any use of sexuality apart from inside marriage is fornication. That's very clearly the way the Bible describes it. And when the church sets up expectations that people will simply live together until they come to church and then are married, and that's the normal way for things to take place, then as an institution, you have set up an expectation that fornication is simply the way we do things, and you've established that as the mode in which people are going to live, and that certainly is institutionalized fornication.
7: All right. Talk about the situation from the perspective of a parish pastor, without any particulars from your own experience, obviously, but really from your experience as a pastor, how common is cohabitation among in Christian congregations?
5: It is extremely common. In fact, I mean, when you talk to pastors, it just all the time, you look at the two addresses on the forms that the couple fills out, and they're the same, and your heart sinks because, you know, here we go again. It happens all the time.
7: Is this could this be one of those situations to get pastors, quote-unquote, in trouble more often than any others?
5: Yes, because, you know, you're dealing with not just two people, but their families and often all the way that they're interconnected within the congregations. And then, of course, you know, marriage and weddings themselves have all kinds of emotional freight that come with them. And so as a pastor, if you're trying to be faithful biblically, you're going to run headlong into all of those different factors which can array against you.
7: Okay, so that's the nature of the problem. I think I was talking casually with a fellow pastor a couple weeks ago, and we were actually talking to a seminary student, and the fellow pastor said, look, get ready for this, because almost every person, almost every couple that comes to you is either going to be sleeping together or outright living together as well. So there's no ignoring this, Mark, but we have. Describe how the church has, in one form or another, either ignored this or turned a blind eye to this.
5: Well, one is just simply to just marry people who are living together and just consider that to be, you know, par for the course and simply the way things take place. The other way is to simply allow people to live together and to some extent to say, well, you know, you really shouldn't be sleeping together while you're living together, but you know, out of sort of loving approach to you, will allow you to continue to be in that, you know, circumstance, which of course just simply allows people, generally speaking, to continue doing what they've been doing. I think those are the two primary ways that as a church, either we just totally given in, or we totally just said, well, we can't really fight that all the way. So we'll say in catechesis that, you know, the sixth commandment is what it is, and you shouldn't live together. But when it comes to actual practice, we're not actually going to ask people to separate. We'll just sort of tell them, well, you know, don't share the same bed, and, you know, what we don't know won't hurt us.
7: Why is that not just inadequate, but an absolutely wrong way for the church to respond?
5: Well, I mean, first of all, in terms of just allowing people to do it, it's obviously a clear rejection of the sixth commandment when you have people who are fornicating. And that's a matter of pastoral care, even apart from marriage altogether. The other thing is to have people who are living together, but in some sense, you try to tell them, well, don't actually have sex while you're living together. Number one, that's just foolish pastorally. When you have a man and a woman who obviously have very strong emotional things for one another, and if they are living together, have already been sexually active, to place them together in that setting and then say, well, now don't actually have sex, is simply to put them in a setting of intense temptation where you're almost guaranteeing they're going to fall. And then, of course, on the other side of it is the witness we give to the world. Everybody in the world knows when a couple lives together what they're doing. They're, you know, they're having sexual intercourse. Well, when a Christian couple lives together and then they go down to the church and get married and then they're still living together in the same place, you're witness to the world, and to everyone else is, you know, we're no different than the world.
7: So can you just kind of, for the sake of filling in the all the fields here, so to speak, can you explain the rationale that's often used to do that? That's that non-solution solution.
5: It usually is from the couple standpoint. It, you know, usually the argument is there's some kind of factor, usually economic, that does not allow us to separate. It's just impossible for us to do it. And then, having been told it's impossible for us to do it, then the pastor's response is, well, I want to be loving here. I want to be, you know, pastoral. I want to be flexible. I don't want to be seen as inflexible. And so that kind of accommodation is made that, well, don't actually move out. Just in some way, you know, arrange yourself so that you're not actually engaging in sex. And I think that's typically the way sort of the thinking goes. And mainly because it's just, you know, we don't want to give offense to the couple, give offense to their family, you know, take on all the problems that are going to go with that.
7: And I guess we should mention here that the politics, so to speak, of the average parish swing into action here pretty fast, don't they? I mean, as it's often said, the cliche is, you know, that the parents that are adamantly against cohabitation until their daughter starts doing it. And
5: yes, and that's just for the parish pastor. That is simply, you know, a reality is that we deal with people who exist in relationships. And even though Jesus may say that you're to love him more than, you know, father and mother and those kinds of things, when push comes to shove, people are very, very protective and defensive of their, you know, children. And, you know, and especially depending on who they are in the congregation, and we all know in congregations, you know, there are some members who are more influential, you know, when it turns out to be an elder or, you know, congregational president or something like that, their child, you know, this can cause real difficulties for a pastor. They can find themselves, you know, talking to elders, trying to convince their elders that this is the right thing to do, or taking the stand that this is the right thing to do.
7: What's another less than adequate, harmful attempt at a solution to cohabitation?
5: Basically, that's the idea that if the problem is fornication, which is two people who are not married having sex, then we'll just marry them in some way that maybe we move the date up. But essentially, the key here is no one's going to separate in living arrangements. Nothing is going to change from the time you first came to me until the time you get married. We'll just marry you, and now you'll be married, and when you have intercourse, it won't be fornication anymore. The problem with that is that there's no repentance that's involved here. There is no acknowledgement, not only that there's sin to which one must confess and then needs to receive absolution, but also that the fruits of repentance say that I turn away from sin. I don't continue on in that sinful state. And so to have people who simply, I mean, that's exactly why I use the phrase, you know, institutionalized fornication. You've simply said, we'll remain in that sinful state and then we marry you, which is to say the church by its very action is not confessing that that is sin and is not addressing it pastorally as sin in order to lead people to both confession, absolution, and also, you know, to a true understanding of repentance. That it mean it actually we turn away from sin. And if the sin was moving in together into an inherently sinful state, then turning away from the sin requires us to actually separate from one another and no longer be in that sinful state before we then, you know, proceed into marriage.
7: Is that in effect substituting marriage for absolution?
5: Yeah, that's a very good way to describe it. Essentially, you're saying, well, it was wrong, but we're going to marry you, and that makes everything okay. Which is never really addressing the sin that you actually were engaging in fornication and were living in a sinful state, something which requires you to confess that as sin and then receive absolution, but instead simply we marry you and that makes it all better. Well, that spiritually has not dealt with the issue. You have not addressed the fact that it's sin, and you haven't, other than the fact that you know the couple somehow has to admit, well, maybe we shouldn't have done that. That's just a wholly inadequate manner of dealing with the problem as a pastor.
7: So we've talked really, in essence, about three different things here. We've talked about the situation of cohabitation where the church just turns a blind eye to it, acts as though it isn't happening, and goes ahead, and usually in the person of the pastor, and goes ahead and just says, all right, I'm going to hold my nose until the wedding, and then I'm going to forget this all happened.
5: Sure.
7: That's one. Number two is to say, well, you guys can be in the same house. Just abstain until we get to that wedding day, which is the honor system that, again, ignores confession and absolution. And then finally, and I think there's more, but finally there's the one that says, let's just get you married, which substitutes marriage for absolution.
5: Yeah, I think that's try the big three right there.
7: One more question before we take our break. How common do you think any of those three solutions, all of them, are in the practice of the church right now? Just your estimation.
5: Very common. Extremely common. Or do you want a percentage of each one of them? No, those are very, very common ways of dealing with it. Probably within our own Synod, Church Missouri Synod, probably the second and third one, more so pastors at least try to somehow deal with it, but I think it's very common.
7: We'll take a break, and when we come back, we're going to continue our conversation on cohabitation with Pastor Mark Serberg. He's written an excellent column titled "The Church's Institutionalized Fornication." When we come back, we'll talk about how the church really ought to deal with this situation, which the church cannot act like isn't there. We'll be right back.

0: 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I mean, it was just a tangled mess.
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0: You had the newspaper in one hand, and you had the Bible in the other, and you're trying to, you know, it's like a gigantic theological, geopolitical crossword puzzle. Who knows what's up and down? The Bible is much simpler and much more joyful when it comes to the promise of the second coming.
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0: the Lenten hymn, Jesus, Refuge of the Weary, sung by the Concordia Seminary Chorus, playing right now at LutheranPublicRadio.org, sacred music for the world. 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We're talking about cohabitation. Pastor Mark Serberg is our guest. Mark, before we go on to talk about the church's proper response to this, and it's hard, let's just admit that this response is going to be hard. It's going to be the tough way to go, but it's the necessary way to go. Talk about the so-called kind of domino effect that can occur here, where the guy in the parish across town, the pastor in the parish across town, says to you, look, this is how I want to deal with it. I'm just going to marry him right away, or I'm going to act like it isn't there. I'm going to take one of those failed solutions. And it's on my conscience. You don't have to worry about it, Mark. Why is that inadequate as a response to?
1: Well, the problem is that the way we are all interconnected as part of the body of Christ, and especially those in the office of holy ministry, and the way that the pastor, you know, across town, especially when we're of the same confession and fellowship, the way that he chooses to practice pastorally in relation to this issue will impact me and my ministry very directly, because, I mean, people know what happens in different churches. I mean, they are aware that if you're living together, pastor such and such, you know, will marry you. And so, number one, if I'm trying to be faithful and do this biblically, and you're right, this is very hard, very challenging in our culture today. I'm going to hear from people, well, pastor such and such does this, and why are you being so hard and difficult? Why can't you be loving like he is? Or if you know, people want to live together, they're going to want then to, you know, and get married while they're still living together. They're going to transfer over to his congregation. I mean, it puts all kinds of pressure, as if there wasn't already enough, on pastors who want to be faithful, when people in the area know that, you know, there's a completely different model present in the exact same church body with a pastor that's, you know, in the area. It makes it very, very difficult then, because people see, well, there's another way to do this, and he's a pastor of the same, you know, the same church that we are. So why can't you be like him? And so, he may think it's just his conscience of how he's doing things, but it very directly impacts the other pastors in the area, you know, as they try to be faithful.
0: What's the most loving way for the church to respond here? But I'm going to change that, Mark. I'm going to say, what's the only loving way for the church to truly respond to cohabitation among its Christian population?
1: Well, number one, we have to label this as a sin and confront people as such, and tell them, we are not going to marry you if you're living together, and you need to, you know, confess this is sin and receive absolution and separate. I mean, that is the only true way to deal with it, and part of it is setting up the expectation among people that they just simply know in your parish, this does not fly. We don't do it that way. That is not faithful. And so the expectation is people just need to know this is not what we do. Don't come to pastor expecting for that to happen, because this is not negotiable. We don't do it that way.
0: So ideally, I mean, how happy would you be if you had a young couple or an old couple, because this is also a problem with old people too.
1: Sure.
0: That came to you and said, pastor, we want to get married. Now, pastor, let us tell you, we have been living together, but we have separated. We know that this is wrong, and we want to seek an absolution here, and then we'll talk about marriage. How happy would that make you?
1: I would be rejoicing. Every pastor would. I mean, that is the response of faith in when confronted with the law against your sin, and acknowledging, number one, that I have sinned. I need to confess that sin. I need to receive absolution, and then in repentance, I need to turn away from that sin. I mean, that's precisely what we would like to see in every single instance.
0: Finally, with 30 seconds, a good piece of encouragement to all pastors out there to do the hard thing here, but the only loving thing when it comes to cohabitation. What would you say to them?
1: Just a reminder that we're called, as those in the office, to be faithful to the Word. And we have to be faithful to what God has revealed and the way he has ordained marriage, and to recognize that we are not the first ones to face this. I mean, the church in the first five centuries faced the exact same thing, and pastors in that time were faithful in the same way that, you know, that we are called to be faithful now. And in doing so, we're being loving to our parishioners because, you know, we're spiritually caring for them and their well-being.
0: Pastor Mark Serberg is pastor of Good Shepherd Lutheran Church in Marion, Illinois, author of a recent column titled "The Church's Institutionalized Fornication." 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
1: Thanks for having me.
0: The latest Issues Etc. journal is out. 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Tomorrow on Issues Etc., we're going to get a biography on 3rd century martyr St. Valentine. Dr. Joel Olowski will be our guest. We're also going to find out more from Professor Stephen Parks, finding out whether or not Luke 1:28 teaches the Immaculate Conception of Mary. And we'll have Pastor Ted Giese review the movie Hail Caesar. I'm Todd Wilkin. Thanks for listening. I'll talk with you tomorrow on Issues Etc.
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0: You've enjoyed our Looking Forward to Sunday Morning interviews with Pastor David Peterson. 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
0: Dr. Larry Rast, talking about his presentation at this summer's Issues Etc. Making the Case Conference.
4: Charles Porterfield Croft made that statement back in the 1800s, but it remains true for us today. The church's job is to confess faithfully, and simply to overthrow error does not establish truth. What we are about is confessing biblical truth. And what this conference promises to do is to help us recover that for an age that desperately needs to hear that truth.
0: You can meet and hear Dr. Larry Rast making the case for the conservative Reformation June 10th and 11th at the Issues Etc. 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
5: Why did he need to be begotten or born? Because he became like we were, separated from God. Because he tasted spiritual death for every man. And his spirit, an inner man, went to hell in my place. Can't you see that? Physical death wouldn't remove your sins. He's tasted death for every man. He's talking about tasting spiritual death. Jesus is the first person that was ever born again. Why did his spirit need to be born again? Because it was estranged from God.
0: That's Word Faith teacher Kenneth Hagin teaching kind of the classical Word Faith view of Jesus' descent into hell. Jesus went to hell to suffer as a man. He went to suffer the pains of hell as a man. Now, you might not realize that that is not what the church confesses when the church says he descended into hell. I could see how people could make that mistake, but it's definitely a wrong reading of the church's confession and of Scripture there. Welcome back to Issues Etc. We're coming to you live from the studios of Lutheran Public Radio in Collinsville, Illinois. I'm Todd Wilkin. Thanks for tuning us in. We're going to talk about Jesus' descent into hell with Dr. Curtis Giese on this Wednesday afternoon. A little bit later in this hour, Terry Mattingly joins us. We're going to talk about some media coverage of an allegedly anti-gay cake sold by a Whole Foods store in Austin, Texas. You've seen the picture of this cake on social media. Now, part of the story is that it's likely a hoax. Part of the story is that the hoax is likely perpetrated by a pastor, and no one's been saying anything about this pastor, his church, his motivation, what his people think about it, kind of the journalistic questions that need to be asked. We'll get some answers with Terry Mattingly in about a half hour here on Issues Etc. In the meantime, Dr. Curtis Giese joins us. We're going to talk about Jesus' descent into hell. He's professor of theology at Concordia University, Texas, New Testament editor of the Concordia Commentary Series, and author of the Concordia Commentary on 2 Peter and Jude. Dr. Giese, welcome back to Issues Etc.
6: Thank you so much. An honor to be with you.
0: We heard in the open theme kind of the lunatic fringe version of Jesus' descent into hell, Kenneth Hagin saying that essentially Jesus descended into hell as a mere man, and he went there to suffer eternal death and eternal torments in hell, and then to be, in his resurrection, born again out of hell. How do we respond to that particular interpretation of Jesus' descent into hell?
6: Yeah, as the descent into hell appears in the Apostles' Creed, that is a part that begins his exaltation, his glorification, his once again taking upon himself all the divine attributes also according to his human nature. That's not a part of his suffering, his humiliation. Also, the context of 1 Peter 3, verses 18 to 20, where this biblical account is of Christ ascending to hell, that's not one of suffering. That's one of great victory, of exaltation, and of Christ putting to shame those who reviled the Word of God, especially during the time of Noah. So there's not a hint of suffering in that context of 1 Peter 3, verses 18 and onward.
0: So we want to be sure that even as Christians have for centuries, millennia, confessed he descended into hell, we are not talking there about Jesus going to hell to suffer, but Jesus going prior to his resurrection, after his defeat of death, hell, and sin and Satan in his death, he's going there to proclaim victory.
6: That is absolutely the case. And if I may, I'll take a look at the context of 1 Peter 3 and then specifically those verses 18 through 20 that specify that. In chapter 3 there, Peter says, "But if you should suffer for righteousness' sake, you will be blessed." And as I read through this verse, please notice that there is a mention of suffering, but ultimate hope and victory and vindication. So I'll just continue to read. "But if you should suffer for righteousness' sake, you will be blessed. Have no fear of them, nor be troubled, but in your hearts honor Christ the Lord as holy, always being prepared to make a defense to anyone who asks you for the reason for the hope that is in you, yet do it with gentleness and respect, having a good conscience, so that when you are slandered, those who revile your good behavior in Christ may be put to shame. For it is better to suffer for doing good, if that should be God's will, than for doing evil." And here are the critical verses. "For Christ also suffered once for sins, the righteous for the unrighteous, that he may bring us to God, being put to death in the flesh, but made alive in the Spirit, in which he went and proclaimed to the spirits in prison, because they formerly did not obey when God's patience waited in the days of Noah while the ark was being prepared." So there's, again, the contrast in this context of suffering, difficulty, but ultimate vindication and victory. And that's the case with Christ as well, as it describes him being put to death in the flesh, but being made alive in the spirit, and he went and proclaimed to those spirits in prison. And the type of proclamation there from the context would indicate one of condemnation, of victory that Christ is expressing there.
0: There are those who say, look, this descent into hell has too flimsy of biblical support for it. And so we don't really have any business speaking that in the Apostles' Creed, that he descended into hell. How would you respond to that?
6: Well, there is just this one verse that certainly does proclaim that. And although perhaps there are other teachings of the events, life of Christ that are clear, it is clear enough to indicate that this is one of victory and vindication for Christ. And as Christ here speaks to those who disobeyed the herald of Noah, and Christ here speaks to those who disobeyed him, ultimately, it does clearly speak of a word of condemnation to them. So the events are clear enough to indeed have a major part in the Apostles' Creed. And also there is another verse that often is connected with this that further clarifies, likely clarifies what Christ has done, from Colossians 2, where it speaks about Christians being made alive together with him just as he was raised. It's said that God made alive together with him, having forgiven us all our trespasses by canceling the record of debt that stood against us with its legal demands. This he set aside, nailing it to the cross. So then says he disarmed the rulers and authorities and put them to open shame by triumphing over them in him. And that idea of putting the forces of evil to shame after being made alive seems to be quite parallel there. So it is indeed wonderfully clear enough, sufficient enough to include as a part of the victory that is proclaimed in the Apostles' Creed.
0: You made a distinction at the very outset of our conversation between kind of the two states that we find Christ in his incarnation. The first being his state of humiliation, which does, in the context of modern parlance, need to be properly understood. And then his state of exaltation. Begin with this state of humiliation. Are we just talking about, he's God, and he took on human flesh, and that's pretty humiliating?
6: No, that is not precisely his humiliation. It is simply that the person of Christ, who is both divine and human, did not make full use of his divine attributes according to his human nature. In other words, he appeared just like one of us with a fleshly body. He ate, drank, slept, and so on. So it's not humbling per se, but just non-use of his divine attributes during his earthly life. And then his exaltation, again, this only pertains to his human nature, is that according to his human nature, he once again claimed full use of his divine attributes according to his human nature, so that indeed he entered his glorified state. So the humiliation is not taking on human nature, because otherwise exaltation would have to be the opposite of that, giving it up. Rather, it's simply the non-use of his divine attributes according to his human nature.
0: Here's where preachers maybe need to be careful, because we will talk kind of homiletically, that is, in kind of preacher's use of terms, of Christ suffering the torments of hell. And maybe we're not as specific as we ought to be, because people might be tempted to connect that with the confession of the Apostles' Creed, he descended into hell. Is it in fact true that Christ did suffer the full eternal wrath of God? And if so, when?
6: Absolutely. Jesus suffered everything that we deserved, including the pangs of hell. But it was not during the event in 1 Peter, but rather on the cross, as it's recorded in Matthew 27, at the crucifixion, or it says, starting verse 45, "Now from the sixth hour there was darkness over all the land until the ninth hour. And about the ninth hour, Jesus cried out with a loud voice, saying, Eli, Eli, Lama Sabachthani, which is, my God, why have you forsaken me? And there Jesus is quoting Psalm 22. So the state of utter forsakenness by God is hell. And for that moment, Jesus suffered the pangs of hell, namely everything that we deserved. And that moment sufficed for all time and eternity. Christ having suffered that, he took our place also to suffer hell for us. But then, the instance in 1 Peter 3 is communicated, this is that he was made alive once again, and glorification, and then his descent to hell is indeed not suffering, but victory and a claim of his superiority or the forces of evil having defeated them.
0: So a couple of things are in play here. First of all, when Jesus cries out from the cross, it is finished. If he has more suffering to do post-death in hell, that's not really true, is it?
6: Yeah, there is no more suffering in hell. When Jesus cried out, it is finished, that indicates everything has been done. Everything is paid in full. That's actually a very important Greek term that's being used there. It is a term that was used on a bill that needed to be paid, and when the bill was paid, that word was put in there. It has been paid in full, it actually means. And the Greek tense there is actually very significant. It's a perfect tense, which means an event that has ongoing significance, a past event with ongoing significance. So Jesus has paid the debt in full. He has suffered everything necessary to pay for our sins, and that has ongoing significance. So Jesus is saying there is no more suffering for sin. He has paid it all with his suffering and dying on the cross. So another indication that his descent into hell, as communicated in 1 Peter 3, is not suffering, but an act of victory in his exaltation.
0: Dr. Curtis Giese is our guest. We're talking about Jesus' descent into hell when we come back. There's an attendant misunderstanding that Jesus destroys death in his resurrection. We'll clear that up right after this.
7: It is the greatest adventure you could ever possibly imagine. It's demanding, it's hard, it's challenging, and what a blessing it is.
0: Dr. Larry Rast, president of Concordia Theological Seminary in Fort Wayne, Indiana, on why a man should consider the vocation of pastor.
7: And it is an incredible blessing to be honored with the opportunity to work with these incredible young men and older men as well, who are committing themselves to the proclamation of God's word, the right distinction of law and gospel, and to take the good news of Jesus Christ into all the world.
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0: Welcome back to Issues Etc. I'm Todd Wilkin. We're talking about Jesus' descent into hell. Dr. Curtis Giese is our guest, author of the Concordia Commentary on 2 Peter and Jude. Picking up where we left off there, Dr. Giese, there is an attendant misunderstanding that kind of goes along with the idea of Jesus descend into hell being further suffering. It kind of pushes it back a little bit, and that is, where does Jesus actually defeat death? And especially during this Easter season, it's natural for people to mistakenly think, well, Jesus defeated death when he rose from the dead. But Scripture seems to speak about Jesus' death as the actual defeat of death.
6: Yeah, indeed, his death paid it all. His death was our death, and as we are connected to him in baptism, we are put to death in the grave with him, and through his resurrection, we are given new life in him. So, but indeed, his death paid it all for us.
0: So here is where, is it one of these places here where Scripture gives us a brief but very clear glimpse into the events after Jesus' death, before his appearance in his resurrected form, at his resurrection, of what's going on, but it tells us clearly what happened, but doesn't offer much more explanation than that.
6: No, it doesn't. So the First Peter text describes something that's not recorded in the Creed, where it says that he was made alive, and then another event before his visible resurrection appearances on earth, that he descended to hell and declared his victory. And then the Creed picks up with his resurrection appearances. So when it says he rose from the dead, that refers to his resurrection appearances, and then goes onward with other events in his exaltation from there. But we do not have really all the clear information we might like about his descent into hell. Nonetheless, it is an event that's given down to us and something to be proclaimed, as it is in the Apostles' Creed.
0: Another misunderstanding.

0: is that maybe he's giving these persons that are mentioned with in respect to Noah's preaching before the destruction of the flood. It's going to give them a second chance.
1: Yeah, the context and wording there would speak against that. First of all, the word preach there can be a proclamation of gospel, but it can also be very much law. There are quite a few instances where it is law. For example, the stern words of John the Baptist, that is used in that context as well. But also it says that these are the spirits who disobeyed, who are now in hell, and so their time has already passed. These are the disobedient ones who rejected him, and the sentence is already upon them. So it is decided already for them, and Jesus would not be going there to give them a second chance, but again, rather to proclaim condemnation and his ultimate victory. And by the way, that proclamation of judgment against them would be extra comfort for the recipients of 1 Peter. Because even though the recipients of 1 Peter are going through difficulty because of the fallen world around them, those who oppose Christ, Christ's descent to hell is comfort because it also points to the ultimate judgment, Christ's second coming, when all forces of evil will be done away with, condemned, and judged. So this event of the descent to hell gives us a preview of the ultimate vindication at the second coming of Christ judgment day for us. So this is good news once again.
0: So it's a little to use your word, preview of judgment day.
1: Yes, indeed. Judgment day is comfort, good news for God's people, bad news for those who rejected him. So this descent to hell is a small version of that, is specifying the people who at the time of Noah rejected him. And you may recall that in 2 Peter, there the apostle tells that Noah was a proclaimer, a preacher to the people of his time. And they rejected that proclamation. Ultimately, they rejected Christ, and Christ is there to proclaim his judgment against them. And that event is a preview, a down payment, if you will, of the ultimate judgment for all those who have rejected Christ. And that, again, is good news for God's people, for the ultimate vindication, rescue that will happen on Judgment Day.
0: People do get a little confused by the mention of Noah, as though that generation prior to the flood is somehow being singled out here. Are they being singled out as kind of unique in Christ's judgment, or are they, in fact, being mentioned because they're emblematic of an entire race of human beings that fell under God's sudden judgment?
1: Yeah, in the Old Testament, there are many persons, events, groups referred to as types, a preview, an example, an emblem of something that will come later, a greater example that will be later. So here, the people at the time of Noah are emblematic, an example of a whole. And so also, just as that descent to hell gives us a preview of the second judgment, so also those people at the time of Noah are indicative of all people who have rejected God. So it's not as if they were more evil than other times. They were very evil, as Scripture said, but they are indicative, a prime example of those who rejected God, and like others who reject him, there will be an ultimate judgment.
0: How do you respond to the assertion that the earliest version of the Apostles' Creed doesn't include this mention of the descent into hell?
1: Well, other events may be more clear and more relevant, but this is nonetheless a very important event in the life of Christ for us because of the victory that it gives. And in the context of opposition to God's people, it offers great comfort. So it was not absolutely necessary to include the first time, but I'm glad that it does. It is included later. So it's a vital indication that God's people, as the Apostles' Creed came forth, that they saw this as an important event. And I'm glad that they

0: did.
1: So finally, should Christians have any question marks rolling around in their head when they confess he descended into hell? Can they, in fact, find comfort in Jesus' descent into hell? If so, what?
0: Yes, great comfort is in this, and I'd like to point to the formula of Concord and what it says about this. I'll skip around here. It says, herein the burial and descent into hell are differentiated as distinct articles, and we simply believe that after the burial, the entire person, God and man, descended into hell, conquered the devil, destroyed hell's power, and took from the devil all his might. We are not to concern ourselves with the exalted and acute speculations about how this occurred. I skip a few lines and it says, then we shall retain the heart of this article and derive from it the comfort that neither hell nor the devil can take us or any believer in Christ captive or harm us. And that is the ultimate comfort significance of this article. And it's very appropriate that it's included as a major point of the Apostles' Creed. And it is an entire article in the form of Concord, Article 9, and worth mention and articulation. And I'm glad it's there because of the joy and comfort that it does offer to God's people, both at that time and also now.
1: Dr. Curtis Giese is professor of theology at Concordia University, Texas, New Testament editor of the Concordia Commentary series and author of the Concordia Commentary on 2 Peter and Jude. 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
0: Thank you.
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6: Since 1989, the Missouri Synod has allowed men without a divine call or ordination to publicly preach, teach, and administer the sacraments. 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
8: It's difficult to have an independent of our culture confrontation with Scripture.
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12: Mom!
1: Well, when you have enough of your book, at least the first half of your book of the Old Testament, turned into the most memorable Sunday school lessons of all time, you've got an interesting book in the Old Testament. We teach these things like Daniel in the lion's den and Shadrach, Meshach, and Abednego in the fiery furnace. The other stories not so well known, but some of them even more interesting, like King Nebuchadnezzar. Well, God just robs him of his sanity, and he lives like an animal until God restores him, all because he is boastful before the true God. It's something worth remembering, not only in the Sunday school room, but in the life of the church. That's what the church is going to do on December 17th. Remember Daniel, the prophet, and the three young men, also known as Shadrach, Meshach, and Abednego. We're going to do so right now with Dr. Andrew Steinman. He's a distinguished professor of theology and Hebrew at Concordia University Chicago and author of numerous books, including the Concordia Commentary on Daniel. Dr. Steinman, welcome back.
13: Good to be back with you, Todd.
1: Why is the feast of the prophet Daniel and the three young men, why has it become closely associated with the celebration of Christmas?
13: Well, it's mainly due to Daniel's vision in chapter 7, the coming of the Son of Man before the Ancient of Days to receive the kingdom. And of course, Son of Man is how Jesus identifies himself in the Gospels frequently. And this is a vision of Daniel of Jesus. And since he's characterized as Son of Man, which is a Semitic way of saying human being, you have the incarnation rolled right into this vision. He's both divine and human already in Daniel's vision. So when we get the incarnation at Christmas, it's a perfect fit. And then following up on that all the way to Epiphany, of course, the wise men show up and say, where's the one who's born King of the Jews? Right? Jesus shows up in Daniel 7 to receive the kingdom. And so it all kind of meshes with Christmas and Epiphany. And so that's why it got associated with this season of the year.
1: How had Daniel and these three men come to be exiles?
13: Yes, the Babylonian exile actually takes place in a couple waves. And the Babylonians come in, they conquer Jerusalem, and they take a number of people into exile and put a king on the throne. And there are still people left in Judah. Not all of them been exiled, but during this first wave, Daniel and also the prophet Ezekiel are taken to Babylon. And so that's kind of the first wave of exiles to go. There'll be a second one that comes after Jerusalem falls for a second time to the Babylonians and the temple is destroyed. So Daniel's among the first to go into captivity, and he is taken probably because he's a young man, he's a bright young man, along with his three friends. These are taken to kind of take out of Judea the younger generation. So hopefully they won't be there, the Babylonians think, to rebel and continue on what has been going on in the past, which the Babylonians view as kind of a rebellious and difficult situation among the Judeans. And so it's an attempt by the Babylonians, really, to cut off the future of Judah from any rebellion. Of course, it doesn't work, and they have to come back in again for a second time.
1: Do we know anything about Daniel himself?
13: Well, not as much as I suppose we would like. We know that he was a young man when he went into captivity. I assume that he's in his late teens or early 20s at that point in time. We know that he lived in Babylon a long time because at the end of the book, he's an old man. He's lived through about 50 years in captivity in Babylon, and the Persians come in and conquer Babylon. And so we know by the end of the book, he's probably in his 70s, perhaps. We know that he was gifted and bright to begin with, even before we talk about the kind of special gift of wisdom that God gives him, because he was recognized along with his three friends as bright enough to put into training to serve in the Babylonian court. And then we also know about his time in the Babylonian court, that he holds various high offices, serves especially under the great Babylonian king Nebuchadnezzar. And we can assume that he died in Babylon because we don't hear anything about him. And as I said, he was a fairly old man at that point in time. So we probably can assume he died in Babylon, never having returned to live again in Judea. Beyond that, we only know about him what we read in the various chapters in the book of Daniel about his ability to interpret dreams and other signs, and his ability as a prophet to receive visions.
1: The first major incident recorded there in the book of Daniel is Daniel and the three young men, during their time in training for the court, so to speak, refusing Nebuchadnezzar's food. What is that all about?
13: Yes, well, you know, scholars have debated this. Why are they refusing the food? Is it non-kosher food? Does it betray the fact that, for instance, they're being fed maybe pork and they can't eat that because it's not kosher? Or is this a defiance of the Babylonian king's authority? That's been another issue that's been debated among scholars. I personally think what they are doing is kind of drawing a line as to how much they can serve the Babylonian king and in the Babylonian court. They're willing to serve in the Babylonian court, and Daniel will do this for most of his life as an adult, serving the court in capacities that are official, as an official of the empire. But they're drawing a line to say that we can only go so far. And I think they're pretty ingenious about the way they do it. They refuse to eat this food, probably because some of it does violate the laws of Moses. But they go ahead and say, just feed us vegetables. Now, the genius of this is there are no non-kosher plant products, right? So you can eat carrots and cabbage and corn. They didn't have corn, of course. It's a New World thing. But they can eat all these vegetables, and they don't have to instruct the Babylonians and say, now we can eat sheep and goats and cattle, but we can't eat pigs, you know, and then we can eat these birds, but we can't eat those birds, and we can, you know, they don't have to go into all that. By just saying, feed us only vegetables, they cut right to the chase. You know, they're never going to break the law of Moses by becoming vegetarians for at least a period of time when they're under this diet that the king has imposed on them. And so I think right away we see their wisdom coming out, even before we get to the point where, say, Daniel is interpreting dreams or something like that, and kind of these extra special revelations from God, we see their kind of native wisdom in saying, okay, let's just make it vegetables. That cuts through all the explanations that are needed. And so they're able to be faithful to God and at the same time be able to say, we're not totally opposed to serving in the court of the Babylonian king. It's just that there's a line we're not going to cross, and that line is we're not going to do anything against the word of God given to us through Moses.
1: You mentioned their wisdom. Talk about the wisdom. Explicitly says that God gave them wisdom, Daniel and these three young men.
13: Yes, and I think, you know, we need to think of wisdom as primarily, in this sense, a gift from God that enables them to kind of think on the same wavelength as God, right? So that they understand the principles that are underlying what God has revealed in Moses and the prophets, and they are able to implement them in the way they live. And so they certainly don't see any problem with living in Babylon. God has sent them there. They do see problems with being asked to do things that are contrary to what Moses and the prophets have revealed from God. And they're knowledgeable enough, and that's part of their wisdom, they're knowledgeable enough to know what is permitted and what isn't permitted them by the word of God. And then they're also equipped with this insight and foresight to enable them to live in such a way as to implement the things that God says in his word in the Old Testament. And so this gives them a certain amount of boldness because they know what God has said and they kind of know what they can and can't do. And this is why Daniel and his friends can be rather bold at times in saying, okay, we're not going to do certain things, because their wisdom allows them to see that it is better to please God than to please human beings. Something that, of course, comes up as late in the Bible as the book of Acts again. We see this type of wisdom, a wisdom that is godly and is not just a worldly wisdom that knows how to get along with other people, but a wisdom that knows especially how to do the things God would have you do.
1: When we come back with Dr. Andrew Steinman, as we remember Daniel the prophet and the three young men, there are remarkable parallels between Daniel interpreting Nebuchadnezzar's dream and earlier in the Old Testament, in Genesis, Joseph interpreting Pharaoh's dream.
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1: Welcome back to Issues Etc. I'm Todd Wilkin, remembering Daniel the Prophet and the Three Young Men. Dr. Andrew Steinman, author of numerous books, including the Concordia Commentary on Daniel, is our guest. Dr. Steinman, how should we understand the remarkable similarities between the story of Daniel's interpretation of Nebuchadnezzar's dream here in the book of Daniel and Joseph's interpretation of Pharaoh's dream in the book of Genesis?
13: Yeah, well, I think we should understand it as when Daniel writes this chapter, that he is purposely highlighting things that parallel Joseph so that we can actually see that God's hand is with Daniel just as God's hand was with Joseph, that God hasn't abandoned his people just because they've gone into captivity in Babylon, that God is still with them. And so Daniel purposely shapes this narrative that we have in order to help us to see the parallels. We even have certain things that happen, right? So both men acknowledge that they're able to interpret dreams not because they're so wise, but because God has given them the ability to do this. So Daniel is highlighting this by saying it almost as Joseph said it down in Egypt. Interestingly enough, when Daniel writes this chapter and he describes the different people that are in Nebuchadnezzar's court to advise him and to interpret dreams for him, one of the terms he uses is actually an Egyptian term that occurs back in the Joseph story. And it only occurs outside of Daniel. It only occurs in settings that are Egyptian, in the Joseph story in Genesis and a couple times when Moses meets these people in the Egyptian court in Exodus. And so it seems that Daniel, again, is purposely describing these people by this term to draw our attention back to the parallel with Joseph. Of course, they both are able not only to interpret the dreams, but in some sense to advise the king. And it's the combination of interpretation and advising that gets them elevated. Joseph is elevated not simply because he could tell Pharaoh, you know, about the good harvests and the famine harvests that are coming, but also because of his advice as to what to do about it. Well, Daniel also is elevated because Nebuchadnezzar recognizes, you know, that he's not only able to interpret dreams, but he is wise enough to be a good advisor. And so we see that parallel also. And so we are just kind of inundated with these remarkable things. And another one I guess I could bring up is that Daniel is able to interpret the dream when people around him in the court weren't able to do it. Kind of the same thing with Joseph. Daniel, in fact, maybe goes one better than Joseph because Pharaoh at least told his dream to his advisors, and they still couldn't tell him what it was about. Where with Nebuchadnezzar, he says to his advisors, tell me the dream, and then tell me its interpretation. And of course, how can you tell someone else what they dreamt? But Daniel's able to do it because God has revealed to Daniel what Nebuchadnezzar dreamt. So Daniel's like Joseph, but in some sense, he's even gone one step beyond it in the fact that he's able to tell Nebuchadnezzar what Nebuchadnezzar dreamt. These are amazing parallels, and I think Daniel is purposely bringing them out.
1: How should we understand, kind of in the broader theological framework, God sending a dream that is significantly revelatory, not only for the king, but for kind of world politics? God sending a dream to a pagan ruler.
13: Yeah, well, I think we have to keep in mind that even though they're pagans, they're part of the peoples that God has created on earth and part of the creation that he wants to redeem. And so the point of God's people, the people of Judah in this case, that Daniel's from, is not simply to be insulated from the rest of the world, but they are there primarily to bring forth the Savior and to be a witness to God is going to bring forth a Savior for the entire world. And so God, in some sense, wants to make this point by precisely going through a pagan king to say that this is not a message simply for Judah. It's not simply for the people of Israel. And this goes all the way back to Abraham, right? God promises Abraham, and you, all the nations of the earth will be blessed. Well, here we see a little glimpse of this, that God is, in a sense, blessing Nebuchadnezzar and those in his court that are pagans with the knowledge of what God's going to do in the future and culminating in the coming of Jesus. And so he's reaching out to them, even if they don't always accept but reject instead what he is revealing to them. Nevertheless, God is showing that, you know, the calling of the people of Israel was not for the sake of the people of Israel. It was for the sake of saving the entire world through the people of Israel. And so God uses a pagan king, and we have this happen a number of times in the scripture. We've already talked about Pharaoh, pagan king in Egypt. We could talk about a later Pharaoh who reveals to one of the kings of Judah, Josiah, that God in a dream had told him that Josiah shouldn't take part in a battle. And Josiah doesn't pay attention to him, goes out to battle and dies. You know, so we have another example of God revealing something to a pagan king. And so this is not an isolated incident in the Bible, but something that happens on occasion because God is a God of all the nations, and he sends his son not just for the people of Israel, but for the new Israel, all those who believe in Christ and what he has done.
16: At the end of that account, Nebuchadnezzar doesn't convert, but he does declare Daniel's God to be the greatest of all the gods. Is it possible that the next account, Nebuchadnezzar's statue, is his attempt to honor Daniel's God, but in an entirely idolatrous way?
13: It may well be. It's hard to say for sure. I don't believe that Nebuchadnezzar ever converts, and I guess I disagree with Luther on this. Luther kind of understood Nebuchadnezzar convert. He will never go as far, though. Nebuchadnezzar will never go as far as to say, your God is the only God. Right. So it may be that when he says, you know, your God is the God of gods and greatest of gods, that maybe he is somehow melding Daniel's God with the great God of Babylon, Marduk. And then so he thinks he can set up a statue because they have statues of Marduk in his temple. And so maybe he's kind of doing we're going to make these two equivalent or we're going to merge elements of Daniel's God into our pagan society somehow. And so it's possible that he thinks he's setting up a statue of Daniel's God. And it's possible that maybe he is just trying to do an equivalent between Daniel's God and the main god of the pantheon of Babylon, Marduk. This is not unknown in the ancient world. We learn it from Greek and Roman mythology, right? So we have Greek and Roman gods that are sometimes made equivalent of one another. So Dionysius, the god of wine, is usually equated with Bacchus, the Roman god of wine, or something like that. And so it might be that that's what the king is up to, is, oh, you have this god in Israel, he's a great god. We have this god in Babylon, he's the great god. And so maybe he's trying to do one of these pagan syncretisms and merging of the two when he sets up this statue.
16: How is the revelation of this son of the gods in that fiery furnace into which Nebuchadnezzar had thrown the three young men, why is that significant?
13: Well, I think it's significant because Nebuchadnezzar recognizes that this fourth person that he sees walking around in the fiery furnace is no ordinary person. And he says, the fourth one looks like a son of the gods. Now, again, Nebuchadnezzar's a pagan. He's not going to say the son of God, singular, because he doesn't believe there's only one God. He believes there are many gods. So that's why he frames it that way. But nevertheless, he's pointing us to the fact that this person who's in there with the three young men and indeed protecting them from the flames is supernatural. Now, I believe that the reason Daniel preserves this phrase of Nebuchadnezzar, the son of the gods, is later on he's going to have this vision, as I mentioned later in chapter 7, where he sees the Son of God coming before the Ancient of Days. And that very clearly is a messianic figure. And I think what he's saying to his readers is Nebuchadnezzar saw this manifestation of the Messiah in the fiery furnace. He didn't quite have the right vocabulary for it. He thinks there's many gods, and that's why he uses the plural. But Nebuchadnezzar, without really knowing it, is acknowledging the work of the Savior there. He's acknowledging the work of God coming to these men, even when he doesn't quite understand the full import of his words. It's kind of like the high priest in the New Testament who says it's better that one man die than all the people perish, right? So the high priest says this when they're getting ready to condemn Jesus to be crucified. And we're told explicitly there in the New Testament, he said that because he was high priest that year, and, you know, implying that he didn't understand the full import of his words. Well, I think the same thing is going on with Nebuchadnezzar. He doesn't understand the full import of his words, but Daniel expects his readers to make that connection and see the full import of the words. This, I believe, was the pre-incarnate Christ in the fiery furnace protecting those three young men and delivering them out of this trouble.
16: We're remembering Daniel the prophet and the three young men. Dr. Andrew Steinman is our guest. He's author of numerous books, including the Concordia Commentary on Daniel. You will not be disappointed by the scholarship of this commentary on the book of Daniel. It is from, well, one of the best Old Testament scholars alive today, Dr. Andrew Steinman. 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Well, this is the first of two, what I'm going to call, near martyrdoms in the book of Daniel. Why is that an important theme in the book?

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1: Nunc dimittis. In Latin, it means now dismiss. 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
0: 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Bethlehem Lutheran, Sylvan Grove, Kansas. Faith Lutheran Church and Preschool, Marionette, Wisconsin. Good Shepherd Lutheran, Marshall, Minnesota. Emmanuel Lutheran, Manchester, New Hampshire. Messiah Lutheran, Kenosha, Wisconsin. Pilgrim Lutheran, Kilgore, Texas. St. Athanasius Lutheran, Fairfax, Virginia. St. Paul Lutheran, Bridger, Montana. Trinity Lutheran, Rock Springs, Wyoming. And Zion Lutheran, Fredericktown, Missouri. 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

0: Welcome back to Issues Etc. I'm Todd Wilkin, remembering Daniel and the three young men with Dr. Andrew Steinman. He's Distinguished Professor of Theology and Hebrew at Concordia University, Chicago. Dr. Steinman, we were talking about the fiery furnace account before the break, and that is, if I'm counting correctly, one of two of what I'm going to call near martyrdoms in this book. Why is that an important theme?
1: Well, it's an important theme to say to the people, especially Daniel's original readers, that God is calling them to be faithful, even at the risk of their lives. They're living in a pagan society. And there's a number of things when they're living in the pagan society that are all right for them to do. But there's one special line that they should never cross, and that is the worship of other gods, which is, you know, throughout their entire environment as they're living in Babylon. It's something they fell into back in the Promised Land when they were there, and it's one of the reasons why God sent them into captivity to begin with. Well, Daniel is saying, by preserving these stories, you know, if you're faithful to God, he recognizes that. He watches over his faithful people who refuse to give in to this idolatry. And both stories are really stories that show different sides of this. So in the case of Shadrach, Meshach, and Abednego, it shows the side of refusing to worship another god. And then in Daniel, it shows kind of the opposite of that, his refusing to cease worshiping his god, right? So it was, you weren't allowed to pray to any other god except for the Babylonian king, who I guess was being deified at this point. Well, Daniel refuses to quit worshiping God. So we see kind of two sides of the first commandment obligation. It's not only have no other gods, but as Luther says, fear, love, and trust in God above all things, which is what Daniel is doing in the second one. And so it's teaching the people in the captivity, and then by extension, all of us in future generations, that the first commandment really has two sides to it. We shun worshiping false gods, but we're devoted to worshiping the true God and his son, Jesus Christ.
0: What is the incident of the humiliation of Nebuchadnezzar and then again his later restoration? What is that about?
1: Yeah, well, it's really about God humbling Nebuchadnezzar to teach him that, once again, there's a God who is in control of all human life and events. And Nebuchadnezzar should have known this from the fact that God had revealed the future earlier through Daniel interpreting his dream, that God can rescue Shadrach, Meshach, and Abednego from the fiery furnace. But yet Nebuchadnezzar gets a little arrogant, and he begins to brag about his accomplishments rather than having been shown at least two times the power of God, rather than saying, I was able to do this because God enabled me to do this. And so he's humbled because he takes credit for building great Babylon, you know, this great city, perhaps the greatest city in the world in his day. And instead of glorifying God who enabled him to do this, the God whose actions he'd seen firsthand, he glorifies himself. And so this humbling is a way of saying to Daniel and his readers, God's in charge of all these things. God's not just in charge of what goes on in Israel. He's in charge of the Babylonian kings too. And he expects them, when they see his power, to repent and believe. Nebuchadnezzar doesn't do that. Instead, he takes credit for everything himself instead of acknowledging what God can do through him. And so at the end of the story, he's restored when he comes back to his senses. And he realizes, I don't think he ever gets to the point where he says there's only one God. But he does at least acknowledge that the God that Daniel worships is the God who is in control of all of these things. And so his humbling, he has to live as a time as an animal, acting like an animal of the field. All of this brings him to his senses to realize that he needs to acknowledge this God whose power he has seen. And it's just almost incredible when you see what this God can do, what, you know, and he can rescue people from fiery furnaces, and he can tell them dreams that somebody else dreamt, right? I mean, this is a God that you would think, after you've seen those two things, you would give credit to for all that you've done. Nebuchadnezzar needs that lesson, unfortunately. And so he finally comes to it at the end of the chapter when he comes to his senses and realizes, well, maybe I shouldn't have taken full credit for what happened in Babylon here.
2: Is it significant that that chapter is set as a letter from Nebuchadnezzar to the reader?
1: Yeah, I think it really is. I think it's significant in saying that even those who are not predisposed to worship the God of Israel can come to know certain things about him. Even if they don't put complete faith in him, they can come to know certain things about him and acknowledge those things as true, that no other God is like this. And I think that's important, again, for Daniel's readers. He's trying to write to his original audience, his fellow Judeans in exile, to remind them of the fact that they worship a God who is a God of all the nations, who's a God who created everything, who's in charge of everything, and who has given them great promises. And to show them that even the pagan king Nebuchadnezzar can appreciate some of that. He may not appreciate all of that, but at least he can appreciate some of that. So how much more should we appreciate it? A people that God brought out of Egypt, a people that God has promised a Messiah to come. How much more should we appreciate it? And I think that's what the purpose of saying, look at Nebuchadnezzar appreciated this. He even wrote it down in a letter. So how much more should we, who have the law of Moses and the prophets, appreciate it?
2: There's a political shift between that incident and the next one, the hand that writes on the wall. Tell us about that political change.
1: Yes, well, you have several kings that succeed Nebuchadnezzar, down to a usurper, a man named Nabonidus, who takes over the Babylonian kingdom, and then kind of goes into retirement and puts his son Belshazzar in charge of Babylon as kind of a co-regent, a co-king, if you will. And so Belshazzar is ruling in Babylon when the Babylonians are besieging the city. And so we have kind of a new regime, although still a Babylonian one, that's in charge for the moment. And we have this incident where they are celebrating some festival in the city, and they're having wine brought in, and they're drinking, and perhaps they drink too much because they get really arrogant. And from what we can tell of Belshazzar, from the sources that we've discovered from archaeology, is he probably was a little bit of an arrogant fellow anyway. But he does something that's arrogant even for a pagan. He orders that the vessels from Jerusalem's temple that Nebuchadnezzar had captured be brought in to the banquet hall, and they drink wine from them and toast the pagan gods. Now, this is really bold even for a pagan. Most pagans would have utmost reverence to anything that was dedicated to any god. But here they disrespect the one God that can do something about it, the one God who is real. And that is why this hand appears near a lampstand. They're feasting at night, and so it has to be near a lampstand, and writes on the wall this message that's going to lead to Belshazzar's losing the kingdom and even losing his life.
2: And as we will see on the other side of the break, The inability to understand these words or what they mean means that this king also has a need for Daniel. Remembering Daniel the Prophet and the Three Young Men with Dr. Andrew Steinman, I'm Todd Wilkin. This is Issues Etc. 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
2: Welcome back. I'm Todd Wilkin, remembering Daniel the Prophet and the Three Young Men. Dr. Andrew Steinman is our guest, author of numerous books, including the Concordia Commentary on Daniel. We were talking about this hand appearing and writing on the wall as King Belshazzar is profaning the holy things of God. These words, mene, mene, tekel, I believe, and parson, these mean that, well, he needs to have someone interpret it, and that means Daniel has to come back into the picture.
1: Yeah, he can't read the writing, and neither can his courtiers. And this is long debated as what this is, but in my commentary on Daniel, I talk about this. The words many, tekel, and parson may well have been written on the wall as 9 letters without any spaces in between them. And this is not unusual. These are Aramaic words, and in Aramaic, if you had a short little inscription like this, oftentimes you would not write it with spaces in between the words. So it becomes kind of a mystery as well. How do we divide these 9 letters into readable words? And you could divide them a number of ways. And it becomes kind of a parlor game for Aramaic scholars. How are you going to divide this? What are you going to read? And one of them, you could divide it and read it one way. Whoever you are, Persia is insignificant. Well, maybe it's a message to say, don't worry about the Persians. Yeah, they're besieging us, but they're not a problem. Of course, that wasn't the way to read it. Daniel comes in, and he does something very clever as God gives him wisdom to do. He reads the 9 letters as 3 words each of 3 letters each, and it's kind of a threefold play on words when he interprets them. So he interprets many in a threefold play on words, and tekel, threefold play on words, and then parson, a threefold play on words. So you have 3 words, 3 letters each, 3 plays on words. And it's no wonder then that Belshazzar recognizes Daniel has the right solution. This is the most clever solution to what is written on the walls. You know, so many, your kingdom has been counted out, right, and so forth. And then Tekel, you've been weighed on the scales and found wanting. And then Parson, your kingdom is divided and given to the Medes and Persians. And in Aramaic, as Daniel 5 is recorded in, this is a very, very clever way of giving the meaning of the writings. And it shows again that Daniel is given this great wisdom by God, and it's really God interpreting the writing for Belshazzar. And Daniel, again, always makes that point. He never says, I do this because I'm so clever. He says, I can do this because there's a God who reveals things. And, of course, Belshazzar has disrespected that God in a very offensive way, not only drinking out of the vessels that were reserved for God's priests, but then also toasting the pagan gods when he does this. And if there's one thing God really doesn't like, it's breaking the first commandment, having other gods in his presence.
2: I think Daniel records that Belshazzar's kingdom almost immediately fell. That brings in a new political regime, and Daniel's retained, but he runs afoul of that too in the famous Den of Lions incident. What happens there?
1: Yeah, well, the king of Babylon, who's ever put in charge, a man named Darius, is persuaded by the people that are jealous of Daniel to make this decree that for a period of time, no one can pray to any god except the king himself, kind of deifying the king. Now, Daniel had been given a high position, and he had turned out to be very faithful in it. And so the king had decided to elevate Daniel above all the other people that were kind of on his level. That's why they tried to persuade the king to do this. They're doing this by, and it appeals, of course, to the king's ego. And at the same time, whether the king realizes or not, it's a way for them to get at Daniel because they know that Daniel is not going to quit worshiping his God. Here's a guy who's, as I said, by the time we get to this point in the book, he's probably 70 years old. He's been loyal to this God ever since they brought him here from Babylon. He's not going to change now. And, of course, that's what we find. Daniel goes to his home. He has rooms that face toward Jerusalem. They face towards the west. And he prays towards Jerusalem and worships his God as he always has. And, of course, they rush in. They find him doing this. They bring him to the king and say, well, now, you know, you have to pass sentence on him and have him thrown into the lion's den. And so they use Daniel's devotion to God against him. And, of course, we have this well-known story that many children even learn in Sunday school, right, of God sending his angel to shut the mouths of the lions. So once again, we see the protecting hand of God, just as it was with Shadrach, Meshach, and Abednego in the fiery furnace. And Daniel is able to spend a whole night in this pit with the lions. So he's brought out. You know, the sentence was passed on him. He served his time, as it were, and he's brought out. But now that Darius is so upset with these people who had maneuvered him into this, we're told that he has them thrown in to the lion's pit. And even before they hit the floor of the pit, the lions are on them. And so it demonstrates, of course, that God was indeed protecting Daniel, because the lions are quite able to overpower and devour human beings when Daniel's accusers are thrown into the lion's den.
2: The second half of the book of Daniel

0: in the first half of the book.
1: Yes, well, this section of visions shows God as the only effective God of history. Each of these visions is about the future. The vision that Daniel has of four beasts and then the coming of God's kingdom during the time of those beasts with the coming of the Son of Man parallels very much the dream that Nebuchadnezzar had that Daniel interpreted for him. And then we go on. In chapter 8, we have a vision that talks especially about two of those kingdoms that will come after Daniel has his vision, and that is the conflicts between the Persian Empire and the coming Greek Empire with Alexander the Great and his successors. In chapter 9, we see a very interesting incident where Daniel is praying about Jerusalem, and the angel Gabriel shows up to tell him about Jerusalem's future leading up to the coming of the Messiah. And then the final vision covers three chapters, 10 through 12, and it again covers more territory about what's going to happen during the period after Babylon falls and before the coming of Jesus into the world. And so all these show that the only God that is in control of history is the God that Daniel worships, the God of Moses and the prophets, the God who is promised to send the Savior into the world. And so in many ways, these reinforce this idea that the pagan gods are nothing. The God who really controls things is the God of Daniel, Shadrach, Meshach, and Abednego.
0: What does it mean that that final vision concludes? I think it's twice repeated. The words are closed up and sealed until the time of the end.
1: Yes, this one that's fiercely debated among many religious groups that get involved in all kinds of future prophecy things. But I think we have to understand what the prophets mean by the time of the end or the last days, because it doesn't simply mean the time when the world comes to an end, although that's included as part of it. But God, through the prophets, often divides history into two main eras. The prophets will talk about the first days or the former days, and they'll talk about the end days or the latter days, the last days, if you will. So they seem to divide history in these two great eras. And the dividing line is not between what we're living in now and then all of a sudden the end of the world when God judges everything. The dividing line is the coming of the Savior into history. And so when Daniel says, seal these up till the time of the end, he's talking about this message is primarily about the coming of the Savior into the world. And once again, we get back to one of your early questions about why is Daniel so close to Christmas and his festival so close to Christmas? Well, it's the coming of the Savior in the world that initiates the time of the end, the last days. So what Daniel is saying is, you know, this vision is really culminating in Jesus' first and second comings, which is part of the time of the end. The time of the end begins with his first coming and ends with his second coming. And so we're living in that time of the end or last days. And we get this, again, in the New Testament, in the book of Hebrews, which opens up in many and various ways God spoke to his people of old through the prophets. But now in these last days, right? So already we were in the last days when the writer to the Hebrews wrote his epistle. But in these last days, he has spoken to us by his Son, and it's the coming of the Savior that initiates the last days. So that's what Daniel's saying, is these visions are sealed up. They're not going to reach their culmination until we get to the time of the end, until we get to the Messiah coming.
0: We're talking with Dr. Andrew Steinman, Distinguished Professor of Theology and Hebrew at Concordia University, Chicago. We're talking with him about Daniel and the prophet and the three young men.

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4: 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In the Wittenberg Trail feature, Katie Price Vogel writes about her journey from the false assurance of works in Roman Catholicism to the true assurance of Jesus' accomplished work in the Lutheran Confession. 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I'm Todd Wilkin. We continue our conversation with Dr. Andrew Steinman of Concordia University Chicago on Daniel the Prophet and the three young men. Why does Daniel's final vision there conclude with a strong emphasis not only on the final resurrection, but on Daniel's own resurrection?
5: Well, because that culminates the time of the end, right? The time of the end kind of begins with the first person to be permanently resurrected from the dead, the Savior who's going to come. But his resurrection is just the down payment on the great resurrection of the dead that we are still looking forward to. And Daniel is promised that he is part of that resurrection. He will not be left out. Even though he lives before the coming of the Savior, he still has the same hope of the resurrection as people who live after the coming of the Savior, the same resurrection hope that we have, Daniel had, and indeed all of the Old Testament people had. And so Daniel's got probably the clearest passage on the resurrection in the entire Old Testament here at the end of his book in chapter 12. He talks about, you know, many who sleep in the dust of the earth will arise. He definitely, you know, looks forward to this time of the resurrection. And so it's a great message at the end of this book that Jesus' resurrection is the down payment on our hope of not just dying and going to heaven and being disembodied spirits, but instead our hope that God will raise us up in our perfect resurrected bodies to be ultimately what we were created to be, sinless and pure and holy in a resurrected body. And so God is promising this to Daniel too. He's not going to lose out on it simply because he lived before the Messiah, but he's going to join with all the saints in their resurrection on the last day. And that's gives us great hope, too. We're not going to lose out on it. Even if Jesus doesn't come back for another century or two or ten, whatever it is, we're not going to lose out on it either. And so this is, I think, one of the great promises that resonates at the end of the book of Daniel, not just for him, but for us also.
4: Dr. Steinman, with less than a minute here, you're a distinguished professor of theology and Hebrew at Concordia University, Chicago. What can you tell us about the pre-seminary program there at CUC?
5: Well, I think we have a really good program. It allows students to study in a number of disciplines. They don't have to major in theology. In fact, we urge them to consider all kinds of majors, but at the same time, they will get a very good theology grounding. We have, a very good biblical languages program. I've been privileged to teach Hebrew and also biblical Aramaic for many years here, and one of my colleagues, Robert Sorensen, does a great job of training people to read Greek for the New Testament. We're actually reworking our theology offerings in doctrine, so now I think we'll be the first of the Concordias that our doctrine courses will consciously work their way through the entire Book of Concord. And so students who come to study here will study their Christian doctrine by learning the Lutheran confessions at the same time, which is, I think, a great blessing for people who want to be future pastors, that they will know the confessions well because they will learn their doctrine by comparing the confessions with what the scriptures teach and see that the confessions do indeed tell us that this is what the scriptures teach. So I think that will be very good. They'll get an excellent training in a number of areas outside of theology. Like I said, they can major in a number of different areas. And we've had very successful pastors who have been history majors and English majors with us. Just an excellent way to prepare before you go to seminary and concentrate on the learning of theology and the practice of theology.
4: You'll find a link to the pre-seminary program at Concordia University Chicago on the Talk on Demand archives page at issuesetc.org. Dr. Andrew Steinman is Distinguished Professor of Theology and Hebrew at Concordia University Chicago, and he's author of numerous books, including the Concordia Commentary on Daniel. Dr. Steinman, it's always a pleasure. Thank you very much.
5: Very fine, and you have a wonderful end to your Advent and Christmas season, you and your hearers, Todd.
4: Friday on Issues Etc., it's This Week in Pop Christianity. We'll talk with Chris Roseborough about Real Talk Kim's teaching on the birth of Jesus in Luke chapter 2, and we'll play Issues Etc. Soundbite of the Week. 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So we have already very clearly in the Old Testament, given by God through Daniel, the prophecy of not only how God would visit his people in the person of Jesus Christ, but what he would do in saving them and all the world. I'm Todd Wilkin. I'll talk with you tomorrow. 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

0: It's similar to Baskin-Robbins ice cream. The Baskin-Robbins ice cream company is responsible to sell ice cream, and they flavor it a variety of different ways in order to sell it. I think God has done the same thing with the gospel. The core gospel is there, and it's flavored in a variety of different ways so that it can relate to a variety of different people in their situations.
1: That's Pastor Ted Haggard. He's president of the National Association of Evangelicals. We were talking with him recently here on Issues, etc., and he was talking about how he thinks the gospel relates to the church. Tonight we're going to be talking about the church growth movement. Haggard's sentiments there on the gospel being flavored a variety of ways are very common among the church growth, the advocates of the church growth movement. Greetings and welcome to Issues, Etc., day one of our Issues, Etc. Reformation Tour in Chicago. We're broadcasting live tonight from St. Paul's Lutheran Church in Brookfield, Illinois. I'm Todd Wilkin, and thanks for tuning us in. The church growth movement has been with us for about 30 years now. That's a fair estimate. Now, after 30 years, have the promises that were made originally and sustained by the church growth movement, that the church will grow exponentially, this is what the church ought to expect, that if a church isn't growing, it's dying or dead, have those promises panned out? If the pastor, according to the church growth movement, should run his church a little more like a business and see himself as a CEO, then what's the product? Ted Haggard says, it's like selling Baskin-Robbins ice cream. It's that simple. Flavor it for the tastes of the customers. Aaron Wolf is a regular guest here on the program. He's associate editor of Chronicles, a magazine of American culture. Aaron, welcome back to Issues, Etc.
2: Thank you, Pastor Wilkin. It's good to finally meet you in the flesh.
1: Okay. The church growth movement doesn't pull up into the parking lot of the church in a truck with a big sign on the side that says church growth movement. The pastor says, they've arrived. It's time for the movement to begin. How would someone listening to us tonight know whether or not the church that they went to this morning is involved in the church growth movement? What would they see or hear? What would be there that would clue them into that the church growth movement has come their way?
2: In the service itself, you're likely to hear the word seeker or unchurched in reference to it. But you'll find on a Sunday morning or Saturday night music that is tailored to the particular tastes of the audience. Something that's designed to disarm people who might otherwise feel an aversion to traditional church. So whether it's worship music or special numbers that are pop songs or Christian pop songs, the music is one place to look. Another place would be drama. If you see some kind of drama or skit in the service, something that's they're using to illustrate a particular point that is going to be drawn out in the message, this is something that comes up out of the church growth movement. And then finally, the way that the sermon or message is given usually has a particular quality to it of relevance. That is an attempt to connect with what the felt needs are of the audience, of the people coming to the service. Outside of the service, the presence of a small group ministry can also be a sign that the church growth movement and the principles of it are part of that particular congregation.
1: I want to focus on the message there, Aaron, what is actually preached under the rubric of the church growth movement. So what is the sermon going to sound like other than, in general, as you said, the focus is going to be on trying to make whatever is being said as relevant as possible to the people right where they're at. That's kind of the Ted Haggard point. You know, you flavor the gospel just toward the tastes of those people. But will you actually be hearing much of the gospel itself, the message of Jesus Christ in human flesh, living a perfect life, dying a perfect death for sinners?
2: Well, that's an interesting point, because what we find so much is that the gospel, what we say when we mean the gospel, tends to be the message or the proclamation that we need to make a decision for Christ. Not the content itself that you mentioned of Christ's incarnation and his work of our redemption. And so the particular sermon that you might hear will be an attempt to hone in on a target audience, that is the people that are most likely to attend this service, and what are things that these folks face in their daily lives that they really feel lost or helpless. And for example, in dealing with children who are disobedient, who are having problems with drugs or sex, or are disobedient to their parents, this is something that many people and many target audiences across the board are going to find to be a significant need in their lives. And so the pastor tries to tap into that, and then he says that, you know, the answer to your to the problem, to the burden you feel, which is quite often very legitimate, is Christ. And you can have a relationship with Christ if you will accept Him, or if you'll commit your life to Him, or some kind of language like that, so that the problem is identified and the solution of making a decision for Christ.
1: Are they selling the Christian life and this quote-unquote personal relationship with Jesus, are they selling it as just a better form of self-improvement? I mean, we're talking about a lot of the churches that come under the sway of the church growth movement are suburban, fairly well-heeled, middle-class groups of people. And it appears to me that they're selling Jesus as just another accessory for your already pretty good suburban lifestyle.
2: Yeah, that definitely is the case, especially with some of the more glaring and obvious examples of you see on television, these ostentatious televangelists before these giant mega churches with the professional bands. And sometimes it's very easy for us to look at them and say, they are just appealing to folks' self-interest, their felt needs, and this is really promoting a kind of megalomania in people. But yet, you know, there are many, many very sincere pastors in those maybe smaller mega churches or the churches that are on the cusp or aspiring to be larger, who are looking at the needs of their people and seeing real problems like the ones I mentioned. Parents especially, or financial problems that folks have, tremendous burdens of debt, credit card debt, trying to make ends meet, fears about the war on terror. And because these pastors were trained in seminary with the idea that the church growth movement really is the way that we do evangelism, well, they're just taking their best shot at trying to get these folks to make that decision for Christ by looking at these things. So, you know, you sort of have a spectrum there of those who really seem obviously appealing to people's self-interest, and others who really do have a sense of sincerity about them. And yet what they're presenting is not the gospel itself, but a message about what we ought to do in response to a Christ that is not the Christ of Scripture.
1: I want to come back to that when we come back from this break. Real quickly, 30 seconds, just rattle off some names that our listeners might be familiar with, leaders of the church growth movement.
2: Especially around here, Bill Hybels in the Willow Creek Community Church in South Barrington. Also, a huge name is Rick Warren out in Saddleback Church out in California. One of the first church growth leaders was Robert Schuller, the Crystal Cathedral. Those are some names of Joel Olstein down there in Houston.
1: Aaron, you took us into the last break talking about the Jesus of the church growth movement. Now, people listening to us are saying, what's wrong? They find and identify people's felt needs and problems. They offer a relationship with Jesus Christ as the solution to those problems, and they simply invite people to invite Him into their lives or make a decision for Jesus. Where's the problem?
2: Because the most important problem that we face, and the one that Christ came to address, was the problem of our sin, and the problem of being dead in trespasses and sins, and the need for redemption, the need to be forgiven. And what happens is that in the church growth mentality. The felt needs are placed at the front as a way of getting folks in the door and getting them committed to the location, to coming and hearing. And at some point, maybe even not in the main service, but through small group ministry or through a different environment, then those folks are invited to make this decision for Christ. But the problem is that the way that the Scripture presents Christ is different from that. You know, quite often, the way of Christianity is the way of the cross, the path of suffering. And many of these things that we struggle with are not things that just go away when we make a decision to follow Christ. But what Christ does do, what he does drive away immediately through the power of the preached word and through his holy sacraments, is sin and death and the grave. And those are the things that, you know, even American fundamentalists and evangelicals up into the 1940s would preach about that, would preach at least that type of Jesus to some extent. But this idea that really originated the church growth movement, Donald McGavran's philosophy that the greatest barrier to the gospel is cultural and not theological, and that we would win more people for Christ if we tear down cultural barriers, that what we need to do is identify with the different subcultures in this country and repackage. Bill Hybels talks a lot about that too, about packaging or translating, he likes to say, the gospel into the language of a particular subculture. But the point is that what we need is for us to be translated into God's culture, for him to tell us what our real problems are, and not for our felt needs to be ministered to.
1: Okay, so this goes hand in hand with the marketing emphasis in the church growth movement. That is, if Jesus is kind of a product to be sold, one that people really need, albeit, but a product to be sold, really the goal of the church growth movement is kind of in crass marketing terms to make the sale. So if you're coming from that kind of Arminian bent where a man makes a decision for Jesus, he becomes the one who turns the key on salvation. Jesus merely offers that you turn the key on salvation by making a decision. It goes hand in hand with that. You're making the sale.
2: That's right. And the very ability to buy, to choose the product, is what we lack, at least according to Scripture. The ability to decide for Christ. No, the gospel comes to us through preaching, which, you know, St. Paul said is something that is foolishness to the world. The method, he said, I didn't come to you in fancy words or brilliant speech, but simple preaching. And so when the gospel is preached, there is the power of God and the salvation. And this is something that transcends culture. It transcends felt needs.
1: I want your reaction to this. This is Rick Warren speaking at the World Baptist Congress, and he was talking to a group of international Baptists about what he thinks the movement of church growth is all about and how, in Rick Warren's parlance, God is doing a new thing. Let's listen.
3: God loves to do new things in a new way. Now, the Bible tells us in Isaiah 43, do not cling to events of the past or dwell on what happened long ago. Watch for the new thing I'm going to do. It's happening already, and you can see it now. Do you see it? Do you see what God's doing in the world? God is doing things that are new and exciting and fresh and things he's never done before.
1: Aaron, is that true? Is God doing things he's never done before in the world?
2: There's nothing new under the sun, is there? At least according to Solomon. Rick Warren talks about what he sees, a second reformation, he also calls it a third great awakening in this country. But when he talks about it, he says that the first reformation was about the way people believe, and the second reformation is about the things people do. And that's kind of telling, because, you know, what we're talking about here, this new thing. The new thing that came along, the new covenant, that's Christ. He has come. He's the end of all history. He is the Alpha and Omega. And apart from Him, we can do nothing. And to think that there's some new third wave or a new manifestation of the Holy Ghost, it's hubristic. It's a reflection, in a way, of a very American character. And then again, there's nothing new to that, too, because even back in the days of Tertullian, on the 2nd and 3rd century, there were folks coming along claiming they were the Paraclete. They were coming along as the promise of the Holy Ghost, and that a new thing was being done. The claim that a new thing is happening is not new, but the reality is that Christ is the fulfillment of all Scripture, and that what we need is really the same old preached word of the gospel.
1: Aaron, let's talk a little bit about the marketing bent here. We've talked about how the goal is to kind of make the sale on Jesus, and we've talked about how the content of that gospel becomes more Jesus the helper, Jesus the sustainer, Jesus the life coach, Jesus the solver of your many felt needs. What other concerns do you have about the church growth movement beyond those two? Because those two are pretty big already.
2: Well, they are, and so they sort of dovetail with the, I mentioned this word, American hubris. We have a sense oftentimes in this country, where some people talk about manifest destiny, that we are the be-all and end-all of history. And that same attitude is, it's not new, but every nation, every country that has bought into that mentality has wound up going off of the pages of history. And I think that the idea that God is doing a new thing through this particular type of marketing, focus on individual needs and selling the gospel, is a terribly hubristic sense of who we are as a people and what we are capable of doing as a church, when the fact is that the salvation of souls and the growth of the kingdom of God through the simple, unadorned preaching of gospel, of Christ, what Christ did for us, is what we should be focused on. And the thing about that, as St. Paul said, is that it takes away boasting. Because, you know, and he also says, where's the scholar? Where's the wise one of this age? Because all that the scholar can offer you ultimately is navel-gazing, is examining your own life. But Christ offers the forgiveness of sins and life eternal. And it comes through this means that, again, to the world is foolish. The proclamation of the gospel. And what I see is this tremendous pride that we can somehow add to that, that we can make it better, that the only thing that is standing between the church and many, many more, quote, converts is a methodology that we devise.
1: St. Paul says in the first chapter of Romans, there, verse 16, 17, I'm not ashamed of the gospel. It's the power of God unto salvation for everyone who believes. Does the church growth movement, through its emphasis and its real kind of its trust in the forces of the market, does it implicitly or explicitly deny that power, the power of the gospel to make believers?
2: Well, it winds up denying it because another crux, another focus, another if and only if is placed on the table. You know, when church growth movement really got going in the 70s, and the evangelical community was being told more and more by its leaders, particularly by those who were being trained at Fuller Theological Seminary in California, that if we really care about reaching the lost, then we will adopt these methods. Now, of course, you know, and folks think about those that they know who who don't believe. Well, they, and then they're told by those who are their shepherds, this is what you need to do. Well, many people fall under the sway of that because out of love and concern for those in their family and their friends. And so, you know, we lay this at the feet of a leadership that has been unfaithful, that has denied that God does the work in salvation.
1: In saving, also in sustaining faith throughout life, because often we'll hear, yeah, the gospel is for the unbeliever, and we'll preach at the evangelistic rally, and we'll invite people to come and accept Jesus as their personal Savior. But when we're dealing with the faithful during those weekday services, say at Willow Creek, that's where we got to school them in the Christian life. And then the gospel disappears. These people get nothing but rules and principles and law.
2: Now, how in the world did St. Paul say that I determined to know nothing among you but Jesus Christ and Him crucified? I mean, obviously he was talking to more than just those outside of the faith and pagans and unbelievers. How is it that St. Paul could find that the gospel, that, Christ crucified, was enough? Well, to answer the question out loud, or to ask it out loud, it's almost absurd. Christ isn't enough. The Son of God incarnate, suffering on a cross for our sins, the very power of God, raised for our justification, and sending us His Holy Ghost so that we might have all of these wonderful benefits. I mean, it's amazing that we could need anything other than that.
1: We're talking with Aaron Wolf about the Church Growth Movement. Our call-in number is 1-800-730-2727. Our in-studio email address, issuesetc@kfuo.org. We heard earlier from Ted Haggard, who's president of the National Association of Evangelicals. He is also a pretty, I think it's fair to say, he is a strong advocate of the Church Growth Movement. He's kind of the face of the Church Growth Movement. When we talked with him several months ago, he expressed this concern about doctrine, even in his own large congregation.
0: Pastor a church of 11 or 12,000 people, and unfortunately, there have probably been 30 people in our visitors' meetings that have asked to see the doctrinal position of our church.
1: What does that tell you, Pastor Haggard?
0: It means that people choose their church based on how it feels, not based on what it believes, which means we're incredibly vulnerable.
1: To what?
0: Oh, to heresy.
1: All right, Aaron. There's Ted Haggard saying in his own church, he's only got a handful of people who even inquire about the doctrinal position of that church, and he recognizes that as a danger. How would you add to any concerns he may have?
2: I would want to ask him, a danger of what?
1: Because, I mean, he said heresy.
2: Right, but I mean, but and what is heresy? How does that hurt us? Because what he's talking about really comes from within the self, the decision to follow Christ. And so, you know, the idea that the gospel is the proclamation of God's word and what He did, and that there's a real content to that, that we have to get right, or we're not proclaiming Christ, and then the power of God unto salvation is not there. That doesn't enter into the equation. So in a way, we're talking about a completely different paradigm of what it means to preach the gospel. We're, in a way, we're saying the same thing, that we must take the gospel to the lost so that they might have eternal life. But it's very different what we mean by that word gospel.
1: We got a question from one of our live audience members here at St. Paul Brookfield. What's your name and what's your question?
4: My name's Pastor. I'm from Brookfield, Illinois.
1: And what's your question, Pastor Ball?
4: When you market something, you want to talk about the good things about your product. And I'm sure that's the case with the Church Growth Movement. The problem is, the church has to talk about sin. How do they market that? Do they deal with sin at all?
2: That's interesting, because when you are marketing, of course, you know, you first have to at least create that sense of need that somebody has. You know, are you tired of going night after night without rest? You know, and then a plug for a bed where you can inflate one side or the other to your wife's comfort level, something like that. You create the need first, or at least the perception of it. The problem is that in the way the church growth movement goes about creating that sense of need is not by preaching the law as Scripture gives it, but rather appealing to things that unbelievers already feel that they have as problems. This is something from the folks at Fuller Theological Seminary that they wrote up in sort of a foundational document for the church growth movement, in talking about Donald McGavran's homogeneous unit principle. They say, therefore, in order to reach them, not only should the evangelist be able to identify with them and they with the evangelist, not only must the gospel be contextualized in such a way that it communicates with them, but the church into which they are invited must itself belong to their culture sufficiently for them to feel at home in it. It is when these conditions are fulfilled that men and women are one to Jesus Christ, and subsequently that churches grow. So, you know, we have to ask the question of that, the sort of prophetic question, how in the world does a church that confesses that we are by nature poor, miserable sinners ever fit into any culture or subculture in a world that hates the Lord Jesus Christ?
1: I want to come back to that in a minute about the willing marriage with culture that the church growth movement has been attempting for the last 30 years. But first, let's go to Texas, where Jeff is on the line. Jeff, thanks for waiting. Welcome to Issues, Etc.
5: Hi, Pastor Wilkin. Aaron, thanks for taking my call. In a movement that depends so much on marketing, you hope everyone is watching. The only problem is everyone who watches gets old, and then the next generation comes along and finds you kitschy and outdated. I just was wondering if Mr. Wolf could comment on the movement being its own worst enemy, and is the emergent church sort of the street cred next generation of this same thing?
1: That's a very good question. Aaron, what do you make of Jeff's question?
2: I think that for the last part, Jeff, that the emergent church, and also according to George Barna, you know, the great evangelical number cruncher, who is really a promoter of church growth himself, he also sees the home church movement as some kind of as the next generation, or the street cred, as you put it. So that he even estimates that there's some 30,000 evangelicals in the United States today who are part of these home churches. But it is its own worst enemy. It even is within its own generation, because when you think about these methods, I mentioned this homogeneous unit principle that McGavran identified. What he's saying is that you go into a particular community and identify sort of the standard individual. What are his likes? What are his dislikes? What speaks to him, and what does he find to be effective? Bill Hybels did this when he canvassed the Palatine in Barrington and asked people why they didn't go to church. And, you know, the interesting thing is that when you select one group or one model of an individual to make up your homogeneous unit, well, automatically then you reject other parts and other groups. And I just have to think that somebody who's trained in classical music, for example, and goes in and hears, you know, a song that sounds like Michael Bolton coming out of a church is going to find this to be instantly, to not have any credibility in his eyes, and therefore he is going to associate that with the gospel message, or whatever they're calling the gospel message, and be turned off to it. So it doesn't even have to wait for the next generation. Within our own time, what is called contemporary really is one particular style that quite often is just tailored toward baby boomers, toward suburbanites.
1: There was a Wall Street Journal piece by Suzanne Sadeline, a popular strategy for church growth splits congregants. It came out this last week, talking about some of the darker sides of 40 Days of Purpose, Rick Warren's purpose-driven life. church growth strategy for congregations, and how many of the congregations within his own denomination, Southern Baptist Convention, have been split over kind of the heavy-handed tactics taken by the pastors who introduced this strategy to their churches. What was your reaction?
2: It's fascinating that if you follow the logic behind the church growth movement, you know, that obviously we would agree that lost people matter to God. But if we buy into the principle that, you know, we have to adjust our culture and our approach to in order to win them, that we're literally sending people on the path, the broad path to destruction, if we refuse to adopt these strategies, these methodologies, then we can reason our way into a very rigid, very authoritarian position that says, if you're a traditionalist in my congregation and you don't want to use these methodologies, well, then we should throw you out the door, which that article talks about people being kicked out of elder boards, being thrown out of the church because, you know, literally they're standing in the way of people coming to heaven and sending them down the path to hell. And that's a tremendous problem. And my reaction to that, it again goes back to this hubris, this sense that we are something unique that no other generation has ever come up with or done before.
1: Let's talk with Ron, who's been waiting in Southern California. Ron, thank you for being patient. Welcome to Issues, Etc.
6: Well, thank you. I noticed that the brand new issue of Time Magazine has a cover story and asks the question, does God want you to be rich? And it features people like Joel Osteen and their theology, just like the church growth movement that you've been talking about. I'm wondering what your opinion is on how the church is going to counteract some of this publicity and some of this ridicule, really, that the general American public is reading on these different topics.
1: It's a great question. Now, he mentioned Joel Osteen. He's been a subject on this program many times. He pastors the largest megachurch in the United States. I think he is currently getting very close to 40,000 people
2: Incredible.
1: A week in Houston, Texas, at Lakewood Church. He's got a television program nationally and internationally syndicated. And many people see Joel as the next wave of church growth. And, of course, there is a fair amount of ridicule when you're kind of out there on the avant-garde. First, respond to Ron's question about how that makes Christianity look to the unbelieving public.
2: It's interesting. Rick Warren was at a recent Pew forum, and he was asked a question sort of similar to that. He talked about how, in response, how he was tired of the ridicule that was heaped upon evangelicals because of Pat Robertson and Jerry Falwell. And of course, you know, many would say that Warren himself is doing the same thing through the whole fascination that our country had for that brief time with the purpose-driven life. You know, the faithful church is the faithful church is the faithful church. And movements in the culture and in history come and go. You know, you think back to the time of the Council of Nicaea in the 4th century when Arianism was rampant. You think about the idea that so many people across what we now call Europe believed that Jesus was just a man. And yet, and this was the dominant form of so-called Christianity. And yet the faithful church remained faithful and contended for the truth of God's word and ultimately hammered out the beautiful statement that we continue to confess in so many of our churches, the Nicene Creed. The ridicule is significant. But as St. Paul tells us in the pastoral epistles in 1st and 2nd Timothy and Titus, that our character as Christians is one antidote, that we, by being hearers of the gospel, God is transforming our lives, and we are different from the prosperity gospel folks. We are different from those who are living in these suburban and very self-centered churches. we give sacrificially and we respond to the gospel joyfully and freely with these works of charity and in the world that do distinguish us, and we continue to contend, as I said, for the truth.
1: Along with our phone calls and our email, we've got a live in-studio audience tonight at St. Paul's Lutheran Church in Brookfield, Illinois. And one of our listeners here, our audience members, has a question. What's your name? What's your question?
7: I'm Joel from right here in Brookfield. One can go to any bookstore nowadays and buy the latest How to Be a Better Salesman, or I mean, there are just dozens and dozens of business-type books, Drucker and different kind of models that come and go. Strikes me that there's an awful lot of similarities between the church growth movement and these kind of business-type books. I wonder which came first. I mean, is the church growth movement not anything particularly new? They just kind of borrowed a lot of this stuff from other selling techniques. And the second part of my question would be a little bit more broad. John Dewey really affected education and seeing schools preparing good consumers for our society, an industrialist society, and so forth. And I wonder if you see church growth in the context of the bigger picture of a Deweyist kind of culture.
1: Thank you very much, Joel. Good question. Aaron?
2: The second question, church growth is, I see it in terms of history, as a product of the Enlightenment. And you mentioned John Dewey. All the modernist movements, I think, are various incarnations of the same principle that begins back there in this so-called Age of Lights that sought to tear down all of the traditional authorities and place man as the measure of all things and the center of thought. And, you know, the problem with, unfortunately, with the type of Christianity that tries to sell itself to and create customers or clients is that it reinforces the mentality of the culture that gave birth to it, which culture itself was forged in an effort to deny the authority of the church and of the Word of God, and thereby deny the power of God.
1: Another question from our audience here. Your name and your question, please.
8: Vicar Rice from Lombard, Illinois. And you know, talking about church growth, we would agree, I think, and one thing that you're addressing is that one problem that they're doing, I would say, to the family and to the body of the church is that they're dividing families and generations by tailoring, you know, this one church to a specific group. But how would you, looking at ourselves, how would you diagnose the case in many Lutheran churches that do already seem to be deficient, like in young members, younger families? There's not that many in a number of churches. Who or how have we let this generation arise that does not know the church, or at least not the confessional historical Lutheran church?
1: That's an excellent question, Vicar. Thank you very much.
2: It's as if the vicar read my mind and knew exactly what I wanted to talk about.
1: All right.
2: Because the, you know, this is an interesting church growth question. You know, where are the young people? Where are the children? And, you know, there's an answer is that we're just not having them. There was a lot of talk over the last 10 years or so about how the mainline denominations were declining in numbers, while the what would be considered conservative evangelical denominations were growing or at least holding steady. It's interesting that some sociologists have come to the conclusion that all of that can be explained in terms of demographics, that mainline denominations, through their acceptance and widespread use of contraception, have just stopped having babies and having them baptized and sort of catechized into their faith, their version of Christianity.
1: You kind of have to have the next generation to have the next generation in church, right?
2: Yes, that's right. It's okay. The problem of the Cathars and Shakers and other groups who just thought that even the marital union itself was sinful. Well, they died out pretty quickly for obvious reasons. the thing is that the trend the disparity between the growth rates of mainline, more liberal Protestantism and what we consider conservative evangelicalism, that trend is tapering. It's equalizing because American evangelicals today are contracepting at the same rate, and they are not having, in fact, they're not keeping up with U.S. population growth, and there are numbers of studies about this. So setting aside the moral and, I think, grave evil of contraception, practically speaking, we just aren't replacing ourselves. And, you know, for Baptists and for those who really emphasize decision theology and an age of accountability, maybe that's not as big of a deal in terms of church growth. For those of us who think that that suffer the little children to come unto me means that you can baptize a baby and faith and the Holy Ghost are part of that experience, that's a significant question.
1: A much bigger problem. We'll be right back. Talk more about church growth with Aaron Wolf after this.

0: Chicago, Chicago.
1: Welcome back to Issues, Etc. Well, you knew we had to get around to playing that one sooner or later. We've actually got the whole thing to play at the end of the program, hopefully. You can't go to Chicago without letting Sinatra serenade you on the way out of a two-hour radio program. Aaron Wolf is our guest. What's that?
2: The town that Billy Sunday couldn't shut
1: down. That's right. That's my favorite line in the... I hope I don't offend too many people. That's my favorite line in the entire song. Aaron Wolf is our guest. We're talking about the church growth movement. He's associate editor of Chronicles, a magazine of American culture. Okay, I was watching this morning a retrospective on Billy Graham, just the briefest of answers here so we can go back to the phones. I was watching a retrospective on Billy Graham, and they were showing Billy Graham a la 1950s, when he was a very dynamic preacher. This was CNN. He had a Bible in his hand, and the one quote they had from him is, "The Old Testament looks forward to him, the New Testament looks back upon him. No matter how you read the Bible, Jesus is the center of Scripture." Mm. And I thought to myself, especially in light of what we're talking about tonight, the church growth movement, many of whom herald Billy Graham as the guy who showed him how.
2: Yeah.
1: That has been lost. Jesus as the center of Scripture. Briefest of comments.
2: It's a chicken egg question. You know, which came first, the switch in the culture in not recognizing the church's authority to speak the law and speak the gospel to it, and then, you know, believe it or ignore it, it will, or the changing of the message following these church growth principles that we've been talking about to accommodate or translate the message to the culture. If you're preaching a message to the culture that is telling it that really I don't have any authority, or that is God's word doesn't have authority, but rather I'm trying to find something that will appeal to you, well, then that's how the culture is going to look at you. And so the preaching, even Billy Graham's own preaching, has sort of followed that that shift.
1: Listening to us on WEMI, not too far away in Fond du Lac, Wisconsin, Tim is on the line. Tim, welcome to Issues, Etc.
3: I'd like to know, are the church growth movements, people like Joel Osteen, who's real popular, are they more interested in filling pews or getting people into heaven?
1: That's an excellent and very brief question. What do you think?
2: It's so difficult. Really, it's impossible to evaluate someone's motives. But the very methods themselves and the tremendous sense of wealth and prosperity that someone like an Osteen surrounds himself with, or a Rick Warren who is very bold in trumpeting his own success, his own influence and power. The way he told the Pew Forum, you know, these journalists gathered together in Washington, you know, that I just signed a copy of my book for Fidel Castro, and that he requested. Yeah, that type of presentation, so ostentatious, really sort of invites that type of questioning. And that is where, you know, compared to our Lord, you know, foxes have holes and birds have nests, but the Son of Man hath no place to lay his head. You know, quite a contrast there from the type of display, really, that the church growth gurus have.
1: You mentioned before, I guess one of our audience members here mentioned Peter Drucker. Have you been able to track down whether or not Peter Drucker actually is as big an influence on Rick Warren of late? Peter Drucker being this really amazing marketing guru, but not a Christian.
2: Speaking of that Pew Forum, here's a quotation from Rick Warren. He says, "I spoke at Harvard last month." He's kind of rattling off this list of how influential he is, things he's done. "I did a series of lectures to the faculty in the Kennedy School and also in the law school. I spoke to several groups of faculty.

0: phenomenon of the first half of the 20th century was the rise of the corporation, and the most significant sociological phenomenon of the second half of the 20th century has been the development of the large pastoral church, of the megachurch. It is the only organization that is actually working in society, end quote. So now Warren goes on. Now, Drucker has said this at least six times. I happen to know because he's my mentor. I've spent 20 years under his tutelage learning about leadership from him, and he's written it in two or three books, and he says he thinks it's the only thing that really works in society. So, yeah, he's claiming right there the tremendous influence of this marketing strategist. And Drucker himself asking that question of what's influencing what instead of the give and take of the corporate mentality and the megachurch mentality. And now that these secular corporations are actually sending, you know, the business leaders of tomorrow to a place like Willow Creek to learn from a Bill Hybels.
1: I want to come back to the pragmatism that you just mentioned, but first let's talk with Rick. He's listening in Mississippi, and he listens on XM Radio. Hi, Rick.
2: How are you guys doing tonight?
1: Very well.
0: Hey, thank you.
2: Hey, listen, I wanted to make a statement and then, you know, catch Mr. Wolf's follow-up on it or catch his ideas on this, but I think one of the things that can attribute to the church growth is the lack of church discipline, you know, and when you have lack of discipline, you tend to create an atmosphere where people can cuddle with their sin, number one, and if you have a church that you go to that instills church discipline, then you might see that 10% tithe walk out the front door.
1: Very good question, Rick, and a comment there. What do you make of his take on this, a lack of church discipline in the church growth movement? Is it a necessary part of marketing the church?
0: The church growth movement probably couldn't have come along and had the success that it has had unless there were real problems and issues in the larger culture of American Christianity. So, you know, as other historical movements have come and gone, when there's a lack, something steps in to try to fill the void. And it is true that there was a tremendous sense of liberal chaos that was going on in American Christianity that the church growth movement saw, or the leaders of it, McGavran and C. Peter Wagner, and saw a world, a country, a nation whose people were less and less Christian, saw churches that were losing members and numbers, and sought using their own theological background to fill that need. The lack of a sense of discipline among the church growth movement, that has been addressed to some extent. The Richard Foster Celebration of Discipline, you know, he comes from the same, from Fuller out there, just another perspective from that, from the place where church growth was born.
1: Got another audience listener at St. Paul Brookfield here at the mic. What's your name and what's your question?
3: Kristen from Forest Park, Illinois. A large Lutheran congregation that I visit often recently stopped their contemporary worship service. Apparently, a main problem was finding enough lay people who had enough investment of time to be able to lead and coordinate the service. Is this happening elsewhere, or is it an isolated case?
1: Great question, Kristen. You know, one of the things that comes in with the church growth movement is, and Warren's the big proponent, you got to change the music, change the culture, change the worship, and make it all contemporary and very culturally relevant. But it sounds like at least one case it's turned around. What's your response?
0: It is kind of unique that a church would abandon the church growth movement altogether, but the difficulty they experienced is not uncommon at all. You know, the effort to do what church growth gurus call excellence, that is to have music that rivals that of the secular pop culture. Drama that has a high quality acting, and particularly these sermons, you know, 45 minutes of a message that you know, where one is almost imitating or incarnating Bill Hybels. That's very difficult. It's taxing, and you know, a lot of times it breaks the

0: budget because you have to pay people, enough people on your staff to be able to compose those things. And so oftentimes there's a tremendous, tremendous push for money and volunteers when the church growth movement really takes hold.
1: You mentioned off the air a few minutes ago that a lot of churches, in the face of that, have simply been doing what we call in broadcasting, simulcasting the big mega churches. You go to church on Sunday morning, you sit, and you watch a screen of church happening someplace else.
0: Yes, that's right. And talk about marketing, then Willow Creek has sort of perfected this because through the Willow Creek Association, your church sort of pays per month according to its size, its number, and you can then select from this library of professionally crafted resources of sermons and video and illustrations, drama, scripts, music, new music, you name it. And there's a lot of money tied up in that as well. But that goes hand in hand with a culture of marketing and an idea of the gospel that it is a product to be sold.
1: This is an email that comes from William in Cincinnati. He writes this: I just wanted to take a moment to share my experience with this movement and why I think it's dangerous. I became a believer about 7 years ago and quickly went looking for a church. I had been raised in a Baptist home, so I knew all about salvation, or so I thought. So what I was looking for in a church was a place where I could heal hurts, mend fences, make friends, etc., hear some Bible stories, and maybe hear the gospel preached to me one Sunday morning a month, or for the new people. He says, I found what I was looking for in a local large Assembly of God church and settled in. His story continues. About 6 months later, I took a comparative religion class in college and was assigned to do a report on religion, the religion of my own choosing. I chose Wicca. During my research, I became more and more interested in learning about this religion. Even after my report was done, I found myself on the internet surfing different Wiccan websites, finding myself drawn in. All this time, I am not hearing the gospel. I am not developing doubts, and I am developing doubts, he says. Eventually, I made contact with some Wiccans, and we discussed my participation in a ritual, but God did not allow me to cross this line. I was invited to a gospel-preaching church and decided I would not renounce my faith and convert. That was about 5 years ago, and he says, I'm finishing up my undergraduate work and plan to enter the seminary in the next couple of years. And that kind of goes, that email from William in Cincinnati kind of goes to the lack of that sustaining gospel that's being preached in these churches, and how people can get drawn away in just about anything if the truth of the gospel is not being proclaimed.
0: Yes, at some point, you know, that attempt at identifying what we talked about earlier, the homogeneous unit principle, very sociological fancy term there, but really just a way of saying perceiving and articulating the felt needs of a people, cannot cover all the bases, cannot appeal to everyone week in and week out. And so, you know, the effort that has to be put in to accomplish that is something beyond the capacity and that of people. And that's why one church, mega church, rises and another, and then falls, another one replaces it. But what sustains and what never fades in its power is God's word. And again, I'm not talking about the saying, you know, get saved or make a decision for Christ. No, the gospel, God's word of our forgiveness, is Christ and Christ crucified. And the idea that just declaring that your sins are forgiven because of what Christ did on the cross, and that you have a part in that resurrection, that Jesus, as he was raised from the dead 2,000 years ago, that in and of itself has the power to transform you, to give you new life, is a message that just never gets old. A methodology that never gets old. You know, Martin Luther says in his large catechism, places, times, persons, and the entire outward order of worship have therefore been instituted and appointed in order that the Word of God may exert its power publicly. Now, that's an idea that God's Word is something powerful. It's so powerful, it just cannot be restrained. It goes out there and it grabs a hold of sinners and it saves them. The church growth mentality is the opposite. It's almost ashamed of relying on the pure Word of God. It says we have to help. We have to tear down this cultural barrier. We have to supply the right kind of music.
1: It's a weak word of God, not a powerful word of God.
0: It is. And therefore, where is the confidence? Where is the trust? Where is the faith? Well, the faith ultimately then defaults to my ability, my willingness to work harder to craft a new method.
1: Michael listens in Richmond, California on KFAX. Michael, thanks for waiting. Welcome to Issues, Etc.
2: God bless you, brother. Amen. A couple of things quickly I'd like to say. First of all, John the Baptist and Jesus Christ preached the exact same message. And the apostles preached the same message. And out of Colossians 2 and 8, it says, "Beware lest any man spoil you through philosophy and vain deceit, after the tradition of men, after the rudiments of the world, and not after Christ." I also will make this closing statement that there are so many people confessing Christ, but they have never been baptized with the Holy Spirit and fire, which Jesus said that, or actually John the Baptist said that Jesus would give the people. He said,
1: Michael, thank you for the call, Michael. Laying aside the rather long conversation that would follow from his last comment, because our time is short and we want to stay on the subject here, he did make a point that the gospel that John proclaimed in advance of Christ, that all the prophets before proclaimed in advance of Christ, that Christ proclaimed, the apostles proclaimed, has not changed. How do you respond to the church growth movement when they say, and they say this to a man, really, "We're not changing the message, we're just changing the method," or "We're not changing," in Ted Haggard's terms, "the product, we're just flavoring it to appeal to different people in different situations"? It sounds so innocuous.
0: It does, but then you look at what is the words that are actually being spoken, and the message has been changed. You know, the reason our Lord was born of the Virgin Mary, entered human flesh, and bled and died on the cross was really had nothing to do with the felt needs of unbelievers, because the unbelieving heart, it's enmity with God. You see, so what Scripture teaches us is that our felt needs are quite frankly wrong. They're out of place. And yet when church growth pastors and gurus go set about the task of preaching what they call the gospel, then quite often what they do is present a different need, not one of redemption, not one of the forgiveness of sins, but one of meeting these felt needs. And so just in setting aside issues of musical style and taste and the ability of some of these other media to convey the truth of God's Word, what they are saying is different.
1: All right, a quick email and we'll get your response on the other side of this break. It comes from Paul in Milwaukee. He writes, "Mr. Wolf, the layman educated about church growth on Issues, etc., after investigation and thought with his Bible in hand, concludes his longtime unease with his congregation is due to church growth in full flower. He prays, he sees his pastor and the lay leadership. The pastor claims to be orthodox and interested in the lost and points to increased numbers in his tenure. The lay leadership says the same, as do many of the church friends he sees. But they see church growth songs and skits and practical preaching as a help. He persists. The members avoid him. Some suggest he find another church. Finally, he rents a hall and enlists an orthodox pastor to debate the 95 theses of the church growth versus sin and salvation by grace through faith. He invites the congregation, including free food. 13 people turn up. What else can he do?" When we come back from this break, we'll get Aaron Wolf's response. It sounds like one of those people in the Wall Street Journal story that we were talking about before, a popular strategy for church growth splits congregants. People who want to stand up against it find themselves against an unmovable force. We'll be right back.

0: little ZZ Top there. The album is Tres Hombres, by the way. Jesus Just Left Chicago. I do not know what that has to do with anything, Jeff. But it had Chicago in it, so he wanted to play it in the bump music. Actually, it won out over some other ones, which, since I think this is our last break, we're not going to get to The Night Chicago Died. That would have been a tough one to fit into the show. We're talking about the church growth movement. Aaron Wolf is our guest. 10 more minutes on this subject. The email from Paul before the break, this is a guy who found himself in a church growth congregation, finally recognized it, tried to deal with the congregation, both pastor and congregation, invite him to leave. He wants to stay and to see the truth prevail over against what he sees the disintegration of his congregation. And kind of reaches this point where he's not getting much response from anybody. What else is he to do?
1: Well, he has to remember that, you know, unless the seed and the plant is nurtured and watered, it can die. And, you know, at some point we run into the wall and we say, there's nothing else we can do. We have to realize that not only for ourselves, but for our wife and children, oftentimes, we need to be hearing that word ourselves. Because, you know, faith does come by hearing, and hearing by the word preached. And so we have to go where that is, where the word is rightly preached and the sacraments are rightly administered. Or else we run a risk ourselves. Because if salvation isn't based on our decision, but on the work of Christ and the faith that is given us as gift, then we need to be receiving that gift through the proper preached word.
0: Another audience question. Hear your name and your question, please.
2: Of Richard, Highland Park, Illinois. A question dealing with worship and the concept there as we would think about it and in the church growth movement. And here you have small groups where the homogeneity can be in the small group but not in the large group possibly, and worship is done there or not done there. What is the purpose or function of worship?
0: That's an excellent question. And I imagine that the answer to that question has changed over the 30 years of the church growth movement. But in its current state, its current manifestation, Aaron, what is the purpose of Sunday morning or any other time worship in the church, according to the church growth movement?
1: Well, oftentimes the church growth movement makes use of the tradition that is in American culture that you go to church on Sunday morning to offer a service that's tailored not for believers gathered to hear God's word and receive his sacraments, but rather for that service that Willow Creek calls the seeker service, and that's what they do on Sundays, that is tailored to stimulate a decision and tear down those cultural barriers that we talked about. So that is really the seeker service phenomenon, I think, is a creation of Bill Hybels. It's not altogether new, though. I mean, there are aspects of it that he draws from Robert Schuller, and I think many in our audience have seen the Crystal Cathedral and seen that type of what they call worship, where there are a lot of performances and really preparation, softening of the heart to hear this message of positive thinking. And that, of course, you can trace that back to the last century and D.L. Moody in the 1860s traveling around with a professional singer to sort of soften the hearts of the audience to help them make a decision. All of that is called worship today, but that's not how the church has worshiped over 2,000 years of her history, not according to God's word. Because what we find that we're not to forsake in the assembling of ourselves together is to hear God's word preached. And I mean preached, declared, the law and the gospel declared, and to receive the holy sacraments. And that is something that, especially sacraments, that don't have a place at all in the church growth movement, and nor in what is called the worship service.
0: One thing, very quickly, I got to wonder about. It's odd that a service that's designed for seekers, or I would just say unbelievers, tell me whether they're believers or not. I don't know what people look for all sorts of things. They seek all sorts of things. Are they believers? A service purposefully designed for unbelievers on the weekend has them singing songs of praise to God and singing all about Jesus, whom, if the method works, they don't believe in him yet. What's going on there?
1: Well, in the case of Willow Creek, they don't sing songs to Jesus. They listen to performances of pop music about Jesus, or loosely, really, just about life and or God or feelings of anxiety. But then across the board, because there's so many imitators out there and so many who are trying to adopt those techniques that they've learned through the many books and the Willow Creek Association, or from Rick Warren and the Purpose Driven Church, well, then there is this tendency sort of to confuse those two and have essentially unbelievers, you know, mouthing along words that are really a confession of faith as something they don't believe.
0: Herman's calling from Illinois. Thank you for waiting. He listens on KSIV. Hi, Herman.
3: Thank you for taking my call. I'd like to ask your guest to comment on this. It's not only the evangelical circles that are trying this church growth, but even the declining liberal denominations seem to have it in them. And they try to do it by taking a keynote of celebrating or including the homosexual lifestyle and person who they emphasize ontologically is that way and not a sinner in need of repenting of it, and then becomes the keynote with which all other human diversities are supposed to be brought into the church and celebrated in kind of a conga line around the latest contemporary worship style service. But it really doesn't, in their case, seem to be really working very well. They're still declining.
0: All right, Herman, thank you very much. 1 minute, no more, to respond to Herman's concern there about church growth, even in the declining mainline liberal denomination.
1: I just add to that it's not working anywhere, really. There's a tremendous amount of what we call transfer growth, and nailing down the numbers on this is very difficult because critics claim that it's all transfer growth from small, unhip congregations, and the mega churches deny that, and everyone can sort of manufacture. But the reality is that the overall percentage of Christians in the United States, however that's defined and in many ways that it's defined, is just declining a percentage point almost every 3 or 4 years. And so just because more people go to a mega church, which is defined now as a church that has 2,000 or more attending or as members on a given Sunday, just because more people go to those and then the churches, the smaller and middle-sized churches, close down, is not an indication that these principles, even on a practical level, work.
0: Here's our mailing address and our phone number. 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Aaron, it's always a pleasure. Thanks for coming out and joining us at St. Paul Lutheran in Brookfield for day one of our Issues Etc. Reformation Tour.
1: Thank you very much. It was a real honor. Thank you.
0: Special thanks to Pastor Ben Ball and Pastor Joel Brondos and the Congregation of St. Paul Lutheran here in Brookfield for hosting the first day of our Chicago Issues Etc. Reformation Tour, for staying up late with us, for giving us food, for allowing me a few brief moments in the pulpit this morning. Thank you very much. Give yourselves a round of applause. You know, it strikes me, the more the church becomes like the culture, the more the church becomes like the culture. It seems almost self-evidently true. A church that says we need either to mimic the culture or marry the culture in order to reach the lost has lost faith. Now, I'm not saying there aren't Christians there, but a church that says consciously against the warnings of people like Aaron Wolf and issues, et cetera, and many others, say we need to mimic the culture and marry the culture to finally reach the lost. They've lost faith in the Savior who says he will build his church, who has rather successfully, in spite of gross mismanagement on our part for the last 2,000 years, built his church across cultures, across times, across languages. They've lost faith in his word, that gospel that proclaims his as the only Savior of sinners, and it is the power of salvation. I'm Todd Wilkin. Thanks for listening to Issues, Etc.
4: 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Grace, Faith, Scripture, Portrait of a Lutheran.

0: Welcome back to Issues, Etc. I'm Todd Wilkin. The Reformation is known for a lot of things. A lot of stuff gets kind of dumped at the doorstep of the Reformation that it doesn't deserve, and a lot of things get underemphasized. One of the surviving hallmarks of the Reformation, and it's a good thing, are these solas, these alones of the Reformation. These statements that are intended to be exclusive. So when Lutherans say grace alone, you got to ask, what do they mean by grace? When they say faith alone, because they're excluding all other things, you got to ask, what do you mean by faith? Or scripture alone, what do you mean by scripture? What is scripture? Is it in fact God speaking to us? And if this is a relationship, and Lutherans don't eschew that language either, even though it's abused by other Christians, what kind of a relationship? How does it start? What kind of a relationship does God establish with us in Jesus Christ? Part one of our series on the Reformation solas, we'll talk today about scripture alone. Dr. Daniel Pavola joins us. He's chairman of the Department of Theology and professor of New Testament at Concordia University, Wisconsin. And he's author of the Issues, Etc. Book of the Month for June, titled Grace, Faith, Scripture, Portrait of a Lutheran. Dr. Pavola, welcome to Issues, Etc.
1: Thank you, Todd. It's a pleasure to be with you.
0: When Lutherans talk about a relationship with God, what do we mean?
1: You know, that really was the focus on this book, as we think of the gift of relationship. And so while there certainly is a reciprocal nature of any relationship, give, take, up and down, Lutherans have always, with the strength of grace, means of grace, seeing God taking the initiative, God reaches to us. Jesus says, I call you friends. That's his initiative, and so that was the focus here, a relationship with God that is his initiative, his beginning, and, of course, his sustaining. It doesn't leave us as inanimate objects, but it certainly takes God first to make that relationship, and that's a large part of what the book is stressing.
0: Why do Lutherans focus on God's word?
1: Because somebody's got to say the first word in a relationship. I talk about in the book the relationships that are common among us. I use Holly and myself, and by the way, I got full permission from Holly to use all the stories about our dating and first date and second date, which was bowling, by the way. Never have gone bowling since. But it takes somebody to take the first word, and you don't say it at the same moment. And so it is also with God. God takes that first word, and with that, he begins a relationship on that which is clear, understood immediately by us. It's one of our Lutheran hallmarks, is the clarity of Scripture and its immediacy to us. So with that word, we have both the direction we need, law, but oh, we've got the gospel and all its richness and its dominance.
0: Describe what Lutherans mean when they use that phrase, grace alone.
1: Well, in the book, I put it in the terms of a relationship that has begun. And naturally, when you begin a relationship, an important one, again, let's think about a dating relationship or a child who's, you know, as a teenager is having maybe some tensions with a parent, you're going to naturally ask the question, how is it going? And, well, you hope it's going well. And if it is, you're going to be faced with another question. Well, why? Why do you think it's going well? In terms of God, we have to ask those questions. How's it going? I mean, how is my relationship with God? And if I'm bold enough to say, it's good, it's going really well, then my conscience, my failed past, and I think people around me are going to say, really? How do you know that? Grace is the answer. The means of grace are God's reassurance to us that it is well with us, that old hymn, it is well with my soul. But even better, it is well between ourselves and God. Having been justified by faith, we are at peace with God. That Romans 5 gift is that answer. So I think we naturally have a question, how is it with me and God? And grace alone is the answer. It is well because of him and what he's done for us.
0: The other phrase we often use is faith alone. What do we mean by that?
1: Well, let's take that relationship one step further. So, again, a dating relationship works really well. And it's kind of natural, too. You remember, I've been here at Concordia University for 23 years. I'm surrounded by 20-year-olds who are in the thick of the excitement of dating relationships. If it's been going well, then the next question you got to ask them is, where's this going? Where's this relationship going? And by the way, I've had wonderful times with some impromptu surveys of my students on these questions. They make them very lively. Well, where's it going? And if you're hoping it's going all the way to marriage, family, forever and ever, amen, then you're doing that by some faith. And isn't that also what faith is? Faith is accepting the promises of the means of grace. Faith is accepting the answer that God has already given us. That is, he's adopted us. We are his own. We are the sheep within his flock, and he holds us in a firm hand. Faith is saying, I know the answer. I know where this is going because of what he has said and what he has done.
0: How do these three things that we're going to discuss at length in this series, grace alone, faith alone, scripture alone, how do they together point to Christ alone?
1: Well, you know, that's really the center, isn't it, Todd? You said them exactly the way the Concordia Publishing House title has them and such. In the book, we actually began with scripture, and I think, not to be dogmatic about that, let's take scripture alone as the message of Christ. From Old Testament on, we know there must come one who's going to crush the serpent's head. We celebrate his drawing near in the Old Testament and his arrival and his coming again. This message cannot just be about us. Our faith cannot be about me, because what a shallow and empty thing that is. It is the Word of God that alone makes my relationship. When God says, I see you as I see my Son, then I better have that word that describes his Son. Because if God chooses to see me as he sees his Son, then my biography is Christ's word, Christ's life. My autobiography would be nothing more than me pointing to him and saying, here, I hide myself in Christ alone. That's the word. Grace? Well, what other answer do I have for why would God let me off? Why would God choose to declare me innocent, though as a just judge, he knows full well I am guilty? In the book, I go on quite a long excursus, you might say, in terms of defining grace. And it's not our promises, our comparisons, our excuses. Oh, we got lots of those. Grace is that wonderful mystery that is God's motivation to declare us innocent. But we're not innocent. And so we're left with, well, why do you do that? Grace, which points to Jesus alone and his payment. And then faith. You know, faith is yes, that's the, you might say, the reciprocal part of the relationship. Faith is action. That's absolutely true. But it's pure gift. And it's only because his words have come to us that we, well, believe them. And we believe that he is. And that in knowing him, there is also then to us the gift that he's given. And so by his speaking to us, we hear his word, and therefore we know his story and him. So I think that sequence, we could do a sequence in any number of ways, grace, faith, and then scripture, but it seems to me scripture, I need that first. I need the story of him, and then grace, which explains why would that story be told for me, and faith then says, and that's where I'm walking, that's who I'm with, and brings about the action. So could have gone any number of ways, but we'll go with that sequence.
0: So you've kind of started into this, but why is it so important to emphasize that it is God who speaks to us first in Scripture?
1: I'm going to go back to relationship, and in the book, Chapter 2, I talk about how Holly and I first met. We were both students at Minnesota State University. It's a big school, 8,000 students, so gosh, you sure didn't know everybody. And how did we get this relationship started? Well, because one day I saw the cutest girl on the whole campus standing in front of the cafeteria waiting for a friend, and I walked up and said hello. Golly, 40-plus years later, we're still saying hello every day. But it all started because I said hello. By the way, she says I don't remember that day because I can't tell exactly what she was wearing. She says, what was I wearing that day? I don't know, honey. You look great. You were cute. How was my hair? I don't know. But, you know, I do too know. I do remember the first words. What exactly I said, I don't know. Nothing all that clever, I'm sure. But it takes that first speech. And isn't that for us? If we are trying to reach up to heaven and somehow get God's attention, if we were going to try to impress him with whatever words, promises, excuses that we could come up with, get in line. Billions of people will be trying to do that. And why in the world would my voice matter or be noticed by God? And if it is noticed, why in the world would it bring anything good to me? No, God takes initiative. He chooses us. And he has done so like an adoptive parent, a little Ephesians chapter 1. Before the foundation of the world, he has chosen us. He has adopted us. And so he has selected us with the security of his word coming to us. Isn't that just a marvelous treasure to know that that word has come to us by his action? So I cherish the word. I'm glad to repeat it, but it's his gift, not mine. He had the first word and starts the relationship.
0: Dr. Daniel Pavola is author of The Issues, Etc., Book of the Month for June, titled Grace, Faith, Scripture, Portrait of a Lutheran. It's part one of a series with him on the solas of the Reformation. Today, we're talking about Scripture alone. On the other side of the break, we'll get some examples of what happens when God speaks this first word.
2: Planned Parenthood is the largest abortion provider in the United States, performing more than 300,000 abortions every year, more than a third of all abortions performed in the country.
0: National Right to Life President Carol Tobias

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1: Thank you.

0: In the name of the Father, and of the Son, and of the Holy Spirit.
1: Amen.
0: Beloved in the Lord, let us draw near with a true heart and confess our sins unto God our Father, beseeching him in the name of our Lord Jesus Christ to grant us forgiveness. Our help is in the name of the Lord.
1: Who made heaven and earth.
0: I said, I will confess my transgressions unto the Lord.
1: And you forgave the iniquity.

0: O Almighty God, merciful Father,
1: I, poor miserable sinner, confess unto you all my sins and iniquities, with which I have ever offended you, and justly deserve your temporal and eternal punishment. But I am heartily sorry for them, and sincerely repent of them, and I pray you over boundless mercy, and for the sake of the holy, innocent, bitter sufferings and death of your beloved Son, Jesus Christ, to be gracious and merciful to me, a poor sinful being.
0: Upon this, your confession, I, by virtue of my office as a called and ordained servant of the Word, announce the grace of God unto all of you, and in the stead and by the command of my Lord Jesus Christ, I forgive you all your sins in the name of the Father, and of the Son, and of the Holy Spirit.
1: Amen.

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Deal with us not in the severity of your judgment, but by the greatness of your mercy. Through Jesus Christ, your Son, our Lord, who lives and reigns with you and the Holy Spirit,

0: The Old Testament reading is from Isaiah chapter 25. On this mountain, the Lord of hosts will make for all peoples a feast of rich food, a feast of well-aged wine, of rich food full of marrow, of aged wine well refined. And he will swallow up on this mountain the covering that is cast over all peoples, the veil that is spread over all nations. He will swallow up death forever, and the Lord will wipe away tears from all faces, and the reproach of his people he will take away from all the earth, for the Lord has spoken. It will be said on that day, "Behold, this is our God. We have waited for him that he might save us. This is the Lord. We have waited for him. Let us be glad and rejoice in his salvation." This is the word of the Lord.
1: Thanks be to God.

0: The Holy Gospel according to St. Matthew, the 22nd chapter.
1: Glory be to thee, O Lord.
0: Again, Jesus spoke to them in parables, saying, "The kingdom of heaven may be compared to a king who gave a wedding feast for his son. And he sent his servants to call those who were invited to the wedding feast, but they would not come. Again, he sent other servants, saying, 'Tell those who are invited, see, I have prepared my dinner. My oxen and my fat calves have been slaughtered, and everything is ready. Come to the wedding feast.' But they paid no attention and went off, one to his farm, another to his business, while the rest seized his servants, treated them shamefully, and killed them. The king was angry, and he sent his troops and destroyed those murderers and burned their city. Then he said to his servants, 'The wedding feast is ready, but those invited were not worthy. Go therefore to the main roads and invite to the wedding feast as many as you find.' Those servants went out into the roads and gathered all whom they found, both bad and good. So the wedding hall was filled with guests. But when the king came in to look at the guests, he saw there a man who had no wedding garment. He said to him, 'Friend, how did you get in here without a wedding garment?' And he was speechless. Then the king said to the attendants, 'Bind him hand and foot and cast him into the outer darkness. In that place there will be weeping and gnashing of teeth. For many are called, but few are chosen.'" This is the gospel of the Lord.

0: was crucified, died, and was buried. He descended into hell. The third day he rose again from the dead. He ascended into heaven, and sits at the right hand of God the Father Almighty. From thence he will come to judge the living and the dead. I believe in the Holy Spirit, the Holy Christian Church, the communion of saints, the forgiveness of sins, the resurrection of the body, and the life everlasting. Amen.
1: In the name of Jesus,
0: amen.
1: Please be seated. What a confusing parable. The wedding feast king acts all erratic. Is he happy? He does throw quite a bash. Or is he angry? He does dispatch sentries to massacre and smash. But isn't he compassionate? He can't stop with polite inviting of family and companions, can't keep from heartfelt asking of acquaintances and neighbors, can't help even desperate begging of pedestrians and panhandlers. Or is he ever cruel? He compels a disheveled guest into attendance and then complains about his appearance, humiliates him publicly, and has him conspicuously kicked out. And the kingdom of heaven goes like this. Jesus equates Almighty God to this. A parable turning out enigmatic may make you disappointed, but the deity coming across unstable, well, that'll leave you disturbed. When it involves God, head scratching becomes gut wrenching, and mind bending gets blood boiling. I guess the teacher's parables confirm what chief priests and Pharisees, disciples, and the entire first century audience already learned. The concept of God vexes the intellect, but his character outright exasperates you. Or maybe his parables remind us of what we'd rather deny, that we cannot direct, restrict, or even predict the man upstairs. Even after all this time, the big guy still baffles, still dumbfounds, still flabbergasts us. In fact, our Maker has leaked a little of his chaos into creation, has spilled some of his own absurdity across this universe. You see, God hides. And he tantalizes. He executes justice, except when we want it. He extends mercy to everyone but me. And God sits apparently idle during accidents, stands ostensibly distant from catastrophes, stays presumably indifferent about disasters, and remains seemingly silent in tragedies, at least the ones that I endure. You know, I kind of find myself identifying with the outrage and the violence of those originally invited to the so-called king's wannabe wedding feast. Now, I don't dispute my weakness. And I'll even acknowledge my wrongs. But does he have to make me feel dumb in addition? It hurts the most that it doesn't make sense. Sure, I deserve it. But would you please end it anyways? It doesn't have to end like this. A parable bears retelling. A parable begs retelling. And a fickle parable in particular, featuring an especially capricious, chaotic king, is the kind that leaves its ending suspended. There is an opening for hope. If you listen closely, if you watch carefully, the way this king says, friend, with a twinkle in his eye. Well, that suggests that there is a director's cut. There's a post-credit scene waiting. How did you get in here without a wedding garment? He inquires, primarily for the audience's benefit. And Majesty acts the jester in that overtly exaggerated play along with me tone. So with the lesson learned from the first time around failure and the speechless disrespect of the parable's guests still echoing in our ears, we can clearly hear Jesus hinting how it should have ended. The scruffy bumpkin answers. You left the door open. You invited me here. You scripted my name on stationery in calligraphy cursive. You sent for me. You arrested my attention. You insisted on attendance. You beckoned me near. You bid me come in. You asserted that kingly authority, exerted your fatherly right, and resorted to brotherly

waited me out, it wore me down and won me over. No one else wanted me, and I got nowhere to go. And the king will say, again and again, though he already has and still is, the king will say, you hear that? Everybody hear that? I brought this one in. Every last one of you's better believe I did, and don't a single one of y'all ever forget it. And breaking into an ear-to-ear grin and a hearty belly laugh, he snaps fingers and says, Alfred, my finest cloak, softest moccasins, bouquets and jewels. The king means not to show up his unkempt interloper, but rather to show him off. We've been expecting you, friend. The guest of honor's arrived. Let the celebration begin. So the king makes himself look the fool, that we may have the favor. He secures for us not only his own esteem, but also that of the whole company. Their glances, the ones that are as heavy as hard wood, their gasps that are as sharp as nails, their gossip swift as lashes meant for us, fall on him. The assembly would break him in outrage and bleed him with violence. Each and all of us would as well. I mean, this thing doesn't make sense. This one doesn't belong. So crucify him for all that's gone wrong. Bury him the full 6 feet under, laid in the grave. And dear brothers and sisters in Christ, the kingdom of heaven goes just the way he staged it, so that he may endure it with them, that he may exhaust it for us, that he may upend the whole thing for you. Begotten Son and beloved Lamb of God becomes Savior and Lord. He redeems the production forgiveness style and transforms it resurrection-like to advance you at his expense. Here is the invitation. Dare to declare it in the words he himself gave you. Before however many haters, devil and flesh included, you can leave all that other mess behind. Bid the old monster goodbye, abandon the outrage and violence mindset, set aside former priorities, suffocate and starve indignance speechless. Just go with this. Because you said so. I'm here because you said so, Lord Jesus. It's happening because you said so, Heavenly Father. You scriptured me. You liturgied us. You gospeled humankind right here into your own everlasting arms. And remember, rejoice. As awkward as it feels in the moment, celebration has begun. Celebration that knows no closing. Festivity is taking place. You want to know how? Stoplights turn green. Praise the Lord. Shoelaces hold. Hallelujah. Medicines relieve. Thanks be to God. Little girls learn to sing, and young men pull out chairs. Hosanna! Baptisms abound, and Eucharists continue. Bless his holy name. Now, won't you join in the revelry? Can your words cover somebody's shame? Can your voice shine somebody's crown? Can you imagine just who and how? Friend, how did you get in here without wedding clothes? You brought me in. And Christ Jesus courts and engages, betroths and espouses you.

0: and me both. Naked and unashamed. Foretaste of the feast to come. Amen. May the same Lord who has begun this good work in you carry it on to its completion in the day of our Lord Jesus Christ. Amen. Amen.
1: In our prayers, we join Professor Teets and family as they mourn the death of his mother, Joanne. Mindful that God has commanded us to pray and has promised to hear us, let us bring our requests and thanksgivings to him in the confidence that he will grant our every desire according to his good and gracious will. Almighty God, our merciful and great High Priest, protect and guide your holy Christian church here on earth, that she may daily live by your mercy and grace. Defend her from the assaults of the evil one and bless her faithful proclamation of the gospel, that all may come to the knowledge of the truth. Lord, in your mercy.
2: Hear our prayer.
1: Ruler of the nations, grant peace to our troubled world. Thwart the schemes of those who promote lawlessness and violence, and sustain the countless number who suffer at the hands of the wicked. Grant us good and faithful rulers who seek the common good, that we may live in quietness. Lord, in your mercy.
2: Hear our prayer.
1: God of all grace, your Son showed compassion by healing the sick and the infirm. According to your good pleasure, grant healing to those in our time whose bodies have become frail due to disease and illness. If it be your will that their infirmities remain with them, then grant them comfort and strength to rely on you in their time of need, trusting that you will not forsake them. Lord, in your mercy,
2: hear our prayer.
1: Grant comfort to those who mourn the death of loved ones, especially the family of Joanne. By the proclamation of Christ's victory over death, assure them that all who die in Christ will surely rise to life eternal on the last day. Lord, in your mercy,
2: hear our prayer.
1: Grant us, Lord God, a living faith that joyfully receives the life here offered in the holy body and blood of your beloved Son, that with joyful hearts we may go forth from this altar loving you above all things and serving our neighbor in love. Lord, in your mercy.
2: Hear our prayer.
0: Into your hands, O Lord, we commend all for whom we pray, trusting in your mercy. Through Jesus Christ our Lord.
2: Amen.

0: Our Father,
1: who art in heaven, hallowed be thy name. Thy kingdom come, thy will be done, on earth as it is in heaven. Give us this day our daily bread, and forgive us our trespasses, as we forgive those who trespass against us. And lead us not into temptation, but deliver us from evil. For thine is the kingdom, and the power, and the glory, forever and ever. Amen.
2: Our Lord Jesus Christ, on the night when he was betrayed, took bread. And when he had given thanks, he broke it and gave it to the disciples and said, "Take, eat.

In the same way also he took the cup after supper, and when he had given thanks, he gave it to them, saying, "Drink of it, all of you. This cup is the New Testament in my blood, which is shed for you for the forgiveness of sins. This

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1: Amen.
2: This is the true blood
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0: Body of Christ for you.
2: This is the true blood of our Lord and Savior,
0: the body of Christ for you.
3: Blood of Christ. Shed for you.
0: Body of Christ for you.
2: This is the true blood of our Lord and Savior,
0: the body of Christ for you.
3: Blood of Christ. Shed for you.
0: Body of Christ for you.
2: Take and drink. This is the true blood of our Lord and Savior,
0: the body of Christ.

0: The body and blood of our Lord Jesus Christ strengthen and preserve you in body and soul unto life everlasting. Go forth in peace.
1: Amen.
2: Oh, give thanks unto the Lord, for he is good.
1: And his mercy endureth forever.
2: Let us pray. We give thanks to you, Almighty God, that you have refreshed us through this salutary gift. And we implore you that of your mercy, you would strengthen us through the same in faith toward you and in fervent love toward one another. Through Jesus Christ, your Son, our Lord, who lives and reigns with you in the Holy Spirit, one God, now.

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Grace, Faith, Scripture, Portrait of a Lutheran.

0: Welcome back to Issues, Etc. I'm Todd Wilkin. The Reformation is known for a lot of things. A lot of stuff gets kind of dumped at the doorstep of the Reformation that it doesn't deserve, and a lot of things get underemphasized. One of the surviving hallmarks of the Reformation, and it's a good thing, are these solas, these alones of the Reformation. These statements that are intended to be exclusive. So when Lutherans say grace alone, you got to ask, what do they mean by grace? When they say faith alone, because they're excluding all other things, you got to ask, what do you mean by faith? Or scripture alone, what do you mean by scripture? What is scripture? Is it in fact God speaking to us? And if this is a relationship, and Lutherans don't eschew that language either, even though it's abused by other Christians, what kind of a relationship? How does it start? What kind of a relationship does God establish with us in Jesus Christ? Part one of our series on the Reformation solas, we'll talk today about scripture alone. Dr. Daniel Pavola joins us. He's chairman of the Department of Theology and professor of New Testament at Concordia University, Wisconsin. And he's author of the Issues, Etc. Book of the Month for June, titled Grace, Faith, Scripture, Portrait of a Lutheran. Dr. Pavola, welcome to Issues, Etc.
1: Thank you, Todd. It's a pleasure to be with you.
0: When Lutherans talk about a relationship with God, what do we mean?
1: You know, that really was the focus on this book, as we think of the gift of relationship. And so while there certainly is a reciprocal nature of any relationship, give, take, up and down, Lutherans have always, with the strength of grace, means of grace, seeing God taking the initiative, God reaches to us. Jesus says, I call you friends. That's his initiative. And so that was the focus here. A relationship with God that is his initiative, his beginning, and of course his sustaining. It doesn't leave us as inanimate objects, but it certainly takes God first to make that relationship. And that's a large part of what the book is stressing.
0: Why do Lutherans focus on God's word?
1: Because somebody's got to say the first word in a relationship. I talk about in the book the relationships that are common among us. I use Holly and myself. And by the way, I got full permission from Holly to use all the stories about our dating and first date and second date, which was bowling, by the way. Never have gone bowling since. But it takes somebody to take the first word. And you don't say it at the same moment. And so it is also with God. God takes that first word, and with that, he begins a relationship on that which is clear, understood immediately by us. It's one of our Lutheran hallmarks, is the clarity of Scripture and its immediacy to us. So with that word, we have both the direction we need, law, but oh, we've got the gospel and all its richness and its dominance.
0: Describe what Lutherans mean when they use that phrase, grace alone.
1: Well, in the book, I put it in the terms of a relationship that has begun. And naturally, when you begin a relationship, an important one, again, let's think about a dating relationship or a child who's, you know, as a teenager is having maybe some tensions with a parent, you're going to naturally ask the question, how is it going? And, well, you hope it's going well. And if it is, you're going to be faced with another question. Well, why? Why do you think it's going well? In terms of God, we have to ask those questions. How's it going? I mean, how is my relationship with God? And if I'm bold enough to say, it's good, it's going really well, then my conscience, my failed past, and I think people around me are going to say, really? How do you know that? Grace is the answer. The means of grace are God's reassurance to us that it is well with us, that old hymn, it is well with my soul, but even better, it is well between ourselves and God. Having been justified by faith, we are at peace with God. That Romans 5 gift is that answer. So I think we naturally have a question, how is it with me and God? And grace alone is the answer. It is well because of him and what he's done for us.
0: The other phrase we often use is faith alone. What do we mean by that?
1: Well, let's take that relationship one step further. So, again, a dating relationship works really well. And it's kind of natural, too. You remember, I've been here at Concordia University for 23 years. I'm surrounded by 20-year-olds who are in the thick of the excitement of dating relationships. If it's been going well, then the next question you got to ask them is, where's this going? Where's this relationship going? And by the way, I've had wonderful times with some impromptu surveys of my students on these questions. They make them very lively. Well, where's it going? And if you're hoping it's going all the way to marriage, family, forever and ever, amen, then you're doing that by some faith. And isn't that also what faith is? Faith is accepting the promises of the means of grace. Faith is accepting the answer that God has already given us. That is, He's adopted us. We are His own. We are the sheep within His flock, and He holds us in a firm hand. Faith is saying, I know the answer. I know where this is going because of what He has said and what He has done.
0: How do these three things that we're going to discuss at length in this series, grace alone, faith alone, Scripture alone, how do they together point to Christ alone?
1: Well, you know, that's really the center, isn't it, Todd? You said them exactly the way the Concordia Publishing House title has them and such. In the book, we actually began with Scripture, and I think, not to be dogmatic about that, let's take Scripture alone as the message of Christ. From Old Testament on, we know there must come one who's going to crush the serpent's head. We celebrate his drawing near in the Old Testament, and his arrival, and his coming again. This message cannot just be about us. Our faith cannot be about me, because what a shallow and empty thing that is. It is the Word of God that alone makes my relationship. When God says, I see you as I see my Son, then I better have that Word that describes his Son, because if God chooses to see me as he sees his Son, then my biography is Christ's word, Christ's life. My autobiography would be nothing more than me pointing to him and saying, here, I hide myself in Christ alone. That's the word. Grace? Well, what other answer do I have for why would God let me off? Why would God choose to declare me innocent, though as a just judge, he knows full well I am guilty? In the book, I go on quite a long excursus, you might say, in terms of defining grace. And it's not our promises, our comparisons, our excuses. Oh, we got lots of those. Grace is that wonderful mystery that is God's motivation to declare us innocent. But we're not innocent. And so we're left with, well, why do you do that? Grace, which points to Jesus alone and his payment. And then faith. You know, faith is yes, that's the, you might say, the reciprocal part of the relationship. Faith is action. That's absolutely true. But it's pure gift. And it's only because his words have come to us that we, well, believe them. And we believe that he is. And that in knowing him, there is also then to us the gift that he's given. And so by his speaking to us, we hear his word. And therefore, we know his story and him. So I think that sequence, we could do a sequence in any number of ways, grace, faith, and then Scripture. But it seems to me, Scripture, I need that first. I need the story of him. And then grace, which explains why would that story be told for me. And faith then says, and that's where I'm walking. That's who I'm with. And brings about the action. So could have gone any number of ways, but we'll go with that sequence.
0: So you've kind of started into this, but why is it so important to emphasize that it is God who speaks to us first in Scripture?
1: I'm going to go back to relationship, and in the book, Chapter 2, I talk about how Holly and I first met. We were both students at Minnesota State University. It's a big school, 8,000 students, so gosh, you sure didn't know everybody. And how do we get this relationship started? Well, because one day I saw the cutest girl on the whole campus standing in front of the cafeteria waiting for a friend, and I walked up and said hello. Golly, 40-plus years later, we're still saying hello every day. But it all started because I said hello. By the way, she says I don't remember that day because I can't tell exactly what she was wearing. She says, what was I wearing that day? I don't know, honey. You look great. You were cute. How was my hair? I don't know. But, you know, I do too know. I do remember the first words. What exactly I said, I don't know. Nothing all that clever, I'm sure. But it takes that first speech. And isn't that for us? If we are trying to reach up to heaven and somehow get God's attention, if we were going to try to impress him with whatever words, promises, excuses that we could come up with, get in line. Billions of people will be trying to do that. And why in the world would my voice matter or be noticed by God? And if it is noticed, why in the world would it bring anything good to me? No, God takes initiative. He chooses us, and he has done so like an adoptive parent, a little Ephesians chapter 1. Before the foundation of the world, he has chosen us. He has adopted us. And so he has selected us with the security of his word coming to us. Isn't that just a marvelous treasure to know that that word has come to us by his action? So I cherish the word. I'm glad to repeat it, but it's his gift, not mine. He had the first word and starts the relationship.
0: Dr. Daniel Pavola is author of the Issues, Etc. Book of the Month for June, titled Grace, Faith, Scripture, Portrait of a Lutheran. It's part one of a series with him on the solas of the Reformation. Today, we're talking about Scripture alone. On the other side of the break, we'll get some examples of what happens when God speaks this first word.
2: Planned Parenthood is the largest abortion provider in the United States, performing more than 300,000 abortions every year, more than a third of all abortions performed in the country.
0: National Right to Life President Carol Tobias talking about her presentation at the one and only 2019 Issues, Etc. Making the Case Conference.
2: Planned Parenthood operates as a nonprofit, yet in its most recent annual report, the organization showed revenue of $1.6 billion, about a third of those funds coming from U.S. taxpayers. The organization talks about the healthcare services they provide, but always, always at the top of its list is so-called reproductive health care, the killing of unborn children.
0: You can meet and hear Carol Tobias making the case against Planned Parenthood at the 2019 Making the Case Conference, June 7th and 8th in Chicago. 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
0: Welcome back. I'm Todd Wilkin. This is Issues, Etc. On this Tuesday afternoon, June the 4th, we're starting a series on the solas of the Reformation. Scripture alone today with Dr. Daniel Pavola, author of the Issues, Etc. Book of the Month for June, Grace, Faith, Scripture, Portrait of a Lutheran. You were talking before the break about that first word, and you write this, Dr. Pavola. This first word by God happens repeatedly in Scripture, often turning people from despair or destruction. Give us an example.
1: Oh, man. Todd, how do you beat Saul being turned into the greatest missionary, Paul? Acts 9. You know, here's a man, Acts 9, Saul, Paul, the Pharisee, riding off to Damascus, intent on arrest, imprisonment, perhaps even death to Christians. I mean, this is a man set on destruction. And boom, the word of Jesus comes to him. Saul, Saul, why do you persecute me? Who are you, Lord? I am Jesus, whom you are persecuting. And by the way, don't we need much better voices? Well, at least I need a much better voice to carry that line, those words off. I don't know if any of us have the depth, the seriousness of that. That word to Paul creates this new relationship and a new understanding, turns a man from destruction to, well, first I suspect, a feeling of near destruction of himself, because immediate blindness, hearing that voice with all its power, and the message, why are you persecuting me? I can't help but imagine Paul spent 3 days in intense law orientation of what have I done? Oh, my heavens. And yet he prayed. And he prayed, and God answered, healing, change, a new revelation of who Jesus is, pure gospel, and off he goes. So, you know, I think we could see that transformation word again and again, but pretty hard to beat St. Paul as maybe the champion. And I'm prejudiced. I was the pastor at St. Paul Lutheran Church in Butternut, Wisconsin for 12 years. So I just think St. Paul is that's a pretty good title for a Lutheran church, a pretty good hero for Lutherans as far as change.
0: Why can we trust what God says in Scripture?
1: You know, isn't that one of our hallmarks as Lutherans, that the Scripture brings its own trustworthiness, and it carries that in a, I would say, Todd, almost in an effortless way. It reminds me of an old book, CPH, What Jesus Means to Me. I'm looking at it. It's in a bookshelf right across from me. I got that old book when I was confirmed. That's a long time ago. And there's a line in there I remember. It says, the love of Jesus, what it is, none but his loved ones know. Isn't that a great line? The love of Jesus, what it is, none but his loved ones know. What is the love of Jesus? Read his word, and you'll know it. Well, how do I become one of his loved ones? Read his word, and you'll know it. There's an effortlessness to the convincing quality of the Scriptures. Nothing more needs to be added. Maybe we give a little reference there to, for instance, Luke chapter 16, where, of course, in the parable of the rich man and Lazarus, the rich man wants someone to be sent back, risen from the dead, a more convincing, he thinks, action than simply having the word of God. As Abraham said, they have Moses, they have the word. He has to be told that even if someone rises from the dead, they won't be convincing. If they've thrown away, rejected the word, nothing more. But on the other hand, the word alone, it simply carries that convincing power. The story of Jesus is so compelling that when we hear it, we say, it is true. He is my Savior. When Jesus says, I call you my friends, yes. And of course, that's why we need grace then, because as soon as he says, I've called you my friends, or I've chosen you from the foundation of the world, that wonderful news, Scripture, now it immediately needs grace to say, why? Why would you choose me? I'm the last. I'm the least. Grace, God's motivation to forgive us on the basis of Christ. So if I have the news of the Word, and that Word points me to grace founded in Christ, then I've got the companions, those two that can walk with me in faith. So I'm hoping that those three work together well for people, and it makes a triangle of trust, you might say, an action that fills our life.
0: What do you mean when you say that God's word to us needs no interpreter?
1: Oh, isn't that? Again, one of our hallmarks as Lutherans is nobody needs to come between you and the Scripture. Right now I'm holding up the small text Bible that I used all those years in Butternut when I was a parish pastor. It's as simple as can be. And by the way, I'm all for the Lutheran Study Bible. All for it, absolutely. And it's really big and such. But you don't even need, and I'm all for those wonderful interpretive notes. Great. But just the word itself in the simplest text can be read and has this wonderful effect. Let's go back to a relationship. You know, if you're starting a relationship, I hear this all the time from my wonderful students. They've been dating for 3-4 weeks, something like that, just getting going. And he says to her something like, "You're the best." What does that mean? Many, many a late long night conversation between roommates has been focused on a phrase like, "He said, I'm the best." What does that mean? Oh, the debate, oh, the worry, oh, the up, oh, the down, oh. You can imagine the potential for either rejoicing or confusion. Well, God doesn't leave us with that. Wouldn't that be terrible if God gave us nebulous words that left us simply wrangling with each other? What does he mean? The clarity of, "I have chosen you, I have adopted you, you are the sheep in my flock, in my hand. Nobody takes you out of my hand." Isn't that a marvelous clarity? I think with that we can say that means he has come to save us. John chapter 3, verse 17, he did not come to condemn the world, but he came to save the world. And so one of our wonderful Lutheran hallmarks is you can read it, you can understand it. Now, you know, there's always a funny tension with that, because at the same time, I'm a teacher of the New Testament. And if it were absolutely only clear, well, we would just hand out New Testaments to all our students and say, "Read on, no need to come to class." No, no, do come to class. Class is good. And there's certainly a value in our sharing, our growth, our mutual encouragement in the Word. But at its heart, the Word is clear. What does he mean? You've got it at the first hearing. So I think it's a nice balance opposite the relationship questions that especially my wonderful 20-year-old students spend many nights discussing and debating.
0: You say that God's relationship with us changes the hearing of his Word. How is that?
1: Oh, yeah. It really does. And if I may, it's like in the third chapter, I give an absolutely true story. We have a bench outside the doors to the chapel. And I love that bench because it's kind of like sitting in the balcony, you know, and you're kind of in chapel, you're kind of out of chapel. It's just, it's like sitting in the back row of the balcony. I came one morning and a wonderful couple. I like these people very much. I'll call them John and Amy. It's not their names. And by the way, despite this, they were absolutely married. They're joyful. They're a marvelous couple. Well, they were dating for many, many years, and it was inevitable. We knew they were going to get married at some point. And she was saying to him, some things are very intense. Now, he was looking straight ahead with a sort of glazed over look. And she was making clear some things that he needed to know. And he just looked to me like he needed a little help. So they're sitting on that bench outside the chapel, and I swooped in. And I said, "John, did this conversation start with something like, 'We need to talk'?" And his eyes kind of came to life. And he said, "Yeah." I said, "Okay, here's what you do. Next time Amy says, 'We need to talk,' before she keeps on going, you say, 'About how wonderful I am and how lucky you are to be with me? You bet. Let's talk.'" Well, John thought that was great. I think it's a pretty good line. Amy was not that impressed. By the way, Holly is not impressed at all with it, but I still think it's pretty good. And that changes those words. And when God says to us, "We need to talk," oh my gosh. I mean, Todd, think about if you could hear that in the deepest, you know, James Earl Jones kind of voice. God says to you, "We need to talk." That could be painful. None of us would sign up for that. But at its heart, this is might be how we could hear those words. God says, "We need to talk." And we say, "About how wonderful you are, God, and how lucky, blessed we are to be with you. Absolutely. Let's talk." And when we know the balance of God's word is both law and gospel, then we can talk. Not talk as in, "God, it's time for you to talk," but we can hear him. We can hear him initiate that conversation. We can even hear him say, "We need to talk." But we know where that's going to go, not in our condemnation, but rather in how wonderful he is and how blessed we are to be with him. Understanding that, it changes how we hear God. It changes our approach to God. I think it opens us up. It really, it's an antidote to our times of worry and such. Instead of worry, say, "God, We should talk about how wonderful you are and just remind me how blessed I am to be with you. So it's that kind of transformation.
0: Dr. Daniel Pavela is our guest. We'll talk about how God's Word comes to us in both law and gospel right after this.
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0: It's part one of our series on Reformation Solas with Dr. Daniel Pavela. Today, Scripture Alone. I'm Todd Wilkin. This is Issues, Etc. In about 10 minutes, we'll discuss wanting better for your children with Deaconess Rose Adel, and then we'll wrap up today's program talking to Emily Jasinski about Hollywood's boycott double standard. Dr. Pavela, talk to us and describe, if you would, about how God's Word comes to us in both law and gospel.
1: Yeah, you know, one of the fun things about this book was I got to use more of our traditional or classic Lutheran resources. I have many references to Formula of Concord, the whole book of Concord, his catechism, and Walther's Proper Distinction of Law and Gospel is really prime here. And so those are at the back of each chapter, and I trust and I hope that people will use them. Also hymns that are, you know, fitting just for that particular topic. And Walther is really the place to go here. So I hope that people pull off the shelf the Proper Distinction of Law and Gospel, and they take a bit of a journey, and I highlight some of the key places, a bit of a journey through those distinctions of law and gospel, the necessity of law to prepare for gospel, the divinity in both. It is both God's Word in law and in gospel. It is that they are exclusive. I don't want to push them aside from each other, but that when we speak to law, we speak law. But when the law is done, it is all only gospel. And we try to make clear that you can't muddy those two together with conditional ifs or whens and such.

0: reach the effect that they need, which is, oh, no more excuses, no explanations, no more promises, then God steps in pure gospel, the beautiful, refreshing gospel alone of, because of Christ, not me, here is forgiveness, and forgiveness alone. So I hope those distinctions come through, and again, I hope it's the book is an incentive. Certainly don't stop with me. Continue the journey into the Concordia, the confessions, into law gospel, and savor some of those other resources that the book highlights and points you to.
1: So describe the three ways that God speaks to us in his law.
0: Well, you know, Todd, we've used curb, mirror, and rule for a long time, and I think they work well still, and I'm just going to animate them just a little bit. Here in Wisconsin, the orange cones are going up all over the place, and we're tearing apart, you know, the roads, and I'm sure it's there for you too, and but for us, our interstate was torn to shreds this last year, and hats off to the guys who fixed it for us, but that meant we needed those concrete barriers going down the middle of what's normally a two-lane interstate, because all the truckers are coming from the north just 3 feet away from me on my motorcycle going, you know, the other direction. I really love those concrete barriers that stand, you know, the ones stand about 3 feet tall, and I just like the security that I'm here on my motorcycle, and 3-4 feet away is an 80,000-pound, you know, trucker coming out of Green Bay or Marshfield and all these places. And you stay on your side, I'm going to stay on my side. Isn't that a beautiful picture of the commandments, the law, as a curb? Now, it doesn't mean you can't bash through the curb. Yeah, that happens. But ideally, it's just a great picture. I'm going to stay on my side, you stay on your side. I'm not going to steal from you, you don't steal from me, just as an example. Of course, here, as soon as those barriers are gone, you know, we're going from, we have a 70-mile-an-hour speed limit on I-43, yeah, but not when they're tearing it apart. We're down 50 or so. The moment those barriers are gone and we're back, what do people do? Man, flying. They are flying down that road, so trying to make up the time. Look in your mirrors, you see them all lit up, blue and red. That's at least the colors of the Wisconsin State Patrol. Yeah, that tells you you pushed it a little too hard. We all know that. Mm-hmm. That's the law, too, isn't it? It's that mirror that says, oh, yeah, these lights are about you. And don't explain it away. Don't blame somebody else. It's you. The law comes with that pointedness of mirrors all lit up. But then, you know what? It's also a rule. There's many ways to do this one, but I like the GPS imagery. Most of us use our phones or there's a GPS on your dash, and my wife and I, we're kind of glad to put away the paper map, and it's maybe tucked away there in the glove box. But isn't it nice just to give a little credence to Siri or whoever your voice is on your phone? When, where do we go? I don't have to make up that decision anymore. I'm looking over there, and Siri tells me, turn right, 0.2 mile. Got it. I'm turning right. And I like a little direction. Well, I mean, isn't that the beauty of the law? When after, yeah, it's been a barrier to keep me safe. It's been a mirror to say, yeah, this is you. Don't try to get out of it. Yeah, but what do I do? How do I drive? Where do I go? There's the law. So it's old. It's maybe a little animated with some travel ideas, but I think it still works pretty well.
1: So what message does the gospel specifically bring to us after the law has done that work in showing us our sin?
0: Go, you're free. Let's keep on that highway image. Get stopped for speeding, that middle one. And by the way, you were speeding. There's no explaining this away. You are flat out speeding. And the state trooper walks away, right? He's taking your license and registration all. He's in the car, and you know you're dead to rights. And, oh, by the way, you're praying like mad. I bet you state troopers generate more prayer than many a pastor. No offense to pastors, but, man, I tell you, who's not praying their little heart out while the man is there running your plates, and he comes back, and he says, go. I mean, isn't that the amazing word of the gospel? Go. Really? Go. Forgiven. That's an amazing thought, isn't it? State troopers usually couch it in terms of law. So slow down, behave.

0: Dave. This is a warning. But gospel says the most amazing thing. Go. Your faith has saved you. Go. Forgiven, free. Go with me as your Father, your Savior, the Shepherd. That's an amazing thought, isn't it, that the gospel gives us that news after the law has crushed us. To me, that's a good image.
1: You say that God's relationship to us, you say of this relationship, this is a relationship that is driven by God's choice. What do you mean by that?
0: When I was a little boy, I had a book that my mother read to me, and I don't recall the title, but the essence of that book was a mom saying, if you lined up all the little boys in the world, and I could only choose one, I'd choose you. And I suspect our listeners are right now saying, oh, good grief, how does he not know the title of that book? Well, I don't remember the title, but I remember my mother reading me that book. And then the essence of that is, Mom always called me Danny. Danny, if we lined up all the little boys in the world and I could choose anyone, I'd choose you. Oh, man, who doesn't love to hear that? And isn't that God's amazing choice? Individually, he says, I choose you. I've chosen you before the foundation of the world. But here's the thing. This elective choice by God is both intensely personal. He chooses me. And that is in no way diminished by me hearing him say, I choose you. And I choose everyone who's listening. And I've saved the world through my son. You know, isn't that the most remarkable relationship? That the choice by God of me, I'm thrilled, but yet at the same time, he equally chooses all those who are called, all those who are saved. It doesn't diminish his choice of me. Only God can do that, and that kind of elective choice.
1: So finally, in that very vein, how can knowing that God loves the whole world, just as he loves us, reassure us even more?
0: You know, Todd, it takes me back to the old catechism, and again, we refer to the catechism in the notes. I think almost every chapter I point us to the catechism, and when I'm saying old, I'm pointing at the old blue catechism. I'm going way back, and as I'm my memory is not exact and perfect here, but one of the key questions that I always cherished as a kid just growing up was, how do I know that I'm saved? And the essence of that answer was, my salvation is as certain as I know that God sent his son to save the world. Because I'm part of the world, I'm saved. Is that a wonderful security in my ordinariness, in my commonality? I'm not saved because I'm something special. I'm saved because I'm merely this. I'm part of the world. And God sent his son to save the world. God paid the price of the entire world. So, yep, he paid it for me. That's a beautiful explanation that, yes, still preserves the uniqueness and the preciousness of God, I chose you. And God would say what my mom said to me, Danny, I chose you. But that's also resting on this wonderful foundation, but I chose the world. I called and forgave all. So, you know, we're a unique people as Christians, to have that both and of the individuality and the universality of God's love.
1: Dr. Daniel Pavla is chairman of the Department of Theology and professor of New Testament at Concordia University, Wisconsin. He's author of the Issues, Etc., Book of the Month for June, titled Grace, Faith, Scripture, Portrait of a Lutheran. 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Ask for the Issues, Etc., Book of the Month for June. Dr. Pavla, thank you very much.
0: Hey, thank you very much. It's been a pleasure to speak with you, Todd. Thank you.
1: Deaconess Rose Adel will join us on the other side of the break. 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
1: 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Grace, Faith, Scripture, Portrait of a Lutheran.

0: Christians are familiar with the term grace alone. If you stop and think about it, if grace is what Scripture says it is, then it has to be alone. Because a grace that isn't alone actually isn't grace. It's something else, but it's not grace. It's bargaining. It's an excuse. It is, well, you're on probation. But if it's grace, it has to be grace alone. Why is that so important, not only for every Christian, but especially for Lutherans who, well, have kind of made their name as the grace alone people? Greetings and welcome to Issues Etc., coming to you from the studios of Lutheran Public Radio in Collinsville, Illinois. I'm Todd Wilkin. Thanks for tuning us in. We'll begin today's show on this Thursday, June the 6th, discussing the Reformation solas, grace and faith alone, with Dr. Daniel Pavolo. Then we'll be looking forward to Pentecost Sunday with Dr. Carl Fekancher. Joining us for the conclusion of our series on the Reformation solas, grace alone and faith alone, Dr. Daniel Pavolo, chairman of the Department of Theology and professor of New Testament at Concordia University, Wisconsin. He's author of the Issues Etc. Book of the Month for June, titled Grace, Faith, Scripture, Portrait of a Lutheran. Dr. Pavolo, welcome back.
1: Hey, thank you so much, Todd. It's a pleasure to be with you and all your listeners.
0: We've been talking about this in terms of relationship, these solas in terms of relationship. And you say in your book, our relationship with God is not a brittle perfection. What are you talking about there?
1: Well, Todd, in the book, I tell the story of an old table and an old dresser. I'll make these real short. When I was a little boy on that dairy farm, I got a bedside table. It's the first new piece of furniture I ever had. Everything else was a hand-me-down. And I thought this was the greatest, coolest thing because it was mine. It was new. It was perfect. Well, it's not perfect anymore. That was back when I was probably 7, 8 years old, and I'm 62. And we've had that little table all these years, and it's scratched, it's dented. And now, about 3 years ago, our daughter, when she moved to Denver, she has it, which really touched my heart that she still wanted this thing. It does not look that good anymore. But you know what? Isn't that a great picture of the relationship we have with God? God doesn't see us in a brittle perfection that you and I know, number one, is never really true of us, and number two, we can't sustain. In fact, grace takes us in when we're the opposite. I also tell a story of a hand-me-down dresser I got. I had it, and it didn't look that good when I first got it. It was a hand-me-down. I kept it, and then we gave it up to our son's room. Our son Steve grew up with it, and finally, done. All the veneer was cracked. It was time to carry it out. I carried it out to the curb where the trash guy was going to pick it up, and I noticed that the sides of the drawers were made of solid oak, which I really never noticed. I salvaged the oak, and I made 4 boxes for our son and myself, 2 for me, 2 for Steve, because really, what's a dresser but a box? And those boxes looked really good. That's grace. Grace takes what's on the curb, cast off, and brings it back inside the house. Grace keeps what was going to be burned up and saves it for time without end. So we're not a brittle perfection in the relationship with God, but grace makes that connection with us. It's not an excuse for us to be less than what God calls us to be, but it's the foundation that we have because God takes us in, God brings us in and to himself. So good news for grace.
0: Why is it vital that we understand that this relationship that God establishes with us is by grace and grace alone?
1: Well, you know, that one, Todd, goes back to what we were speaking about earlier with the relationship idea. And you're in a wonderful relationship. It's exciting. It's thrilling. And you're with somebody who's more than you are. You know, you're in the best way. You're out of your league in being with this person. And when I was dating Holly, I totally felt that. I kept expecting her to say, that's just enough. Stop calling me. And if my friends would ask, well, why is she dating you? I'd have to shrug my shoulder and say, you know, I really don't know. That's okay. It's all right. It's good to be humble and to know that, wow, I am really lucky. Well, that is tiny compared to God, isn't it? Why is God with me? Grace alone. Because if I come up with an explanation, a reason, I've destroyed the real basis of our relationship with God, which is grace. Not my accomplishments, but only grace. And so I need grace as the explanation, as much as I can understand it, of this relationship that is beyond me, better than I am, that's for sure, and yet it exists. I got to ask the question, why is he with me? Why does he want me? And that resounding, endless answer from God is grace alone. There you go.
0: You cite Ephesians, where the Apostle Paul writes, in love he predestined us for adoption to himself as sons through Jesus Christ. Talk about the comfort of that way of describing this relationship.
1: Well, isn't that a wonderful image, the adoptive relationship? And let's make that, you know, adopted at a very early age, where a child who has no claim, not an heir to any fortune, no standout record, in no way justifying or requiring the choice of a parent to say, that's the child I want. Well, isn't that a great picture then for God's choice of us? We talked about that this relationship is his word to us, his downward arrow of gift and choice. And adoption makes it just a beautiful picture, because apart from and before anything I was going to do, God says, you're mine. And we don't have a record to point to and say, well, of course he wants me. No. Before the foundation of the world, God has chosen us. He has foreknown us, and he has brought us into this being and this time and place. So I love that adoptive imagery. I mean, it's one of the many relationship images that we can use, and certainly we have other ones of he is the groom and we are the bride. That's a wonderful image too. But this adoptive one catches us as we are, with nothing to claim, nothing in our hands, and yet he says, you're mine.
0: What do you mean when you write, grace insists that we drop all our comparisons?
1: Well, that one, it comes out of a story. I ride motorcycles almost every day to work, and I ride all year round. And I tell a story of January, I'm riding in, and I ride 60 miles round trip, so it's a fair ride. It was January morning, 14 degrees, which is kind of nippy on a bike. And I'm coming down a four-lane highway that's 55 miles an hour. And I was going a little over 55. I'll say that. But I wasn't going crazy out there. A guy in a white Camry passes me. He's got me 5, 10 miles an hour. And as soon as he passes me, he pulls over in front of me, and he just dies. And then I look in my mirror, all lit up, red and blue lights, Wisconsin State Trooper coming up fast. Well, the guy in the Camry knew he was dead, you know, to rights. And so he pulled over to the shoulder. And so that the trooper, that's where the trooper was going. It's going to get him. I pulled over onto the shoulder, too, just so the trooper could go around me and get the guy in the Camry. And the state trooper pulled in behind me. And as soon as he did, the guy in the Camry took off. And the trooper stayed with me. Well, I stopped, of course. And then the state trooper came and he asked, do you know how fast you were going? I didn't know exactly. I knew I was a little over 55, but I really wanted to point out that I was not going as fast as a guy in a white Camry. And instead of talking to me, your fugitive is getting down the road ahead of me. And I point out that I think we all have a white Camry in our life. We all have somebody we can point to and say, well, God, okay, I know I'm not perfect. Yeah, but look at that guy. I mean, look at that woman. Come on. Give me a break, because compared to her, compared to him, I'm not that bad. I find this a mystery, Todd, that we would rather be excused by comparison than forgiven by the cross. Aren't we strange people that way? It has to be hardwired into us that we will look as fast and far as we have to find a white Camry doing worse than we are, and we want God to see him. And in fact, go get him and let me off. But that's not grace, is it? Grace insists you drop the comparisons. The Camry, and that's why I like this story, he's long gone. He's out of sight. We're not even talking about him. And by the way, I never brought him up, of course. It's just me and God, that relationship. And God amazingly comes back and says, forgiven. Not even just forgiven. I see you as I see my son. Perfect. Isn't that an amazing turn from the absolute guiltiness that I am? my attempted comparison, which is going to fail, to the ultimate declaration by God, justified by faith and at peace with God. So stop trying to be excused by comparisons. Be forgiven by the cross.
0: We're concluding our series on the Reformation Solas today. Grace Alone and Faith Alone. Dr. Daniel Pobola is our guest, author of The Issues, Etc., Book of the Month for June, titled Grace, Faith, Scripture, Portrait of a Lutheran. On the other side of the break, what is the role of the Holy Spirit in this grace relationship that God has established with us?

0: no! Another Lutheran dirge and other myths.
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0: We'll be doing some myth busting during our hymn sing. Double dare anyone to participate and walk away thinking Lutherans sing dirges. From God's Own Child to Lord Thee I Love. From Dear Christians One and All Rejoice to In Thee Is Gladness. 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And so sorry, not a dirge in sight. 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
1: Welcome back to Issues Etc. I'm Todd Wilkin. We're talking with Dr. Daniel Pavla, author of the Issues Etc. Book of the Month for June, Grace, Faith, Scripture, concluding our series with him on the solas of the Reformation, talking about grace alone, a little bit later, faith alone. So, Dr. Pavla, what is the role of the Holy Spirit in this grace relationship that God has established with us?
5: To make us believe it. You know, if I can go back to that the stops for speeding moment, which, by the way, I only got a warning. And I think it helped that it was 14 degrees. And the guy probably thought, you know, you're a little nuts to be out here. Let's just give this guy a warning and send him on his way. If you know you're wrong, and let's just say speeding, and the Wisconsin State Trooper says, I'm letting you off, you're going to say, really? And hopefully say, thank you. But I think you're going to say, really? Not that you want him to rethink that, but how would you not just say, really? Wow. Thank you. Well, that's small compared to now God saying, forgiven, justified, perfect in my sight. And I could go on and on, you know, with all the adjectives that he describes us with. How are we not going to hear those and then say, really? We better have the Holy Spirit as that voice, that reassurance that says, really? He means it. No, trust him. And, of course, he uses the word. That's why we began the book with the word of God. That begins our relationship. And the Spirit takes us back to that word, and that's why we go back, isn't it? You know, to have that reminder, that reassurance, to build up that a certainty that we need. And I'm not saying that every day we have to run to God with that same questioning, really? But we do live in a state of wonder, and it's not bad to every so often just stand in awe of the forgiveness that's announced to us and say, really? And the Holy Spirit says, really, because he said it in his word. Here, read it again.
1: You talk about the incarnation in your book, and you say that Jesus didn't come to visit us.
5: Yeah.
1: What do you mean by that?
5: Well, you know, that's that wonderful scene in Luke 24 where he's walking with the Emmaus Road disciples. It's Easter afternoon going into the evening, and oh, the one says that just filled with irony and touching line. He says, are you only a visitor and know nothing of the things that have been accomplished among us these days? And Todd, when you hear that, don't you want to put an arm around that disciple and say, oh, friend, if you only knew what visitor he is, and yet he's not just a visitor. He could have flown in, done whatever work he wishes, and then departed, untouched and unchanged. But that isn't his way of saving us, is it? He doesn't reach down from a heavenly distance, pluck us up by a spiritual hoodie, and with at most two fingers touching, take us to heaven in a sort of a ew-ish, oh, okay, all right. He came and put the incarnation upon himself. He dwells with us. He carries still the wounds that were our payment price, and he bears that flesh still today. Visitor, not at all. Now, in these latter days, he has come and spoken to us by the Son, but the Son has put on this flesh, the Word become flesh, and dwells still among us. It's as far from a visiting God as you could get.
1: You say that the lasting wonder of the incarnation of Jesus is the center of Lutheran theology. How is that?
5: Well, you know, we are Christologically centered people, and when we speak of Christology, and I'm all for our understanding of Christ and eternal aspects, but aren't we people centered on John, not just 1:1, in the beginning was the Word, but we're really people centered on John 1:14, and the Word became flesh and dwelt among us, and we beheld his glory, glory of the only begotten, full of grace and truth. We know him as he has come to be among us, and that's his choice. Of course, that's the wonder of it. It's not that we've drawn him down. Colossians remind us that he's the image of the invisible God. What an incredible gift that is. Again, one that's beyond our imagination. Who of us would dare to say to God, I need to see you. And by the way, I can handle it. No, we can't. But the image of the invisible God, in whom dwells all the fullness of God, Colossians 1:15 and 2:9, he has come to dwell among us. And it's by his dwelling, his grace, and his continuing to carry that flesh, even today, still with us. That's the wonder. We'll find God on the cross and in the manger. Luther is famous for that. Don't go seeking God in some airy, cloudy, unseeable heaven. You know where to find him. He's in the manger, and he's on the cross. It's the incarnation of Jesus that lets us find God doing his work. That's the best.
1: This is Luther's explanation partly to the second article of the Apostles' Creed on redemption, and I just would like you to explain it. Luther writes, he has redeemed me, a lost and condemned creature, purchased and won me from all sins, from death and the power of the devil, not with gold or silver, but with his holy precious blood and with his innocent suffering and death. Go into some detail there on how Luther explains that.
5: Isn't that a wonderful passage? It, I think, first explains our sense of wonder. He has chosen me. He has redeemed me. Now, at first, we're thinking out of the blue, but then we're conscious of our sins. And if God, and he does, say, you're forgiven, no penalty coming from you or me, Todd, no payment needed from us. But he's also given us the Word and a conscience with a sense of, well, justice. And whether it's for our sake or someone else for their sake, says, wait a minute, who's going to pay for this? You can't just forgive these people as though nothing happened. And that's the beauty of that. He redeemed me. That, and now I'm using Romans chapter 3, that God might be both just and the one who justifies the ungodly. Isn't that a marvelous thing? Yes, he forgives us. He justifies the ungodly. He declares us to be innocent. But if at that moment of declaration, a courtroom scene is unfolding, a courtroom that bursts into, what? You're going to let them off? Who's going to pay? Luther's explanation is perfect. He's redeemed me. Yes? I am lost and condemned. I stand in that courtroom scene and, oh, I know what this verdict should be. Guilty as could be. But what has he done instead? Purchased and won me. He has paid for me. He has paid the penalty, the price, anything that justice might demand. He has paid that. Because of making that payment, now he can turn to us and give peace, forgiveness. What a wonderful thing. How did he do it? Of course, he purchased me from sin, death, and the power of the devil. It isn't just money. God can multiply Fort Knox many times over, but what is that going to do? Not enough for me. But with his holy, precious blood, his innocent suffering and death, his view upon the death of his son gives us peace. A short explanation. I don't know, Todd, as you were a little boy growing up, if you had broken something really precious in your house, I mean, I want something tangible that would have been really bad. I don't know if you can think of something. For me, by the way, it would have been my mother's little collection of Hummels, you know, those little figurines, Hummel figurines, and it wasn't anything expensive or anything, but my mother loved them. If I was a little boy and I broke those, oh, that would have been bad. If I'd broken that, I can guarantee you, in a heartbeat, my mother would have heard that. She would have heard it from the other side of the farm. She would have come wailing in. She would have looked at the rubble, you know, broken figurines, but no super glue is going to fix this, by the way. My mother would have looked at that, and she would have said in a tone that would be very distinctive, "Look what you did." Well, nothing good is going to follow that. Think of God on Good Friday, 3 p.m. The world has been dark for 3 hours. 6 hours, his son dies and hangs on the cross. And at the moment of his death, God could say, and does in fact say to the world, "Look what you did. Peace be to you." He makes peace by the blood of his cross, Colossians chapter 1, verse 20. Isn't that a remarkable turn? Look what you did. You killed my son. Peace be to you. And it's by his holy precious blood he has purchased us, won us, and declares peace over us. It takes faith. It takes the Holy Spirit to remind us and convince us of that. But what a turn. We go from condemned to people of his peace.
1: 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He writes that this grace is too good to believe. It's beyond us. We can't believe it. 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
4: We're turning to the subject of faith alone in the conclusion of our series on the Reformation Solas with Dr. Daniel Pavola. Dr. Pavola, this is what you write. You say of God's grace, it is beyond us and we can't believe it. Why do you say this?
5: Well, if my mother had come in and looked at the rubble, by the way, I never did that. I never did break Mom's Hummels. In fact, I've got four of them. Safe and sound. I think my sister has the rest. I got four of them, and every time I take them off a shelf, I really get nervous because I haven't broken these yet, Mom. But if I'd broken those four Hummels, or even one, Mom would have said, look what you did. Mom wouldn't have said, let's go to McDonald's as the next thing, you know, to buy Happy Meals or something. No, that wouldn't have happened. If Mom had said that, again, I go back to, really? Are you feeling okay, Mom? Boy, Mom's got to get new glasses. Somehow Mom is not seeing this. And I wouldn't have even had time to say, I'm sorry, or I'll try to glue them together, because none of that works. That's the same thing with God, isn't it? I would try to make promises. I would try to promise to glue things or weld things back together. None of that's going to work. God knows our promises aren't going to last. And there's no super glue in the world that's going to hold our spiritual lives together and make it endure onto eternity. And so when he says, peace, forgiven, all I can do is hear again the Spirit that reassures me, by grace alone, this marvelous, shimmering gift that we can name. I'm all for us naming it grace, but it's still that mystery beyond me.
4: So why is it important, as you point out, that the Holy Spirit speaks both to us, these promises of God in his word, and to the Father for us?
5: You know, Romans 8 is that wonderful imagery, isn't it? That he intercedes for us with groanings too deep for words, and he certainly, of course, speaks to us. And we've been speaking about that. Luther is so good on that only by the Holy Spirit can I know him. He has enlightened me and brought me to the faith. And so I know I need that, but I also need to have that image that he speaks to the Father in an ongoing, never-ending conversation. Romans 8 also includes Jesus who intercedes for us. And I think that, Todd, that's really a wonderful picture of prayer. I use this imagery in an earlier book I wrote for CPH, Our Way Home, The Lord's Prayer as a Journey, where prayer is joining a conversation that's already going on because the Spirit intercedes for us endlessly. And the Son also speaks on our behalf endlessly. So when you and I speak to the Father, and we can just, let's think in terms of the Lord's Prayer and single out the Father of the three persons. When we speak to the Father, it's not that you and I have to start a conversation and try to divert his attention from, well, let's face it, way more important people than I am. we're stepping into a conversation that is endless. The Spirit, the Son, speaking to the Father, who gladly hears them. Of course, he's not having to be forced into this. Who gladly hears them. And they invite us, in essence, to join the conversation. Come on in. Join the conversation. And in fact, if you can picture that, in the warmest, most welcoming way, they're saying, you know, we're talking about you in a good way. Come and join the conversation. That's not a bad way to think of prayer. That's not a bad invitation for us to pray. Join the conversation that is always ongoing on your behalf.
4: You ask, where is this relationship with God going? What's the answer to that question?
5: You know, this goes back to that relationship, and now I'm more back with my wonderful 20-year-old students. They're dating, and they're asking, of course, where's this relationship going? I mentioned that I had some wonderful impromptu surveys of my courses asking, when do you start asking this question? For some, very, very early in a dating relationship. Some of the guys, they said it took years before they start thinking about this, and the girls would look at them like, really? Years? Years, and you're not asking where is this going? I think it's a question that should come up pretty fast. Where is this relationship going? People want to invest in a relationship that has a future. They want to invest in one that is the relationship, both for their life and for, obviously, this other person. We want that with God. Where is this relationship going, God? I want security. I want a lasting home with you. I want dwelling with you here. But as we're going to talk about later, this is really like a starter house experience. And I've got my eye, because of your promise, on a mansion to come. So it just seems to me that every relationship should ask, and pretty early on, where's this relationship going? Thank goodness God gives us the answer. We don't have to invent this one for ourselves.
4: Is the faith that we're talking about a blind faith?
5: You know, I think, Todd, that one is, it depends on who's looking. To those who don't share this faith, it looks like a blind faith, doesn't it? I spoke last time we spoke about that little book, What Jesus Means to Me, and I just love that one phrase from that little book. The love of Jesus, what it is, none but his loved ones know. If I don't know that love of God, and I see Christians, I might scoff and say, they're blind. I mean, they believe these words because these words are spoken to them. And that's what we said earlier. Yes, we believe the words because they carry that faith with them. But we, on the other hand, I think are people of Ephesians chapter 1, where Paul prays, I pray that the eyes of your heart might be enlightened. I love that phrase. Eyes of the heart. Well, there's emotion, but not a blind emotion. Love, but not a blind love. And isn't that what, yes, the Scriptures do and what the Holy Spirit does? He enlightens the eyes of our heart. He enlightens the eyes of our love and our attachment to Jesus. To somebody on the outside, it doesn't make sense. But you know what? Lots of relationships don't make sense. Lots of times, when I was dating Holly, I truly expected her to say, done, enough, you're kidding me. I mean, we went bowling for our second date. Nothing about this woman says bowling. Nothing, ever. We've never gone bowling since in 40 years of marriage. After that second date bowling, by the way, we're no good at it at all. Everything should have said, that's it, you're done. And I would have spent the rest of my life saying, what was I thinking? I had the chance of the greatest girl at Minnesota State. But grace is a continuing relationship that when you're in it, you understand. From the outside, you look at that and say, I don't get it. But that's grace.
4: What role do baptism and the Lord's Supper play in this life of faith?
5: You know, I make this really, because it's a fairly brief book, very simple, and I know we could expand greatly on, especially the supper. I can just feel Chemnitz writing a whole book on the supper at this point, and I'm all for it. But I just played with the sense of once and repeated, and the baptism comes as that, you might say, that rock of our relationship, that one lasting connective moment. It is that engagement between ourselves and God. And that's a wonderful picture in my mind, that engagement, that solitary single ring. You know, a young man doesn't give 10 rings. He doesn't promise a purchase plan of more and more and more. One. And you know what? That one will work. I gave one ring to Holly 40 years ago. She's still wearing it today. And that's a wonderful image of baptism. Baptism is God's rock-solid engagement with us that need not be eclipsed or improved upon. Isn't that a great image? And you can go back to it. Absolutely. And I've heard countless young women who are so excited to get that engagement ring, and they tell me, I am never taking this off. And they mean it. And I think that's wonderful. Well, baptism is that. It is God's engagement to us, and we're never taking it off. Now, that's good. That's that one. But then do this as often as you do it in remembrance of me, the supper. The supper, again and again and again and again. Not because I'm doubting the promises, but I welcome hearing them again. Not that I'm doubting the promises that are made to everybody, and then that includes me, but I also welcome that moment in which the supper is given to me. And I know, yes, to you, you were first, and somebody else is right after me. I'm all for that. And the other side of the altar rail, somebody else is getting at the same moment. Yeah, I get that. But I also welcome that repetition and that me moment, just that instant in which, yes, he reassures me of the same promise. So many ways you can do it, but I was playing there mostly with the one and then the many.
4: What do you mean when you say baptism is, or the baptismal font is, a reflecting pool?
5: Kind of that nice image, isn't it? You see this beautiful, and I hope that your baptism font imagery is, you know, it doesn't have to be ornate or anything incredible, but a beautiful basin filled, shimmering water looks good, doesn't it? When I first come up to that, looking in, I would see myself. Yeah, that's true. But I'm no perfect image. But look, it's a pool that's also showing what's above me. It's a pool, if I were outside, that would shoot straight up to the heavens. And I would see the heavens, and I would see the clouds, and I would see the sun, and everything that's beyond me. Isn't that a great picture of baptism? Baptism is not a mirror, merely, that shows me only myself, because that image is never going to be perfect enough for the promises that baptism makes. But baptism places me in the context of all that God has made, the heavens above, and his promises. It's because of those promises coming down that I'm included in that moment. I'm included in that pool. Yes, I'm there, but you know what? I'm not the center of the universe. I'm not the center even of that moment. He is, Father, Son, Holy Spirit, bringing me into that relationship. I'm there, but that baptism pool reflects far more than just me. That's the beauty of it.
4: You say that in the Lord's Supper, we hear some of the most important words of Jesus. What are those words?
5: Do this in remembrance of me. All the words of institution, vital, aren't they? Shed for the forgiveness of sins, marvelous. And I think as we go to the supper, and I know that there are many ways to receive the supper, and sometimes some are brief and some are longer, more thought possible as you're at the rail for a longer time. But I would invite people to especially hear Jesus say, do this in remembrance of me. To expand beyond me, that is Dan Pavola, to expand beyond this past week, but say to God, Lord, what do I really need to remember of you? To me, I love the miracles and parables of Jesus. Lord, what did you teach? And what did you do? And what did you teach and do that especially speaks to me right at this moment, the week I've just had, or 2 weeks, whenever it's been, the week or two that's coming, and only you know that, Lord. Lord, give me the memory of you that I especially need at this time. And it's all good to dwell on the words of institution, given, shed, New Testament, all wonderful things. But I think we can expand that to the broader context of all the ministry of Jesus, and it changes every time. I think we might remember a new teaching, a new miracle, a new action of Jesus that especially, yeah, that's what I need today.
4: Dr. Daniel Pavola is our guest. He's chairman of the Department of Theology and professor of New Testament at Concordia University, Wisconsin, author of the Issues, Etc. Book of the Month for June, titled Grace, Faith, Scripture, Portrait of a Lutheran. He calls the Lord's Supper a canceled check. We'll find out why next.

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1: Greetings to you from the heart of Texas. I am Pastor Mark Knuckles, the senior pastor of St. Paul Lutheran Church and School. We are the LCMS Mother Church of Austin and are situated just blocks from the University of Texas. 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
4: 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I'm Todd Wilkin. 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
5: 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We'd give you a brochure, we'd give you the estimate of when it's coming. They've written up the bill of sale already, and let's put in a canceled check. Let's be old school, actual canceled check that comes back to you, canceled, paid, done. Wouldn't it be great? I'll bet you'd hold on to that. You'd hold on to the brochure. You'd hold on to the canceled check. Brochure is great. That's full of promise. But you know what? Promises often cost a lot to become true. And the promises of eternal life, whoa. But who of us can give anything in exchange for our souls, as Jesus asked? None of us has got that. But in the supper, we get the canceled check. We get that which is paid for, all the promises we've heard. When Jesus has given us, this is my body, this is my blood, here's the payment made. And it's made, done, by one payment. He has perfected us for all time, as Hebrews tells us, by this one sacrifice. And so that one payment is here. Isn't that a marvelous thing? In with and under bread and wine, I have that which paid for me. And what a reassurance. It's not a perfect analogy, but I bet you'd take out that card, you'd take out that canceled check in just a sense of wonder. And not doubting it, but just a sense of, oh my gosh, look at this. And so we go to the supper with that same sense of, oh my heavens, this is what is paid for me. Here is his body, here is his blood, the canceled check.
4: How is Christian worship, our family home, as you say.
5: Yeah, and family is really the key, Todd. I think that's the focus. And it's not that you have to come as a family. Oh, no, it's absolutely fine that, you know, if we're individuals, we come, or if we're the only one in the family who's coming, absolutely, you come. I'm all for families, of course, but it's the family of the body of Christ, the body of believers that he's called together. If God had it instituted and created this body, we'd yearn to find others like ourselves who share this mystery, who share this wonder of grace. And so we are drawn to this family that reunites weekly, let's say weekly. I know some worship more often, but at least weekly unites, that shares the meal together, and that shares that wonder. We talked earlier that the assurance I have of being saved is that God has saved the world, and therefore he saves me because I'm part of the world. Well, here's that living embodiment of, yes, he saved the world. Here's our little slice of it, 50, 100, 150, 1,000 people, whatever your church holds. And I'm part of that, not because I outdo these people, but simply by grace. I'm called, and they build up my sense of certainty in the promises of grace, and maybe I help build them up in the same way.
4: If you would, take a few minutes here and just kind of walk us through the worship service in the context of the solas that we've been discussing.
5: Sure. And, you know, I as a boy on the farm, I grew up with a page 5 and page 15 and the old red, well, sometimes it was blue, but red, ours was red, the old red hymnal, TL8. So why do we kind of think in those terms? I have nothing against matins and vespers, they're wonderful, but let's just think about that experience of we come in, and after the, perhaps an opening hymn, but we dare to call upon God, Father, Son, Holy Spirit. How do we even know? Well, that's the Word, isn't it? The Word has made him known to us, that we might call him Father, Son, Holy Spirit. If we didn't have the Word, why, every Sunday we'd pitch a new idea, a new definition of God. Thank goodness by the Word we have, who am I speaking with and who has invited me to come into his worship? But once I'm there, oh, then don't I hear God saying, we need to talk. And we've talked about that imagery as law and gospel. But at first it's law. And we know that. And so we make confession of our sins because, well, God, we do need to talk. And, yeah, I know. And, you know, it's funny, isn't it, Todd? We don't generally precede the confession of sins with a long oration of the law. I suppose we could, but we carry it with us already. We know we need to talk about how we failed. But then we go to the other side, don't we? And we hear the announcement.

0: be with you. Oh, absolutely. Let's talk. And that's what we hear when he announces we're forgiven. How wonderful he is. And oh, yeah, how fortunate we are to be with him. Absolutely. And of course, we keep talking then. And you have the intro. We have a conversation. You know, the barriers are down. We can talk to God. We sing some more. And that hymn expresses that very conversation. We want to hear him more now that we've heard of his grace and his mercy. And so the reading, it makes perfect sense. Lord, we should talk more about how wonderful you are and how wonderfully fortunate we are. So give us the Old Testament, the epistle, the gospel in the traditional order that we have. And let's put the creed in there now. I know we can do it later, but let's then make our response of faith. And that's where the faith comes. We've heard his word. We've heard the message of grace. And now, having heard it, we're ready to say, I believe it. Of course, that's the work of the Spirit, but I believe it. And so we hear it and say it in the creed. After the creed, of course, we hear the message and the sermon. And doesn't that take us back through that same cycle of, again, first, we need to talk. And, well, let's use a fairly typical Lutheran law, gospel, sanctification format, and many, many sermon formats, but that one would work really well. The law reminds me, I do need, in case I missed it somehow, I need this forgiveness. But, oh, what God does, what I never expected. And, in fact, his gospel is so life-changing, I find myself doing what I never expected I'd be doing, and that's sanctification. And so those three steps of hearing his word, accepting by grace that message, and then acting on it, there's faith. After that, offering. Don't forget the offering. That's an act of faith and a response to grace. And then the supper. We've just talked about the supper. Although if we're doing page 5, we simply sang another hymn, had a long prayer, and we were coming to the benediction. But in essence, that's that sequence. And I think that if we have these three interplaying, and they wouldn't always have to be in that order, but by golly, they really work well, don't they? Scripture calls me to worship and informs my worship. It tells me what I need. Grace is the center of that message in all that the worship does. And faith. Faith led by his word and directed by the Spirit. Faith says, I do believe it. I'll say it in the creed. I'll sing it in the hymns. I'll agree in the prayer. Maybe I'll say the prayer in the Lord's Prayer. There they are, all three of them.
1: What do Lutherans believe about our daily vocations?
0: You know, I was playing with this and the idea of can we do this? Can we keep on doing this? I'm going back to relationship. In a relationship, a good relationship, dating is exciting. That's great. But at some point, people want to go beyond dating, and that's engagement and marriage. And they say, can we do this for the rest of our life? Can we do this not just on special days? I don't want to see you just once a week or once a month. Oh, my gosh. I want to be with you every single day. Well, our vocation is that everyday relationship in action with God. Our relationship says, I want to do this with God every single day, not just Sunday. I'm all for us gathering on Sunday, but I want to be reflecting this relationship every single day. When I go to work, when I'm home, when I'm enjoying some hobby that I have, my vocation sees that God is using me, his intentional talents that he put into me, the place that he put me in, the people that he put around in my life. And God says, I've got a job for you, but we're going to do this job together. And so that relationship, it both informs, but it also fills what I do. And that's our Lutheran understanding of vocation. And I did that very, very briefly. I know we have wonderful authors who expand greatly on that. But just in terms of relationship, I think it's that everyday together wish that gets fulfilled.
1: Talk about the life of faith in the Christian congregation.
0: Well, I'm going to take you back to St. Paul's Lutheran Church in Butternut, Wisconsin. I love being there. That was 12 years with wonderful people. And I know I don't have time to tell you about the 650 people in that wonderful congregation, 650 members in a 400-person town. It was wonderful. We did not have 650 in church every Sunday, don't get me wrong, but just some of the most marvelous people you'd ever want to meet. And I trust that every pastor feels that way about his congregation. And that'd be my hope, that every pastor would say, you know what? Some of the greatest Christians in the world

0: live and worship and serve in my congregation. I tell you, that's how I felt about St. Paul's Butternut. It's just that congregation. And I'll say that, too, of the congregations that have followed. And we're members at First Emmanuel Lutheran in Cedarburg, Wisconsin. A wonderful congregation. Absolutely. So the life of faith, it's the generosity of people. Whether it's a financial gift that leaves you just stunned, and we had those at Butternut that just, I was amazed at the generosity of people. It's the selfless service that maybe I only knew, and shucks, I didn't know about you doing this for years, and you did it for years. I don't think anybody knew that you were the one who cared for, did this, visited, went, all those things that people do. The life of faith is a marvelous thing. It's especially wonderful when it's somewhat under the surface. It's that hidden life. It's the current that is below the very top of the stream, but it's that living current that goes on in a congregation. It's a marvelous thing. And I certainly hope and trust that everybody is alive in a congregation, in a congregation that has that current of living, loving faith.
1: You say near the end of the book, our trust in God's lasting home for us has two dimensions. What are they?
0: Well, we're in a starter home imagery now. I mean, that's a phrase that I hear a lot, and I hope it's conversant for people, that a young couple gets married and they buy that little two-bedroom over there. It's not even a three-bedroom ranch. It's that little tiny two-bedroom. And, oh, we're happy for them. That's exciting. They're excited, too. But, you know, they're going to say to each other, honey, this is a starter home, because pretty soon we're going to outgrow this. And that's good. And then they move and they get that four-bedroom place, and that's all fine. We're now in a starter home. Paul talks about us living now in our bodies like a tent, and we're anticipating a lasting home not made with human hands, 2 Corinthians 5. And so whether it's this body I'm in now, which is pretty tent-like, there's coming a greater one, or whether it's that congregational home I'm in now, and wonderful as it is, not perfect, of course not, but I know there's a greater gathering coming. Revelation chapter 7, a throng, a multitude no one could possibly count from every nation, tribe, and language. That lasting second home is coming. So I hope that right now we're a joyful, just married, we're just thrilled couple to be in our starter home existence. But if you're feeling a little cramped, if you're thinking, I'm not sure this is going to last, don't worry. It's not supposed to last for eternity. A house not made with human hands, a mansion made by the carpenter himself, and a multitude no one can count, that's all coming. That's the lasting home.
1: Finally then, Dr. Pavola, we've been talking about these solas, grace, faith, scripture. Remind us again how all of them point to Christ alone. About 30 seconds.
0: Yeah. Well, faith alone is our response to the wonderful news that the gospel, the word of Christ, has given us. And that word is so astonishing, we can only explain it by the mystery of grace. No explanation of myself, no worthiness in me, would accomplish what he has promised by his word in his son. But by his son, I've been, as you did with the Luther quote, purchased and won, not with gold or silver, but with his holy precious blood. And by that blood, he gives us peace and life forever. It's all centered on Jesus, his word, his gift and grace, and faith in him alone. That's our relationship.
1: Dr. Daniel Pavola is chairman of the Department of Theology and professor of New Testament at Concordia University, Wisconsin, author of the Issues, Etc., Book of the Month for June, titled Grace, Faith, Scripture, Portrait of a Lutheran. Dr. Pavola, thank you.
0: Oh, you're welcome, and thank you very much, and thank you for your listeners and the readers of the book.
1: All three of these, grace alone, faith alone, scripture alone, they all point us straight to Christ alone. Christ is the source of that grace by which we stand before God forgiven. He is the author and the finisher of that faith that he gives to us as a free gift of his grace. And he is the author and the subject and the fulfillment of that word of God, scripture, Christ alone. Up next, we'll look forward to Pentecost Sunday with Dr. Carl Fakencher. Stay tuned.
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0: Now, no one is a stranger to suffering. Some suffer more than others. There's something in kind of pop American Christianity. I think it even finds its way into the more solid confessions of faith that while suffering is certainly part of the Christian life, and we ought to expect it, anyone who reads the Bible will draw that conclusion if they read it honestly. You should suffer in silence. Keep it to yourself. It's better to suffer in silence and say nothing, maybe not even to God. And there's some sort of virtue in that. But, of course, the Bible is full of people who don't suffer in silence. Look at the book of Psalms. There is all manner of human suffering, some of it self-imposed, much of it self-imposed. And the psalmist cannot keep quiet about it, especially to God. We even have a category of psalms, psalms of lament, and whole prophets who make careers out of their laments. We're going to be talking about a theology of lament. Dr. Gregory Schultz joins us on this Tuesday afternoon, April the 12th. He's professor of philosophy at Concordia University, Wisconsin, and author of the book, The Problem of Suffering, A Father's Hope, and a recent article for Logia titled Pain, Suffering, and Lament. Dr. Schultz, welcome back to Issues, Etc.
1: Hi, Todd. Always a privilege.
0: Give us a kind of a good thumbnail definition of Christian lament.
1: Thanks. I think, Todd, that the discussion about lament, the understanding of what that means, needs to be fitted in with defining pain and suffering, as I suggested in that Logia title. So if I could say just briefly, I think that pain would be well understood as indications of harm to our bodies that we experience because we are, after all, body and soul creatures. By contrast, suffering is something that is unique to us as human beings. We can worry and wonder and react against the pain that we or the injustices that others are going through. And then lament. Let's consider that lament could be handled either as a casual conversation word or in the sense that you're asking about it as a rather distinct, very rich biblical term. In the casual understanding, I suppose that lament is the shout that things are not the way they should be, which I'd equate with suffering, and it may be spoken out in words, may be uttered, you know, very viscerally, something where it's uninterpreted. However, when we talk about biblical lament, and as you suggested with the Psalms of lament, that is a crying out of our suffering to God himself. And the critical thing for our pastoral care, for our care to one another as Christians, and for our conversation today is that God actually shapes our lament by means, for instance, of the Psalms of lament that you mentioned from the book of Psalms.
0: So let's distinguish then between kind of mere complaint, which can just be grousing about one's circumstances, and Christian lament, which is directed toward God. Is that a good distinction to make here?
1: Do you know, I think that's very much along the right path. What I'd say is that we're probably going to end up spinning our wheels unless we're paying attention to those Psalms of lament to get God to work, not just to define, but to lead us through lament, such as Psalm 22, for instance.
0: So show us that example, and in many ways, if you would, show us how, as you said, God shapes our lament. He just doesn't hear it and respond to it, but he actually shapes it.
1: Right. So let's recall and actually hear Psalm 22, which is, I would say, the quintessential Psalm of lament. So the opening verses, my God, why hast thou forsaken me? Far from my deliverance are the words of my groaning. O my God, I cry by day, but thou dost not answer, and by night, but I have no rest. Yet thou art holy. O thou who art enthroned upon the praises of Israel, in thee our fathers trusted. They trusted, thou didst deliver them to thee. They cried out and were delivered. In thee they trusted and were not disappointed. I would take it, Todd, probably we're in agreement on this, that not only did Jesus on Calvary's cross pray, pray the opening verses of this psalm, but he almost certainly prayed the entire psalm all the way through. And in the course of this psalm, we have what you identified as that complaint toward God himself. It's fairly long, and in the case of Psalm 22, in words originally used by David and then breathed in and breathed out for us by Jesus, it goes on to talk about the reason for confidence in God, and ultimately the psalm ends with praise to the Lord in terms of our Jesus' resurrection to come after he had prayed that on the cross. So the suggestion I had offered in the Logia article is that we have to keep an eye on a couple of things. First and foremost would be the inspired and the means of grace text of Psalm 22 itself. And then the second thing is we probably need to appreciate much more deeply what it means to say that we are emotional as well as intellectual and willful beings. So I've suggested that what God is actually doing through his words, the words of Christ in Psalm 22, for example, is he's taking us up into his own suffering and is actually terraforming or cruciforming our own thinking and emotional being in that whole process of praying the Psalm of Lament.
0: Okay, so are you saying there, Dr. Schultz, that although the psalm itself is written in the context of David's suffering, particular suffering, we need to understand this first in terms of Christ's suffering, so that David is being brought into, even though the chronology is not the way we would have it go, Christ suffers long after David suffers, but David is by faith being brought into the very sufferings of Christ through this lament. Is that what you're saying?
1: Well, that's sure right. So, you know, as Luther says, the voice that we hear the loudest in these psalms of lament is the voice of Christ himself. I suppose, since we know that all Scripture is given by inspiration, we could consider that about 1000 B.C., the Holy Ghost actually had King David write down these very words, all of these particular words in Psalm 22, and then just as God's people were supposed to be praying and lamenting in these words of the Psalm of Lament down through the millennium, finally when you come to the fullness of time in Jesus, Jesus grew up breathing in the words of Psalm 22 as he was growing in grace and knowledge. But then on Calvary's cross, he, expired or respired or breathed out these exact words so that we in turn can breathe them in from Jesus himself. And so Psalm 22 is simultaneously God's means by which he speaks to us, and it's the means by which he takes us up into himself in the very act of lamenting according to the psalm. So, as I say, he cruciforms us. And yeah, it's primarily Jesus' voice, don't you think?
0: Yeah. Does this teach us kind of a larger principle about the purpose of God-sent suffering in our lives? That suffering ought to be understood, at least in the broader sense, as salutary, not saving in itself, but salutary and helpful to us spiritually, because it is God's act of cruciforming.
1: Well, let's see. Because it is God's act of cruciforming, and because that's the way these words are experienced and the way he had them written down, it does that. So I suppose, in other words, I would be inclined, instead of stepping back and having a discussion at arm's length about Psalm 22, to say that we need to be praying this psalm, and in the praying of it, we actually do experience this stuff happening.
0: How does that connect, Dr. Schultz, to your particular suffering, or to another Christian's particular suffering, the circumstances of the immediate circumstances of their lives as they pray Psalm 22?
1: Well, is it okay first to say how it probably doesn't work? And that is that the psalm itself is not something that works well at all if we're making it one resource among a bunch of others to comfort ourselves or to provide pastoral care or to care for other people who are suffering. So the psalm itself doesn't fit into psychological categories. And I think from philosophy, I'd have to say that it doesn't really fit philosophical categories the way we talk about them. It addresses our suffering not as a Gnostic undertaking or a merely intellectual realignment, but it affects us. So the psalm addresses our suffering by taking us up into the way Jesus prayed, and not just validating, but involving us in this. So Jesus prayed, my God, why have you forsaken me? And that means that he doesn't allow us to go all stoic on this. You know, as you suggested in your opening for the question, to kind of just be quiet or manage things or, well, be stoic about it. He says that, you know, we're to mourn with those who mourn and rejoice with those who rejoice. And in this case, the lamenting is authorized and just as personal as all get out. I think that my example of saying Jesus breathed out these words on Calvary and we breathe them in and breathe them back out to God is maybe a pretty inviting metaphor, but there's nothing metaphorical about what Jesus is really doing in the psalm. These are, first of all, his words, and then they become our words, and through his words in us, he does that comforting. Can I offer you a quick example for that?
0: Sure.
1: I actually had the chance to present the article that you know as Pain, Suffering, and Lament in Logia when I was on sabbatical last semester and had the privilege of doing some teaching at the Lutheran Seminary in Pretoria, South Africa. Now, when I was there, I was also invited to do a lecture to the theology faculty at the nearby University of Pretoria. And after talking about Psalm 22 in some detail as a psalm of lament, one of the members of the theology department said to me, he said, well, Greg, actually, I'd have to say, after hearing what you've said, that I'm kind of worried about you and your notion of pastoral care. And I said, well, why is that? And he said, I'm a pastor myself. He's in a different non-Lutheran tradition. And he mentioned that he also supervises quite a number of young pastors regularly. And he said, I will just leave aside the point that I'm not sure that David wrote Psalm 22 or that Jesus prayed that psalm on the cross. But he said, I do teach pastors that in order really to comfort somebody, when you come to the hospital, you have to comfort them in your own words. The only way, he said, you can give authentic, genuine, helpful comfort is not to use somebody else's words, but to use your own. And then he said, I'm concerned about your formalism. And I said back to him, well, you know, thanks, but I'm awfully concerned about you, too. I'm really concerned that what you're suggesting is that we should give our own words and our own paraphrase to people when they're suffering in place of Jesus' word. He had mentioned that Luther was abundantly outspoken in saying that the text of the Bible, like Psalm 22, is always ad extra, you know, outside the person. And he said, that just sounds very cold to me. And I said, well, you've missed the point entirely. It is outside us in the sense that it's actually not something we invented or we evolved or came up with. These are straight from God to David, straight from God on the cross. And I said, my worry is that, you know, you're trying to comfort people with your own well-meant words rather than with the comfort of Christ himself. So the psalm itself is just indispensable, and it's an affective, not just, as I said, a Gnostic or intellectual undertaking.
0: I want to come back to that on the other side of the break. We're talking about a theology of lament on this Tuesday afternoon, April the 12th. Dr. Gregory Schultz is our guest, professor of philosophy at Concordia University, Wisconsin, and author of a recent article for Logia titled Pain, Suffering, and Lament.

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0: Thanks to the following congregations for standing with us by joining the Issues, Etc. 300. Redeemer Lutheran, Mandeville, Louisiana. Our Savior Lutheran, Whitefish Bay, Wisconsin. Christ Lutheran, Sioux Falls, South Dakota. Emmanuel Lutheran, Louisville, Nebraska. Grace Lutheran, Warminster, Pennsylvania. Trinity Lutheran, Valonia, Indiana. Emmanuel Lutheran, Pensacola, Florida. St. Athanasius Lutheran, Vienna, Virginia. And Emmaus Lutheran, St. Louis, Missouri. 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The Issues, Etc. 300. We made a decision, it was 4 years ago, when we decided to start the Issues, Etc. Making the Case conference, that when someone attended this conference, we didn't want them to miss a thing. It's not one of the conferences, and there's nothing wrong with them, but the kind of conference where you go and you have to make a choice between this speaker or that speaker, and you're going to inevitably miss some of the good stuff that that conference will offer you. At the Issues, Etc. Making the Case conference, everybody gets the same thing, and they get all of it, and they don't have to miss anything if they're there for those 2 days. Here's an idea about how the conference goes when we kick it off on Friday, June the 10th. We start with a live broadcast of this program, a two-hour broadcast from 3 to 5, just this program right there in Good Shepherd Lutheran Church in Collinsville, Illinois, a remote broadcast there for you to watch and participate in. We have dinner. We have a couple speakers that evening. We end that first evening with Compline, the prayer at the close of the day. The next morning, we start bright and early with morning prayer, and then we have several speakers, a break, some lunch, and a hymn sing that is a feature of our conference with Pastor Will Wheaton that we've moved up to the middle of the day, kind of wake people up after they've had their lunch. Another break, some speakers. Then we've added a feature this year that everybody gets to participate in, and that is near the end of that second day of the conference, we have a Q&A roundtable with all of our speakers there in attendance. Then dinner, and it's all capped off with the divine service there at Good Shepherd Lutheran Church in Collinsville, Illinois. Everybody who attends gets to go to all of that and not miss any of it at the Issues, Etc. Making the Case conference, June the 10th and the 11th in Collinsville, Illinois. That's just about 15 miles east of St. Louis. You can find out more about the conference, and you can register at issuesetc.org or call 618-223-8385, 618-223-8385. Attendance at the conference is limited to 400. Registration is $100. It's the fourth annual Issues, Etc. Making the Case conference at Good Shepherd Lutheran Church in Collinsville, Illinois. We're talking about lament, the theology of lament. Dr. Gregory Schultz is our guest. I wanted to talk in the few minutes left to us here, Dr. Schultz, about that arm's length thing you were talking about, the example you gave before the break of this pastor who wanted to use his own words. Sounds like what you're saying here is in using Christ's words, which are outside of us, we actually offer better pastoral care to those who suffer, for Christ brings them into his suffering and enters into their suffering. It's not just my ideas from the outside. Is that what you're talking about?
3: It sure is. So there really is, I would say based on my experience and our shared theology, there's nowhere else to go for this. So if we're not going to be bringing Christ himself, we don't have any actual comfort to offer people who are suffering. The lament that's provided in the Psalms of Lament is the voice of Jesus, and if we don't want to listen to him, if we don't want to go to him, if we don't want to bring him to other people, we should really drop the pretense of claiming that we're doing pastoral care. Maybe we're being nice people. Maybe we're somehow witnessing by being there. But it's not the kind of Christian care that the Lord has given us to bring to other people.
0: And talk briefly with only a minute here about how the person who is listening to us right now, who feels that lament welling up within them, where do they turn in Holy Scripture to engage in that Christian lament?
3: What a fine question. So for our listeners who are wondering about that, who are suffering and asking, the psalm that we've been looking at during our brief time together is Psalm 22. I think that there is just no substitute for the person reading or asking somebody else to read with or for her, the person reading Psalm 22. Along with Psalm 22, there are a number of other psalms that would count as psalms of lament, but for the short answer, that's the place to go. And it's just about impossible to miss the fact that that is Jesus' prayer, prayed first of all when he was suffering in our place, and then secondly, it's the prayer that he's authorized and handed to us to become our own prayer to him, to be shaped by him during our times of lament too.
0: Dr. Gregory Schultz is professor of philosophy at Concordia University, Wisconsin. 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Dr. Schultz, thank you so much for your time.
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0: Tomorrow on Issues Etc., we're going to get our update on the November elections with journalists Mark and Molly Hemingway. We'll be looking forward to Sunday morning, according to the three-year lectionary with Dr. Carl Fikencher of Concordia Theological Seminary in Fort Wayne, Indiana. Jesus gives us the best possible way to bring our lament before him. He suffers in our place, and then as we are brought into his sufferings, he speaks those words to us that we may speak back to him. He promises to answer, and we know that he understands, for we are brought into his suffering for us. I'm Todd Wilkin. Thanks for listening.
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5: 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Book of the Month, The Messianic Message.

0: Jesus tells his opponents, you search the scriptures because therein you suppose to find eternal life. These are those that testify of me. And he's talking about the Old Testament scriptures testifying of him. How did Jesus read the Old Testament? He read it as a series of predictions and patterns and even the revelation of his presence in the Old Testament before his incarnation. And that's how we should read it as well. Greetings and welcome back to Issues Etc. I'm Todd Wilkin. It's time to start a new series, Finding Jesus in the Old Testament. Dr. Reed Lessing is our guest. He's professor of theology and ministry and director of the Center for Biblical Studies at Concordia University, St. Paul, Minnesota. He's co-author of the Issues Etc. book of the month for September, The Messianic Message, Predictions, Patterns, and the Presence of Jesus in the Old Testament. Dr. Lessing, welcome back.
1: Thanks, Todd.
0: How would you respond to the assertion that the Old Testament is it's difficult, it's too detailed, it's really not very practical?
1: Yeah, so it is difficult. There's no doubt about that. And in some places, I think most of our listeners know, it may appear to be too detailed, especially the genealogies. And sometimes, obviously, if you're stuck in the book of Leviticus, you might not think it's very practical. So that's a very realistic and common response to the Christian scriptures called the Old Testament from Genesis through Malachi. Having acknowledged all of that, it's not overly difficult. It's not overly detailed. It can be very practical. How so? The difficulty sometimes is in sections like Leviticus or Numbers. The details often, as I said, in the genealogies, but it's worth the effort. It's worth the effort. The stories are easy. There's a lot of narrative. There's beautiful poems and songs, and it can be very practical, right? Especially when we look at the book of Proverbs, Ecclesiastes, and the prayers in the book of Psalms. And overall, as we consider the title of this book of the month, it's worth the effort, because the Old Testament is the Bible of Jesus and Paul and the apostles. And it is from the Old Testament that they get their words, their vocabulary, their thought patterns, their theology, their worldview. So to cut short the Old Testament is to cut short the New Testament. You might ask Old Testament people like me, why do you spend so much time on the Old Testament? The answer is very simple. The best commentary on the New Testament is the Old Testament. You want to understand Jesus, Paul, the apostles, the gospel, the rich theology, and the great hope of the New Testament. You start in Genesis 1, verse 1, and work your way all the way through the fourth chapter of Malachi.
0: How do the four gospels display a messianic emphasis?
1: If we use the term narrowly, messianic, then we're looking at the word Christ. The term Christ is a Greek term, which is a translation of the Hebrew term. Now, the Hebrew term sounds like this, Mashiach, Messiah. It means anointed one. And Christ is also the same meaning, the anointed one. And so these are synonymous terms, finally. One is Hebrew, Messiah, and one is Greek, Christ. So if we simply use the term Christ, then we see Matthew 1 verse 1. This is the genealogy of Jesus Christ. And then he goes on, the son of David, which picks up this idea of the Messiah who's after the house and lineage of David. Mark begins, Mark 1 verse 1, also with the term Jesus Christ, the Messiah, the anointed one. Luke, in his first chapter, uses the term David three times. And of course, in his beloved nativity narrative in Luke chapter 2, he tells us that Joseph is of the house and lineage of David, thus indicating in Luke chapter 2:11 that Jesus is the Christ, the Messiah. John, for his part, tells us that the reason he wrote his gospel in John 20 verse 31 is so that people believe that Jesus is the Christ, the Messiah, the Son of the living God. All of which is to say that Matthew, Mark, Luke, and John are not only displaying a messianic emphasis, but perhaps we might even say messianic saturation. And they drink deeply from a number of places in the Old Testament to tell us about Jesus.
0: How do we find that emphasis in the rest of the New Testament?
1: If we turn to the book of Acts, then we see a number of places where early Christian proclaimers are announcing that Jesus is the long-awaited anointed one after the house and lineage of David. Perhaps the most famous sermon in the book of Acts would be the sermon that Peter preaches on Pentecost, and he's going to speak messianically using Psalm 110 and Psalm 16, and both of these are going to tell us something more about Jesus from Psalm 110, that Jesus is David's son and David's Lord, and Psalm 16 teaches us that God will not let his Holy One see decay. That Holy One would be the Messiah, Jesus. The book of Acts then goes on, one of its favorite Old Testament messianic psalms, in addition to 16 and 110, would be Psalm 118, verse 22, the stone the builders rejected has become the cornerstone. So Acts, especially the early chapters, are going to be saturated with Old Testament promises, prophecies, and patterns that we see throughout Genesis through Malachi. If we move then rather quickly to Paul's letters, if we would take the primary Pauline letter, most would probably say that is Romans. He talks about the gospel in Romans 1 verse 1. Then he says, this gospel of Jesus Christ, the Messiah, was spoken beforehand. This is Romans 1 verse 2, in the holy prophets. And maybe just rounding out this very cursory look at messianic usage in the New Testament, the book of Revelation employs the word Christ, again, Messiah, anointed one, for Jesus, no surprise here, a total of 7 times. Given the importance of the number 7 in Revelation, John presents Jesus as the perfect Messiah.
0: You divide these manifestations of Jesus in the Old Testament into 3 categories: predictions, patterns, and the presence of the Messiah in the Old Testament. What are messianic predictions?
1: Right, predictions are what most people who are familiar with the Old Testament automatically think of. In our book, we use the expression winged words, words that take flight and travel great distance, and then they land. So predictions are like that. Certainly in Genesis chapter 3, verse 15, the wounded victor is a prediction. And a prediction, the way we're defining it in our book, means that it doesn't have any fulfillment in the Old Testament. It goes straight to Jesus. Sometimes people use the term rectilinear, which is recta, right, and linear line. It's just a right. It's a straight line. It's a wing word, right to Jesus. Another couple examples, we've got Zechariah 9, verse 9, which is a prediction of Christ riding in Jerusalem on Palm Sunday on a donkey. Micah chapter 5, verse 2 says the Messiah will be born in Bethlehem of Ephrathah. These are the kinds of biblical texts that children's Christmas programs are built upon. They're beautiful. They show us that the Holy Spirit is the final author of Holy Scripture, and these predictions are quite often easy to understand and see because they're then quoted in the New Testament, almost word for word.
0: What are messianic patterns?
1: The patterns then, to differentiate that from the predictions, as I said, the predictions, rectilinear, straight line, winged words, they kind of fly over the rest of the Old Testament. But the patterns are going to, if we're going to use this metaphor still of maybe a flight, this is a flight in which you're going to go from Minneapolis to Baltimore, and you have to land first in Chicago and then Detroit and then Newark, and then finally you're in Baltimore. So that's the way patterns go. A good example would be in Exodus chapter 12, verse 13, where we have the blood of the Passover lamb saving Israel from the 10th plague, the angel of death. And for the rest of the Old Testament, at least off and on, Israelites are going to celebrate the Passover. And this Passover lamb, through its shed blood, is going to protect them, announce Exodus gospel promises to them. So it's going to have a number of touchdowns from, as I said, Minneapolis, Chicago, Detroit, Newark, and then we get to Baltimore. And then finally, these patterns are going to be fulfilled in Christ Jesus, who, for example, in John 1:29, is the Passover lamb who takes away the sin of the world. Digging just slightly a little bit deeper, there are three kinds of patterns of Jesus in the Old Testament. I use the pattern that is often called an ordinance or a rite, R-I-T-E. And so the ceremony of the Passover lamb, beginning in Exodus 12, is going to find its fulfillment in Jesus. So you have people also, not just ceremonies are going to be patterns, but people are going to be patterns, like Moses, right? Moses is a great savior. Jesus all the more is the greatest savior. So you have three types of patterns, people, events, and institutions. So I've talked about people and institutions, Moses and the Passover. An event would be, if we just stay in the book of Exodus, the Exodus itself, Israel coming out of Egypt as on dry land through the Red Sea. Jesus then, when he describes in Luke chapter 9, verse 31, what's going on the Mount of Transfiguration, he uses the word Exodus. So what Jesus is going to do will be a greater Exodus. He will lead people out of the bondage of sin, death, the devil, and Satan. In all of these patterns, whether people, events, or institutions, the operative adjectives in the New Testament are always better and greater, better and greater. Jesus is a better Moses. Jesus is a greater temple. Jesus says, for example, in Matthew chapter 12, verse 41, one greater than Jonah is here. So it's not a flat line. Predictions are a bit more of a flat line, nonstop flight. There's really no advance in what's going on in the predictions, but the patterns always advance. You might, switching metaphors a little bit, say that the patterns are maybe silver and gold in the Old Testament. They're great and precious promises. That's what Peter talks about in 2 Peter chapter 1. But then in the New Testament, these patterns become platinum. They are fulfilled. So that's the operative word in the New Testament, fulfilled, often with both the predictions and the patterns.
0: Dr. Reed Lessing is our guest. It's part one of a series, Finding Jesus in the Old Testament. We'll talk about the messianic presence in the Old Testament next.

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6: 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Augsburg Lutheran, Shawnee, Kansas. Emmanuel Lutheran, Dearborn, Michigan. Grace Lutheran, Elgin, Texas. Emmanuel Lutheran, Hamilton, Ohio. Messiah Lutheran, Lebanon, Illinois. Our Savior Lutheran, Winchester, Virginia. Redeemer Lutheran, Scottsdale, Arizona. St. John Lutheran, Ray, Michigan. St. Paul Lutheran, Parkersburg, West Virginia. And Trinity Lutheran, San Bernardino, California. 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Welcome back. I'm Todd Wilkin. Part one of our series, Finding Jesus in the Old Testament with Dr. Reed Lessing. He's co-author of the Issues Etc., Book of the Month for September, The Messianic Message, Predictions, Patterns, and the Presence of Jesus in the Old Testament. The Lutheran Church Missouri Synod is looking for pastors to serve as military chaplains. Find out about this unique opportunity at lcms.org/armedforces. Serving those who serve, LCMS Ministry to the Armed Forces, lcms.org/armedforces. We've talked about the predictions and the patterns. How do we find the messianic presence in the Old Testament?
7: Yeah, so a lot of Christians who read their Bible normally and regularly and attend church, they can pick the predictions, and probably if they are trained, perhaps even pastors, remember learning about typology, that's another word for patterns. Sometimes, though, the presence of the Messiah in the Old Testament isn't perhaps understood or taught or embraced the way the New Testament embraces it. There are at least two ways to see the Messiah's presence in the Old Testament. The chief would be the Lord's messenger, confusingly often translated the angel of the Lord, appearing 67 times in the Old Testament by that name. An angel there is best understood, many of our listeners know, as messenger. The Hebrew word there is malach. So he's a messenger of Yahweh. And he first appears in Genesis chapter 16, verse 7 to Hagar. And he's going to appear throughout the rest of the Old Testament. So how do we navigate who this person is? A wonderful way to use a New Testament verse in John chapter 14, verse 9. Jesus says in the upper room, John 14, 9, if you've seen me, you've seen the Father. In fact, that's one of the great teachings of the fourth gospel. John 1:18, no one has ever seen God, but God, the only begotten one, who's at the Father's side, has made him known. That only begotten God, the Son, makes the Father known. So the Malach, the messenger, sometimes, you know, angel of the Lord, when you see him, you see the Father. Just as you, in the New Testament, when you see Jesus, you see the Father. Jesus exegetes the Father, to use that Greek term in John 1:18. Just so the messenger of the Lord exegetes, explains, illuminates who God really is. So any number of places in the Old Testament where this messenger shows up, people end up calling him God. And he's not always called the messenger. There are some places, a cameo appearance in Genesis chapter 32 is where Jacob wrestles with the man. And then he says the next morning after this all-night wrestling match that I saw God face to face. And he actually calls the place, of course, Peniel, which in Hebrew means face of God. All of which is to say that when you see the messenger who sometimes appears as a man, what we use in our book, we say that he appears in the form of a man in the Old Testament, and then he appears in the flesh of a man in the New Testament. I find that somewhat helpful to kind of get our mind around what's going on with this messenger. So when we see the messenger in the Old Testament, we see the pre-incarnate second person of the Trinity. And this is not a Lessing Steinman new twist on things. This is not a Reformation discovery. This goes back to the early church fathers. This is how they interpreted the messenger of the Lord. The second way we see the presence of Jesus in the Old Testament would be through God's glory. God's glory. Glory is always visible in the Bible, just the word kavod in Hebrew or doxa in Greek. Sometimes we might hear people say, I felt the glory. They never say that in the Bible. They would see the glory. The glory of God is visible, and it's visible primarily through this pillar of cloud by day. And the glory fills the tabernacle at the end of Exodus 40, fills Solomon's temple in 1 Kings 8. And this is the very presence of God that people saw. They didn't feel it. They saw it. And so then you turn to John 1:14, one of the greatest verses in the whole Bible. I love this as well as any number of our listeners do. The word became flesh and tabernacled. There's a pattern, right? Jesus is a pattern of the tabernacle. And we have seen his glory. So the word became flesh and tabernacled. We saw his glory. When you read the word glory in the Old Testament, quite often, this is going to be the very presence of Jesus as the pre-incarnate second person of the Holy Trinity.
8: What is the messianic message in the Old Testament?
7: The messianic message is, perhaps we could boil it down to a twofold message. And it really comes already in the first prediction in the so-called Proto-Evangelium. There's the Latin word for the day, the first gospel, that this offspring of a woman is going to be the wounded victor. Wounded victor. So he's going to be victorious. He's going to be a Davidic king. He's going to slay all the Goliaths in our lives, right? The sin, death, and devils, no doubt about it. He's victorious on the third day. But he's also wounded. which takes us to texts like Isaiah's Suffering Servant Songs, especially 52:13 through 53:12. It takes us to texts like Zechariah chapter 12, verse 10, where God says, this is how the text reads, Zechariah 12:10, they will look upon me whom they have pierced. So the messianic message begins right there in the third chapter of the book. He's the wounded victor for the sake of the world.
8: Talk about that message

primarily because of the New Testament's fascination with Psalm 110. Martin Luther called this the chief psalm of our dear Lord Jesus Christ, because Psalm 110 announces that Jesus is Davidic, right? I talked about this very quickly when we're talking about Peter's Pentecost sermon. He's Davidic, he's David's son, and he's David's Lord, and he sits at the Father's right hand. And especially the book of Hebrews loves this psalm because it ties the Davidic connection between Christ and Israel's most famous king. And of course, Psalm 110, verse 4, he's also a priest after the order of Melchizedek. And as priest, this great hymn that we sing quite often during Holy Communion has the lyrics, himself the victim, himself the priest. So Melchizedekian priesthood of Jesus is not only that he offers the sacrifice, he himself is the sacrifice. So Psalm 110, if you're going to talk Messiah language in the Psalter, that's the most famous, that's the most profound. And it is, as I said, going to be not only in the epistle to the Hebrews, but in the Synoptic Gospels, Matthew, Mark, and Luke. During Holy Week, Jesus uses Psalm 110, verse 1, to confound his Jewish enemies. That said, a close second, a very close second, would be Psalm 2, especially verse 7, which says, you are my son. Today I have become your father. So let's just pause here and try and put a little bit of what I'm talking about together in terms of what happens when Jesus is baptized. We'll just take, for example, Matthew 3, verse 17, where the Father speaks after Jesus is baptized by John the Jordan River. This is my beloved Son in whom I'm well pleased. Well, this whole idea of this is my son comes right from Psalm 2, verse 7. The beloved adjective fronting the word son comes from a pattern that we see in Genesis chapter 22, where Isaac is the beloved son of sacrifice, and then in whom I'm well pleased. The baptismal declaration of the Father comes right from Isaiah chapter 42, verse 1. So right there, layered upon layered, would be who Jesus is. He's certainly the son of sacrifice, beloved. He's the Davidic king installed, as we have in Psalm 2, verse 7. And of course, he's the suffering servant in whom I am well pleased, which takes us into Isaiah 42, 49, 50, and then, as I said, 52, 13 through 53, 12. One more psalm that we could talk about in addition to Psalm 16, which I already spoke to, would be Psalm 22, which certainly the cry of dereliction, my God, why have you abandoned me? Which takes us into the whole genre of Old Testament laments. I'm actually writing a commentary for Concordia Publishing House now on the Book of Lamentations, so I'm kind of neck deep in all of this. But among other things, when we're looking at the Messiah's picture, the Book of Psalms paints for us, we also see a Messiah, the Messiah, who demonstrates solidarity with suffering people, abandoned people, lamenting people. And of course, we know Jesus is going to lament and be abandoned and forsaken in similar ways as we sometimes feel and are, but also quite differently, because this is an utter abandonment by the Father. An utter forsakenness. He who had no sin became sin for us. 2 Corinthians 5:21. So Jesus knows the ultimate, the mind-boggling abandonment of the Father. All for us, so that the Hebrew writer can say in Hebrews 13:5, never will God leave us, never will he abandon us. So there's a wonderful comfort in Psalm 22, verse 1.

0: one. There's profound theology there, because he who had no sin became sin for us so that in him we might be declared righteous before the Father.
1: Dr. Reed Lessing is our guest. It's part one of our series, Finding Jesus in the Old Testament. When we come back, he calls Isaiah the biographer of the Messiah. We'll find out what he means by that next.

0: 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Regular guests Dr. Reed Lessing and Dr. Andrew Steinman are the authors of our Book of the Month for September, The Messianic Message, Predictions, Patterns, and the Presence of Jesus in the Old Testament. 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Their phone number, 1-800-325-3040, or learn more about The Messianic Message at issuesetc.org. Study the Old Testament through a Christ-centered lens with the Issues, Etc. Book of the Month, The Messianic Message.
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0: We're finding Jesus in the Old Testament with Dr. Reed Lessing, co-author of The Issues, Etc., Book of the Month for September, The Messianic Message, Predictions, Patterns, and the Presence of Jesus in the Old Testament. Dr. Lessing, you call Isaiah the biographer of the Messiah. What do you mean by that?
1: Well, I can't help but chuckle because I've spent a fair amount of my adult life studying Isaiah, writing about Isaiah, preaching and teaching about Isaiah. And certainly it was Jerome who first coined the idea that Isaiah is the fifth evangelist. Ambrose told Augustine, once Augustine was converted to Christianity, Ambrose told Augustine to read the book of the prophet Isaiah. Most of us revel in the clarity of Isaiah's messianic message, not only through predictions, but we have a few patterns and we have the presence of Christ in Isaiah as well.
0: What specific predictions do we find in Isaiah?
1: Sure. These are the predictions that we have come to know and love. And I might confess it's easy to let some of these well-known predictions just kind of roll off our minds and lives and hearts, you know, like, well, yeah, I got that. So what else is new? But if we can approach Isaiah with childlike wonder and amazement at what he's actually claiming, Emmanuel, right, in Isaiah 7:14, God with us. And of course, this is going to frame Matthew's gospel, Matthew 1:21, right? He's going to quote this in Jesus. It's going to be right in the middle of Matthew's gospel where two or three are gathered, Jesus says in Matthew 18, there I am, and lo, I'm with you always to the very end of the age, the last verse in Matthew. So to understand what Matthew is driving toward, is to go back to this wonderful prediction in Isaiah 7, verse 14. Then, of course, we've got the wonderful Counselor, Mighty God, Everlasting Father, Prince of Peace, which we could unpack that. It would probably take us, right, 3 or 4 hours to unpack what it means that Jesus is a wonderful Counselor and he is Mighty God. And through him, we see the Everlasting Father. There we go back to that verse I talked about in John 14, verse 9. And he's the Sar Shalom. He's the Prince of Peace. Shalom doesn't mean the absence of warfare. It means that God puts broken lives, broken hearts, the broken creation back together again. Of course, Handel's Messiah has made a number of these predictions so memorable for us through his gift of music. Probably, right, if we go to maybe the last 27 chapters of Isaiah, the Four Servant Song is certainly the high watermark of Isaiah. One could argue that it's the high watermark of the Old Testament. And this is the third time in this interview I'm telling our listeners that this Four Servant Song begins in 52:13. Quite often in jargon, we say, Isaiah 53, and then we start in verse 1, and we miss what Isaiah is saying here. The Four Servant Song begins in 52:13, and there God says, my servant is raised and lifted up and highly exalted. So we have the exaltation, and then we go right the next verse, 52, verse 14. We have the humiliation like we could never imagine. And then we have the exaltation at the end of chapter 53. So there you have really the wounded victor. And there you have the real deep and profound Christology of the New Testament. Certainly, Paul in Philippians 2, 6 through 11 is simply putting the name of Jesus on Isaiah's Four Servant Song. So there would be several specific predictions. There are more, but that is a bit of the highlights of Isaiah's predictions.
0: With just a few minutes here, why are Isaiah's names for the Messiah important?
1: The names are important for any number of reasons, and I've talked about a couple of them already, but diving into another name for the Messiah, maybe one that isn't as readily known, would be the term branch. And we have this term for the Messiah in Isaiah chapter 4, verse 2. And then a similar word for branch or sprout comes in 11, verse 1, which indicates that the messianic origins are going to be small and insignificant. And think Bethlehem and think manger, think Nazareth, see, small, insignificant, shoot, a branch, something that is just kind of starting its growth out of the ground. And then we have the same idea, different word, but same idea in the fourth servant song of Isaiah, chapter 53, verse 2, where it says that he, that is Jesus, grew up before him, the Father, and he was like a root out of dry ground. So what this name does, this small little growth coming out of the ground, is it connects these promises to the house of David in Isaiah 4 and Isaiah 11, with the suffering servant in Isaiah 53. Now, how important is that? Well, this is why this is important, because in first century Palestine, there were at least 90 different Jewish movements. But there's only one of these Jewish movements that connected the Davidic deliverer of roughly Isaiah 1 to 39 with the suffering servant 40 to 66. And they did it through word connections and titles like this. And who was this messianic Jewish movement that said that the Davidic deliverer is in the one and the same person, the suffering servant? Well, initially, publicly, this movement is called the Way, Acts 9, verse 2. And we know them later on in Acts 11 by the name Christian. This is the message of who Jesus is. He's the Davidic king of Isaiah 1 to 39, and he's the suffering servant come to bleed and die for the sin of the world in Isaiah 40, 66.
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0: 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I'm Todd Wilkin. 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
1: There are at least two ways to see the Messiah's presence in the Old Testament. 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
0: Dr. Reed Lessing, co-author of the Issues Etc. book of the month for September, The Messianic Message, Predictions, Patterns, and the Presence of Jesus in the Old Testament.
1: The second way we see the presence of Jesus in the Old Testament would be through God's glory.
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10: I think what we see emerging is essentially new forms of secular orthodoxy forming, and we can really view these modern-day hate speech cases as an equivalent, really, of the blasphemy cases of old.
11: Getting your kids counter-programmed to have their social life family and community focused, this is generally what the research suggests is useful for a successful transmission of values across generations.
12: The Lord does not set us to look for escape from trouble. He sends His church right into the midst of trouble. He says, in this world, you will have tribulation. We're not taught to look for an escape from trouble, but to confess Christ and let come what may.
13: Lord, thank you that I belong to a we. I am baptized into your church so that even if I feel alone, I can pray the first word of the prayer Jesus gives me and know that I'm not alone. I belong to your church, Lord.
14: This is Will from Michigan, and I'm a Lutheran high school teacher and football coach. And I love beginning my day listening to Issues Etc. All right, guys, let's go.
0: Jesus gives us permission. In fact, He exhorts us to search the Scriptures and find Him. And that includes the Old Testament. So does that mean that we can start with the book of Genesis and find Jesus there in predictions, in patterns, and even present there? Yes, it does. Welcome back to Issues Etc. I'm Todd Wilkin. Thanks for tuning us in live on this Wednesday afternoon, the 13th of September. We're going to continue our series on finding Jesus in the Old Testament. Dr. Andrew Steinman joins us. He's Professor Emeritus of Theology and Hebrew at Concordia University Chicago, co-author of the Issues Etc. book of the month for September, The Messianic Message, Predictions, Patterns, and the Presence of Jesus in the Old Testament. Dr. Steinman, welcome back.
15: Thank you, Todd. It's good to be back with you.
0: You say that the book of Genesis is the foundation of the entire Old Testament. What do you mean by that?
15: Well, I mean that it introduces a lot of concepts that are foundational for understanding what's going on in the rest of the Old Testament. So obviously creation, which the prophets will refer to, especially Isaiah later on, the origins of the people of Israel, which is fundamentally important for everything else in the Old Testament. And as we argue in our book, Dr. Lessing and I see it as foundational for the promise of the Messiah to come, fulfilled in Jesus in the New Testament.
12: Where do we find predictions of Jesus in Genesis?
15: Well, a number of them. Probably the most important one is very early in the book of Genesis in chapter 3, verse 15, where after the fall, it is promised to Eve that someone from her line will come to crush the head of Satan. It's called the seed of Eve there, the seed of the woman. Seed there is singular, refers to a specific person. And that person, of course, is the Messiah whose predictions are unfolded as we go throughout the Old Testament. So right away, almost immediately in the book of Genesis, we have to have the fall first, of course, because there's no point in having someone to come to crush Satan's head until after the fall. But immediately after the fall, we get the first messianic prediction. But the book of Genesis doesn't stop there. We get more of it later on. Specifically, the promises to Abraham are very important, where Abraham is promised that through him, all nations of the earth will be blessed. And this, again, is the promise of the messianic seed that runs from Adam and Eve all the way down to Abraham. This is the point of the genealogies early in the book of Genesis, to trace that line down to Abraham. And now Abraham is told that the blessing for all nations, not just the people of Israel, will come through him. So we have it there again. And then the third place that is critically important is in Genesis chapter 49, when Jacob is on his deathbed and he calls his sons to come in and he tells them he is going to prophesy about their future. And he starts out with his oldest son, Reuben. Reuben doesn't get much of a promise because he sinned and slept with his father's concubine. So Reuben doesn't get much of a promise there. Then he takes the next two sons together, Simeon and Levi, and they don't get much of a good deal because of the murder of the Shechemites that's recorded earlier in Genesis that Simeon and Reuben carried out in vengeance for the rape of their sister Tamar. And then he finally comes to Judah. And it's very dramatic, especially when you're reading it in the Hebrew. He says, Judah, you, as if almost like when he comes to Judah, he has an insight. You're the one. And then he goes on to prophesy about Judah, comparing him to a lion. And he prophesies that the scepter will not depart from Judah until Shiloh comes. And I believe Shiloh is a name for the Messiah. And it is one of the messianic names we find in the Old Testament. Isaiah, of course, has a number of these in his prophecies too. But here for the first time, we have the Messiah directly linked to a kingly role because he's going to have a scepter. And of course, this is played out in the New Testament as late as the book of Revelation, where we have Jesus called the Lion of the tribe of Judah. So the book of Genesis traces this promise then in direct prophecies, first to Eve, then to Abraham, and those prophecies are repeated to Isaac and Jacob, and then finally to one of Jacob's sons, Judah. And then we now know, once we finish the book of Genesis, to follow the tribe of Judah, because that is where the promise lies.
12: What patterns of the Messiah are in Genesis?
15: There are a number of patterns. These are very important because they look forward to Jesus in the way things happen or the way they are portrayed by Moses in the book of Genesis. One of these, of course, is Noah, where we have this well-known story of God saving humanity through the efforts of Noah. And Noah becomes kind of a pattern for the Messiah, that with Noah, and his faithful work, God saves all of humanity. Now, of course, Noah is not the perfect pattern of the Messiah. No one is, because Noah, like everyone else, is sinful, and unlike Jesus, who was without sin. But nevertheless, he becomes a pattern for the redemption of humankind, the saving of humankind in what he does. Later on, we get a man named Melchizedek, whom we are told is a priest of God Most High. And after Abraham rescues Lot and has a lot of captured goods that he had captured from the kings who had kidnapped Lot, he tithes them to Melchizedek. He gives 10% to Melchizedek. And Melchizedek blesses Abram. And Melchizedek becomes a pattern for Jesus because he's a priest whose lineage is not given, interestingly enough, in the Old Testament. He just shows up in the Old Testament. We don't know who his parents or grandparents or great-grandparents were, but nevertheless, he is a priest. And Jesus also is a priest, but he can't trace his lineage back through Aaron either. Jesus, unlike the Old Testament priests, all of them in Israel had to trace their lineage back through Moses' brother Aaron. Jesus' lineage doesn't do that, just like Melchizedek's lineage doesn't do that. And the New Testament makes this comparison between Melchizedek and Jesus. And if you look in chapter 7 of Hebrews, you will see that the writer to the Hebrews sees Melchizedek as a pattern of the Messiah. Another thing we see is Joseph. Joseph is, of course, a very interesting character. Many people know the Bible stories about Joseph. Maybe they learned them in Sunday school or something like that. But he has a number of parallels to Jesus. So Joseph is betrayed by his own family. Jesus is betrayed by his own nation, the Jewish nation. Jesus is rescued from death and rises again. Well, Joseph seemingly is dead, especially to his father, who assumes he's dead, but then he is found to be alive. Kind of a presage of a greater coming to life, Jesus' resurrection from the dead. And so we have kind of the way that Moses tells the story of Joseph kind of is parallel to what we find when we finally come to Jesus. And we should keep in mind, when Moses is telling us the story of Joseph, he had to choose what he's going to tell us out of Joseph's life. He doesn't tell us everything that happened during Joseph's long life. He tells us specific incidents, and he shapes the story in such a way that Joseph and what he does and God's work through Joseph to save the people of Israel from extinction during the Great Famine is kind of parallel in a way to what the Messiah does to save the entire world through his death and resurrection.
12: Is Jesus present in the first book of the Bible?
15: Yes, he is. And here we have to explore a figure that's called the angel of God or the angel of the Lord in the Old Testament. When this angel first appears in the Bible, he appears to Hagar, the slave girl that Sarah gave to Abraham as a wife to have a son because she couldn't have a son. And the angel of the Lord appears to Hagar in Genesis 16 and in Genesis 21. And what we find out, if we read the text carefully, is the angel of the Lord is the Lord. He is God himself. And the promises he makes are promises only God can make. So in Genesis 16, we read the angel of the Lord said to Hagar, I will surely multiply your offspring so that it cannot be numbered for multitude. That's a promise that only God can guarantee. And Hagar recognizes this angel as God when she names him in Hebrew El Roi, which means God sees me. She understood that God appeared to her. Now, why do we know this is Jesus? Why can't it be God the Father or the Holy Spirit? But specifically Jesus. Well, you'll remember that in the New Testament, John makes an interesting statement. He says, no one has ever seen God, but the only begotten Son of God, who's in the bosom of the Father, he has made him known. So John says, you haven't seen the Father, but you have seen the Son. People have seen the Son. He's the one who makes the Father known. And later on, Jesus says, if you've seen me, you've seen the Father. So this is a recognition that the angel of the Lord that we meet in the Old Testament is indeed an appearance of Jesus himself. And ironically, he first appears to Hagar, not to Abraham or Isaac or Jacob or any of the people of Israel, but to this Egyptian slave girl, which is, I think, very encouraging when we think about the gospel, because Jesus comes and has compassion on this Gentile Egyptian woman whose life is threatened, who is in danger of dying, but he promises her great things. And so also Jesus promises great things, not just to the people of Israel, but also to all the Gentiles. And so that is very important in Genesis. Another place we see this presence is in Genesis 18, where we have three visitors come to visit Abraham. And we're told the two of them go down to Sodom and Gomorrah, and Abraham stands before the Lord. And of course, this is the famous story of Abraham pleading for the cities of Sodom and Gomorrah. If righteous men are found in this city, will you spare it? And he bargains down from a higher number to a lower number, asking God to spare the city. And here again, it's very clear that Abraham is seeing God and speaking in front of him and holding a conversation to him. And once again, this has to be Jesus, because only Jesus reveals the Father. Only Jesus has been seen. Later on, Jacob has a dream, the famous dream of Jacob's ladder, probably better characterized as a staircase to heaven. And at the top of the staircase, again, he sees God, who gives him promises that he is going to bless him with the blessing given to Abraham, that he's going to bring him back to the land. At this point, he's fleeing the land because his brother Esau is out to kill him. Jacob, later on in the book of Genesis, acknowledges that he saw the angel who appeared to him, he calls it. Now, this is an interesting passage because, of course, it's referenced by Jesus in the New Testament, speaking to Nathanael in John chapter 1, where Jesus says, truly, truly, I say to you, you will see heaven open and the angels of God ascending and descending on the Son of Man. A reference to the angels of God who were coming up and down on that ladder to Jacob. And so Jesus himself connects himself back to that dream, I guess I should call it, that Jacob had. We could also think about a couple other passages where Jacob's involved in seeing the pre-incarnate Christ. In Genesis 31, he has a brief encounter with the angel of God in a dream, which he recounts to his wives, Rachel and Leah. And this angel of God identifies himself to Jacob as the God of Bethel. That's the place where Jacob had the dream about the staircase to heaven. So he again appears to him and identifies himself as the God who appeared to him there. Again, Jesus before his incarnation. And then in the very next chapter, Genesis 32, we have the well-known story of Jacob wrestling with this mysterious man who appears to him at night. And he wrestles and he won't let go until he gets a blessing. And interestingly enough, at the end of that incident, Genesis 32, verse 30, Jacob names that place Peniel, which is Hebrew for face of God, because he says he's seen God's face. And again, this is Jesus with whom Jacob was wrestling. So we have Jesus present a number of times in the book of Genesis as he interacts with people to bring about the promise that he promised originally to Eve.
0: Dr. Andrew Steinman is our guest. It's part two of our series with him, Finding Jesus in the Old Testament. And when we come back, we'll talk about predictions, patterns, and the presence of Jesus in the other books of Moses.

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0: Welcome back to Issues Etc. I'm Todd Wilkin. Dr. Andrew Steinman is our guest, co-author of the Issues Etc. Book of the Month for September, The Messianic Message, Predictions, Patterns, and the Presence of Jesus in the Old Testament. Dr. Steinman, let's talk about some of the predictions, patterns, and presence in the other books of Moses.
1: Yes, well, we could talk about the predictions, especially in the book of Numbers, this interesting prophet Balaam. Now, Balaam's a prophet, but he's not from the people of Israel. He was hired by a king named Balak, who doesn't want the people of Israel going through his land. They had asked for permission to come through his land, but he refused it. And he hires Balaam to come and curse the people of Israel. So Balaam has an interesting relationship with God. He spoke God's word. He called God the Lord, my God. But he's eager to hire himself out to curse somebody that God doesn't want cursed, the people of Israel. But yet, when he prophesies, God turns this always into blessing. And in Numbers, especially Numbers chapter 24, Balaam says that he sees someone is coming. He says, I see him, but not near. So he says, I see this person, but he's not coming right now. He's not going to be here in the near term. But he talks about him in terms that we've already seen in the book of Genesis. He uses the lion imagery that we see in Genesis again. And he talks about a scepter. A scepter will rise out of Israel. And he talks about a star coming out of Jacob. And the star is referenced by the Magi as, where is he who's the king of the Jews? We have seen his star and come to worship him. And the only place that a star in the Old Testament is so directly connected to the Messiah is in Balaam's prophecy. So although we don't know how the Magi learned about Balaam's prophecy, they probably knew about Numbers 24. Now, there were Jews living in the East in the days before Jesus' birth, and perhaps the Magi had access to the books of Moses through the Jews that were living in the East, and they knew about this prophecy. But whatever it is, it's pretty clear that the New Testament, once again, understands Balaam's words as a prophet's words about the coming of the Savior. Then later in the Pentateuch, we get to Deuteronomy 18. Now, you'll recall that Deuteronomy is Moses' kind of last words, last advice, if you will, to the people of Israel before his death. God had told Moses he couldn't go into the promised land because of some things that Moses did that displeased God. But he wants the people of Israel to be prepared when they go into the land. And so he gives them this prophecy about a prophet. And he says, the Lord your God will raise up a prophet like me. You are to listen to him. And so here we have the words of Moses prophesying about a coming prophet. Now, earlier in the Pentateuch, in Genesis 49, we had him as a king with a scepter. Now the Messiah is also going to be a prophet. And in fact, this becomes very important in the New Testament, where Jesus is several times called a prophet. And maybe importantly, we get this with John the Baptist. When people from Jerusalem, leaders from Jerusalem, send word out to John the Baptist and ask him, are you the one to come or should we look for another? Are you Elijah? And John says, no. And then they ask him, well, are you the prophet? In many English Bibles, it says a prophet, but the Greek actually says the prophet. Are you the prophet? And that is a reference to this passage in the book of Deuteronomy, where Moses says, the Lord your God is going to raise up a prophet like me. And they're asking, are you that prophet? And John says no. And then, of course, he points people to Jesus. Jesus is the prophet. So a very important prophecy. And by the way, it's referenced, I believe, at the end of the book of Deuteronomy, when Moses' death is recorded And then at the very end of the book, we're told, and a prophet like Moses has not arisen to this day. And whoever wrote that last chapter of Deuteronomy couldn't have been Moses. Moses didn't write about his own death. But somebody later on appended a story about Moses' death onto the book of Deuteronomy, probably a later prophet. And he says, we still haven't seen this person yet. And of course, they wouldn't see him until John points him out in the New Testament. So those are some prophecies, direct predictions of the Messiah in the rest of the Pentateuch.
0: I'm Todd Wilkin. You're connected to Issues, Etc. It's part two of our series, Finding Jesus in the Old Testament. Our guest is Dr. Andrew Steinman. He's Professor Emeritus of Theology and Hebrew at Concordia University, Chicago, co-author of the Issues, Etc. Book of the Month for September, The Messianic Message, Predictions, Patterns, and the Presence of Jesus in the Old Testament. It's a great guide to reading the Old Testament the way Jesus tells us to read it, to find him. 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When we come back, how were the feasts of ancient Israel about Jesus as well?

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0: Welcome back. It's part two of our series, Finding Jesus in the Old Testament. Dr. Andrew Steinman is our guest. Dr. Steinman, how were the feasts of ancient Israel about Jesus?
1: Yes, this is very important. And, you know, oftentimes we don't read the book of Leviticus very deeply or very carefully. It has a lot of these laws about sacrifices and festivals and all these things that seem rather out of touch for modern Christians. And so we oftentimes skip over Leviticus lightly. But in fact, the sacrificial system and the system of festivals in the book of Leviticus were all designed in various ways to point out features of the coming Messiah. And so we have a number of these festivals. The first one and the most important one is Passover. In Passover, of course, we have the Passover lamb who's to be without blemish. You're supposed to take a lamb without blemish, put it aside for a few days. It lives in the house. And then on Passover, the lamb is killed. And of course, at the first Passover, they put its blood on the door. When God would see the blood, he would pass over that house and not kill the firstborn sons in that house. And Passover becomes an annual festival then, as legislated in the book of Leviticus. Well, Passover, of course, is the festival on which Jesus is sacrificed. John points him out as the Lamb of God who takes away the sins of the world, the Passover Lamb. And Jesus, indeed, is crucified on the day of Passover. The connection between Jesus and Passover couldn't be clearer in the New Testament. And of course, when the blood of Jesus is applied by faith to us, God passes over us and does not punish us for our sins, just like he didn't kill the firstborn in Egypt. So Passover is one of the festivals that shows a pattern pointing to the coming of Jesus. Shortly after Passover, the Jewish people were to celebrate the First Fruits Festival. This is when they were to bring the first of the harvest of the land. Now, the wheat and barley would come in the early spring. They would mature and they would cut it, and they were to bring some of the first fruits to God. And this was to happen shortly after Passover. In fact, it is to be on the day after the Sabbath, after Passover. So you go to Passover, you find the next Sabbath, and then the day after that, which of course is going to be a Sunday, you bring the first fruits to God. Well, it's no accident then that in the New Testament, Paul calls Jesus the first fruits of the dead. And Jesus rose on the festival of first fruits. So once again, first fruits is pointing the Jewish people forward to a greater fulfillment that comes in Jesus, who becomes the first to rise from the dead. Of course, the Day of Atonement, Leviticus chapter 16, is very important. In the fall, every year, there was a festival day where the high priest was to have sacrifices that would atone for the sins of the people for that past year. And the Day of Atonement was the one day that the high priest could enter the tabernacle's most holy place, where the Ark of the Covenant was. And he would sprinkle the blood of a sacrifice goat on the Ark of the Covenant. And of course, again, the blood there is pointing us forward to a greater shed blood, the blood of Jesus, which cleanses from sin. We also have a number of other things connected with that festival. For instance, there's a second goat that's sacrificed, and that goat is not sacrificed by being killed, but is actually sent out into the wilderness away from the Israelite camp where this domestic goat eventually will die. Before he's sent out, the high priest puts his hand on the head of this goat, symbolically transferring all of Israel's sins to the goat, and then it's sent out into the wilderness to die. This goat is called the scapegoat, which is actually short for escape goat. He escapes from the camp. But the scapegoat carries the sins of Israel away from the camp. Well, again, another picture of what the Messiah would do. He would carry away the sins of the people of Israel. So this is very important then for pointing the people of Israel every year to the work of the Messiah. And in fact, John, in his first letter, says that Jesus is the atoning sacrifice for our sins, and not only for ours, but also for the sins of the whole world. Now, many times, atoning sacrifice is translated by the big English word propitiation, but that just means an atoning sacrifice or a means of reconciling two people. Well, Jesus is the way we're reconciled to the Father, and he's talking about this in terms of the Passover lamb and the goat on the Day of Atonement that reconciles us to God. And interestingly enough, we have another festival, the Festival of Trumpets. The Festival of Trumpets also takes place at the beginning of autumn, just like the Day of Atonement is in autumn. And they are to hold a sacred assembly in ancient Israel, and it includes trumpet blasts. Now, trumpet blasts were used for a number of things in antiquity. They weren't just used for music. Music was one of them. But also, they could be used in battle for a king to signal his troops. Remember, they don't have our modern technology, so they would use trumpets to signal in battle when the king was trying to command his army. And interestingly enough, the Festival of Trumpets would point the people of Israel to the final judgment of God, something that we ourselves are still awaiting, and something that is taken up again later on in the Old Testament by the prophet Zechariah. He says in the 9th chapter, Zechariah says, "The Lord will appear over them. His arrows will go forth like lightning. The Lord will sound the trumpet and will march forth in the whirlwinds of the south." Again, depicting the final judgment on all things. And this, again, is taken up in the New Testament in 1 Corinthians 15, when talking about Jesus' return and the resurrection of the dead, Paul talks about this happening at the last trumpet. And in 1 Thessalonians chapter 4, he says that the Lord will descend from heaven with the cry of a command and the voice of an archangel and with the sound of the trumpet of God. So twice Paul does this. And so the Feast of Trumpets was another picture of the Messiah, a picture that's still something we anticipate in the future when we look forward to Jesus' return. So these festivals in particular are very important for ways that the Messiah was portrayed in patterns that repeated themselves year after year in the festivals of Israel.
0: Talk about the anointed one in the Old Testament.
1: Yes, this is a very important term. Anointed one in Hebrew is Mashiach, where we get Messiah in English. And anointing was done to induct people into office. We're probably very familiar with the story of David being anointed by Samuel. And before that, Saul was anointed by Samuel. So we have kings who were anointed. But again, back to the book of Leviticus, the high priest was anointed into his office. And sometimes in Leviticus, he's called the anointed priest. And then we even have a reference to anointing prophets into office. When Elijah is told that he's going to be taken to heaven, he's told, first go and anoint Elisha to be prophet in your place.

0: all three, a prophet, a priest, and of course a king. And in fact, he's crucified for being king of the Jews, as the title above his head written by Pilate said. So this is a very important idea. Now, the term Messiah does not occur often in the Old Testament, but it is a very important concept nevertheless. When the church grew up, the major language of most Christians was not Hebrew, but Greek. Very early on, the church in Antioch began to call themselves Christians. Why Christians? Well, the Greek word Christos means anointed one. And the church in Antioch, made up mainly of Gentiles who didn't speak any Hebrew, but were very well familiar with Greek, took the Greek term Christos, which corresponds to Mashiach, and talked about themselves as Christians, followers of the Messiah, the anointed one, the Christ. And so ever since, when we call ourselves Christians, we are indeed saying we're followers of the anointed one, the one whose anointing was predicted in the Old Testament. And of course, we have this played out famously in the book of Isaiah, the Lord has anointed me to preach good news and so forth in the prophet Isaiah. So this is very important. We meet anointing very early on, as I said, in the Bible, already in the Pentateuch. And this term then becomes the term for the one that God has set apart to redeem the nations. And we can't hardly get out of the Old Testament without seeing this term as very important. And interestingly enough, the New Testament uses the term Christ, but in two instances, both in the Gospel of John, the writer John writes out Messiah in Greek letters instead of Christ. So John sees Christ and Messiah as very important, so important that he bothers to write out the Hebrew word Messiah in Greek for his readers.
1: 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It's our series, Finding Jesus in the Old Testament. We'll talk about the messianic promise made regarding King David's line next.

0: Was the reformer Martin Luther innovating or in error when he added the word alone to Romans 3:28, for we hold that one is justified by faith alone, apart from works of the law? 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Journal. 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
1: Welcome back to Issues Etc. I'm Todd Wilkin. It's part two of our series, Finding Jesus in the Old Testament. Dr. Andrew Steinman is our guest. He's co-author of the Issues Etc. Book of the Month for September, The Messianic Message, Predictions, Patterns, and the Presence of Jesus in the Old Testament. 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Dr. Steinman, what's the messianic promise made regarding King David's line?
2: Yes, this is very important. 2 Samuel 7, which is paralleled in 1 Chronicles 17, depicts a promise to David, and it comes in connection with David's desire to build a house for God. David has this great desire to build God a temple. He realizes that he has a nice palace to live in, and God should have a nice house to live in too. And so he tells the prophet Nathan that he wants to build God a house. And Nathan at first says, good idea, you know, pursue what you want to do. But then we're told that Nathan goes home that night and God reveals to him some prophecy that he is to give to David. And he goes back to David and he says, the Lord is going to build you a house. So he turns it around, not David building God a house, but God building David a house. Now, of course, this is a play on words because David by house means a building. God by house means a dynasty. And it's an interesting prophecy because it prophesies somewhat about Solomon. You will have a son to come from your own body. I will be his father, you know, and he will build a house for me. David's not allowed to build the house because he was a man of war, we learn in the book of Chronicles. But we have this prophecy about Solomon to build a building for God. But then we have a promise to David that points to the Messiah, because God says that he is going to give David a everlasting kingdom. And of course, that everlasting kingdom requires then an everlasting king. Well, that king is the Messiah. And this promise to David is so important that it is repeated in references again and again in the prophets. They will speak about God's mercies to David. They will speak about, for instance, Isaiah talks about the root from the stump of Jesse, Jesse being David's father. And sometimes in prophesying about the Messiah, later on, the prophets will simply call the Messiah David, because this promise to David is linked so closely with him and so identified with him that they simply start calling the Messiah David in some of the later prophets of the Old Testament. Now, this is important because when we start with Genesis, again, the foundation, we had the promise to Eve. It obviously went through Noah because he was the only one of his generation. We trace it down to Abraham, Isaac, Jacob, and Jacob tells us it's going to come through Judah. David is from the line of Judah. And the next time the promise is narrowed down is this promise to David. And so we now know that Jesus, as descendant of David, fulfills that promise. And it's no accident then that on a couple of occasions in the New Testament, people in hailing Jesus will call him Son of David. In effect, they are confessing that they believe that he is the Messiah promised to come through the line of David and establish this kingdom, which will be eternal. And of course, that eternal kingdom is what we're waiting for when we look forward to the great final trumpet in the Feast of Trumpets. So it all ties us back together again in these predictions and patterns of the Messiah in the Old Testament.
1: How do we see that messianic pattern in the Old Testament's historical books?
2: The pattern is a little less distinct in the historical books than it is in the other books, but it is still there. One of the ways we see it is in the book of Ruth. You'll remember in the book of Ruth, we have the main male character in the book of Ruth named Boaz, who eventually will marry Ruth and have a son with her. And of course, Ruth then becomes one of the maternal ancestors of Jesus. She's mentioned in the New Testament in Jesus' genealogy. Well, we find Boaz as kind of the pattern of the kinsman redeemer who takes Ruth and her mother-in-law Naomi, rescues them from their poverty, gives especially Ruth a home and marries her, and of course has a child with her. So in some ways he becomes a pattern, but it's pointed out in a very interesting way at the very end of the book of Ruth. The last verses in the book of Ruth give us a genealogy that traces us from the time of the exile all the way down to David, going through Boaz. Now, when you look at that genealogy and you count the generations there, starting with the first one listed and going all the way down to David, you realize that Boaz is the seventh man listed and David is the 10th. Now, 7 and 10 are very important numbers. Already in the Pentateuch, a number of things happen concerning 7 or multiples of 7, like 14. For instance, the Passover is on the 14th day of the first month for Israel, the first month of spring. And 10 is very important. The Passover lamb, for instance, is set aside on the 10th day. There are a number of important connections with 7 and 10 in the Pentateuch, starting already with creation, and then God resting on the seventh day. Well, if you look in the genealogies in Genesis, we have two genealogies that serve to connect us from Adam through Noah to Abraham. And if you put those two genealogies together, what do you find? Well, the seventh man in those genealogies is a man named Enoch, who is pointed out to us in the genealogies as a very godly man. We're told he walked with God, and he was not, for God took him. Apparently, he never died. God took him directly to heaven as a reward for his faithfulness. So Enoch stands out, and he's seventh. Now, number 10 in the list, Adam is one. 10 is Noah. Again, as we talked about earlier, very important man whose life in some ways patterns that of the Messiah, but through whom God save the world. So 10, very important. Then if we go on to the next genealogy, that's in chapter 11 of Genesis, and keep on counting, we come to the 14th man, a man named Eber. Now, he may not stand out to a lot of Bible readers, but in fact, Eber is mentioned fairly often in the book of Genesis up to that point. I think 5 or 6 times. Very few people in this genealogy are mentioned that many times. And Eber's important because he gives his name to the Hebrews. Hebrew actually means someone who's descended from Eber. And Abraham is called a Hebrew. And Joseph, a couple times in Genesis, is called a Hebrew. So very important man, Eber. And he's 14, double 7. And then you get to the 20th person in the genealogy. The 20th generation is Abraham. And so I believe that the writer of Ruth understands this about the genealogies back in Genesis, the genealogy of the Messiah that stretches from Adam all the way to Abraham, and that will be used later on in the New Testament to give us Jesus' genealogy. But the writer of Ruth understood this. And so when he does his genealogy of David, the great king who's given the messianic promise, he uses the same 7 and 10 pattern, putting Boaz at 7 and David at 10. And so it's very subtle, but it is very clearly a pattern that is repeated again in the book of Ruth from a pattern that started already in the book of Genesis.
0: Dr. Andrew Steinman is Professor Emeritus of Theology and Hebrew at Concordia University, Chicago. He's co-author of The Issues, Etc., Book of the Month for September, The Messianic Message, Predictions, Patterns, and the Presence of Jesus in the Old Testament. Next time, we'll talk with him about the presence of Christ in the historical books of the Old Testament and the wisdom books of the Old Testament. Thursday on Issues Etc., we'll find out why Dr. Jordan Cooper isn't Eastern Orthodox, and we'll talk with Rapper Flame about his journey from Calvinism to Lutheranism. And on Friday, we'll continue our series Kids Have Questions with Pastor Jonathan Connor. I'm Todd Wilkin. Thanks for listening.
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0: There are at least two ways to see the Messiah's presence in the Old Testament. 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
0: The second way we see the presence of Jesus in the Old Testament would be through God's glory.
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7: I think what we see emerging is essentially new forms of secular orthodoxy forming, and we can really view these modern-day hate speech cases as an equivalent, really, of the blasphemy cases of old.
8: Getting your kids counter-programmed to have their social life family and community focused, this is generally what the research suggests is useful for a successful transmission of values across generations.
9: The Lord does not set us to look for escape from trouble. He sends His church right into the midst of trouble. He says, in this world, you will have tribulation. We're not taught to look for an escape from trouble, but to confess Christ and let come what may.
10: Lord, thank you that I belong to a we. I am baptized into your church so that even if I feel alone, I can pray the first word of the prayer Jesus gives me and know that I'm not alone. I belong to your church, Lord.
11: This is Will from Michigan, and I'm a Lutheran high school teacher and football coach. And I love beginning my day listening to Issues Etc. All right, guys, let's go.
0: When you consider the question of where Christ is found in the Old Testament, ordinarily we go to those clear predictions, usually in books of prophecy. Those clear predictions of Christ, what he would do, who he would be, how he would come, the salvation he would accomplish. So can we find Christ predicted and patterned and even present in the historical books of the Old Testament? Greetings and welcome to Issues Etc., coming to you live from the studios of Lutheran Public Radio in Collinsville, Illinois. I'm Todd Wilkin. Thanks for tuning us in. We're going to be continuing our series, Finding Jesus in the Old Testament, with Dr. Andrew Steinman. We'll spend some time with Flame, Marcus Gray. He's author of a new book, Extranos, Discovering Grace Outside Myself. We'll talk about his journey from Calvinism to Lutheranism. Then we're going to answer the question, why I am not Eastern Orthodox. Dr. Jordan Cooper, Executive Director of Just and Sinner, will be alongside for that conversation. Yesterday, we interviewed Dr. Andrew Steinman in part two of our series, Finding Jesus in the Old Testament. Dr. Steinman is Professor Emeritus of Theology and Hebrew at Concordia University, Chicago. He's co-author of The Issues, Etc., Book of the Month for September, The Messianic Message, Predictions, Patterns, and the Presence of Jesus in the Old Testament. We discussed topics like, where is Jesus present in the book of Genesis, in the first five books of the Bible? Let's pick up where we left off with Dr. Steinman's answer to my question, where is Christ present in the historical books of the Old Testament?
2: Well, right away we get to Joshua, you know, the first historical book after we get out of the Pentateuch. And in chapter 5, when Joshua is preparing to go into the land and attack the city of Jericho, we're told that someone called the commander of the Lord's army, Yahweh's army, appears to Joshua. And Joshua asks, are you for us or for our enemies? You know, whose side are you on? He says, neither. I'm the commander of the Lord's army. And Joshua bows down to the ground, puts his face down on the ground, and asks him, what does my Lord wish to say to his servant? Right away, he recognizes him as his Lord, as God. And the next words of the commander are very interesting. Take your sandals off your feet, for the place where you're standing is holy. Now, for readers of the Old Testament who've read the Pentateuch, this sounds an awfully lot like Moses in front of the burning bush. And here we have the same person who appeared to Moses in the burning bush saying, take off your sandals, just like Moses had to do, because the ground is holy. Now, you remember Moses at the burning bush? The story says Moses heard about this burning bush, and he went to turn aside to see it. And Moses tells us, and the angel of the Lord appeared to him. And then, of course, the angel of the Lord is speaking to Moses from the burning bush, saying things that only God can do. I am the God of your father, Abraham, Isaac, and Jacob. So here again, we have Jesus' appearance, his presence in front of Joshua as Joshua prepares to conquer the land. And so the messenger of the Lord is there. Now, the messenger of the Lord is mentioned a couple other times in the historical books. In Judges 2, he would come to a place that would be called Bochim to pronounce judgment on Israel for their idolatry. And there they wept because the messenger of the Lord, the angel of the Lord, told them that he would no longer make their way into the land easy because they had begun to worship other gods. Well, they call that place Bochim because it means weeping. They wept there because of what the angel of the Lord tells them. In Judges chapter 5, we have the angel of the Lord mentioned again, placing a curse on a place called Meroz because they refused to support the judge Deborah and the commander Barak in their battle to deliver the people of Israel from Sisera. He comes to Gideon to call him to action. He appears to Gideon, the angel of the Lord appears to Gideon. And importantly, the angel of the Lord appears to Samson's parents and tells them that the woman is going to bear a child and that he will begin to deliver the people of Israel from the Philistines. And through their interaction with this angel of the Lord, the man, Manoah, comes to realize that they've seen God. He says to his wife, we have seen God, and he even thinks he's going to die because, of course, he's seen God, and how can an unholy human being live if they've seen the pure and holy God? But his wife, I guess, has a better head on her shoulder. She doesn't panic so much. She said, well, if God wanted to kill us, he could have killed us already. So they don't die, but they do indeed have Samson. So we have the angel of the Lord cropping up again in the book of Judges. 2 Samuel 24, the messenger of the Lord. Angel means messenger. He's the one who meets out punishment on David and his people when David took the drastic step of trying to take a census to see how many men he could raise for an army. He was supposed to trust in God for his army's successes, not in his number of men. There's a punishment there. It's the angel of the Lord who meets out that punishment. And it's to the angel of the Lord that David appears to get the plague stopped so his people wouldn't be punished. In 1 Kings 19, the messenger of the Lord strengthens Elijah when he flees from Queen Jezebel on his way to Mount Horeb. And it goes on and on. Whenever we find the angel of the Lord, we find the angel of the Lord delivering Jerusalem in Hezekiah's day, killing the army of the Assyrian king Sennacherib and sending him back off to Nineveh, his capital city, in defeat. So the angel of the Lord defending his people there. So throughout the historical books, we meet this angel or messenger of the Lord, and the presence of Jesus with his people is already there in the Old Testament before his incarnation, before he took on human flesh, showing his concern both in the law, where he condemns their sins, but also in deliverance, as when he delivers them from Sennacherib's army.
0: Dr. Andrew Steinman is our guest. It's part three of our series, Finding Jesus in the Old Testament. We'll answer the question about the wisdom books of the Old Testament, where the Messiah is found in them, next.

0: 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Regular guests Dr. Reed Lessing and Dr. Andrew Steinman are the authors of our book of the month for September, The Messianic Message, Predictions, Patterns, and the Presence of Jesus in the Old Testament. 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Study the Old Testament through a Christ-centered lens with the Issues, Etc. book of the month, The Messianic Message.
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0: Welcome back to Issues, Etc. I'm Todd Wilkin. We're finding Jesus in the Old Testament, part three of our series. Dr. Andrew Steinman is our guest, co-author of the Issues, Etc., book of the month for September, The Messianic Message, Predictions, Patterns, and the Presence of Jesus in the Old Testament. Dr. Steinman, what are the wisdom books of the Old Testament, and where do we find the Messiah in them?
10: The wisdom books of the Old Testament are, first of all, Job, and then certain psalms. We wouldn't say all of Psalms is a wisdom book, but we could classify certain psalms as wisdom psalms. Definitely the book of Proverbs and the book of Ecclesiastes. And then some people would classify Song of Songs as a wisdom book. Others would say, well, it's kind of on the border of wisdom. But for our purposes, I think we can lump it together with the other poetic books of the Bible as wisdom. And one of the important places we find this is in the book of Job. In several instances, Job seems to realize that he needs to have someone to come between him and God. Job, of course, does not know why he's suffering. If we read the beginning of the book, we know where Job's sufferings came from, but Job doesn't. All he knows is he's suffering, and he appeals to God to stop his suffering. And Job, in chapter 9 already, realizes God is not a man. So he wants somebody who can stand between him and God. He's a human being. God is not. And he wants somebody to stand in between. And so he calls for an arbiter, an umpire, if you will, who can lay his hand on both of us, he says in verse 33 of chapter 9. So already Job is picturing someone who can be a reconciler between him and God. And of course, he's longing for his Messiah. He actually refers to this mediator as someone who would remove God's rod or staff from him. And this is interesting because the same words used in 2 Samuel 7:14, when God said that if David's successors don't properly follow God, he would chastise them with a rod. So there's a connection here with that famous promise to David. Then in chapter 16, Job is looking for someone who could argue his case before God. And he wants somebody to do this as a son of man does this with his neighbor. Now, son of man is an interesting term in the Old Testament. Oftentimes it means human being. He's looking for a human who can argue his case before God. Well, the only human can do that is, of course, the coming Messiah, who would be both God and human and could indeed argue the case before God for Job and for everyone else. And then perhaps the most famous place in Job is Job chapter 19, where Job makes the very startling statement, "I know my Redeemer lives and he will stand upon the earth." Now, Redeemer is a very interesting word in the Old Testament. It's a word used to describe Boaz back in the book of Ruth. It's a person who the law of Moses appoints to be a defender of people, especially their kinfolk. And here Job is looking forward to seeing his Redeemer defend him. And he says that his Redeemer would stand on the earth. He's going to be human in order to stand on the earth, and not God, but also God and man in the flesh. And he says he will do this at the end. He's looking forward to the final judgment, because Job says, "In my flesh I will see him." So Job believes in the resurrection, a resurrection that comes in the Redeemer that he's speaking about. So very important passage, because Job says, even after my skin's destroyed, I will see him with my own eyes. He's going to be resurrected, have his eyes back, and be able to see his Redeemer. So Job is very good at talking about this person. He'll do it again, by the way, in Job chapter 23, where he looks for a mediating messenger to come between him and God. So Job does this in a number of ways. Then later on in the book of Proverbs, we get Proverbs chapter 8, where wisdom is depicted as a person. And through this person, we're told God created all things. And this person, wisdom, rejoiced in God's creation. And it's interesting that the New Testament, again, connects this person with Jesus. Now, it's interesting also that wisdom in chapter 8 of Proverbs is depicted not as a man, but as a woman. This is because the Hebrew word for wisdom is feminine in grammatical gender. And so it's very easy for Solomon in Proverbs 8 to depict this person as a woman. But, you know, Jesus sometimes even depicts himself in female terms. For instance, Matthew 23, when he mourns over Jerusalem, he says, "O Jerusalem, Jerusalem, the city that kills the prophets and stones those who are sent to it. How often I would have gathered your children together as a hen gathers her brood under her wings, and you were not willing." So Jesus here compares himself to a female figure, a hen. So also Jesus is depicted that way in the book of Proverbs. Wisdom appears in the opening chapters, but most importantly in chapter 8, where wisdom calls on people to see her and invites people to hear her words, just as we're invited in the New Testament to hear the words of Jesus. And wisdom is there at creation, just as Jesus was at creation when all things were made. So this is a very important thing. The attributes of wisdom that we find in Proverbs 8, by the way, are mirrored again with the gifts of the Spirit that we find in Isaiah 11:2. So again, wisdom is divine and has the divine attributes that Isaiah connects with the Holy Spirit. So Jesus is God, just like the Holy Spirit is God, and they both have those same divine attributes. It's interesting, too, that in the New Testament, Paul calls Jesus Christ the wisdom of God. So I believe that Paul very clearly understood Jesus as wisdom in chapter 8 of Proverbs. And in Ephesians 3, we see this parallel played out in Paul's writings, where just as in Proverbs 8, wisdom gives riches, so in Ephesians 3, Christ gives riches. In Proverbs 8, wisdom participated in creation. In Ephesians 3, wisdom is linked to the God who created all things. God's wisdom empowers rulers in Proverbs 8. God's wisdom as Christ is made known to rulers in the heavenly places in Ephesians 3. So Paul very clearly is making a connection to Proverbs 8. Later on in Proverbs 30, we encounter the sayings of Agur, the son of Jaka. In Proverbs 40, he issues some challenges to his audience. He says to them, who's ascended to heaven and come down? Who has gathered the wind in his fists? Who has wrapped up the waters in a garment? Who has established all the ends of the earth? What is his name? And what is his son's name? Surely you know. The first question comes from Deuteronomy, where Moses notes that Israel doesn't need to go up to heaven and come back down to get God's word. They already have God's word through him. It's God himself who goes up and down. Who's gathered the winds in his fist and wrapped the waters and established the ends of the earth? Well, of course, these are God at creation. But then he says, what's his name and what's the name of his son? Now, if you were living in Agur's day in the Old Testament, you could say what the name of God was, Yahweh. But you could not say what the name of his son was. That would not be revealed until Gabriel reveals it in the New Testament. You will call his name Jesus because he will save his people from their sins. So he's challenging his audience to be wise and to seek the name of the Son of God. And so here we have the existence of the Son of God affirmed in Agur's own words. And yet the name of the Son of God will not be revealed until we read it in Luke chapter 1, where Gabriel tells Mary, you shall call his name Jesus. In the book of Ecclesiastes, we don't get a lot of direct references to the Messiah, but when we get to the very end, we get something interesting. And near the very end of the book, Ecclesiastes chapter 12, verse 11, where this book is being summarized, it says, the words of the wise are like goads and like nails firmly fixed are the collected sayings given by one shepherd. Now, of course, God is shepherd, very important. Elsewhere in Ecclesiastes, he mentions God many times, but only one time in the book does he mention him as shepherd. And this should alert us to something very important. The prophets later on will use the shepherd imagery to talk about the Messiah, Ezekiel chapter 34. And of course, in the New Testament, we're all familiar with Jesus calling himself the good shepherd. And Peter will, in his first letter, call him the shepherd and overseer of the souls of God's people. And so in Ecclesiastes, we're told that this wisdom that the writer of Ecclesiastes is giving us comes from one shepherd, from the Messiah. Finally, we could look at the Song of Songs, or Song of Solomon, whichever you want to call it. The Song of Songs teaches us a lot about marriage. It's about the two main characters are a man and a woman who are looking forward to their marriage, celebrating their marital love. And from ancient times, the people of Israel read this not simply as instruction about marriage, although it has a lot to say about that, but also as a picture of God's love for his people, God being the husband and the people being the bride. And this, of course, is filled out for us in the New Testament. The church is called the bride of Christ by Paul in chapter 5 of Ephesians. And of course, in the book of Revelation, in chapter 21, we have the new Jerusalem coming down out of heaven, adorned like a bride. And of course, this is the marriage feast of the Lamb that the book of Revelation talks about. And so the pattern that we have in the Song of Solomon, not a direct prophecy, but a pattern, the husband and wife, and they're expressing their love for one another, a holy love that they wish to express in a holy way, points us to also another relationship, the relationship between the Messiah and the people he redeemed to be with him forever.
0: So finally, how does the Old Testament, all of it, testify to Jesus?
10: Well, not only in these patterns, prophecies, and predictions, but also by all the other words that are there. Now, not everything in the Old Testament is a direct reference or even a pattern about the Messiah. But all the stories are there to show us how God is working through history, through his prophets, through the people of Israel, through the kings of ancient Israel, to bring forth the first promise he gave to our first parents in the Garden of Eden, that someone would come to strike the serpent's head and undo the work of Satan that happened when Adam and Eve fell into sin. And so even when we're reading in the book of Kings and we're reading about one or other of the kings, and we don't see anything there directly about Jesus, it's leading us to something that will tell us directly about Jesus. It's showing us how God was working through history to do that. When we're reading the prophets, and the prophets are complaining about Israel's sin, well, it's reminding us in an indirect way that that's why the Messiah was promised, to overcome sin and death. And so the Old Testament is ultimately all about Jesus, even in those parts that aren't directly talking about Jesus. And in this book, we don't claim that, you know, every verse is directly talking about Jesus, or every verse has a pattern that reminds us of Jesus or is speaking about the presence of Jesus. But nevertheless, it all works together to point to the Savior who would come. And that is why when we get to the New Testament, so much of the New Testament keeps on referring back to the Old Testament, especially when it's speaking about Jesus. It refers to some of these prophecies in the Old Testament. It refers to some of these patterns in the Old Testament. And it also refers to the presence of God in the Old Testament, not quite as directly as the Old Testament does, interestingly enough, but it nevertheless takes all these three, predictions, patterns, and presence, into itself in the New Testament to show us that that's what the Old Testament was talking about all along.
0: Dr. Andrew Steinman is Professor Emeritus of Theology and Hebrew at Concordia University, Chicago. 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
6: 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Book of the Month for September, The Messianic Message, Predictions, Patterns, and the Presence of Jesus in the Old Testament.
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0: The message of a coming Messiah is not merely one among many features of the Old Testament in the Bible. It is the point of the Old Testament. That is sometimes difficult to see because, of course, the perspective of the Old Testament is waiting and promising and predicting that this Messiah would come. The picture isn't always so clear at first glance, but that's exactly how the New Testament looks at the Old Testament. That's how Jesus looks at the Old Testament. Whether it's the minor prophets, the major prophets, or the history books, it's all there testifying of him. Welcome back to Issues Etc. I'm Todd Wilkin. It's time for part four of our series, Finding Jesus in the Old Testament. Today, the minor prophets. Dr. Reed Lessing is our guest, professor of theology and ministry and director of the Center for Biblical Studies at Concordia University, St. Paul, Minnesota. He's co-author of the Issues Etc. Book of the Month for September, The Messianic Message, Predictions, Patterns, and the Presence of Jesus in the Old Testament. Dr. Lessing, welcome back.
1: Thanks, Todd.
0: Let's jump into the minor prophets. How is the Messiah depicted in the book of Hosea?
1: Yes, Hosea. The Messianic message in the book of the prophet Hosea comes clearest in chapter 11, verse 1, where the prophet writes, speaking for God, "When Israel was a child, I loved him. Out of Egypt, I called my son." And so wonderful pattern throughout the Bible where God calls people out of bondage, slavery, death. In this case, the bondage, slavery, and death is in the land of the Nile in Egypt. And Jesus is going to fulfill this pattern in a complete way in Matthew chapter 2, verse 15, when Herod the Great is trying to kill Jesus and Joseph, the guardian of our Lord, is warned in a dream to take the child and his mother Mary to Egypt. And after the death of Herod, then, Matthew says, this was to fulfill what the prophet said, "Out of Egypt I called my son." So Hosea gets the minor prophets going with a wonderful pattern in chapter 11, verse 1 of his book.
0: Where do we find the Messiah in Amos?
1: Amos. Really, in the second verse of the book, Amos records God saying that he's a lion roaring from Zion. And we get this lion imagery and very important messianic prediction in Genesis chapter 49, verses 8 through 12, where, among other things, the tribe of Judah, the messianic line, is depicted as a lion. And we see this foremost then in the book of Revelation chapter 5, where Jesus is called the root and offspring of David and the lion of the tribe of Judah. Fast forward to Amos chapter 9, verses 11 through 15, and Amos says that God is going to rebuild the Davidic dynasty. And when God does that, there's going to be a remnant of the nations who will be saved. And then the book concludes in Amos chapter 9, verses 14 and 15, with the restoration of creation. Of all things, in the First Apostolic Council in Acts 15, James, the half-brother of Jesus, gets up, and to further the messianic gospel in the book of Acts, James is going to quote from this messianic part of Amos in Amos 9, verses 11 through 15.
0: What is the sign of Jonah?
1: The sign of Jonah, right? Jesus speaks to this in all three synoptics, Matthew, Mark, and Luke. And the sign of Jonah quite often is misunderstood as being a resurrection sign. It certainly includes that. But the major point Jesus is making is, as he says, just as Jonah was 3 days and three nights in the belly of the fish, so the Son of Man must be 3 days and three nights in the heart of the earth. So just as Jonah is rejected by God and is therefore abandoned by God, at least for a time, so Jesus will all the more so be abandoned by the Father, because he who had no sin is becoming sin right there on the cross for the life of the world on Good Friday.
0: What does the prophecy of Micah tell us about the Messiah?
1: Micah's from a small town, Moresheth. He tells us that in Micah 1, verse 1. So Micah's going to have a real propensity to focus on small town and small things and the small ways of God, which really is a beautiful theology of the cross motif throughout Holy Scripture. It gets started in Genesis 11:30, where Sarai, later called Sarah, is barren. And God is going to take this barren postmenopausal woman and create from her Isaac, and from Isaac, Jacob, and from Jacob, of course, the 12 tribes of Israel. So Micah's going to dial into this theme in Holy Scripture since he's from a small town. And then it comes probably as no absolute surprise that Micah's emphasis on the Messiah is that in Micah 5, verse 2, he's depicting the Messiah as coming from Bethlehem in the land of Judah. And what Micah then is going to add to this humble beginning of the Messiah is the words, his origins are from of old, from ancient times. So Micah is going to give us a wonderful picture of the Messiah. He goes on in that same verse talking about how the Messiah will shepherd the flock of Israel.
0: Does the prophet Nahum have anything to say regarding the Messiah?
1: Not specifically. What we want to always remember is the major messianic prediction really sets the template for the rest of the Bible in Genesis chapter 3, verse 15, where we see, of course, the wounded victor. So he is wounded in the battle. Certainly Isaiah's four servant song picks that up in spades. But he's also the victor over the serpent, who we all know is Satan, Lucifer, the liar and the father of lies. And within that battle, the suffering Messiah is going to conquer all evil, all death, all devils, etc., certainly by his suffering. But the book of Nahum is going to talk about God's victory over all evil, and Nahum is going to speak most definitively against the evil of his day, and that would be the Assyrian capital of Nineveh.
0: So do we see the Messiah in the prophet Haggai?
1: Haggai is going to give us a wonderful two-chapter book on how he is spurning the post-exilic community in the 6th century BC into rebuilding the temple. As soon as exiles came back from Babylon, the building began, but then the building committee and the builders got discouraged. So for 17 years, nothing happened. So Haggai comes along and exhorts the people to finish what they started, rebuild the temple. The wonderful pattern of Jesus that he picks up most clearly in John chapter 2, verse 19, where Jesus says, "Destroy this temple, I will rebuild it in 3 days." So Haggai's rebuilding of the Solomonic temple that was destroyed in 587 BC is going to be a pattern, a foreshadowing, a preview of coming attractions of the rebuilding of the temple where God has located all of his presence in the person of Jesus.
0: The prophet Zechariah has a lot to say about the coming Messiah. Tell us about that.
1: He really does, especially beginning in chapter 9. And what I might do is back up a little bit and speak to the whole 14-chapter book of Zechariah. In broad strokes, the first 8 chapters signal the Davidic and conquering side of the Messiah, much like Isaiah 1 to 39. But then once we get to chapter 9 through 14 in Zechariah, in large part, it takes a turn just like Isaiah does in chapters 40 to 66. In fact, some people would say that Zechariah would be the first commentary on the book of the prophet Isaiah. So you have this Davidic deliverer coming to crush the serpent's head and all enemies of the gospel. And then in chapters 9 through 14, you have more of a suffering servant motif in Zechariah, beginning with chapter 9, verse 9, that this messianic Davidic deliverer is going to come into Jerusalem riding on a donkey, the foal of an ass. So there would be the suffering, the humility of the Messiah, much like, right, Isaiah's four servant songs. Well, then we go fast forward to chapter 11 in Zechariah, and it's almost like a blow-by-blow, point-by-point, detailed analysis of what is going to happen after the Savior rides into Jerusalem on Palm Sunday, because in chapter 11, he's going to be betrayed with 30 pieces of silver. Only Matthew picks that part up in Matthew chapter 27, along with the suicide of Judas Iscariot. Perhaps the most powerful, insightful part of Zechariah would be in chapter 12, verse 10, where God is speaking, and that would be really important to understand the full power and gist of this. But God says, they will look upon me whom they have pierced, which is a stunning comment that God himself, Yahweh, right, L-O-R-D in all caps in the Old Testament, 6,228 times that word comes in the first 39 books of the Bible. And this Yahweh, the God who created heaven and earth, says they will look upon me whom they have pierced, which really then takes us back to the suffering servant and the suffering of God in the Old Testament. So this Zechariah 12 verse 10 isn't a new teaching, it's not a new twist on things. Already in Genesis 6 verse 6, God says, as he looks at humanity undone, the evils of their heart were perpetual, we're told in Genesis 6 verse 4 and 5. But in Genesis 6 verse 6, it says of God that he had heart-piercing sorrow

0: 3, verse 8, that he knows the pain of his people, not just intellectually and as the sovereign creator of heaven and earth, but also experientially. And how do we know that God knows the pain of his people? He's right there in the burning bush in the person of the second person of the Trinity, Jesus, the Messiah's presence in terms of this angel of the Lord. So if we are aware of Genesis and Exodus, these two verses, when we get to Zechariah 12, verse 10, God says, they will look upon me whom they have pierced. We already know that God is engaged in the suffering of people. And in this wonderful prediction, he's also going to take on the suffering of people, and in doing so, take upon the sin of the world. John, the gospel writer, obviously is going to pick this up in chapter 19 of his gospel, who is the only evangelist, right, who records the Roman spear thrust in John 19, verse 34. And then there was a sudden flow of blood and water, which takes us back to Zechariah chapter 13, verse 1, where Zechariah speaks about a cleansing fountain for sin. So John, under the inspiration of the Holy Spirit, puts together Zechariah 12, verse 10, and then 13, verse 1 to present a wonderful cleansing picture of what Christ is doing on Good Friday. Well, then we go to chapter 13 of Zechariah, where it says in verses 6 and 7, strike the shepherd and the sheep will be scattered. Also picked up by Matthew, and in this case, Luke, when it comes to the arrest of Jesus in the Garden of Gethsemane. So Zechariah is just a wonderful prophet. Quite often he's called the prophet of Holy Week, and has a lot to say about the suffering and the death of the Messiah.
1: 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It's part four of our series, Finding Jesus in the Old Testament. We'll turn to the first five books and how they are the foundation of the Messianic message next.

0: Was the reformer Martin Luther innovating or in error when he added the word alone to Romans 3:28, for we hold that one is justified by faith alone, apart from works of the law? 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Journal. In the Wittenberg Trail feature, Dr. Donna Harrison details her journey to confessional Lutheranism from Catholicism, Scientism, mysticism, and evangelicalism. 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

0: Welcome back. I'm Todd Wilkin. It's part four of our series, Finding Jesus in the Old Testament. Dr. Reed Lessing is our guest. Dr. Lessing, how do the first five books of the Old Testament lay the foundation for the Messianic message?
1: Yeah, I would say that, again, this foundational, right, proto-evangelium, there's the Latin for the moment, right, the first gospel talks about a seed of the woman. And seed is going to be a huge idea, especially in Genesis. The word zera in Hebrew is going to come 59 times in Genesis. There's a total of 170 uses of the word in the Old Testament. So Genesis is packed with this idea of the seed of a woman. So the Messiah isn't going to come from outer space. He's not going to be anything else than a real human being, which really provides the gist then of John 1:14, the word became flesh. So we're looking for a human being. We're looking for a man to undo everything that Adam and Eve have done. As we then track through the rest of the Pentateuch, we really can't understand the rest of the Bible without the Pentateuch. These just aren't the first five books of the Bible. These are the foundational books of Scripture. They're the essence of Scripture. Everything that we have in Joshua through Revelation is going to be in its incipient forms, right, and message in the Pentateuch. All of which is to say, we could fast forward to a lot of places, but I think one place in particular in Genesis chapter 17, verse 6, the promise is given to Abraham that kings will come forth from him. Sometimes we read the Bible and we think that the monarchy, God having kings, is kind of plan B. Somehow the people convinced Samuel in 1 Samuel 8 to go along with their plans. That's not the proper reading of 1 Samuel 8 through 10. Kings are part of the plan, plan A, Genesis 17, 6. So we know that he's going to be an offspring of the woman. He's going to crush the serpent's head, and he will be a king. A king. So then we go to this wonderful prediction in chapter 49, verses 8 through 12 in Genesis. And we are told that the scepter will not depart from the tribe of Judah. Of course, scepter is connected with king, king. Genesis then is going to not only give us this offspring of a woman and the king, but we also have the first appearance of the messenger of the Lord in chapter 16 of Genesis as the messenger, the Malach Yahweh, angel of the Lord, appears first to Hagar in the wilderness. So this Messiah is going to have a heart and deep compassion for the least, the lost, and the last, people like Hagar. That really sets the foundation for what we have then in the rest of the Pentateuch. The messenger of the Lord, as I already said, is going to appear to Moses. And through the messenger, God is experiencing the pain of his people. The book of Exodus is going to have any number of patterns, as we use this term in our book. The Passover lamb, Jesus is the new Moses, and Jesus comes to enact the final Exodus, the deliverance of his people out of the bondage of sin and death and the devil. The book of Leviticus is going to highlight the middle of the Pentateuch. I often teach my students that the meat's in the middle, and right in the middle of the Pentateuch is the book of Leviticus, and right in the middle of Leviticus is Yom Kippur, Day of Atonement in chapter 16, where we not only have the blood sacrifice of the animals, making it possible for the high priest to have access to the very presence of God in the Holy of Holies, but we also have the scapegoat who is cut off, who bears the sin of the people and then is cut off from the land of the living, sent into the wilderness. The fourth servant song of Isaiah is going to pick that up in 53:9, that Jesus is cut off from the land of the living as he bears the sin of the world. All of which is to say is the Day of Atonement, the middle of the Pentateuch, not only tells us about the scapegoat, which is a pattern foreshadowing of Jesus. It also provides access for one day of the year on the Day of Atonement, and that is a preview of access for all believers through the blood of Christ. Numbers is going to certainly pick up a wonderful prediction in chapter 24. There's going to be a star out of the tribe of Judah, and the book of Deuteronomy is going to pick up in large part messianically that Jesus is the new Moses. Jesus is the prophet like Moses in Deuteronomy 18, verse 15. So there you have it, a little bit, but not all, of the messianic message in the first five books of the Bible.
0: What role do the historical books of the Old Testament play in the messianic message?
1: The main piece would be going back to that Genesis 17:6 verse, where the historical books, right from Joshua through Kings, are going to highlight the monarchy, especially the Davidic monarchy. And the wonderful section in 2 Samuel 7 promises that this house of David will always have a Davidic heir reigning and ruling on the throne.
0: Dr. Reed Lessing is our guest. We will talk about the wisdom books and their messianic message next.

0: 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Regular guests Dr. Reed Lessing and Dr. Andrew Steinman are the authors of our book of the month for September, The Messianic Message, Predictions, Patterns, and the Presence of Jesus in the Old Testament. 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Study the Old Testament through a Christ-centered lens with the Issues Etc. book of the month, The Messianic Message.
1: 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The Lutheran Witness, interpreting the world from a Lutheran perspective.
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0: Welcome back to Issues Etc. I'm Todd Wilkin. It's part four of our series, Finding Jesus in the Old Testament. Dr. Reed Lessing is our guest. He's professor of theology and ministry and director of the Center for Biblical Studies at Concordia University, St. Paul, Minnesota. Co-author of the Issues Etc. book of the month for September, The Messianic Message, Predictions, Patterns, and the Presence of Jesus in the Old Testament. You'll find this book at our website, issuesetc.org. You can also call Concordia Publishing House, 1-800-325-3040, and ask for The Messianic Message, 1-800-325-3040. Dr. Lessing, how do the wisdom books of the Old Testament further the Messianic message?
5: The wisdom books are going to further the message. Certainly, at the end of 1 Corinthians chapter 1, Paul calls Jesus our wisdom and our righteousness. And wisdom certainly means skill in living. That's the best translation of the Hebrew word chokmah, wisdom, skill in living. So Jesus is going to show us skill in living. And how does he do that? Well, we go to the Sermon on the Mount in Matthew 5, 6, and 7. We look at his parables. We see Jesus as the incarnate wisdom of God showing us the way to live as human beings. And that primarily would be, in wisdom terminology, the fear of the Lord, which means humility and lowliness. I know that you quite often sign off Viersen Bettler, right? We are all beggars before God. Well, that's the skill in living, because that's how we receive the gospel, and that's how we interact with people. So wisdom is going to play into that facet of the Messiah. The main wisdom piece, though, is going to come in, of all places, Proverbs chapter 8. So in the great Christological controversy in the 4th century AD, Athanasius is going to use as his major proof text, Proverbs chapter 8, verses 22 and following, which says, Yahweh the Lord possessed me at the beginning of his work, the first of his acts of old. And this whole idea of wisdom being the agent of God's creation, as the rest of Proverbs 8 moves on, is going to be for Athanasius the way in which he is going to argue that Jesus isn't of a similar substance of God, Jesus is homoousios. He's of the same substance of the Father. And we get that in the wisdom piece in the second half of Proverbs chapter 8.
0: Generally, how do the prophetic books testify to Jesus?
5: I would say that we would start with the prince of the prophets, right? Isaiah. And what these prophets are going to do, Isaiah from Malachi, is they're going to build upon these earlier texts we've been talking about in books in the Bible. And they're going to sharpen what all of this means. They're going to deepen the understanding of not only the Messiah's victory, but that the victory comes through the cross. It's the victory then that puts the cross into power. And this is what the prophets are going to announce in vivid colors. They will also pick up the idea of the Messiah's deep and abiding love for justice and righteousness, which is what the prophets call Israel to live out. Israel fails. We have the new Israel, Israel reduced to one, Jesus of Nazareth.
0: So how does the New Testament view the Old Testament?
5: That is a huge question. And what we would want to say is that the New Testament is simply going to carry the message of the Old Testament to its completion. The New Testament doesn't correct the Old Testament. The New Testament doesn't present a different religion than the Old Testament. The New Testament carries on the message of the Old Testament, which is, no surprise here, the messianic message. So the New Testament is where we begin our book, Andy Steinman and I. What we claim to be doing is that we are reading the Old Testament the way the New Testament does. And how does the New Testament read the Old Testament? Through predictions, patterns, and the presence of Jesus.
0: Dr. Reed Lessing is professor of theology and ministry and director of the Center for Biblical Studies at Concordia University, St. Paul, Minnesota. He's co-author of the Issues, Etc. Book of the Month for September, The Messianic Message, Predictions, Patterns, and the Presence of Jesus in the Old Testament. Dr. Lessing, thank you.
5: Thank you, Todd.
0: Friday on Issues, Etc. we'll conclude our series, Finding Jesus in the Old Testament, talking with Dr. Andrew Steinman about Jeremiah, Ezekiel, and Daniel. And we'll have Pastor Will Whedon lead us in a teaching on St. Michael and all angels. Jesus himself tells us where to find him. He says, search those scriptures, they testify of me. And if you look at them, especially in light of what has been revealed in the Messiah, in Jesus Christ, God in the flesh, you will find him everywhere in the Old Testament. I'm Todd Wilkin. I'll talk with you tomorrow. Thanks for listening to Issues, Etc.
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5: There are at least two ways to see the Messiah's presence in the Old Testament. The chief would be the Lord's messenger.
0: Dr. Reed Lessing, co-author of the Issues, Etc. Book of the Month for September, The Messianic Message, Predictions, Patterns, and the Presence of Jesus in the Old Testament.
5: The second way we see the presence of Jesus in the Old Testament would be through God's glory.
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6: Whether you're speaking morally or politically, it is just wrong to say that pro-life states are making a mistake in passing pro-life legislation. And I worry that Trump is giving aid to people who are politically averse to doing the right thing on abortion law.
7: there are people who are absolutely sure that there are no absolutes. And the statement that there are no absolutes is an absolute statement. So that statement violates the law of non-contradiction and can therefore not be true.
8: The woke are not having their own children. My friends on the left have 0 to 2 kids. My friends on the right have 2 to 12 kids. And so they're not making their own kids. So I think that their hope is to take ours and raise ours and indoctrinate ours.
9: Salvation is forgiveness. Salvation is new life in Christ, not affirmation of our desires. God didn't give the gospel to affirm us. He gave the gospel to save us.
10: This is Brian from Dallas. Texas Dove Hunters love issues, etc. in the field. Adios, palomas.
0: There is a low point in ancient Israel's history. They had been warned by the prophets. They had been told that judgment was coming, that they would no longer remain in the land under God's blessing, that the glory of the Lord would depart from them. And they don't listen. By and large, they don't listen. And the Davidic kingdom becomes a rebellious kingdom. And God, in the midst of judgment, still speaks a promise of salvation and a Messiah. Greetings and welcome to Issues Etc., coming to you from the studios of Lutheran Public Radio in Collinsville, Illinois. I'm Todd Wilkin. Thanks for tuning us in. Dr. Andrew Steinman joins us for the conclusion of our series, Finding Jesus in the Old Testament. He's co-author of the Issues Etc. Book of the Month for September, The Messianic Message, Predictions, Patterns, and the Presence of Jesus in the Old Testament. An hour from now, we'll have Pastor Will Whedon lead us in a teaching on St. Michael and All Angels observed by the Church on September 29th. Dr. Andrew Steinman is Professor Emeritus of Theology and Hebrew at Concordia University, Chicago. Dr. Steinman, welcome back.
11: Thank you, Todd. Good to be back.
0: Why are the Old Testament prophets so often called to preach God's message of wrath and pending judgment?
11: Well, because like the rest of us, the people of Israel were sinners, and they kept on straying away from God. And so they had to be shown God's law, and they didn't do what the prophets called them to do, which was especially put aside their pagan gods and worship the true God. So time and time again, they failed to do this. They didn't take the high places away where they engaged in worship that sometimes was of pagan gods. And even if it was the worship of the true God that they thought they were doing, they weren't doing it where God said to do it, in the temple in Jerusalem. And so they had to hear the wrath of God to call them to repentance.
0: How do even those prophets that are delivering that wrath and that warning also deliver the promise of a Messiah?
11: They do it by pointing the people to something beyond themselves. They, like Jeremiah, he'll point to the days to come when God will fulfill his promises of old. And this is generally what the prophets do to try to encourage the people in their repentance, to see that even though God is expressing his wrath against their sins, they point them to a day to come where God will have something better for them. And so calling them in this way with both the stick of the law, but also the carrot of the gospel to entice them and work through the Holy Spirit to bring faith into their hearts, so that they can look beyond their present circumstances.
0: Let's talk about Jeremiah. Why does the prophet Jeremiah focus on the house of David?
11: Well, he does this because of previous promises. God had given David a promise, and David becomes kind of the king by which all the other kings are measured. We see this in the book of Kings. We read about kings who either were like David, or more often we read about kings who were not like David, who didn't do the right thing like David did. And so Jeremiah uses this combination of all the kings being compared to David as the great example of a king in the Old Testament, and the fact that David got the promise of the Messiah to come from his line, as a reason to focus on David in many of his prophecies.
0: What role does King Josiah play in the Messianic promise?
11: Josiah is an interesting exception to the kings, especially in Jeremiah's day. Most of the kings encouraged idolatry, did not always see that justice was done. But Josiah stands out as an exception. Now, Josiah reigns in the 7th century, the latter half of the 7th century, from about 641 to 609 BC. And Jeremiah says that he was a king who saw that there was justice and righteousness in the land. And Jeremiah becomes the last, we might say, righteous or good king of the people of Judah. And after him will be his sons who will sit on the throne, and all of them are judged to be less faithful to God. And of course, it's during the time of Jeremiah's sons that Judah begins to fall to the Babylonians.
0: How does Jeremiah then describe the Messiah?
11: Well, often he describes him as a new David. In Jeremiah 30, he says that the people of God eventually will come to the Messiah, and he says they'll serve the Lord their God and David their king. So Jeremiah takes this promise that was given to David and is so closely associated with David as the ideal king to just characterize the Messiah as kind of a new David, in fact, an even better David than the original one. And so he talks about the Lord raising up a righteous sprout for David, picking up on a theme that was already in Isaiah. Isaiah chapter 4 does this, and a theme that will be used again later by the prophet Zechariah. So by portraying him as the new David, the greater David, he connects him to this great promise that David had and shows the people that that promise hasn't gone away. God still has it in mind, and God is still working to bring it about.
0: What is the new covenant proclaimed by the prophet Jeremiah?
11: It's really a renewed covenant. The word new in Hebrew can sometimes mean something that's completely new and novel and never seen before, but oftentimes it's used in a sense to mean renewed, something that is made new, but that already existed. And so he talks about a new covenant. Jeremiah 31, starting at verse 31, is where this new covenant is talked about. And it's a very important one, and maybe one that has more influence in the New Testament than virtually any other passage in Jeremiah's writings. So this renewed covenant takes place because God didn't put aside the old covenant. He didn't abandon his covenant with the people of Israel. He's going to renew it and reshape it. He talks about the people of Israel abandoning his covenant, even though God says he was a husband to them. Now, this metaphor to describe God's relationship with ancient Israel is one that we find elsewhere in the Old Testament. And Jeremiah develops it already in chapter 2. He talks about the God taking the people of Israel in marriage, but the marriage kind of broke down and God had to judge his bride. And he talks about that later on in chapter 13. And Jeremiah prophesies there's going to be a great separation in this marriage. Some people are going to be taken to Babylon. But in Jeremiah 31, he talks about making a new covenant. And there's an interesting idiom here in Hebrew. Very often when we read in the Bible that God will make a covenant or someone will make a covenant, the word there is actually cut, because covenants were made with sacrifices. Sacrifices were cut and the blood flowed. An interesting example of this cutting a covenant is found already in Genesis, where God makes his covenant with Abraham. And before he does it, as Abraham cut some animals in half, some sacrificial animals, including some sacrificial birds, and lay the halves out in two rows. And then we're told God appears to Abraham as a torch between these two rows of halved animals, and he makes his covenant with Abraham. And there you get the idea of why it's a covenant, almost like our idiom in our day to cut a deal, but a little bit different origin for it. So he says he's going to cut a new covenant, a renewed covenant with the people of Israel. Now, this passage is very important because of the New Testament. Jesus comes for his holy covenant. In fact, we read in Luke 1 already where it said that God remembered his holy covenant. He didn't put it aside. He remembered it. And in the Lord's Supper, we have the new covenant. Jesus calls it the new covenant in my blood. Again, he renews this covenant on new terms. And it's specifically a covenant where, once again, blood flows, just like cutting a covenant. Well, Jesus' blood flows. And in the Holy Supper, we have Jesus' blood for the forgiveness of sins. And here in Jeremiah, the same thing is predicted. In Jeremiah 31, when we get to verse 34, I will forgive their iniquity and remember their sin no more. This is the basis of the new covenant, this great forgiveness that comes in Jesus. And so even the sacraments, especially the Lord's Supper, reminds us of this renewed covenant that God made and involves not just Israel, but involves also the people who are called to be the new Israel of God, even Gentiles.
0: Dr. Andrew Steinman is our guest. We're concluding our series, Finding Jesus in the Old Testament. When we come back, how does Jeremiah signal the restoration of the Davidic kingdom?

0: Issues Etc. Regular guests Dr. Reed Lessing and Dr. Andrew Steinman are the authors of our book of the month for September, The Messianic Message, Predictions, Patterns, and the Presence of Jesus in the Old Testament. 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Their phone number, 1-800-325-3040, or learn more about the Messianic Message at issuesetc.org. 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Book of the Month, The Messianic Message.
1: LCMS Worship invites you to attend the Institute on Liturgy, Preaching, and Church Music July 9th through the 12th in 2024 at Concordia University, Nebraska. 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

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We interrupt the current segment to bring you the live broadcast of Issues, Etc. 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

0: I think many Americans don't trust the healthcare industry. Trust has to be earned. And with the embrace of gender medicine, with much of what we did during the COVID pandemic, I think contemporary healthcare institutions have shown that they are not, in fact, trustworthy.
1: By and large, what you'd find from Orthodox, faithful, traditional Christians is their greatest fear in life is going to hell. And progressive Christians' greatest fear in life is being lumped in with conservative Christians.
2: This complementarity between man and woman allows men to be men and women to be women. And in their union and in this distinction where he is not she and she is not he, they flourish.
3: When our confessions say that we do not abolish the Mass, that all of the usual ceremonies are observed, that it is observed more reverently in the Lutheran Church than it is among our opponents, meaning the Roman Catholics at the time. These are big, bold statements that are saying you have a heritage that is beautiful and that is worth retaining.
4: Elk hunting pastors in Montana love listening to Issues, etc.
5: It was recently reported that Canada is temporarily halting euthanasia for the mentally ill. That sounds like good news, but you have to scratch the surface to see that, well, that is temporarily halted. Euthanasia, or the, as they call it, medical assistance in dying, continues apace in Canada and elsewhere. Greetings and welcome to Issues Etc., coming to you live from the studios of Lutheran Public Radio in Collinsville, Illinois. I'm Todd Wilkin. Thanks for tuning us in. Wesley Smith will join us for a bioethics update. We'll spend some time with Katie Schuurman, concluding our series on barrenness. We'll have a conversation with Terry Mattingly, talking about religion news angles on the public execution of the Fort Hood killer. And then we'll round everything off today in conversation with Dr. Cameron McKenzie of Concordia Theological Seminary, Fort Wayne, Indiana, about the doctrine of justification. Wesley Smith is Senior Fellow at the Discovery Institute Center on Human Exceptionalism. He's a columnist for National Review Online, author of several books, including Forced to Exit, The Slippery Slope from Assisted Suicide to Legalized Murder, and Culture of Death, The Age of Do Harm Medicine. Wesley, welcome back.
6: Todd, thanks for having me again. Good to talk with you.
5: It is often said that when you want to see where the United States is going next culturally, you can just look at Canada or Western Europe. Is the same true of bioethics?
6: You might say yes and no. I think in terms of bioethics, the United States is often the leader. The United States basically set up that whole system of bioethical analysis back in the 70s and 80s. But there are good and bad aspects of bioethics that we tend to follow. In terms of bad, I would say euthanasia. Canada's really leading the world in terms of enthusiastically embracing lethal injections as an answer to human suffering. On the other hand, Europe led the way in backing off from puberty blockers and some of the more radical gender interventions regarding children. Sometimes I think it's good for us to follow. Sometimes it's good for us to lead. Unfortunately, in the general world of bioethics, if a bioethicist doesn't have a modifier in front of the term such as Catholic, pro-life, human rights, or whatever, we tend to lead, and it tends to be in a utilitarian-ish direction.
5: So let's turn to Canada for a few minutes here. You say that those who are celebrating the Canadian government's indefinitely suspending legalized euthanasia for mental illness are a little premature. You're not celebrating yet.
6: I'm not celebrating at all because, one, I don't believe it, and two, it's really a very cynical move. What happened was mental illness as the sole cause of suffering was supposed to become euthanizable, if that's a term, 2 years ago, and there was a big hue and cry in Canada, I think a minority of the people, but still in Canada and around the world, and so they put it off and they put it off. And a bill was actually filed in the parliament to say, no, this is going to be actively against the law. The government then said, well, then we are suspending indefinitely the change to permit mental illness. But realize the term indefinitely could be a week. It could be a year. It could be 5 years. And I think it will depend on whether and when the Canadian people decide to embrace that aspect. But there was a second part of the government's move. It is, let's say, turning the trajectory of its focus onto people with dementia, as opposed to mental illness like depression. And so what they plan to do, they have claimed, and they have a majority government, so they probably will be able to, is to legalize people signing an advance directive, ordering themselves killed if they reach a particular point of incapacity. And the really insidious thing about that is if that becomes the law and somebody signs, let's say, a bill, when I can't remember my son, I want to be killed. If you get to the place where you can't remember your son and you're enjoying your life, you can't say, well, I've changed my mind, because you no longer are capable of making these kinds of decisions. I call it the gotcha killing. And we've seen how that works already in Europe, particularly the Netherlands and Belgium, where just such procedures are permitted.
5: Tell us this terrible story of a woman suffering from stomach cancer and how that scenario played out under these kind of rules.
6: Yeah, this is reported by the Daily Mail. Quite a bit of the mainstream media doesn't cover the horror stories that are becoming more pronounced out of Canada. But once in a while, you get a story. And I have to give credit to The Atlantic, which is a very liberal publication, but they have also done some good work in this area. This woman apparently had dementia, and I know about the story from what I read in the Daily Mail. So I'm not saying I personally checked this out. And according to the granddaughter, she was not aware of what she was agreeing to, that the doctors had basically waited until the family went on a vacation and grandma was by herself to get supposed consent to being killed. They call it MAID, M-A-I-D, medical assistance in dying, because using gooey euphemisms rather than descriptive terms promotes the culture of death. So they went on vacation. Supposedly the grandmother gave consent. Granddaughter came back. Grandmother supposedly cried and said, I've made a terrible mistake. And then toward the end, when the injection was going to happen and the last consent given, doctors did not say to the grandma who had dementia, this is what's going to happen. They'd say things, oh, well, you'll be at peace, or you'll be out of pain, and did everything but describe what was going to happen. The granddaughter and family think the grandmother was hustled into being euthanized.
5: So someone may say, well, this is an isolated incident, but you say there's a direct connection between this kind of pre-consent to being euthanized and what actually happened to this woman.
6: Well, if they pass that law allowing advance directives, this kind of thing will happen all the time, and they won't even ask for the last permission, because by golly, 3 years ago, you said you wanted to be killed, we're going to kill you. But there have been plenty of other Canadian horror stories. An example, a woman, an elderly woman, was in a nursing home. I believe this happened in Ontario. And she had been isolated during COVID, as too often happened in the United States. And eventually the isolation stopped. And then they were going to reimpose a new isolation policy. And grandma couldn't handle the idea of being alone again, so she asked for euthanasia because she wouldn't be able to be visited by her family. And the terrible, deep, to me, distressing irony is that they allowed the family into her room when she was killed, but would not have allowed the family into a room which might have made her not want to be killed. So that's the kind of thing you begin to see. You've had cases in Canada where people have been diagnosed with cancer and can't get oncologists for months, and so they ask for euthanasia. You've had veterans from the Afghanistan war with PTSD, social workers suggesting euthanasia. So it really is a situation, in my view, in Canada, where it has become so normalized that it becomes almost inconsequential in the sense of a banal approach to treating people with serious conditions. More than 100,000 Canadians have been killed by doctors in the last 10 years, and it's about 16,000 to 17,000 each and every year. That's an astonishing number, and Canada has become euthanasia's capital.
5: You know, the old saying from that movie, All the President's Men, follow the money. What do we know about the profit motive behind euthanasia?
6: Well, in Canada, it's a purely socialized system. They don't even allow private health care. And the media there has actually run several stories saying, oh, look at all the money we're saving. It's also becoming a method for obtaining organs. so that in Ontario, again, if somebody asks for euthanasia, the doctor says, okay, I'll kill you. The doctor then calls the organ procurement organization and says, well, John Jones is going to be killed 3 weeks from today in case you want to contact him. They will then contact John Jones and say, can we have your liver? It really is a terribly, to me, dehumanizing thing, because once you decide that someone is killable, they cease to be a subject as much as they become an object. And the organs become very valuable potential for society in that kind of a system. And you've seen the same thing happening in Spain, in Belgium, in the Netherlands, in New Zealand, and even in Australia. And not only is euthanasia sold as something to put people in suffering out of their misery, but it becomes a plumb to society. Look at the people we can save if people who are unhappy or sick kill themselves.
5: Related to this, what is this idea of death by organ donation?
6: This is the logical conclusion of what we were just describing. It is not happening yet, but bioethicists and some of the major medical journals have argued that, well, if euthanasia is legal, why kill somebody, then wheel them into the operating room and taking their organs, when we can actually kill them by taking their organs and the organs would be fresher and more viable? And so that has been pushed in very high places. It has not yet been legalized.
5: Who is André Picard and what has he recently proposed for Canada?
6: André Picard wants to do away with Catholic healthcare in Canada. He is a health reporter for the Globe and Mail. There is a push on in Canada, as well as the United States, by the way, to stifle Catholic medical ethics in Catholic hospitals, to try to force Catholic hospitals to do transgender interventions, sterilize patients, do abortions, even do euthanasia or assisted suicide where it's legal. And the impetus for him writing a column in the Globe and Mail was that the pressure was put on an order of nuns in Nova Scotia so heavily, they finally threw in, you know, the white flag and said, okay, fine, secularize the hospital. We won't control it anymore. And he was applauding and saying, we've got to secularize all Catholic hospitals because, you know, they won't kill people with euthanasia. And this has become a wonderful way to get rid of Catholic healthcare in Canada. Well, never mind that these hospitals exist primarily because Catholics with money gave a lot of money to those hospitals to be founded. He's saying that, well, because Catholic hospitals receive government money, you have to have a secular outlook in terms of the way you approach these issues. And you're seeing arguments for that here in Illinois, where assisted suicide was legal. Some nuns had to sue to prevent from being forced to participate in certain aspects of assisted suicide. The same has happened in New York. You see people like Ezekiel Emanuel, who's a very prominent bioethicist, an architect of the Affordable Care Act, wrote in the New England Journal of Medicine several years ago that if doctors don't like doing a legal procedure that's accepted by the medical establishment, they should get out of medicine, that patients have a right. It's basically order taking. I want this procedure. It's legal. It's appropriate. You have to do it. And doctors should have no medical conscience rights. Well, that's going to drive a lot of very good oncologists and nephrologists and other doctors who treat seriously ill people out of healthcare because they're not going to want to kill people. And also keep very talented, let's say, pro-life medical students and nurses from going into the field. And I think that a lot of these people who are promoting these lack of medical conscience, that's fine with them. The fact in Canada is that they don't have enough doctors, but they're willing to drive some that don't want to kill out of healthcare. The same thing is beginning to happen here. So you can see where their agenda has the most enthusiastic support. They'd rather make sure that utilitarian, secular, ethical, which I think are unethical protocols are followed, then have people who oppose those stay in healthcare. Because Todd, when a doctor says, no, I'm not going to kill you, that's not the right thing to do. It's the message that burns them like a brand because of the authority of the doctor. So they want to take doctors who won't do it out of the system.
5: Wesley Smith is our guest. We're getting a bioethics update and we'll turn to Belgium next.

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0: Welcome back to Issues Etc. Wesley Smith is our guest. We're getting a bioethics update. Wesley, let's turn to Belgium. That country's Commission on Euthanasia issued a report. What did you find there that caught your eye?
5: Several things. First, how the number of people being killed every year continues to go up year by year by year, which is true just about everywhere euthanasia or assisted suicide is legalized. In 2003, there were 259 euthanasia killings in Belgium. That's when it was first legalized. By 2023, there were 3,423. And in 2025, 4,487, which was a 31% increase from 2023. We don't have this year's, obviously, statistics yet, but it'll be more than 25, you can bet. And it'll keep going on every year going forward because it's being normalized as the way to die. You also have, to me, it was just stunning as I perused the statistics, how bloodless and stiflingly bureaucratic the whole system becomes. You know, we're going to be bean counters, counting the number of lethal injections, not what happens to people if they get care instead. So that struck me terribly. You had two killings of people under 18. You had 129 killings of people for mental illness, only nine by psychiatrists, which means that doctors who do not treat mental illness were killing patients. And that's true here in the United States, too. All you have to do to commit assisted suicide as a doctor in the United States is have that medical license. You don't necessarily have to be a doctor treating the patient who comes to you for a lethal prescription, and you may not be a specialist in the area in which the patient has a malady. So patients will go doctor shopping. Also, what do they call the medical student who comes in last in his medical class?
0: Doctor.
5: Doctor. Yeah. So it doesn't mean that the doctor has to be a good doctor. And we've seen in New Jersey, a doctor, and I don't know whether she's good or not, but she was an emergency room doctor, which emergency room doctors are terrific, but they don't have long-term care for patients like with cancer. She has killed, by her own count, more than 200 people. She charges $8,000 per assisted suicide. I did the math. Let's say $5,000 as an average. That's $1 million in 2 years. And there's a doctor up in Canada that's killed more than 400 people. There's a new clinic in New York that is made up of people who are not doctors who treat patients long-term, but an emergency room doctor, a nurse practitioner. They're going to charge $12,000 per assisted suicide. I did a little math and I said, well, if they kill 1,000 people at $10,000 per pop, that's $2 million. So there could be big money for doctors who don't even treat patients, but only analyze their medical records and write lethal prescriptions to make them dead.
0: You talk about what I would refer to as kind of the retreat of limits. Even when euthanasia is being pushed at the outset as only limited to certain groups, those limits never hold. Talk a little bit about that.
5: Yeah, you know, we will hear when it's being sold, oh my gosh, there are people for whom nothing can be done to alleviate suffering. It's only going to be for the very few people as a safety valve. They sometimes will use it with a long-term relationship with a doctor for whom

0: the supposed guidelines to protect against abuse are very quickly redefined by activists and the media as obstacles and barriers to a good death, and the push is on to expand them. So you've seen in almost every state in the United States where assisted suicide was legalized, the guidelines have been stretched. For example, residency requirements have been done away with. A couple of states allow assisted suicide by telemedicine and this kind of thing. In Canada, they went from requiring death to be reasonably foreseeable, which is broad enough to drive a hearse through, it's so loose, to now permitting euthanasia, lethal injection euthanasia for disabilities, for chronic illnesses and this kind of thing. And as we talked about earlier, pretty soon for dementia. In every state that it has been legalized in, there have either been a loosening of those guidelines to make it easier to become dead, because suddenly the guidelines are an abuse of people who just want to control their own deaths. The idea with the legalization laws is to get people to accept the premise. And once the premise is accepted, the logic of the thing, that is, killing is an acceptable answer to human suffering, you can't leave it restricted, because a lot of people suffer far longer and perhaps far more severely than people with terminal illnesses.
1: Wesley Smith is senior fellow at the Discovery Institute's Center on Human Exceptionalism. He's a columnist for National Review Online. He's author of several books, including Forced Exit, The Slippery Slope from Assisted Suicide to Legalized Murder, and Culture of Death, The Age of Do Harm Medicine. You can read his columns on the podcast page for this episode at issuesetc.org. Wesley, thanks.
0: Thank you, Todd. I appreciate it.
1: We will conclude our series on barrenness with Katie Schuurman, author of the book He Remembers the Barren, next.

0: Revelation, contrary to what many think, is not a book written to terrorize, but to comfort. Like a spiral staircase, it drives us upward and onward, showing us the grand culmination of history and how it ends in overflowing joy before the throne of God and the Lamb. This is Pastor Will Wheaton. 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
5: 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St. Thomas Lutheran, Magnolia, Texas. Grace Lutheran, Destin, Florida. St. Paul Lutheran, Ogden, Utah. Trinity Lutheran, Lowell, Indiana. St. John Lutheran, Moore, Oklahoma. Christ Lutheran, Jackson, Mississippi. Living Faith Lutheran, Cumming, Georgia. Emmanuel Lutheran, Simpsonville, South Carolina. St. Matthew Lutheran, Eau Claire, Wisconsin. Christ the King Lutheran, Mooresville, Indiana. And St. John Lutheran, The Colony, Texas. 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

0: 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In our conversations with Katie Schuerman, she has talked a lot about prayer, about seeking a resolution to her barrenness or infertility through prayer, both individually, through the prayers of others, in calling upon others, other Christians, to pray for her. Well, what do you learn after a lifetime of barrenness? Welcome back to Issues Etc. I'm Todd Wilkin. Joining us to conclude our three-part series on barrenness, Katie Schuerman, wife of a Lutheran Church Missouri Synod pastor and author of the book, He Remembers the Barren. Katie, welcome back.
1: It's great to be with you.
0: You have mentioned prayer quite often in our conversations. What has being childless taught you about your own prayers and the prayers of others?
1: There have been a lot of prayers over the years involving barrenness in my home. Some of them are prayers I pray by myself. Sometimes it's in the middle of the night when everyone else is sleeping. Sometimes it's during the day when everybody else is taking care of their children. Sometimes the prayers are joined with the voice of my husband. And regularly, they're prayers joined with the voices of my church, my congregation. I was just visiting a congregation in Tennessee, and I was visiting a friend and her family, and her husband happens to be the pastor. I believe it was in Clarksville, Tennessee, Pastor Sean Smith. And I was deeply moved that knowing that I would be in attendance that day, he prayed for the barren during the prayers of the church. I was undone in the pew. But I was reminded again that one of the great privileges of my life and of every single person who is baptized into Christ is that we always have God's ear. He actually created us to pray to him. That's what we're supposed to do. It's one of the great parts of our being is that we can call upon the Lord. He wants us to tell him all the things. I like to turn to the book of Psalms because I see King David doing that very thing. And when I, you know, look in the New Testament or the Old Testament, there are prayers all across Scripture, prayers of praise, of thanks, but also of lamentation. Lamentation has always been a part of the Christian life. I like to characterize lamentation as it's the prayers we pray to God where we are telling him the truth about our suffering and at the same time preaching to ourselves through prayer by saying back to God the promises he's made to us. We're reminding him of what he's promised to do and we're holding him to it. So lamentation tells the truth. Both about our reality of the day, our suffering, but also tells the truth about God's character. Something else I've learned in my barrenness regarding prayer is that much of the world, and even some in the church, think that prayer is a way that we control God or earn his ear or his favor, or dare I even say manipulate his will. Sometimes prayer can be spoken of as, oh, well, all these people were praying for me, and that's why God healed me of this disease, or that's why God opened my womb. Please allow me to say, I am in no way saying that we should not pray for those things, or that God doesn't hear our prayers and answer them in that regard. But I don't know that prayer is necessarily a tool of manipulation. And the reason I talk about that is because I've received a lot of correspondence over the years in my barrenness in my prayer life from people, probably well-meaning, I like to think, suggesting that my barrenness is probably a result of my wanting prayer life, of my lack of faith. I will confess that's very difficult correspondence to receive at any time, but especially when you're bearing a cross or when you're suffering or when the Lord is disciplining you by withholding something, in my case, withholding the gift of children. Satan jumps right on that bandwagon and he goes, that's right, Katie. you are barren because you don't have enough faith. If you had enough faith, God would give you children. And then sometimes he even like twists some of the stories of barrenness in the Bible to make me think that those women's wombs were opened because they deserved it, which of course that's not the truth. That's never how it's explained in scripture. But I will say, God has blessed me through that correspondence because when you are given a false teaching, you have to grapple with it. And the best way to grapple with it is to go to scripture and let God tell you what he actually says about those things. And in grappling with those accusations or with those temptations is what I'll call them, here's what it has forced me to see anew in God's word. And it's this, that children are God's gift to give. I cannot create them myself. I cannot give myself the gift of children. So I'm right to pray to him for that gift. I'm right to turn to him. I'm also right, as Jesus has shown me in his own suffering in the New Testament, is that I can ask God to take suffering away from me. Absolutely. But I end that prayer praying along with Jesus, but thy will be done, which means I'm trusting God in his giving or withholding children from me, that he's doing what is best. So I know that my faith is to turn to God, but then also to wait on him. But also, in response to those tempting accusations that God is withholding children from me because I have a lack of faith, it's also driven home this point. I am not the only person praying for me in my barrenness. In truth, if God is withholding children from me because my prayers are not worthy, maybe I'm not crying as deeply as Hannah did. That's what a lot of people would say. Maybe I'm just unworthy in general. But here's the thing. What about my mom, my sweet mama, my faithful mama, who has been given the gift of children? She's been given the gift of me. She's praying for me. Is her faith wanting? What about my godchildren, my nieces, my nephews, who've been praying for me for years and years? What about my dear friends? What about my father, my self-sacrificing father, who would give me all good things like my Heavenly Father wants to give me all good things? Are his prayers to the Lord also wanting? What about the entire church? What about my pastors? What about every Mother's Day when the whole church prays for me? Is it really that all of our prayers are wanting, that it's our lack of faith is not moving mountains, not opening my womb? Or could it be that when we turn to God in faith in prayer and we ask him, please open Katie's womb, and then he doesn't, could it actually be that maybe God's good answer to all of our prayers is my barrenness? And if that's the case, then it kind of blows my mind, because then it makes me stop and go, wow, Lord. So suffering can be worked for good, apparently. Withholding children from me, withholding that blessing from me, I guess that if you think that is best for all of us right now, then you're working something mysterious and you're going to unveil it to me as I live each day. I like to say it this way. When I face the day and I see in reality the good works that God has prepared for me to do, well, they're obviously not the good work of parenting my own children. They're other good works. And so what I get to witness in my barrenness when I ask God to give me the gift of children and then that particular day he doesn't, I actually get to see what he does give me. And guess what? I pray to him again. I pray to him and I say, thank you, Lord. Thank you that even though I am barren, there is not an absence of people to take care of and to serve in my life. Thank you for making my family the size it is, for preparing good works for my family of two to do, and then completing those good works in us. It's good to be alive and to be yours. Thank you.
0: It has been 15 years since you published He Remembers the Barren. What have you learned in those 15 years?
1: I have learned that one of God's good gifts to me is the opportunity to write. Writing is an exercise in clear thinking, at least we hope. It's an exercise in pondering things, talking to people wiser than me, interviewing people, researching information or literature, or in this case, scripture. And then in when you're writing about a topic, you are kind of being driven to coming to conclusions. And that's a really helpful exercise to me in my suffering, to think on barrenness and ponder it, not just from my own experience of pain, but also from what does God say about it? What do the church fathers say about it? What do my pastors say about it? What are other people experiencing? In really getting to sit in this topic and be educated, let's just say, and then try to communicate that education, I get to exercise my brain and my faith, and I get to think through the purpose of these crosses. I get to really grapple with the ethics surrounding assisted reproductive technology. I get to look to scripture for how, what does God say about these difficult matters? And that's a blessing to me. I pray it's also a blessing to my neighbor, to the church. I've learned personally that what God says in his word is true. His mercies, they really are new every morning. I've learned that those who wait on him, they really do have their strength renewed. It's a miracle. He does lift his people out of the muck and the mire, as he promises. He never forsakes his children. It's remarkable. And he does all these tender things for us, even amidst our cross-bearing, or maybe I should say especially amidst our cross-bearing. I've learned that no day of mine in my life is wasted when I spend it waiting upon the Lord. I do regret many things in my life, but I do not regret a single day that I waited on the Lord. And that doesn't mean that I enjoy waiting on the Lord. And it doesn't mean that in the moment when I'm waiting that it's pleasant or that I understand it or that I'm obedient to it. What I'm just saying is when I look back on those days, I have no regrets about waiting on the Lord during those hard times. Because when you're waiting on the Lord, you're praying. You're spending time with him. You're turning your faith toward him. You're spending the day with him. You're meditating on his truths. And there is comfort. There is strength. There is joy to be found in his word. It's so good to be in his fold. It's so good to be his sheep. And on those days when I'm waiting on him, I am reminded of that. Though, right? I'm still a saint sinner. My old Adam is still swimming pretty hard in my baptismal waters against the current of salvation. And in those waiting moments, my flesh is rebelling. I don't want it. I'm complaining. But looking back, those were good days, not wasted. I've learned that really there's nothing quite so sweet in life as being rescued by the Lord from the idols I've been foolish enough to construct and worship. That's one of the blessings that comes from cross-bearing. It teaches you what you've made an idol of in your life, that you'd really rather have comfort from something other than God. In my case, I'd really rather have a child than spend the day waiting on the Lord. However, God, in his mercy, rescues me from that idol by crushing it, by not giving it to me, by showing me its fallacy. Saying it another way, I've learned that I am really quick to make myself a slave. I'm free in Christ, but boy, it's like I just can't help myself. I want to be a slave to my own wishes and desires. But God is the great abolitionist. He just continually breaks those silly bonds that I create that enslave me. And he often does this by the cross of barrenness on my shoulders. In bearing that cross, he disciplines me and he reorders my affections rightly back toward him. And that's his mercy to me. To the world, that bearing that cross, you know, it looks like I'm punished, but actually it's God's mercy to me because I'm his sheep. I'm prone to wander, as the hymn says. I'm prone to wander. And so he pulls me back with his staff and sometimes clubs me a little bit with that rod to keep me from harming myself, from wandering from the fold. I have learned that God is working everything for good. Again, in my sin, in the day, in the moment when I'm suffering, I don't like it, it doesn't seem good, but I have to be honest, when I look back at every day that is past, he has been good to me. He has been so good to me. Why would I think he wouldn't be tomorrow? I've learned that though God continues to withhold the gift of children from my home, from my womb, there's never been an absence of people to love and to serve, like I mentioned earlier. In fact, I've learned that I actually delight in having a family as big as the world outside my door. I have to be honest with you, it's like he knows me better than I know myself. I've actually really, really delighted in this great big family called the church. And I don't know if I would have stepped outside of my door as much as I do if I'd had all of my family inside my home. Something else I'd like to tell you that I've learned. I've learned that the men who work at Issues, etc., and forgive me, I will cry, they are not only my brothers in Christ, but they have also been fathers in the faith to me. I don't know if you gentlemen remember, but 15 years ago, you invited me to be on your program for the first time. And in the last 15 years, you have given me opportunity to, again, as a writer, try to think clearly through barrenness and infertility ethics. And you've given me opportunities to speak about those things, which means there's a library of podcast episodes that I, the suffering, can actually go back to and listen and hear those truths being spoken aloud to myself. And I thank you for that. And not to mention your other excellent programming. You have featured pastors, ethicists, doctors, professors, journalists, very smart, wise people who have spoken true things to me through your program. I, the listener, my faith has been shored up because of your programming all these years of cross-bearing. And so I've learned what a blessing it is to have your program, to be on your program, and to be your friend. So thank you, gentlemen.
0: Katie Schuerman is our guest. We're concluding our three-part series on barrenness. What does she hope the impact of her book will be 15 years from now?

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4: When you are in the ministry of Christ, there can be many difficulties, there can be oppositions, but in the ministry of Christ, there's an assurance, there's a confidence. This is a vocation that has eternal significance.
0: Dr. Gifford Grobein, Professor of Systematic Theology at Concordia Theological Seminary, Fort Wayne, Indiana.
4: And the work that you do now as a minister of Christ is something that you can directly rejoice in eternally in heaven. 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And it will be a joyous fellowship in the work of Christ.
0: 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We're concluding our series on barrenness with Katie Schuerman, author of the book He Remembers the Barren. Katie, what do you hope your book's impact will be in the next 15 years?
5: I hope that when someone sees the title He Remembers the Barren, that they won't just assume that that book should be read only by barren people. I hope that in the next 15 years that mothers and fathers of barren children, that friends and sisters and brothers of barren siblings, that husbands, that wives, and especially the pastors and deaconesses, that they will pick up this book and read it so that they can do what I've been able to do, to grapple with some of these things and try to think clearly about the theology of the cross applied to barrenness. I hope that the church reads the book so that they are equipped to care for the barren. Another way to say it is I hope that the existence of having a book like this helps us realize that we don't push aside those who are suffering. We're all members of one body, and it's a privilege to learn how to better care for those who bear particular crosses. Of course, we're talking about barrenness specifically today. There are all other kinds of crosses, but I would hope my church would engage this topic even more, and then engaging it, be better equipped to speak true things to the barren, to encourage them, not just to pity them, not to be afraid of them, and not to push aside the inconvenient sight of them, but instead to encourage them, to give them their courage. So that's what I'm hoping. I'm hoping that my own church body can now take on also a little bit more conversation and applying ethics to some of these assisted reproductive technologies that are transcending our creatureliness. We want to take these on not only to help and defend the barren from getting into situations that they will regret, but also to protect all the children who are vulnerable in this world today.
0: What do you say to a couple listening who is struggling with all the issues that we've discussed surrounding barrenness?
5: I don't know what God has in store for you regarding family life. There is no promise in Scripture that He will give the gift of children to every married couple. I know that's scary, but it's the truth. Another way to say it is, in our pain, we want to be very careful not to make an idol of having the gift of children, because it will cause us to turn toward our navel and stare only at our empty womb, and we'll miss out on all the wonderful opportunities to love and take care of children in the world. That being said, I know you are in deep pain. I know that it is an unfathomable reality that you might never have the gift of children. And I suppose my existence, my life, my reality is your worst nightmare. Well, if that is the case, may I just encourage you as an older woman and tell you, if I am your worst reality, if I'm the worst case scenario, then there's light and hope at the end of the tunnel, because I have had a really blessed life so far. I continue to grieve the absence of children and grandchildren. Sometimes it sucks the breath out of my lungs. It's so scary. But if I just live today, the day I've been given, it's not so scary, because if I look around me, I see that God needs me. He needs me to take care of people. And if I can tear my eyes from my navel long enough, I actually find that amazingly, the people He sends my way seem tailor-made to needing my particular gifts and talents and abilities. In other words, if I'm the worst case scenario, be encouraged and rejoice, because I have a lot of happiness in my life too. I want to remind you that nothing separates you from the love of God in Christ Jesus, okay? Not even your barrenness. That means you always have God's attention. I know you feel lonely in your home. I know that you feel the absence of the people that should be there that aren't. But that doesn't mean you are alone in this life. You always have God's attention. You always have His ear. He neither slumbers nor sleeps. He's watching over you all the time. And so you can actually call upon Him at any hour of the day or night. You can call upon Him in every trouble. You can pray. You can praise. You can even give thanks. But just because you're a barren does not mean that you are without God's attention and care. In fact, I believe you have more of it, because He promises to be near the brokenhearted and to save the crushed in spirit. So pray to Him and ask Him boldly for the gift of children. And don't be discouraged by my reality. Ask Him boldly for the gift of children and ask that His will be done. He has already sacrificed His own Son on the cross for you. There is no greater gift He can give than that. That's the best gift He can give. And if He would do that for you, surely the goodness of giving you children is something He also wants to do. So ask Him. He's the right one to ask for the gift of children. And then receive what He gives you. And wait on Him. I was talking about that earlier. I have no regrets the days that I've waited on Him. I do have regrets on the days that I didn't. But the days that I waited on him, I have no regrets. Look for the good works he has prepared for you to do. He promises to do that, so you can be assured that those good works are there. And let me encourage you, if that good work today is not mothering or fathering children in your own home, well, guess what? You just might find that you delight in the good works he does prepare for you, even amidst your suffering. That's what it's been like for me.
0: Katie Schuerman is a wife of a Lutheran Church Missouri Synod pastor and author of the book, He Remembers the Barren. 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Katie, thanks.
5: Thank you, Pastor Wilkin. Thank you, Craig. Thank you, Jeff, for everything.
0: Terry Mattingly joins us next. We are going to talk about religion news angles on the public execution of the Fort Hood killer. 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

0: I think many Americans don't trust the healthcare industry. Trust has to be earned. And with the embrace of gender medicine, with much of what we did during the COVID pandemic, I think contemporary healthcare institutions have shown that they are not, in fact, trustworthy.
1: By and large, what you'd find from Orthodox, faithful, traditional Christians is their greatest fear in life is going to hell. And progressive Christians' greatest fear in life is being lumped in with conservative Christians.
2: This complementarity between man and woman allows men to be men and women to be women. And in their union and in this distinction where he is not she and she is not he, they flourish.
3: When our confessions say that we do not abolish the Mass, that all of the usual ceremonies are observed, that it is observed more reverently in the Lutheran Church than it is among our opponents, meaning the Roman Catholics at the time. These are big, bold statements that are saying you have a heritage that is beautiful and that is worth retaining.
4: Elk hunting pastors in Montana love listening to Issues, etc.
5: Well, the headline, Archbishop for U.S. Military urges Catholics to recuse themselves from firing squad. Archbishop Timothy P. Broglio also condemned the planned live stream of the execution of the Fort Hood shooter Nadal Malik Hassan, saying it risked replicating the tactics of the terrorists. Well, how is the media covering this, what appears to be still scheduled live stream public execution by firing squad, and who else is objecting? Welcome back to Issues Etc. I'm Todd Wilkin. Thanks for tuning us in live on this Wednesday afternoon, the 14th of October. Terry Mattingly will join us to talk about religion news angles on this story. Then we'll spend some time with Dr. Cameron McKenzie on the doctrine of justification. Terry Mattingly writes Rational Sheep, a Substack newsletter on faith, family, and mass media. He's author of the National On Religion column for the Andrews McBeal Universal Syndicate, and for 2 decades he led the GetReligion.org website. Terry, welcome back.
6: Glad to be here.
5: Is the opposition to the firing squad at Fort Hood being voiced only by Catholics?
6: No. Simply stated, there are progressive Protestants and there are people among evangelicals who are kind of known for their criticism of, shall we say, the current Republican establishment in the White House. There are some folks who fit into that category. And then there are evangelicals, Baptists, Southern Baptists, etc., who on their own make it very clear they support the death penalty and they support the firing squad, even, and maybe even clearly support putting the firing squad on either television or on streaming video. What's really interesting is kind of who gets left out of the coverage. And simply stated, if you read the coverage, you would certainly understand

0: understand that the modern Roman Catholic Church has little or nothing positive to say about the death penalty. And you will find out that Pope Francis, to no one's surprise, took the church's complex opposition to the death penalty and turned it into a simple, change the catechism, we don't do this anymore, which is something different than the strong opposition to the death penalty by, for example, Saint Pope John Paul II. So what I'm saying here is this is an incredibly complex issue. The press tended to cover well the views that fit its own stereotypes of the issue in terms of who opposes and who will cheer for the White House. So the usual suspects show up in this coverage and nobody else. So the Catholics, for the most part, are getting coverage because they sent good, strong voices who happen to be conservative Catholics, like the military services Archbishop Broglio. They sent them out to make clear statements. And when you face the cameras, or you send out a written document, or like the Pope did, you text out something on X, you're going to be quoted accurately. If you are kind of worried, maybe, about how people in your pews would think about what you have to say, you tend to be silent. And guess what? That means in the press coverage, your point of view is not going to be there. So it's more than a Catholic story. But when you're going to read this in the press, as always, the Catholics will get 95% of the coverage because they spoke clearly. And frankly, most editors think that religion news is primarily about Catholics and evangelicals who love Trump. Did that help?
1: How did the, I'm just curious, how did the military's own media, such as it is, Stars and Stripes, what did they have to say about this?
0: Well, they reported the Catholic position, and they, if I remember correctly, I don't have that up in front of me right at the moment, I read it. I believe, you know, they basically said this is what the Department of War says it intends to do. And meanwhile, here are the reactions. Now, that's a really interesting perspective here. The military, the Catholic military voices urged Catholics not to take part in the firing squad. So you have the ability, I'm sure, in the military to request to opt out of that. I can't imagine that any officer is going to force a Roman Catholic or any other religious believer to take part in a firing squad against their will. Now, what I don't know that our listeners may know is that built in to the rubrics, shall we say, of the firing squad is a degree of moral complexity. If you have 12 soldiers taking part in the firing squad, there is a rack containing 12 guns, identical guns. Four of the guns are loaded with blanks that are created in a way to make them feel as much like live ammunition as possible. So that when the officer, and of course it's been a long time since there was a firing squad, when the officer gives the command to fire, ready, set, fire, or whatever the officer is going to say, the soldiers pull the triggers, and they are not supposed to be sure whether they fired a bullet or a blank. The military does everything it can so that they do not know if they have morally taken part in the actual fatal shots. So I think it's interesting that the military, even in the past, has recognized the moral complexity of this. And I think you you can see that they're trying to give soldiers a way of taking part with a clear conscience. But further, I think our listeners should know, I can't imagine that a Catholic is now going to be required to take part in that firing squad if it takes place against their will. So Stars and Stripe, you know, is in a position to report what the military says, to report what the archbishop said, the military archbishop said, and is pretty much going to leave it at that. The coverage that I'm seeing in the mainstream press that goes deeper, we're running a story that came out of the Religion News Service and then was also picked up by the Progressive National Catholic Reporter. So it's a lengthy story. It contains a lot of, as I said earlier, fairly predictable points of view, but you are going to get the basic information about what religious leaders are saying what. I do think it's interesting that the RNS report did not mention the kind of the blanks in some of the guns and did not mention that the military itself is concerned about the consciences of soldiers who take part.
1: So what other voices were included in the media coverage, other religious voices were included in the media coverage reacting to this planned execution?
0: Well, like I said, you got precisely the evangelical point of view that you would expect to find in a coverage, in a story by the Religion News Service, which tends to act as the official public clearinghouse for the views of liberal mainline Protestants. So you got a you got the head of the Episcopal Church, you got African American leaders who are opposed to the death penalty, and you got to some other voices that I'll get to here in a second. But the stereotypical one that you knew you were going to get would be, listen to this, you couldn't get a word of this misplaced. Pastor Robert Jeffress, a longtime supporter of President Donald Trump, who leads First Baptist Church in Dallas, told RNS he supports Hegseth's decision. And the decision, of course, is public execution in a way that the public has a chance to witness it. And then you have an email from Jeffress. Capital punishment is commanded by God in Genesis 9:6 to remind people of the sanctity of human life. Jeffress, a Southern Baptist, said in an email, "Life is so valuable, God said, that whoever takes a life should pay with his own life. The more people that can see that truth illustrated through a public education, the better." Now, of course, RNS is quickly going to accurately state that right now, when you look around the world, people who do public executions are primarily in Muslim regimes in the Middle East. That's where you're going to find enthusiastic support for public executions. In the Catholic context, as I said earlier, the basic you have several things going on. One, you have support for the right to life, the defense of life from natural conception to natural death. And you say, well, what happens if someone is convicted of taking someone's life? At that point, the Catholic Church has, over the years, had several other things to say. One is that part of the problem, even in the best of cultures, such as the United States, the simple fact is that rich people have better lawyers than poor people. At this point, I read a book on this years ago, and I can't answer definitively now. I don't think any millionaire has ever been convicted, given the death penalty in the state of Texas, a state that's pretty enthusiastic about the death penalty. But if you've got really, really good lawyers, you have a tendency to either get away with the crime or you certainly are not going to get the death penalty. Pope John Paul II said, if the death penalty is going to be used in a way that shows discrimination or unfairness, or in particular, any sense of abuse of the rights of the poor and the powerless, we should simply say we don't support the death penalty. So even in countries where you have a good chance of it being used fairly, the simple fact of the matter is that juries make mistakes. And when you look at a situation to where the death penalty is used, the person is dead, they are gone, and then new evidence emerges that they were not the murderer, how do you take the decision back? And then I've heard people say, well, but they get it right almost all the time. But for a lot of other, frankly, pro-life Christians, including a host of evangelical thinkers, that's not worth the risk. You should not risk killing an innocent person. And you can send them to prison. And if you find out they were innocent, they may have lost a decade or two or three of their life, but they have not lost their life. And you can still see that justice is done in their case. I've also heard people make the case that it's better to have people imprisoned for life, no chance of parole, and whatever labor they do in prison, whatever wages they might have received in some states under certain systems, all of that should go to the families of the victims. So I think if I sat down and wrote a list of all of the possible Catholic and Protestant and evangelical Protestant positions on the death penalty, I think I could come up with almost a dozen. But to be simple in this case and to reflect what we saw in the press coverage, here's basically what readers had a chance to hear. You heard from people from these positions. Death penalty is immoral, period. Second, death penalty is acceptable under some circumstances but should be shunned because of the reality of poverty, race, and mistakes when it comes to the use of the death penalty. Death penalty is acceptable, but this TV firing squad is unacceptable. That's a bridge too far. Don't turn this into a public spectacle. Then you have some people that would say, death penalty is acceptable, but the firing squad is just kind of out of date. Let's use a more humane method of execution and do it in private. And then you've got people that are basically say, go for it. Fire away. This is the best way to have the death penalty be a deterrent, especially if a military person is going to take automatic weapons and gun down other military personnel. Let's have them killed by military personnel with rifles. And if it's on TV or streamed cable or the internet, all the better. So those are the five positions that I found reflected in the press coverage. To go ahead and cut to the chase, I think there are some other evangelical ethicists, philosophers, church historians, etc., that I wish had taken to the internet and stated their variations on some of these positions in a way that would have been easier for the press to find. Like I said earlier, the Catholics are great at finding a way to make their statements public and clear, and thus the media loves to use them.
1: Terry Mattingly is our guest. We're talking about religion news angles for the public execution of the Fort Hood killer. When we come back, did the news stories happen to mention that the Fort Hood shooter was a Muslim?

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8: Welcome back. We're talking about religion news angles on the public execution of the Fort Hood killer. Terry Mattingly is our guest. He writes Rational Sheep, a Substack newsletter on faith, family, and mass media. He's author of the National On Religion column for the Andrews McMeel Universal Syndicate. Terry, did the news stories mention that the Fort Hood shooter was a Muslim?
9: In the ones that I read, I think they felt his name made that clear, which is probably not a good way to say it, but they did not, at least in the ones that I read, they did not go out of their way to note that during his mass shooting, he was shouting Allahu Akbar.

0: American military personnel, even though he was a U.S. military officer. He was convicted of premeditated murder, 13 counts, 32 counts of attempted premeditated murder. And you have lots of kind of surrounding evidence. But in this case, the coverage of why he did what he did that we had in the past didn't show up in much of this coverage. If you did you see an example where it was?
1: No.
0: I
1: think you're right. They were leaning into the idea that his name was enough, sounded enough like a Muslim name to omit that. But I think it probably, the motivation here probably should have been more clear.
0: Yeah, it certainly, let's put it this way. There's been enough reporting about the incident itself that there's no need to tiptoe around the basic facts of the event. Now, does that mean he's being executed by a firing squad because he's a Muslim? Some people would say that. This is obviously, they're making a special, the White House is making a special case out of this because it's going to take great glee in executing a Muslim who was a U.S. soldier for attacking other U.S. soldiers. He was more a soldier. He was an officer. I can see that being a part of the discussion. At the same time, in recent decades, I simply think the press doesn't like using explicit details about Islamic motivations because they feel readers and listeners are not realizing that because some Muslims may act on motives of this kind, the vast majority do not. So here we are again. I think this was a case where they just felt that that was not needed in these stories.
1: One of the things that I wish they would have made more clear, and I think this is one of the murkiest aspects of the media coverage here, is that because he committed these crimes while on active duty, he was not tried in the civil courts. He was tried essentially by the military. And the other detail that I think would have been useful is he openly admitted to the crime and offered no defense. He did. He had a lawyer standing by, but he chose to represent himself. He essentially said, "I'm guilty of the crime," and that's it.
0: That's an excellent point, and that would have only taken, what, two or three sentences to have included that? In fact, I think I could write a summary paragraph that got his shouted words during the attack in the same paragraph with him saying, when under trial in a military court, he chose to defend himself and in no way denied either his actions or his motives. I think that would have been, I don't think I used that many words to sum that up. So I think certainly that could have been in the coverage with no difficulty whatsoever.
1: Another detail, and this one does get us into the civil realm outside the military. There's a mandatory appellate process in this case. And the U.S. Supreme Court simply said, we're not going to hear the case. And that's a pretty big detail.
0: Well, the military doesn't do anything fast in the current age. To say that it feels that most of its actions will be litigated again and again goes without saying. I'm sure there is out there in the earlier stories when the firing squad was announced, I think we would have seen some more of the details that you're talking about there. And they would have made it clear how many appeals this has gone through to get to the current stage. But you're absolutely right. The military, is the last time a military firing squad executed someone was like after World War II.
1: 1961, I believe.
0: Yeah. This is not something that comes up a lot, which, quite frankly, does raise the question.

0: Why does Hegseth want to do this in this case? Why does he want to make this a spectacular media event following a spectacular media debate? Why does he want to get to know that the Pope, the last three or four popes, have rejected this point of view, and one of them put it in the catechism, and that the current Pope was willing to put his words out explicitly, in clear language on X? I can't stress too much, and I'm sure you'll be shocked to hear me say this. When offered a chance to cover a religious debate and issue in political terms, the media will do so. And when offered a chance during the administration of Donald Trump to make the story essentially about Donald Trump and his officials choosing to do something that clashes with mainstream religious leaders, especially people dressed in white, wearing papal hats, they'll do that too. So nothing about the coverage surprised me, and nothing surprised me that when they did choose to get some evangelicals into the story, these were evangelicals who are best known for taking stands that are critical of the White House. Shane Claiborne, one of the founders of the group Red Letter Christians, Tony Campolo years ago, I believe, was one of the founders of that organization. These are people that say most evangelicals today aren't following the peace, justice, economic policies, etc., that we see in the red letters, Jesus's own words in the New Testament. Then you get clear language from someone like Claiborne. I don't think there is any way you can follow Christ, the Prince of Peace, the one who blessed the merciful and interrupted an execution by saying, "Let the one who is without sin cast the first stone," and then champion executions, said Claiborne, an evangelical Christian. You also had the president of the National Association of Evangelicals stress that he affirms the need for justice regarding Hassan's crime, then said, quote, "At the same time, a live-streamed execution by firing squad risks turning one of the state's most solemn responsibilities into a public spectacle, promoting a culture of death rather than a culture that unfolds the dignity of every human being." Now, you can hear several different theological truths in that statement. The state's responsibility is affirmed. I'm not saying Hassan is not drawing punishment he deserves, but public spectacle, culture of death, etc., etc. So that would be a perfect statement of what I described earlier as death penalty is acceptable, but this TV firing squad is unacceptable, where what you heard from the progressive evangelicals of the Red Letter Christians was something like, "The death penalty is unacceptable, period." And you can, those are nuanced perspectives. And if evangelicals want to associate themselves with those different nuances, they're going to have to make that really, really clear.
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0: Glad to be here.
1: When we come back, we'll talk about the doctrine of justification. Dr. Cameron McKenzie, professor of history at Concordia Theological Seminary, Fort Wayne, Indiana, will be our guest.

0: sola fide, faith alone. It's one of the core tenets of the Lutheran Reformation. We are justified freely for Christ's sake by faith. But what does this mean for us? Learn more about what it truly means to be justified by faith and why this chief doctrine of the Lutheran Confessions is so important in the October issue of the Lutheran Witness. Learn more at witness.lcms.org. The Lutheran Witness, interpreting the contemporary world from a Lutheran perspective.
1: Psalm 144:1. Blessed be the Lord my rock, who trains my hands for war and my fingers for battle. Those serving in the armed forces want LCMS chaplains. We need courageous pastors to bring the gospel and sacraments to those protecting our nation, along with wise counsel and the peace found only in Christ Jesus. 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
5: We use a fancy term, forensic justification. And what it means is the kind of justification that one finds in a court of law. Now, is this just an analogy that we use to better understand the Bible's doctrine of justification, or is it more than an analogy? Is there, in fact, a courtroom, a judge, and a verdict? Welcome back to Issues, Etc. Joining us to talk about the doctrine of justification, Dr. Cameron McKenzie. He's professor of historical theology at Concordia Theological Seminary, Fort Wayne, Indiana. He's author of the book The Reformation, and an essay for the Lutheran Witness magazine titled Not Guilty Because of Jesus. Dr. McKenzie, welcome back.
6: Well, thank you, Todd. It's nice to be back. Nice to hear your voice again.
5: Is this courtroom verdict description of how God justifies sinners, is that concept biblical?
6: It sure is. Just before we came on the air, I looked up the word, Greek word, dikaiō, which is our word for in English, justify, in the standard lexicon of New Testament, early Christian literature dictionary. And it gives us the meanings on the basis of how they're used in the Greek language. And the very first meaning was to take up a legal cause. And the second meaning was to render a favorable verdict. And the third possible meaning was the one that Paul used almost exclusively regarding God's judgment, to be acquitted, to be pronounced, to be treated as righteous by God. So, yeah, I'd say so.
5: How can God declare a sinner not guilty?
6: Well, that's because of Jesus. The whole story of the New Testament, indeed the entire Bible, is about how a person gets right with God. And the thing that stands in the way of our being right with God is sin. So right in the very first chapter of the New Testament, we see how God is going to deliver us from our sins, how God is going to set things right. Because, you know, you have the birth of Jesus, and Joseph is told specifically to name Mary's son Jesus. And then Matthew describes, because he shall save his people from their sins. So God is going to declare us not guilty because Jesus has saved us from our sins. It's pretty simple, but it's also very profound. This is God's action. That's why he declares us just.
7: Does this mean that God does not punish sin?
6: Not at all. Again, it's Jesus who does the saving. And how does he do that? He does that by taking our place. God punishes sin. We see that all over the Bible, that God punishes sin. We also know that we're sinners. So how is it that we escape? It's because our Lord Jesus takes our place. He does what we were supposed to do by God's law, and then he suffers the penalty that we were supposed to pay. That's what the cross is all about. Jesus taking upon himself our sins, the sins that make us guilty, God redirects those sins from us to Jesus so that he's just, he's punishing sin. But he's punishing one who has willingly, graciously, completely taken our place.
7: So how does God remain just and still forgive sin?
6: Yeah, I think that's a very important point. God does not just ignore sin. You know, he's not like, I think, an indulgent grandfather, somebody who loves his grandchildren. And when they come over, maybe they don't want to eat their vegetables, and he says, that's okay. And maybe they talk back. He wants them to do something. They say, oh, I don't want to. And they said, well, that's okay. You know, a grandparent can be like that. But God's not like that. God doesn't just kind of look at us and say, oh, it's okay, you did it. No. God, the Bible teaches, God is holy. God is just. God demands goodness from his creation. So he's just. So how then do we square God's justice with his mercy in Jesus? Well, the answer is that God poured his wrath against sin upon the Savior. So God's justice has really and truly been satisfied to the utmost by placing those sins upon Jesus. That's why the Savior had to be a true man as well as true God. We confess that Jesus is both. He is God, he is man. One person, two natures. But that's the providence of God at work for our salvation, because human beings commit the sin. So a human being must pay for the sin. But the one who pays for the sin, Jesus, must have a life and death that's worth a lot more than just one single person. So because he's God, his life is worth everybody's life. He can pay for all those sins. So a man pays it, but it's a God-man who pays it. And then this God-man has the power to overcome death and devil in his resurrection. So God is just by transferring the sins upon Jesus, and Jesus is able both to pay the penalty and to overcome the penalty when it's paid by his resurrection from the dead.
7: What do we mean by the active and passive obedience of Jesus?
6: Yeah, I think we're most familiar with what we call the passive obedience. And you know, the word passive means to be not active but receiving something. And well, what did Jesus receive in order to save us? He received the wrath of God. He received the penalty for our sins. And that's epitomized in the cross. I mean, that's where it comes to its culmination, where it all finally comes to rest and is finished. That's the passive obedience. Jesus has just taken it on behalf of sinners. But our Lord lived 30 plus years, and he, during all those years, he lived a human life. And yet, as the Bible tells us, he did so without sin. And why was that? Well, Paul tells us, in the fullness of time, God sent forth his Son, to be born of a woman, and then he adds, born under the law to redeem those who were under the law. So our Lord placed himself under all of the requirements that God had for humanity, and unlike all the rest of us, he actually accomplished. He did what men are supposed to do. He did avoid the things that we're supposed to avoid. So his life was perfect without sin. And that's a doing, that's an activity. And that, on behalf of sinners, is what we call the active obedience. So our Lord Christ is our substitute in two ways. He's our substitute in terms of doing. He did it all, and he did it perfectly for us. That's the act of obedience. And he also did it passively. That is, he suffered everything, all the punishment, all the wrath of God against our sins. So two forms of obedience, one Savior, but two different ideas that together accomplish humanity's redemption.
7: Does the death of Jesus count for all sinners or only some?
6: It sure does count for all. Paul says it very plainly. He died for all. Then, too, there's the Bible passage that a lot of us know, if from no other reason, that the reference is often seen on signs that people hold up at sporting events in the hopes that somebody will see them on TV. And that's John 3:16. What does it say? God so loved the world. Say it again. God so loved the world. And that includes everybody, every last person from Adam and Eve all the way down to the end of time. Every last person, that's the world. And he gave his son for that world, that whoever, anybody in that world, believes in him shall have eternal life. So the death of Christ was a death on behalf of all sinners. And a resurrection, too, then, was on behalf of all sinners. So nobody's left out. Christ paid the utmost penalty for us all.
7: Dr. Cameron McKenzie is our guest. We're talking about the doctrine of justification. Why is it important that we know that we cannot add anything to Jesus' saving work?

0: In 1521, at the Diet of Worms, Martin Luther was asked to recant his writings. Luther responded, "Unless I am convinced from the sacred scriptures that I am in error, I cannot and will not recant. Here I stand, I cannot do otherwise. 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Amen." 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
0: 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Belated happy birthday to the U.S. Navy, established on October 13th in 1775. LCMS Ministries to the Armed Forces supports all chaplains who serve on active duty in the reserves, the National Guard, Civil Air Patrol, and the Coast Guard Auxiliary. For information on their service, visit lcms.org/armedforces, lcms.org/armedforces. We're talking about the doctrine of justification with Dr. Cameron McKenzie, professor of historical theology at Concordia Theological Seminary, Fort Wayne, Indiana. Dr. McKenzie, why is it so important that we know that we can't add anything to Jesus' saving work?
4: Well, first of all, I think there are two answers here. One is, if you just kind of think about it, it's kind of insulting to Jesus and to God to say that you did a lot for us, Jesus, but I guess we've got to add our own 2 cents worth. No. When Joseph gets the message, name him Jesus because he shall save his people from their sins. Save from sins. Anything short of that is not saving from sins. In other words, let's suppose it's Jesus did his part and you have to do your part. Well, then Jesus didn't save you from your sins. He maybe got it started, but he didn't do it. No, the Bible says he saved us from our sins. So we don't want to insult God by saying, oh yeah, your son, the Savior, he didn't do enough. But secondly, if the message is you got to do your part, well, then you'll never know if you're doing your part satisfactorily, because after all, we are sinners. We don't do things perfectly. Even if we do something good, we don't always have the best motive. Moreover, our accomplishment is often inferior too. So you can never be certain of your salvation if you cast doubts upon the efficacy of Jesus' work by saying that human beings have to add their 2 cents worth also. So as I say, it's a denial of what God tells us in the Bible, and it's insulting to God and his promises of forgiveness, and it raises this huge specter of uncertainty as to whether we ever actually will be saved if there's something that we imperfect human beings have to add to the work of Jesus.
0: Does all of this mean that the Christian's good works are unimportant?
4: Well, in a certain sense, yes. They are unimportant when it comes to our relationship with God. God does it all in Jesus Christ, our Savior. So when I'm on my deathbed, that's what I want my pastor to be reminding me of, that Jesus has done it all. I don't want him to be discussing the good things I might have done and for sure the bad things that I have done. No. Jesus has done it all to make us right in relationship with God. But now, secondly, that ought to have an effect upon the way we feel and the way we act in this life. For one thing, if Christ has done it all, I don't have to worry about doing stuff to please God. But maybe, just maybe, I will want to use Jesus as my example of how to live. After all, our Lord showed what it meant to live a God-pleasing life by the way he treated people. And we can see his goodness as he goes to sinners and he heals and he helps. In other words, Christians follow Jesus as the pattern of their life. And insofar as we in faith do anything that's good, we witness to the fact that we are Christians. So good works don't accomplish anything in terms of our salvation, but they are evidence or fruits of our positive, good relationship with God that Jesus himself has effected.
0: How does a Christian get to regularly hear God's verdict of not guilty?
4: Well, the verdict of not guilty is a pervasive theme in the Bible. So one thing to do is to be regular in your use of the word. But there's another aspect to this, and this has to do with, in part, human psychology, and that is we will often find it more convincing to hear somebody from the outside tell us what we already know, or we think we know, or we hope we know, somebody from the outside. And so God has established the office of the ministry to preach and to tell us and to teach this basic message of our right relationship with God. That's the job of a pastor. And so we want to come to church to hear that message proclaimed. We want to have our pastor visit us when we're sick or we're sorrowful. So pastoral ministry is a very important part of a Christian's life, to have a good pastor who preaches and teaches that word. Then, too, God has instituted the sacraments. And even if we're baptized as babies, we should remember that baptism is a promise from God that unites us to Christ, his death and his resurrection, his saving work. And so the fact that we've been baptized is a way of remembering God's verdict of not guilty. And then, of course, there's also the Lord's Supper, in which God feeds us with the very body and blood that Jesus used to pay for our sins, as a result of which our Lord tells us to take and eat. This is for you. This is for the forgiveness of your sins. So it's through those means, his word in its various ways, shape, and form, baptism, Lord's Supper, the pastoral ministry, is how we are continually reminded of this not guilty verdict. And you know, we are sinners, and sometimes sin can really get us down. And so we need to hear this message. We need to be reminded of the fact, no, you're in a right relationship with God because of Jesus Christ, not because of anything you have done or not done. Christ has done it all. As sinners, we just need to hear this often, and that's how we do it.
0: Dr. Cameron McKenzie is professor of historical theology at Concordia Theological Seminary, Fort Wayne, Indiana. 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Dr. McKenzie, thanks.
4: You're very welcome. Thank you.
0: Thursday on Issues Etc., we'll talk with Jordan Seculo about a pro-abortion ballot initiative in Virginia. We'll continue our series on the apology of the Augsburg Confession with Dr. Ken Sherb, and we'll respond to your email, talkback@issuesetc.org, and the Issues Etc. comment line, 618-223-8382. Well, this verdict of not guilty isn't just an analogy. It's a real verdict rendered by the true judge, the judge of all mankind. And although it doesn't take place in a physical judgment room or a courthouse, it is as binding a verdict. It is sealed with the blood of Jesus Christ. I'm Todd Wilkin. I'll talk with you tomorrow. Thanks for listening to Issues Etc.
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6: Christ tells them not to fear. 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
6: The grace of our Lord Jesus Christ, the love of God, and the communion of the Holy Spirit be with you all. Amen. Greetings, people loved by God. Last time, we began listening in to the letters that Jesus told John to send to the seven churches. The first was to Ephesus. It was addressed to the angel of the church of Ephesus. Remember that I cited with the Lutheran theologian Johann Gerhardt that that's best understood of the bishop of the church there. Angel means messenger, and they're sent with messages from God to deliver to certain people. So it's not a reach at all to see the bishop of the church there is indeed a messenger given a heavenly message to deliver, words coming directly from the Lord Jesus Christ himself. Remember, Jesus was not explicitly named, but implied by reference to the inaugural vision as the one with the seven stars in his hands and who walked among the seven lampstands. He had a lot of praise
7: for this congregation. Their sound church discipline, their doctrinal purity, and even their patience and suffering. His beef with them, however, was that they'd lost their first love. Remember that without love, good order, doctrinal orthodoxy, patience, suffering, well, they amount to squat. Jesus summons them to repent. Then he also praises them for hating the libertine Nicolaitans, which, as will be clear, practice sexual immorality with impunity. He summons them to use their ears and hear what the Spirit is saying, and he promises the one who conquers that he will let him eat of the tree of life. We see that as an image of the cross, and so of the Lord's table, where the fruit of the cross is distributed. Moving on, a reading from Revelation, the second chapter, beginning at the 8th verse. And to the angel of the church in Smyrna write, "The words of the first and the last, who died and came to life. I know your tribulation and your poverty, but you are rich, and the slander of those who say that they are Jews and are not, but are a synagogue of Satan. Do not fear what you are about to suffer. Behold, the devil is about to throw some of you into prison that you may be tested, and for 10 days you will have tribulation. Be faithful unto death, and I will give you the crown of life. He who has an ear, let him hear what the Spirit says to the churches. The one who conquers will not be hurt by the second death." Revelation 2, verses 8 through 11. Let us pray. Blessed Lord, since you have caused all holy scriptures to be written for our learning, grant that we may so hear them, read, mark, learn, and inwardly digest them, that by patience and comfort from your holy word, we may embrace and ever hold fast the blessed hope of everlasting life which you have given us in our Savior, Jesus Christ, who lives and reigns with you in the Holy Spirit, one God, now and forever. Amen. Well, you ready to ponder today's reading from Revelation? Let's get to it. Verse 8, "And to the angel of the church in Smyrna write, the words of the first and the last, who died and came to life." So this is the message of Jesus to the Bishop of Smyrna. We know a bit about that church from several early writings besides this one. St. Ignatius of Antioch became bishop of the church in Antioch on the death of Euodius in about AD 69, and his martyrdom in Rome is usually thought to be about AD 107, and he writes to several churches on his final journey to Rome, including a letter to this congregation, Smyrna, and another letter personally addressed to the bishop of that congregation, St. Polycarp. If John is writing in the 90s AD and Polycarp writes a decade or so later, it's indeed possible that the angel addressed here is the saintly Polycarp, in which case we also have a letter from his own hand addressed to the Christians in Philippi. And we have the account of Polycarp's own martyrdom. Jesus begins this letter by identifying himself as the first and the last, hence Alpha and Omega, as the one who died and came to life. Significantly, in Polycarp's letter to the Philippians, we read, "To deny that Jesus Christ has come in the flesh is to be antichrist. To contradict the evidence of the cross is to be of the devil. And to pervert the Lord's words to suit our own wishes by asserting that there are no such things as resurrection or judgment is to be the first begotten son of Satan. So let us have no more of this nonsense from the gutter and these lying doctrines and turn back again to the word originally delivered to us." I can't help but wonder if the word is not merely the preaching of the gospel here, but even this little letter from Jesus to this church. Verse 9. "I know your tribulation and your poverty, but you are rich, and the slander of those who say they are Jews and are not, but are a synagogue of Satan." Tribulation refers to the persecutions they were suffering for Jesus' name, and we note that they were not a rich congregation, but rather poor in the things of this world, maybe quite like what St. Paul wrote to the Corinthians. Remember this? 1 Corinthians 1:26, "Consider your calling, brothers. Not many of you were wise according to worldly standards. Not many were powerful. Not many were of noble birth." But notice how right away Christ seems to remind them that though they seem poor in the things of the world, they are in fact quite wealthy. For again, as Paul would remind the Corinthians, 1 Corinthians 3, "For all things are yours, whether Paul or Apollos or Cephas or the world or life or death or the present or the future, all are yours, and you are Christ's. And Christ is God's." all things are theirs in Christ, and no earthly poverty can take away from them the kingdom which he's bestowed upon them now by faith, and that they will see on that glorious day of his appearing, when they with him will be heirs of all. They also were being slandered by the Jews who had not believed the message about Jesus and his resurrection, and who sought to oppose it in every place they encountered it. Think of how many times we see this occur in the book of Acts. Jesus says that they're not really Jews, but a synagogue of Satan, because they oppose the true faith in him and slander him and his believers. Verse 10, do not fear what you are about to suffer. Behold, the devil is about to throw some of you into prison, that you may be tested, and for 10 days you will have tribulation. As in the inaugural vision, where Christ touched John and told him not to be afraid, since he, the living one, has the keys of death and Hades right there in hand. So Jesus tells this little poor congregation not to be afraid of the difficult times headed their way. He said, which you are about to suffer. In other words, it's going to get worse, guys, before it gets better. The devil is the one who animates the persecution of the gospel. Hence, he is the author of the hatred that leads the persecutors to toss some of the Smyrnians into jail. Christ tells them not to fear. It's a time of testing. And remember, what he tests is always our faith, our trust in him, not our willpower. But what does Jesus mean when he says, for 10 days they will have tribulation? Most commentators understand the 10 days to mean a short, a limited time, after which they will have some reprieve. It is reported that in the early church, when the persecutions came in waves, those faithful believers would comfort each other by saying to each other, it's a little cloud, it will pass. Verse 10 continued, be faithful unto death, and I will give you the crown of life. In my own tradition, when a child is baptized in infancy, they are usually confirmed some years later with the laying on of hands and the bestowal of a special Bible verse. This right here is one of the most popular of those verses. It's almost as popular as Psalm 23, verse 1. Be faithful unto death, and I will give you the crown of life. A very fitting verse on a day when the children pledge that by God's grace they'll suffer all, even death, rather than fall away from Jesus or his church. And that wasn't just theory in the early days. If Jesus really is addressing Bishop Polycarp here, then we have the account provided of how he both heard and heeded the Lord's words, trusting in his promise. The Roman officials tried to talk old Polycarp into backing down from his confession of Christ to spare himself, given his advanced age. Polycarp's reply is memorable. 86 years have I served him, and he has done me no wrong. How then can I blaspheme my king and my savior? The fire you threaten me with cannot go on burning very long. After a while it goes out. But what you are unaware of are the flames of future judgment and everlasting torment which are in store for the ungodly. Why do you go on wasting time? Bring out whatever you have a mind to do. So St. Polycarp, he was faithful to death. And he passed to his Jesus to receive the promised crown of everlasting life. Verse 11, he who has an ear, let him hear what the Spirit says to the churches. The one who conquers will not be hurt by the second death. Once more, the exhortation to use your ears to hear and to hold to what the Spirit here is speaking to the churches through the voice of Jesus. He gives the promise, the one who conquers, that is, conquers the devil's temptations, the lust of the flesh, the hatred of the world, the seductions of depravity, he will not be hurt by the second death. The second death refers to the consignment of soul and body to hell, to eternal death. This is what the Lord Jesus was referring to when he taught in Luke 12. I tell you, my friends, do not fear those who kill the body, and after that have nothing more they can do. But I will warn you whom to fear. Fear him who, after he has killed, has authority to cast into hell. Yes, I tell you, fear him. This is explicit later in the book in Revelation 20, verse 14. Then death and Hades were thrown into the lake of fire. This is the second death, the lake of fire. Revelation 21, verse 8. But as for the cowardly, the faithless, the detestable, as for murderers, the sexually immoral, sorcerers, idolaters, and all liars, Their portion will be in the lake that burns with fire and sulfur, which is the second death. So the promise is that hell cannot hurt the one who has conquered in Jesus. Hence old Polycarp's words about the fire that goes out in a little bit versus the fire that burns forever. That's where we're going to call our halt for today, people loved by God. Next up, we listen in on Christ's words to the city that was a little bit north of Smyrna, Pergamum, which, like Smyrna, was a hotbed of the imperial cult. They worshiped the Roman emperor as a god. This had been the way since 29 BC, when they built a temple there to the divine Augustus. If the Jews were the enemies that the Smyrnaeans had to worry about, it was the devotees to the imperial cult that will be the challenge in Pergamum, and that's probably the referent then to Satan's throne, as we'll hear. Like with the letter to the Ephesians, Christ will praise their faithfulness, but then rebuke them for a number of things, including more of those pesky libertine Nicolaitans. And he'll promise some hidden manna and a white stone to those who repent, along with a new name. Till next time, the Lord bless you and keep you. The Lord make his face shine on you and be gracious to you. The Lord lift up his countenance upon you and give you peace. Amen.
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11: Whether you're speaking morally or politically, it is just wrong to say that pro-life states are making a mistake in passing pro-life legislation. And I worry that Trump is giving aid to people who are politically averse to doing the right thing on abortion law.
12: There are people who are absolutely sure that there are no absolutes. And the statement that there are no absolutes is an absolute statement. So that statement violates the law of non-contradiction and can therefore not be true.
13: The woke are not having their own children. My friends on the left have 0 to 2 kids. My friends on the right have 2 to 12 kids. And so they're not making their own kids. So I think that their hope is to take ours and raise ours and indoctrinate ours.
14: Salvation is forgiveness. Salvation is new life in Christ, not affirmation of our desires. God didn't give the gospel to affirm us. He gave the gospel to save us.
15: This is Brian from Dallas. Texas Dove Hunters love Issues, Etc. in the field. Adios, palomas.
16: There is a low point in ancient Israel's history. They had been warned by the prophets. They had been told that judgment was coming, that they would no longer remain in the land under God's blessing, that the glory of the Lord would depart from them. And they don't listen. By and large, they don't listen. And the Davidic kingdom becomes a rebellious kingdom. And God, in the midst of judgment, still speaks a promise of salvation and a Messiah. Greetings and welcome to Issues, Etc., coming to you from the studios of Lutheran Public Radio in Collinsville, Illinois. I'm Todd Wilkin. Thanks for tuning us in. Dr. Andrew Steinman joins us for the conclusion of our series, Finding Jesus in the Old Testament. He's co-author of The Issues, Etc., Book of the Month for September, The Messianic Message, Predictions, Patterns, and the Presence of Jesus in the Old Testament. An hour from now, we'll have Pastor Will Wheaton lead us in a teaching on St. Michael and All Angels observed by the Church on September 29th. Dr. Andrew Steinman is Professor Emeritus of Theology and Hebrew at Concordia University, Chicago. Dr. Steinman, welcome back.
17: Thank you, Todd. Good to be back.
16: Why are the Old Testament prophets so often called to preach God's message of wrath and impending judgment?
17: Well, because like the rest of us, the people of Israel were sinners, and they kept on straying away from God. And so they had to be shown God's law, and they didn't do what the prophets called them to do, which was especially put aside their pagan gods and worship the true God. So time and time again, they failed to do this. They didn't take the high places away where they engaged in worship that sometimes was of pagan gods. And even if it was the worship of the true God that they thought they were doing, they weren't doing it where God said to do it, in the temple in Jerusalem. And so they had to hear the wrath of God to call them to repentance.
16: How do even those prophets that are delivering that wrath and that warning also deliver the promise of a Messiah?
17: They do it by pointing the people to something beyond themselves. They, like Jeremiah, he'll point to the days to come when God will fulfill his promises of old. And this is generally what the prophets do to try to encourage the people in their repentance, to see that even though God is expressing his wrath against their sins, they point them to a day to come where God will have something better for them. And so calling them in this way, with both the stick of the law, but also the carrot of the gospel, to entice them and work through the Holy Spirit to bring faith into their hearts so that they can look beyond their present circumstances.
16: Let's talk about Jeremiah. Why does the prophet Jeremiah focus on the house of David?
17: Well, he does this because of previous promises. God had given David a promise, and David becomes kind of the king by which all the other kings are measured. We see this in the book of Kings. We read about kings who either were like David, or more often we read about kings who were not like David, who didn't do the right thing like David did. And so Jeremiah uses this combination of all the kings being compared to David as the great example of a king in the Old Testament, and the fact that David got the promise of the Messiah to come from his line, as a reason to focus on David in many of his prophecies.
16: What role does King Josiah play in the Messianic promise?
17: Josiah is an interesting exception to the kings, especially in Jeremiah's day. Most of the kings encouraged idolatry, did not always see that justice was done. But Josiah stands out as an exception. Now, Josiah reigns in the 7th century, the latter half of the 7th century, from about 641 to 609 BC. And Jeremiah says that he was a king who saw that there was justice and righteousness in the land. And Jeremiah becomes the last, we might say, righteous or good king of the people of Judah. And after him will be his sons who will sit on the throne, and all of them are judged to be less faithful to God. And of course, it's during the time of Jeremiah's sons that Judah begins to fall to the Babylonians.
16: How does Jeremiah then describe the Messiah?
17: Well, often he describes him as a new David. In Jeremiah 30, he says that the people of God eventually will come to the Messiah, and he says they'll serve the Lord their God and David their king. So Jeremiah takes this promise that was given to David and is so closely associated with David as the ideal king to just characterize the Messiah as kind of a new David, in fact, an even better David than the original one. And so he talks about the Lord raising up a righteous sprout for David, picking up on a theme that was already in Isaiah. Isaiah chapter 4 does this, and a theme that will be used again later by the prophet Zechariah. So by portraying him as the new David, the greater David, he connects him to this great promise that David had and shows the people that that promise hasn't gone away. God still has it in mind, and God is still working to bring it about.
16: What is the new covenant proclaimed by the prophet Jeremiah?
17: It's really a renewed covenant. The word new in Hebrew can sometimes mean something that's completely new and novel and never seen before, but oftentimes it's used in a sense to mean renewed, something that is made new, but that already existed. And so he talks about a new covenant. Jeremiah 31, starting at verse 31, is where this new covenant is talked about. And it's a very important one, and maybe one that has more influence in the New Testament than virtually any other passage in Jeremiah's writings. So this renewed covenant takes place because God didn't put aside the old covenant. He didn't abandon his covenant with the people of Israel. He's going to renew it and reshape it. He talks about the people of Israel abandoning his covenant, even though God says he was a husband to them. Now, this metaphor to describe God's relationship with ancient Israel is one that we find elsewhere in the Old Testament. And Jeremiah develops it already in chapter 2. He talks about the God taking the people of Israel in marriage, but the marriage kind of broke down and God had to judge his bride. And he talks about that later on in chapter 13. And Jeremiah prophesies there's going to be a great separation in this marriage. The people are going to be taken to Babylon. But in Jeremiah 31, he talks about making a new covenant. And there's an interesting idiom here in Hebrew. Very often when we read in the Bible that God will make a covenant or someone will make a covenant, the word there is actually cut, because covenants were made with sacrifices. Sacrifices were cut and the blood flowed. An interesting example of this cutting a covenant is found already in Genesis, where God makes his covenant with Abraham. And before he does it, as Abraham cuts some animals in half, some sacrificial animals, including some sacrificial birds, and lay the halves out in two rows. And then we're told God appears to Abraham as a torch between

0: to cut a new covenant, a renewed covenant with the people of Israel. Now, this passage is very important because of the New Testament. Jesus comes for his holy covenant. In fact, we read in Luke 1 already where it said that God remembered his holy covenant. He didn't put it aside. He remembered it. And in the Lord's Supper, we have the new covenant. Jesus calls it the new covenant in my blood. Again, he renews this covenant on new terms. And it's specifically a covenant where, once again, blood flows, just like cutting a covenant. Well, Jesus' blood flows. And in the Holy Supper, we have Jesus' blood for the forgiveness of sins. And here in Jeremiah, the same thing is predicted. In Jeremiah 31, when we get to verse 34, I will forgive their iniquity and remember their sin no more. This is the basis of the new covenant, this great forgiveness that comes in Jesus. And so even the sacraments, especially the Lord's Supper, reminds us of this renewed covenant that God made and involves not just Israel, but involves also the people who are called to be the new Israel of God, even Gentiles.
1: Dr. Andrew Steinman is our guest. We're concluding our series, Finding Jesus in the Old Testament. When we come back, how does Jeremiah signal the restoration of the Davidic kingdom?

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0: We're concluding our series, Finding Jesus in the Old Testament. Dr. Andrew Steinman, Professor Emeritus of Theology and Hebrew at Concordia University Chicago, is our guest. Dr. Steinman, we were talking about the prophet Jeremiah. How does he signal the restoration of the Davidic kingdom?
5: Well, he shows it by the second to last king of Judah, a man named Jehoiakim. Jehoiakim was taken into captivity in Babylon and spent a long time there in prison. But in the year 561 BC, the Babylonian king, who the Bible calls Evil Merodach and is known to history elsewhere as Amon.

0: Marduk, ordered that Jehoiakim be taken out of prison, and he actually got to eat from the king's royal table. And this little thing that Jeremiah includes, this little vignette of an incident from Jehoiakim's life, signals the hope that God's people have. Jehoiakim, a direct descendant of David, he was childless, according to Jeremiah 22, and yet God is showing him that there's hope. Just as Sarah and Abraham were childless, couldn't have a child, but they had hope, and God gave them a child, even though, as the book of Hebrews says, Abraham was as good as dead, yet he has a child. So here there's hope in that Jehoiakim is freed from prison, and there's kind of a beginning of a glimmer of light here, kind of like a sunrise, as David's house is also going to rise and come back from what looked like its destruction, its death. And so Jesus will bring this to full fulfillment in his resurrection. So Jehoiakim coming out of prison, almost given up as dead, gives a little glimmer of hope for this in the book of Jeremiah.
1: How do we see the presence of the Messiah in Jeremiah?
0: Well, we don't get it as clear as some other prophets, but we have here God at times speaking directly to Jeremiah. We see that Jeremiah sees someone and gets a message from him, and this is God. And of course, this is the presence of Jesus. It's Jesus who reveals the Father, we know from the New Testament. And so when Jeremiah talks about these visions that he has and seeing God, he's seeing the presence of Jesus who reveals these things about what he himself will do when he comes in the flesh.
1: What is unique about Ezekiel's prophetic ministry and message?
0: He divides his book roughly into three parts, and each of them center on God's glory in some way. So he has an opening vision where he sees the glory of God. He sees God on this kind of chariot-like conveyance, and he sees God in his glory. Then later on, when he prophesies that God is leaving the temple, he sees the glory of God leaving the temple as a precursor to the coming Babylonian destruction of the temple. And then finally, at the very end of his book, in the last chapters, he sees a glorious new temple and God's glory seated once again in this new temple. So he has like three different parts to his book that reveal the glory of God in various ways to his readers.
1: So talk more about that glory as God's way through Ezekiel to proclaim the coming Messiah.
0: Yeah, well, here we have Ezekiel describing his vision of God. And in Ezekiel chapter 1, when he sees this vision of God on a throne, he says he's looked like a man. Now, the second person of the Trinity is who is the one who reveals himself as God in the flesh. And this is almost a precursor of Jesus coming in the flesh. This man that Ezekiel sees in his inaugural visions is the Messiah himself. He describes his brightness. When you read this, you almost think of Jesus' transfiguration. And he gives the glorification of this person that he sees, almost like the glory that Jesus receives at God's right hand, as we read elsewhere in the New Testament. And he actually says that this appearance was like the glory of the Lord. So the glory of the Lord is in this man that Ezekiel sees. And so here we have Ezekiel in the presence of the Holy God, and that Holy God is himself depicted as a man, Jesus, as he sees him. This will be the glory of the Lord that Ezekiel continues to see in the other parts of his book too. And this, of course, comes to fulfillment in the New Testament. The Word become flesh and dwelt among us, John says in the first chapter, and we have seen his glory. So this is picked up by John as he opens his gospel in the New Testament. God's glory we see in Jesus, however, only briefly at the Transfiguration. Where God's glory is really shown is in his suffering and death, and finally in his resurrection. Jesus talks about this in John as he looks forward to his suffering and death. He tells his disciples, the hour has come for the Son of Man to be glorified. And that doesn't happen by great shining of his glory, but in his suffering and death and in the garden where he's arrested, he prays to the Father to glorify him, which is going to come on his cross. And of course, ultimately, this is seen in Jesus' resurrection. John talks about this, destroy this temple, and in 3 days I will raise it up. Just as Ezekiel saw a new temple with the glory of God coming in it, now Jesus refers to the temple of his body, the very dwelling place of God in the flesh, and his resurrection, where his glory is shown again after he showed his glory in his suffering and death.
1: So tell us more about Ezekiel's theme of this new temple and how it relates to his messianic promise.
0: Well, the last chapters of Ezekiel, 40 through 48, so we have 9 chapters here where he talks about this renewed temple and renewed Jerusalem. And this temple is animated by God and even has a river flowing out of it. And of course, a flowing water is what is often referred to in the Bible, especially the Old Testament, and by Jesus in the New Testament as living water. And Jesus talks about living water flowing because of him. And so we see this Ezekiel as a foreshadowing of what Jesus will say. Jesus, of course, brings us into relationship with him in the sacrament of holy baptism with water. Unless one is born of the water and the Spirit, he cannot enter the kingdom of God, Jesus says, John chapter 3. And so the Messiah is depicted here in this new temple as bringing this living water that Jesus talks about. He talks about living water with the Samaritan woman at the well. Very important passages here. And Jesus himself was bereft of water when he's on the cross. He thirsted, but nevertheless, even though he's crushed and he seems to have no water at all, so he brings water to people. He reverses all of that, especially through his resurrection. Ezekiel also has a very famous passage about dry bones. He sees a valley of dry bones. And Ezekiel prophesies to them and flesh comes on the bones and they are resurrected. And he calls it a vast army. Well, the forerunner of that vast resurrection of Israel is Jesus' resurrection from the cross. So once again, Ezekiel is tying all this resurrection theme to Jesus and Jesus' benefit for his people who someday will be resurrected.
1: What is Ezekiel's theme of the Good Shepherd?
0: Yeah, now this is an interesting one because we're so familiar with it from the New Testament and again from the Gospel of John. But in Ezekiel 34, the prophet talks about the bad shepherds that the people had, the leaders, especially the kings, and how they were bad. But he also prophesies that God is going to do something better than that for his people. And in Ezekiel 34, he prophesies, I will set up over them one shepherd, my servant David. Here again, calling the Messiah David, as we talked about with Jeremiah, calling the Messiah David. So Ezekiel picks up on this same thing. David will be the appointed shepherd by God the Father. And of course, this David is not the historic David, but is a name for the Messiah who fulfills all the promises to David. By the way, we find the same thing not only in Ezekiel and Jeremiah, but Hosea and Amos also will use this figure of David. This shepherd is the servant of God. This picks up on the promise that's given to David, the messianic promise, where twice in that promise, my servant is mentioned. So again, my servant David will be their shepherd. Clear messianic connections all the way back to this promise to David. And then Ezekiel calls this new David a prince, probably avoiding the term king because the kings were so evil in Ezekiel's day before he was exiled to Babylon. He saw these evil kings at the end of the kingdom of Judah. And so he probably refers to him in prince to avoid the idea of him being evil like these evil kings. But he sees this prince then, this royal leader to come, and this ruler as the one who will restore God's people and be the shepherd that they are going to be, going to need. And of course, this is said to be the work of the Lord in Ezekiel 34. God will use the first person pronoun, I will search for my sheep. I will rescue them. I will gather them. I will shepherd them. Some of the ways that he talks about this. And in fact, in the middle of this chapter, there's five verses, verses 11 through 15, where he refers to himself 17 times in the ways that he is going to do this. And this, of course, is the good shepherd that we meet in the Gospel of John, especially in chapter 10. Jesus says he's the good shepherd and that the good shepherd lays down his life for the sheep. And so this is what Ezekiel is doing. And he's really picking up on a theme that's elsewhere in the Bible where God calls himself a shepherd in the Old Testament. And now we see that that shepherd is going to be the Messiah himself when he comes.
1: Dr. Andrew Steinman is our guest. We're concluding our series, Finding Jesus in the Old Testament. He's co-author of the Issues, Etc., Book of the Month for September, The Messianic Message, Predictions, Patterns, and the Presence of Jesus in the Old Testament. We'll talk about some other references in Ezekiel to the restored Davidic kingdom next.

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3: The Gospels report Jesus saying some rather shocking things. For instance, in Luke 14, he tells his disciples, "If anyone comes to me and does not hate his own father and mother and wife and children and brothers and sisters, yes, and even his own life, he cannot be my disciple." How can Jesus say such things? 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Well, we answer many of these in the October issue of the Lutheran Witness. 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
4: Because it is the heartbeat of Concordia Theological Seminary. It is where we go to hear the voice of Jesus and frequently be fed with the body and blood of Christ. We sometimes call it our Jerusalem. Kramer Chapel points to the classroom, which we sometimes call Athens. It is there that we do theology, biblical studies, systematic theology, practical theology, history. We love theology here, and we love the study of it, and we love coming together in worship. It's one of the things that gives us great joy. Joy in worshiping, joy in studying theology. Concordia Theological Seminary is all about the joy of being in Jesus.
0: Concordia Theological Seminary, Fort Wayne, Indiana, ctsfw.edu. Welcome back. I'm Todd Wilkin. This is Issues, Etc. On this Friday, September the 29th, we are concluding our series on finding Jesus in the Old Testament. Dr. Andrew Steinman is our guest. Dr. Steinman, we were speaking before the break about the restoration of the Davidic kingdom under Ezekiel's prophecies. What other references does Ezekiel have to that effect?
5: There's an interesting prophecy about two sticks of wood. And he says that each has a name on them. One is Judah, and the other is Joseph. And this stands for the two kingdoms that divided out of David's kingdom after David's death. Obviously, Judah is the southern kingdom. The reason the northern kingdom is Joseph is because the two Joseph tribes, Ephraim and Manasseh, were very prominent in the northern kingdom. But Ezekiel sees these two sticks reunited into one, and he's seeing a new kingdom created out of them under one king. And again, he calls this king David. My servant David will be king over them, he says. And later on, he says, my servant shall be their prince forever. And so this servant David that he refers to a couple times in Ezekiel 37 is once again the Messiah. And he emphasizes especially that this will be an everlasting kingdom, because in the space of four verses, verses 25 through 28, he uses the word forever five times, that this will be an eternal kingdom under the Messiah. And he's reiterating his prophets' words from of old, and reminding them that he's fulfilling this, that Jesus is the greater David, and even in some ways, the greater than Solomon, because he will be great and called the Son of the Most High, just as Solomon, the great king, was son of David. So he's going to be Son of the Most High and given the throne of his father David. So he's going to be both the Son of God and the Son of David. Here we have the incarnation spoken of in words that are echoed in Luke chapter 1. So we have Jesus portrayed as the king who rules over this reunited kingdom. And then finally, in the last chapters again of Ezekiel, where he has this great vision of a new temple, he also has a great vision of a new city of Jerusalem. And he even gives this new city a name. He calls it, the Lord is there. Here is God's presence with his people in Jesus in the new holy city. And the city has interesting measurements. It's a cube. It's the same length and width and height. And so is the Holy of Holies in the new temple. It's this perfect presence of God. But God's not confined to this small space anymore. He fills the whole city. And the Messiah is the presence of God throughout this vision of the new Jerusalem. Of course, a theme that's taken up again in Revelation in the New Testament. But God is with us is, of course, something that Jeremiah is picking up from an earlier prophecy, well-known prophecy in Isaiah, where the Messiah is given the name Emmanuel, which many people know means God with us. So once again, this presence of God in the new temple is part of this way that Ezekiel concludes his prophecy, looking forward to the eternal kingdom of the Messiah.
0: In addition to that, do we see the presence of the Messiah himself in Ezekiel?
5: We do in his appearances to God. Of course, I mentioned earlier these appearances of the glory of God, Ezekiel's vision. Ezekiel is actually taken into the presence of God to see him there. And he sees the glory of God doing various things throughout his book. And this is kind of the presence of God flowing from one end of the book of Ezekiel to the other. Every time he mentions this glory of God that Ezekiel himself personally sees. So he's present with the prophet.
0: Turning to the book of Daniel, there's a series of visions in the latter part. There's all kinds of narrative in the beginning part. How do we sort out the vision of Daniel 2 to discern the message of the Messiah?
5: Yeah, well, Daniel 2 is, of course, a dream that Nebuchadnezzar has that Daniel then explains to the king when no one else can explain it to him. And he explains it as the king seeing a statue made up of four different metals, and this will be four different kingdoms. And then he says a stone will come out of the heavens and will smash this statue and grind it to pieces. And he says this stone was quarried without human hands. This is, of course, the divine origin of the Messiah who comes to smash these kingdoms. And God is revealing to Nebuchadnezzar this future coming kingdom of God. The stone grew into a great mountain, of course, the growth of the Messiah's kingdom, until eventually, as we see in the vision, it fills the entire earth. The four kingdoms that would dominate start with Nebuchadnezzar's own kingdom, the Babylonian Empire. That's eventually overcome by the Persians and Cyrus the Great. Then we have Alexander's the Great's conquest of the Persian Empire, which leads to Greek kingdoms. That's the third metal. And then finally, the Greek kingdoms of the ancient Near East are overcome by the Roman Empire, which is around in Jesus' day. And that's when Jesus came. Now, the people in Jesus' day, I believe, understood this prophecy, because in Luke 3, we're told that John the Baptist is preaching, and the people were expecting the Messiah to come, and they questioned John as to whether he might be the Messiah. Is he the Christ? And at the end of the book of Luke, when Jesus is on the road to Emmaus, the disciples there said that they expected that Jesus would be the Messiah. And going back to the beginning of the book in Luke chapter 2, we're told that Simeon expected to see the Messiah before he died. Well, why did they have this expectation? Well, I believe it's quite simple. They could count the four. They understood they were in the fourth kingdom and that the Messiah had to come sometime soon. They didn't know the exact time, but they knew it was coming. Jesus actually connects himself with a rock that will destroy those who don't believe. The stone that the builders rejected has become the cornerstone, Jesus said, quoting the Psalms. But then he says, everyone who falls on that stone will be broken to pieces, and when it falls on anyone, it will crush him. This is in Luke chapter 20, also Matthew chapter 21. And he's picking up this language from this vision of Daniel in chapter 2. This was understood very early in the church. Many early church fathers cite this prophecy that came in the dreams of Nebuchadnezzar as fulfilled in Jesus. So very early on, it was understood this prophecy about this stone that destroyed these kingdoms and builds an eternal kingdom that stretches to the end of the earth is Jesus himself.
0: Dr. Andrew Steinman is our guest. We're concluding our series, Finding Jesus in the Old Testament. On the other side, there are more visions in Daniel chapter 7 and Daniel chapter 9 and 10. We'll get to those next.

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0: We're concluding our series, Finding Jesus in the Old Testament. Dr. Andrew Steinman is our guest, Professor Emeritus of Theology and Hebrew at Concordia University, Chicago. Dr. Steinman, we talked about the vision in Daniel 2. Let's talk about the one in Daniel 7.
5: Yeah, Daniel 7 parallels Daniel 2 in that Daniel now has a vision of four beasts, which represent the same four kingdoms we talked about earlier. And then Daniel sees the Ancient of Days, God the Father, presiding over a court where the beasts are judged and their dominions taken away from them. And then in the midst of this, he all of a sudden sees in these night visions, as he describes them, the clouds of heaven and someone coming on the clouds of heaven, and he is like a son of man, like a human being. And this person comes to the God the Father, and he's given the dominion and glory and a kingdom that all peoples and nations and language should serve him. And he's given an everlasting dominion that will never pass away. And so here we have a description of the enthronement of the Son of Man. And of course, you'll remember from the New Testament, this is one of the ways Jesus describes himself. That's used in the Old Testament simply to mean a human being, but Jesus, of course, is using it with reference to a particular human being. He used it to talk about himself on a number of times in the New Testament, about 80, I think. And when Jesus is on trial, the full significance of this comes out, because the high priest challenges Jesus. We read this in Matthew 26. Are you the Christ, the Son of the living God? And Jesus says, yes, you have said so, and you will see the Son of Man seated at the right hand of power and coming on the clouds of heaven. Now, the only place in the Old Testament where you have the Son of Man coming on the clouds of heaven is in Daniel chapter 7. Jesus is now revealing to the high priest and telling him directly, not only that he's the Messiah, but he's the one that Daniel saw in his vision. And of course, later on, when this vision is explained by an angel to Daniel, he's told that that whole kingdom will be given to the saints of the Most High. And that's exactly what Jesus comes to do. We are to reign with Christ, according to Paul. He writes this in 2 Timothy chapter 2. And so the vision of this Son of Man in chapter 7 coming before the Ancient of Days is a vision of what Jesus will do as the eternal king, sharing his kingdom with his people, and something that Jesus himself pointed the high priest to when he was on trial.
0: What about the vision in Daniel 9?
5: Yeah, in Daniel 9, there is a vision about Jerusalem and of what the city is going to be like. And it's talked about the future of Jerusalem as 70 weeks, which I believe are symbolic for the rest of the future of Jerusalem leading up to the Messiah. It actually uses the term Messiah in Daniel chapter 9 to refer to this. And it says that the Messiah will be cut off and have nothing, a reference to Jesus' crucifixion. But nevertheless, this Messiah will make a covenant with people, according to Daniel chapter 7. Gabriel reveals all this to Daniel in this chapter 9. I'm sorry, I said 7 before, but it's 9. And it's interesting that this 70 weeks has a goal. In verse 24, it says it's the goal is to end, finish, and atone for sin, to bring in everlasting righteousness, to seal vision and prophets, no more Old Testament prophets, and to anoint a most holy one, that is the Messiah. Remember, Messiah means anointed one. And so this messianic vision of the future Jerusalem is going to culminate. And I believe it's symbolic. The 490 weeks, 70 or 490 weeks, 70 weeks of, you can say 490 days. You'll remember that 7 is used symbolically even by Jesus in the New Testament. When he speaks to Peter, when Peter asks, how many times should I forgive my brother? Up to 7 times. And Jesus says, not 7 times, but 70 times 7. Just like we have 70 weeks here. Jesus, of course, doesn't mean count up the 490 times you don't have to forgive anymore. He means that that's the great way of saying you should always forgive your number. It's the perfect way to forgive your brother whenever he needs forgiveness. So these 490 days here, these 70 weeks, are the perfect symbolic time for God to come. But 70 times 7, just like we have 70 weeks here. Jesus, of course, doesn't mean count up the 490 times you don't have to forgive anymore. He means that that's the great way of saying you should always forgive your number. It's the perfect way to forgive your brother whenever he needs forgiveness. So this 490 days here, these 70 weeks, are the perfect symbolic time for God to complete what he has to do in Jerusalem through the Messiah. This becomes very important because we have this reference also to sabbatical years. You'll remember in the Old Testament, they had sabbatical years every seventh year. They were to let the land remain fallow. And so they let the land remain fallow for 49 years, the seventh sabbatical year. Then they are to proclaim Jubilee, the proclaim liberty throughout the land. That's what Jesus comes to do here at the end of these 70 weeks, is to proclaim liberty from sin, death, and the devil. And he brings in a permanent Jubilee

0: where just like people were released from slavery in the year of Jubilee, so we are released from slavery to sin, death, and the devil. And the crucifixion is not only here, but Jesus connected his ministry with the destruction of Jerusalem because we claim liberty throughout the land. That's what Jesus comes to do here at the end of these 70 weeks, is to proclaim liberty from sin, death, and the devil. And he brings in a permanent jubilee where, just like people were released from slavery in the year of Jubilee, so we are released from slavery to sin, death, and the devil. And the crucifixion is not only here, but Jesus connected his ministry with the destruction of Jerusalem because we have Daniel talking about desolations of Jerusalem, and Jesus talks about the desolation of Jerusalem just before his crucifixion, when he's out on the Mount of Olives with his disciples and they're praising the temple. And he talks about the abomination of desolation spoken of by the prophet Daniel coming on the city of Jerusalem and its temple. So lots of connections here in chapter 9. And this goes on, by the way, into Daniel's next vision, which is the final section of Daniel, chapters 10 through 12. And in those chapters, someone comes to reveal to Daniel more about this period between Daniel's day and the coming of the Messiah. And he does it in great detail. But what's most important here is that this revealer is Jesus himself. It's very parallel to Ezekiel chapter 1 that we talked about earlier. So he's like a son of man, and he is clothed in linen garments, which we'll see in the New Testament in the book of Revelation. He has a gold belt around his waist, just like Ezekiel sees in his vision. He has a face like lightning, which is mentioned again in Ezekiel's inaugural vision in chapter 1. His eyes are like torches. Torches are mentioned in the presence of God in Ezekiel chapter 1. His arms and feet are like polished bronze. God's presence is like glowing metal in Ezekiel chapter 1. He has a voice like an army, and he's seated above many waters. Many waters mentioned again in Ezekiel chapter 1. So the same person that Ezekiel saw in chapter 1 is now coming to Daniel and revealing more mysteries about what is going to happen in the coming years after Daniel's day, but leading up to the coming of the Messiah. It's the Messiah himself who comes to Daniel and reveals this. So Daniel has the Messiah in his vision. And this, of course, is a very important passage because it shows us God's control of history, that Jesus comes at just the right time in history. And Jesus himself reveals the things that have to happen to lead up to that time in history in Daniel 10 through 12.
1: Finally, with about a minute, how does God use even the judgment of his own people there in the Old Testament, all throughout their history, through the ministries of Jeremiah, Ezekiel, and Daniel, to show us the fulfillment of the messianic promise in Jesus Christ?
0: Well, he uses this judgment on his people to move them towards repentance and to show them the benefits that God gives his repentant people. He shows them the Messiah. He tries to lift their eyes from their ordinary everyday things and the things that they might think that God would benefit them with, great prosperity, long life. Those are indeed blessings of God, but he tries to show them the ultimate blessing of God in the Messiah, because every other blessing of God pales to the blessings we have in Jesus, our Savior. And so they use this preaching of judgment, but also they use this benefit of repentance that God showers on his people as he calls them and moves them to repentance through his Holy Spirit.
1: Dr. Andrew Steinman is Professor Emeritus of Theology and Hebrew at Concordia University, Chicago.

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1: Thank you, Todd.
0: Up next, we will replay a teaching from Pastor Will Wheaton of The Word of the Lord Endures Forever on St. Michael and All Angels. I'm Todd Wilkin. Stay with us.

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3: Was the reformer Martin Luther innovating or in error when he added the word alone to Romans 3:28, for we hold that one is justified by faith alone, apart from works of the law? 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In the Wittenberg Trail feature, Dr. Donna Harrison details her journey to confessional Lutheranism from Catholicism, Scientism, mysticism, and evangelicalism. 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

0: Anyone who spends any time around little children knows that children are full of questions. They're curious about the world around them. They're curious about the Christian faith. They're even curious about things that for them may likely be many decades in the future, like what happens when they die and what happens at the end of the world, and will they know their family when they get to heaven? Welcome back to Issues Etc. We're beginning a new series, Kids Have Questions. Today, the afterlife. Pastor Jonathan Connor joins us. He's pastor of Zion Lutheran Church in Manning, Iowa. Jonathan, welcome back.
1: Hey, thanks for having me.
0: We are working today from a list of questions that you sent us. How did you compile this list?
1: Yeah, great question. So for the last 4 or 5 years, I started something a little bit new in my confirmation class. It's a simple concept, but at the end of each confirmation class, the kids all have a learning journal. It's just a notebook, and I ask them to write down either one thing they learned or one question they have. And then I collect those, and I spend the next day or two responding to their questions. And so for the first year, I was writing out all their answers by hand, and my hand just couldn't keep up. I got 20 kids to write answers to. So I started typing them on the computer and then cutting them out and pasting them in their notebook for them. But then I also realized I was keeping this running log on my computer. That document's a little over 300 pages long now. But what it does for me is it shows me, one, the things the kids are learning, which are really exciting, and I can respond to those questions and give them a little bit further detail. But the questions they're asking are so exciting because, one, it gives me the opportunity to answer their questions, and lots of those questions aren't even about things we talked about in class, but it also gives me a pulse of kind of the questions they're wrestling with, the things they're talking about at school, sometimes the stuff that's going on in their home. So it's a great way for these kids to ask a question that they might not feel comfortable asking in class, but they really want answered. And so I've had some wonderful prolonged sort of back and forth questions over the years and some very insightful questions and thoughtful questions. So that's where the list comes from.
0: The first one we'll deal with today, questions that kids ask about the afterlife. In the new earth, if someone were to somehow sin, would we have to start the whole thing over again?
1: Yeah, great question. So what I'm going to do in the answer is first, I'm simply going to read the answer that I gave to these kids. And then I want to just expand upon it a little bit, because when I'm answering questions for 7th and 8th graders, I mean, I'm not writing a dissertation. So I'm trying to give, you know, a paragraph or two that's concise and simple. So I try not to get too complicated in my answers. I think that's really important for all of us as we're thinking through this. We want to give kids a good answer, a solid answer, but let's not overwhelm them either and see if they have follow-up questions. So first I'll do is I'll read the question I offered to the kid who asked this, and then I'll just expand upon it a little bit. So first thing I always want to do is acknowledge that they've asked a good question. So I say, great question. This is going to sound strange, and I've struggled with this myself, but we won't be able to sin in the new earth. It's not that we will want to sin and God won't let us, but that we'll be fully empowered by God's Holy Spirit and untempted by sin. So we won't want to sin any more than the Holy Spirit wants to sin. Our natures will be transformed and completely liberated from sin and from the temptation to sin. So that's where my answer for the child ends. But to build on this a little bit, to give a little bit more background, Martin Chemnitz actually writes about this in his book, The Two Natures of Christ, which is just a marvelous, deep, and thoughtful book. But he builds on 1 Corinthians chapter 15. And I want to just read that verse quickly and then expand upon it, because this is where he's getting after this idea of our natures, our bodies being fully empowered by God's Holy Spirit. And I just got to say up front, if that doesn't make your heart just soar with hope, I don't know what could, because I know my nature well enough now, this, you know, the simultaneously saint and sinner. I know the sinner part especially well, because each day I wake up with the same attraction to sin that I had yesterday. And I think all of us, kids included, we know what it's like to get to the end of another day and feel like, man, I fell for the same sin again. I'm still attracted to the same sin. I mean, I've had conversations with people who have said to me, I just wish I could be free from this temptation to sin. So, I mean, the good news is, hey, this is the promise of the resurrection, is finally we're going to be free from the temptation to sin. But Paul talks about this in 1 Corinthians 15. He says, so it is with the resurrection of the dead. What is sown is perishable. What is raised is imperishable. It is sown in dishonor. It is raised in glory. It is sown in weakness. It is raised in power. It is sown a natural body. It is raised a spiritual body. Now, that phrase right there, I mean, the rest of it's really important. And you know, if we had another conversation, I could talk more about the resurrected body. But for now, the part when he says spiritual body, people hear that in America and they think, oh, that means non-physical. Not at all. You got to read further, go back earlier in the book of 1 Corinthians, where Paul will compare spiritual to the natural. So the body empowered by the human spirit versus the body empowered by the Holy Spirit. And we're very much talking about a physical body. But here's what Chemnitz said. So I referenced Chemnitz a minute ago. He says in the two natures, so he's talking about the resurrected bodies. The bodies will be spiritual. So he's referencing the 1 Corinthians 15 text I just read. The bodies will be spiritual in the same sense that what the soul is now to the body, the spirit will thenceforth be to both the body and the soul, with the exception of the personal union of the body and the soul. The body, together with the soul, will be wholly subject to the guidance and leadership of the spirit. In the resurrection, both body and soul, without any rebelliousness, will be perfectly obedient to the leadership and governance of the spirit. Okay, so that's this gospel promise that in the resurrection, we will finally be free from even the temptation to sin. So the kid's question is a great question. And I don't know, this is a natural thing to ask about. Like, what happens if we all sin again? But when we realize that we have this promise that our natures are going to be so transformed and so animated and empowered by the Holy Spirit, that we'll be free. That's such a marvelous message to share with people. And I just love that we in the church have the privilege to share that. I get to tell this to confirmation kids. I get to tell this to adults. I watch people in all different circumstances of life. When you share that message, you can just see their eyes light up with hope, because they know what it's like time and time again to fall into sin and be discouraged and despondent by it. But here's the promise of one day being finally free. So it was so great to share that with that kid. And I know that was a meaningful thing, because I've had these conversations out loud with kids too. And it's always a great source of encouragement.
2: Another one, will we remember our lives and what earth was like after we are resurrected?
1: Isn't that a great question? I mean, I think that's so fantastic. I hope people have thought about that before. I think it's so fascinating to imagine life in the resurrection. But here's what I said to the child, and then I'll get to a little bit of expanding upon it. I said, great question. I have every expectation that we will. And here's why. Number one, memory is integral to identity. And scripture is clear that our identities will be retained. So you are going to be you forever. And part of your story is your connection to your family, for instance. So in the resurrection, you're going to know who your parents are and who your siblings are. But that involves remembering your life with them. And number two, Jesus kept his scars. If our memories were going to be wiped in the resurrection, why would he keep the scars? He kept the scars because he knew we'd remember his cross and what those scars mean for us. So I have every expectation that we will remember our lives on earth. Yes, there are some memories that are difficult for us now, but I have full confidence that in the resurrection, even our painful memories will find healing and peace in Jesus. So I don't suspect we'll only remember the happy things, but the happy and the sad. But because we're standing in resurrected bodies on a new earth, the sad things won't make us sad. We'll see how Jesus' death and resurrection redeemed everything. Okay, so that's where my answer ends. Now, let me unpack a little bit from a very simple verse in Scripture that I think is a great place to go to maybe expand upon this. So over in 2 Corinthians chapter 4 in verse 14, chapter 4 and chapter 5 are so fantastic when he's talking about the hope of the resurrection. But just verse 14 for our purposes, he says, "We know that he who raised the Lord Jesus will raise us also with Jesus and bring us with you into his presence." Okay, so just think about those words for a minute. Look what Paul is assuming in there, okay? So who's God going to raise? Well, he's going to raise us and bring us to be with you. So notice what Paul's assuming. He's assuming that we're going to know each other. Otherwise, he would say, God's going to raise generic people. Then we'll have this all kind of get to know each other and like reintroduce all these generic people. No, he says, God is going to raise us. He's going to raise you. He's going to bring us together. And Jesus is going to be with us. Well, the promise is we're going to know each other. There has to be some sort of memory attached to that. Or you can go, for example, to the book of Revelation in chapter 6. And granted, the book of Revelation has a lot of symbolism, but you have the part about that the martyrs under the altar, and they're saying, "How long, Lord, before you will judge and avenge our blood?" Right? So they're clearly, at least in heaven, they're remembering how they died. And so you think through the rest of Scripture, you start to ask questions, and you think, well, will the martyrs remember how they died? I can't imagine they wouldn't. Well, John the Baptizer, is he not going to remember that he was beheaded? That seems highly unlikely. Will Elijah not remember that he had this showdown with the prophets of Baal? Or will Peter not remember that moment where Jesus reinstates him, right? "Peter, do you love me?" Right? "Feed my sheep." It's a beautiful moment. Or the woman at the well, right? John chapter 4. She says, "He told me everything I ever did." Is she going to forget that? I think that's just highly unlikely. There's too much evidence to suggest we will remember. But let me say a word about these sad memories, because there's a lot of pain and brokenness in our world. And I know in some respects, there are things we'd rather forget. And I completely understand that. I think we've all had moments in our life that we'd just rather forget. So the thought that we'll remember some of these things in the resurrection might sound initially distressing, but there's this beautiful image I'm going to use maybe to help paint this picture. I think this actually was on the front cover of one of our Concordia journals a while back. It's a Japanese art. It's called, I'm going to probably mispronounce it, but kintsugi. But this is where they take broken or chipped parts of vessels, like cherished vases or pottery, and they've been broken or, you know, highly damaged, and they'll glue them back together with this sort of lacquer, and then they'll paint the seams with this really shiny gold or silver substance so that it shines. What happens then is the brokenness is not being forgotten.

0: God can. And the promise that just makes my heart soar is that he will, right? He's going to put us back together. Here's the promise, okay? His glory is going to shine through the cracks and the scars, and it is going to enhance the beauty of our resurrected bodies. So I see no evidence in Scripture that says our memories will be wiped. I get the part about not wanting to remember certain things. I totally get that. But I think when we do that, we sell short how big the redemption of Jesus is and what it's going to mean to have these scars and brokenness in our life be redeemed in such a way that God will turn it into something beautiful that will bring him glory. And we won't be ashamed of it because we'll see how Jesus has healed it. And I think it will only magnify our love for him and our praise for him. So I think those are great questions when kids ask them, and they're really worth just pausing and doing a little bit of reflecting on it, because I think it invites us into a much bigger appreciation, ultimately, of the redemption of Jesus.
1: 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Journal. In the Wittenberg Trail feature, Dr. Donna Harrison details her journey to confessional Lutheranism from Catholicism, Scientism, Mysticism, and Evangelicalism. 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
1: Welcome back. I'm Todd Wilkin. We're beginning a series, Kids Have Questions. Today, the afterlife. Pastor Jonathan Connor is our guest. 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Pastor Connor, here's another one. When the end happens, what will happen to the world? Will people ever live here again?
0: Isn't that a great question? I love that question. So here's what I wrote to the child. The answer is primarily quoting from 2 Peter, but then I'll expand upon it in a minute. So I say, great question. The Apostle Peter writes, this is in 2 Peter chapter 3, but the day of the Lord will come like a thief, and the heavens will pass away. Now, remember that phrase, pass away, just for a second. I'm going to come back to it. So they will

0: pass away with a roar, and the heavenly bodies will be burned up and dissolved, and the earth and the works that are done on it will be exposed. Since all these things are thus to be dissolved, what sort of people ought you to be in lives of holiness and godliness, waiting for and hastening the coming of the day of God? Because of which the heavens will be set on fire and dissolved, and the heavenly bodies will melt as they burn. But according to his promise, we are waiting for new heavens, a new earth, in which righteousness dwells. I love that phrase, righteousness dwells. But anyway, I say, so the earth will be judged and then made new. So yes, people will live here again. Earth will be our home forever. Okay, that's where my answer ends. But I mentioned that phrase, pass away. So Jesus over Matthew chapter 24 says, heaven and earth will pass away, but my words will not pass away. So we know that the earth will experience a sort of judgment, a laying waste or being exposed, Peter says, and then it's going to be renewed. And, I mean, think about it. We confess the resurrection of the dead, right? And sometimes I don't think we flesh that out enough. Where are these resurrected bodies going to be? They're not going to be floating around in the sky. They're going to be standing on the renewed earth. For example, I love the way C.S. Lewis captures this idea. He writes this essay, The Grand Miracle, well worth reading. But the one phrase I want to highlight, he says this. So he's talking about Jesus taking on flesh, dying and rising. He says, God has dived down to the bottom of creation and has come up bringing the whole redeemed nature on his shoulder. I find that just be such a remarkable image. I mean, and when I imagine that, I imagine Jesus, if you will, sort of diving down into this deep, watery abyss. It's dark, and he's diving down to the bottom, and he's reached this muck on the bottom, and he's brought back up this immense treasure, and he's carrying it on his shoulder, and he brings it out, and there are great cries of triumph and rejoicing. But what C.S. Lewis is saying here is we have to remember that Jesus, he came and he was wearing our skin. And when he died and rose from the dead, he came out of that grave wearing our skin. And that brings renewal and hope for all of creation, right? So I think of Romans chapter 8. Romans chapter 8 is a marvelous chapter. I mean, it's so thick and so rich. But the middle section where Paul's talking about the whole creation, right? Paul talks about it's waiting on the edge of its seat for the revealing of the sons of God, of the inheritors of the kingdom. And you may read that and say, why does creation care who the sons of God are, who the inheritors of the kingdom are? The reason why creation cares is because those are the ones who are going to reign over it with Jesus. And Paul goes on to talk about how creation itself is going to be caught up into the freedom, the glory of the children of God. So, I mean, the whole thing has this great promise of being renewed and brought into the glory of God. Those of us in the Missouri Synod, if you have the Lutheran service book, sometime take it out of your pew and just look at the front cover and look at that cross. There's a golden cross. It's recessed in the middle. The gold cross surrounds it. And then there are eight squares that surround that. Now, there's a description of it in the first few pages, so you can look this up if you forget what I say. So it's there. But if you see what this is symbolizing, the center is symbolizing the death of Christ. The gold cross, obviously his resurrection. But those eight squares, which eight is not accidental. In fact, for most of us, if we were to count the sides of our baptismal font, guess how many sides they have? They have eight sides. That eight is important because it ties back into the original creation week. So God creates in six, he rests on the seventh. Okay. In the Genesis narrative, you don't have the close of that day narrated. So theologically, that's kind of latched onto, and we see that Jesus rises from the dead when? On the first day of the week. Or sometimes that gets referred to as the eighth day, picking up on the creation week from Genesis. And so that number eight is oftentimes used as a symbol of new creation. So here we have this great connection of new creation in the resurrection of Jesus, new creation in baptism, and it's all pointing to the promise of the final new creation or renewing of all creation that our Lord is going to set free and bring into the liberty of the children of God, the glory of the children of God. This is such a marvelous image. I just get so excited when our kids start asking about this. Because yes, we're going to live here. And I love telling them this. So as you introduced me, I'm from Iowa. So the soil's pretty big. It's a big deal for Iowans, right? We grow a lot of crops and it's beautiful soil here. And you will meet a lot of Iowans with dirt under their fingernails. And that means something to them because they know what that soil means for their livelihood and for, honestly, the feeding of the world. So I tell people, look, in the resurrection, you're going to be able to get dirt under your fingernails. That's the kind of real we're talking about. And the whole thing is going to be renewed and liberated. And Jesus is going to live with us and we're going to live with him. Yes, we get to live here. So it's not this sort of very limited theology, sort of the die and go to heaven theology, like that's the end of the story. No, that's a part of it, but it's not the end of it. The end of it is the whole thing gets made new. And we live with Jesus and reign over a renewed creation forever. That's exciting. So I'm always excited to tell kids about that and parents and adults and so forth. This is something to celebrate.
1: Another question. To get to heaven, do you have to be baptized?
0: Oh, isn't that a great question? Yeah, so I'll answer what I answered and then we'll expand upon it. So I write, baptism is necessary for salvation, but not absolutely necessary. So we should be baptized, but there's a difference between lacking opportunity to be baptized and rejecting baptism. In the first instance, a person may confess faith in Jesus and have every intention and hope of being baptized, but die before having the opportunity. We believe that person will be saved. In the second instance, a person who rejects baptism cannot be saved because they've rejected the clear word and command of Jesus. So we stop there. So I often use the image with kids when they ask this question in class or with anyone really who asks me. I say, okay, because I've had both experiences in ministry. Many people get baptized as their infants, and that's something truly to celebrate. But I have had many adults that I've had the privilege of baptizing. And we've had multiple meetings in my office, and we've worked toward baptism. They've confessed faith in Christ. They're eager to be baptized. Let's say one of those individuals has been meeting with me in my office. They have acknowledged that Christ is their Lord. We're celebrating this. And on Sunday, we're going to celebrate baptism. And on their way up the aisle, they have a heart attack and die 6 feet before they get to the font. Well, we do not believe that person will not be saved. They lack the opportunity, but not the intent. So I came across this quote by Luther, and he says this, in case of necessity, a man can be saved without the sacrament. But what Luther says here is really insightful, but not without the word. This is true of those who desire baptism, but die before they can receive it. So I think that's important because baptism, I often call it the liquid word. It's where God connects his word of forgiveness to this visible element. And you have so many wonderful descriptions of baptism in our confessions and our catechisms. Those are such rich treasures to bring out and share with people. And we really want to hold it up and extol it. But what we're talking about here is the effective agent in baptism is the word that has connected itself to the water. So if a person has heard that word and has responded in faith, but has lacked the opportunity to have baptism, we would find great confidence and hope that that person would indeed be saved, but simply lacked the opportunity. So I think that's important for people to realize.
1: Pastor Jonathan Connor is our guest. We're beginning a new series, Kids Have Questions, talking about the afterlife. Simple question, will people in hell get another chance?

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0: Welcome back on this Friday, July the 21st. We are beginning a new series, Kids Have Questions. Today, questions about the afterlife. Pastor Jonathan Connor is our guest. I'm Todd Wilkin. This is Issues, Etc. Here's a very simple question. Will people in hell get another chance?
1: Yeah, this is important. I wanted to say before I read the answer to the child, hell is always a difficult subject to talk about for so many reasons, and I'll expand upon that in a minute. So I try to be sensitive when I talk about this, but at the same time, we need to be as direct as Jesus is, and he's pretty direct in his teaching and preaching, so we should not shy away from that. So what I write to the child, people in hell will not be given another chance. Remember, hell effectively is their choice. They had a lifetime of opportunity to repent, but they didn't. They are in hell because they rejected Jesus. God doesn't exclude people from heaven against their will. Further, God is absolutely just and right. No, this is important. No one will accuse God of being unfair. Hell is justice for sin. Now, those things are hard to say. So that's the end of my answer. Those things are hard to say. But, you know, sometimes it's just important to be very direct. But let me expand upon that just a little bit. Like I mentioned, I can't imagine someone liking the doctrine of hell because it's an uncomfortable thing to talk about. And it's something that many people struggle with. And for some, it's a roadblock to Christianity. But I suspect that one of the reasons why we struggle so much with this is because when you get right down to it, I'm not sure we do a very good job appreciating the evil of our sin. I like to describe this as we all have the Mary Poppins syndrome. We're practically perfect in every way. So I always find it fascinating. And I've done this. You know, it's kind of a cultural phrase. Well, I'm not perfect. And then we say, but I give it my best, that sort of thing. It is very revealing that we as a culture start with the assumption that we start with perfection and we're just beneath it. I think that's revealing for our assumptions about our nature as fallen creatures. And it's probably an overly positive assessment of our natures. When I look at the scriptures, they tend to have more of the opinion of we're closer to the worms than Mary Poppins. So Luther has this great, and I won't read the long quote, but he has this great phrase. He's talking about what should we do if we don't desire to go to the sacrament? And he says, well, I'll tell you what you should do. You should lift up your shirt and look and see if you're still made of skin. So did you find you've got some skin there? You've still got some flesh. Well, if you've got some flesh, go and read God's word in Galatians chapter 5 about the sins of the flesh. And if you go read Ephesians chapter 5, that's one of those texts in scripture that can be a little awkward to read out loud. It's just so exposing. Paul talks about sexual immorality, impurity, sensuality, idolatry, sorcery, enmity, strife, jealousies, fits of anger, rivalries, dissensions, divisions, envy, drunkenness, orgies, things like these. That'll make you blush to talk about. But that's who we are as sinners, right? So I think part of our problem with hell is, number one, we just don't give full weight to how evil sin is. And I think the other thing that probably we fail at is I'm not sure we really understand the holiness of God. I mean, the burning purity of perfection. Let me give you an image. This is as close as I can get as an image to conceptualize what we mean by God's burning holiness. I grew up in southern Indiana, and there's a glassblowing factory down there. We've toured it multiple times, and it's just a fascinating place to visit. And of course, they have the glass-blowing ovens. And if you've ever seen one of these things, when they open that oven, it's the most beautiful, glowing, red-orange color you've ever seen. You can't help but look at it, and you feel so drawn to it. And I'll tell you, the temptation is you really want to touch it because it's so beautiful. But if you touch it, it will kill you. It's not because the oven is evil. It's just because we're not fitted for it, right? So I think of C.S. Lewis's book, The Great Divorce, right? Where he describes the reality of heaven / the new earth as more real or more firm. And you have these sort of, well, he says that these people from hell getting the day trip, the kind of field trip to heaven. Again, it's a fictional book, but well worth the read. They're not firmed up yet, so they can't stand the realness of heaven. Well, here we are. We can't be as sinners in the presence of a holy God. Just like you can't stick your arm in a burning oven that's 2,000 degrees and expect to have it there when you pull it out. That's the idea of God's burning perfection. He's so perfect that if we just assume we can just be in his presence, filthy with our sin, that's the most dangerous assumption ever. So as difficult as hell is, just a couple of final reflections on it. Number one, I think if we get a deeper appreciation of our sinfulness, a higher appreciation of God's holiness, and then at the end of the day, realize, look, Jesus spoke very frankly about hell. He acknowledged its reality, and he didn't back down from talking about it. It may make us uncomfortable, but if Jesus was comfortable with it, then I think we need to be as comfortable as we can with it, because he is. So we have to kind of say, if Jesus says it, then I'm going to side with Jesus and probably figure the problem is somewhere in me and not in Jesus.
0: One more quick question with just a few minutes left. Will my dead pets be in heaven?
1: Oh, that's a great question. I love when kids ask this question because, I mean, they love their animals, and I think it's so important to talk about it. I'll do my best to be quick, but I could go on for quite a while on this one. But the short answer is this. Let me just read what I said to the child. Maybe that'd be the best, and maybe another time we can expand upon it, but it's well worth talking about. So I'll say, great question. I'm glad you're thinking about this. So the book of Genesis says that God breathes the same breath of life into animals that he breathed into humans. So we understand that animals, at least in some sense, have a sort of animating essence, which we would call their soul, but they seem to have a lesser soul than humans have. So we are capable of higher reasoning and a higher level of consciousness. But does this mean that their souls survive death? The Bible doesn't say this. Further, we know that Jesus didn't die for animals in the same way that he died for humans. So he didn't die to forgive animal sin, since they're not described as sinful. They, like the rest of creation, have been cursed because of Adam's sin, but they are not called sinful. So we don't know if they will have some sort of continued existence beyond death, but we do know that animals will be on the new earth. They will be part of the renewed creation. Will our specific pets be there? I don't know. The Bible doesn't say. It's at least conceivable, but we can't say for certain because the Bible doesn't say. So we'll have to leave that particular question unanswered for now, but we do know that animals will be there and man and beast will live in peace. And imagine what it will be like when animals aren't afraid of us and they won't harm us. That's pretty exciting to think about. So that's where my answer ends there. Lots more I could say on that, but I love talking about pets because it gives us the opportunity really to expand upon the reality of the renewed creation coming. And I think that gets people excited as well. It should.
0: We can pick up on that question at a later time as well. Real quick, with about a minute, what pastoral advice can you give parents when they don't have an answer to their children's questions?
1: Yeah. Okay. First, I might not have time to share all the resources I'd like to share at this time. Maybe we can do that later. But first, don't panic when your kids ask questions, and don't blow them off either. That just tells them that they're not going to ask you again. So don't panic. Don't blow it off. Don't make them feel stupid. Celebrate their curiosity and make discovering the answers an adventure. And then I would say, write those questions down because you'll forget them. If you can't answer them, write them down. Go talk to your pastor. And if he doesn't know, just pester him until he'll go find it out. Because these questions are so important for children to know that the church is the place to ask these questions. I mean, the church has been around for 2,000 years. We've faced most questions, so we have answers. We've thought about these things. And I want to invite children and parents into this conversation and this discovery so there's great joy and confidence that they are welcome to ask their questions in the church. This is the place to ask your questions. And maybe if we don't know them right away, to start searching the scriptures together to try to learn the answers and There will be a few that will have to get to the end of the day and say, well, Scripture's silent on that one. So we can make a reasonable guess, but we can't be definitive on that. So let's encourage their questions. Let's build a culture of questions and a culture of discovery together. I think if we do that, that's going to be fantastic.
0: Pastor Jonathan Connor is pastor of Zion Lutheran Church in Manning, Iowa. Next time when we talk with him in our series, Kids Have Questions, we'll deal with whether or not there'll be sadness in heaven and will there be complete equality in heaven. Pastor Connor, thank you very much.
1: Hey, thanks so much, Todd.
0: 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Next week on Issues Etc., we'll discuss the heresy of Gnosticism, past and present, with Pastor Peter Burfein. 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I'm Todd Wilkin. 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

0: Very simple questions, but questions that people of all ages really have. What will we be doing in heaven besides worshiping God? Are there other things that will be occurring? Will we all be equal in heaven when the resurrection does come? What age will we be in the new earth? Welcome back to Issues Etc. I'm Todd Wilkin. It's part two of our series, Kids Have Questions. Today, the afterlife, heaven, resurrection, and the new earth. Pastor Jonathan Connor joins us. He's pastor of Zion Lutheran Church in Manning, Iowa. Jonathan, welcome back.
1: Hey, thanks, Todd. It's good to be here.
0: We ended our last conversation asking a question about pets in heaven, and I'd like you just to review the answer that you gave, but you said there was a lot more to say as well.
1: Yeah. So first, just to review what the answer I gave to the child, because I get this question pretty often. I mean, I love this question because I think it really gets us thinking about the realness of the new earth. And I want kids, and I want, you know, all of us really to have an opportunity to reflect upon that. And I know that pets are an important part of families. All of us have a deep bond to our pets. And I think that's a beautiful thing. But I think it's also like this little foretaste of the deep connection that we will experience in the resurrection with all of creation and our connection to the animals. I think back, you know, with Adam and Eve, their connection to the animals must have been phenomenal. So I think our connection with pets is kind of like this little foretaste of maybe what's to come. Nonetheless, I always want to commend kids when they ask these questions. It's great that you're thinking about these. I acknowledge with the kids that, yep, we need to distinguish what we're talking about when they say, will my pet be in heaven? So maybe just to distinguish between what we would say when our bodies die and our souls are with Jesus, that heaven, would we expect to see our pets there? Well, we don't have any clear word from Scripture that they have a continued existence beyond the grave, although we do have the evidence in Genesis that they have the same breath of life in them. So they have an animal soul of sorts, but it seems to be a lower level of consciousness than we have. I like to kind of say it this way. Animals are aware. They may not be aware that they are aware, which is the level of consciousness that we have. So we don't have any word from Scripture necessarily that our pets will be like die and go to heaven, as we may speak about humans doing. But we have every reason to believe that animals will most certainly be on the new earth. Now, we don't have the promise that our particular pets will be, but there's no reason why we can't imagine the possibility. And I look, we're going to hopefully get to this a little bit later in some of other questions, but I'd like to extol the role of imagination, especially when we're talking about the promise of resurrection. Scripture doesn't spell out everything for us, but it certainly sets a trajectory, and it certainly invites us to imagine. So we'll return to imagination a little bit later. So the question of will pets, our particular pets, be in the resurrection? I don't know, but I would say definitely animals. Now, to expand upon what we talked about last time, and this is something that has always fascinated me, and it's right there in front of our face in Scripture, and I don't know if we always pick up on it, but when you read through Scripture and you see some of the accounts, for example, of the seraphim and the cherubim, these sort of multiform animal creatures who are portrayed in the Bible as the guardians of God's throne room, and some of them have different animal heads. Some of them are described like the seraphs, like these burning, serpentine-like creatures. So you, and even John in the book of Revelation, the term he uses is, it gets translated living creature, but it's just animal. So the thing I think is so fascinating is, I think it's fair to say that these seraphim, cherubim, in some ways, I mean, they are real creatures, but they also serve as symbolic representations of the creatures of the land who offer their praise to the Creator. So you think about all throughout Scripture where the creation is included in the praise of its Creator. The mountains clap their hands. You know, you have the deer skipping for joy and the different descriptions of the animals being caught up together in praise. And in the one sense, yeah, we hear them singing and barking and growling, and we can say, oh, this is a chorus of honor and praise to the Creator. That's good. But there's also something to this symbolic representation of the animals who are angelic or spiritual being creatures in heaven, who in some ways represent before God the praise of these creatures on earth. It's a fascinating thought. I think it's really something worth exploring in terms of how we understand that the creatures here on earth are offering their praise to God, and then how they'll be included in this praise to God in the resurrection. So I think there's so much to think about and explore and to use our imaginations on. Now, I have to say up front, this is important. We can't always be dogmatic. We don't always have an explicitly clear word of God on the specifics of it. But I think we have enough in Scripture to allow our imaginations to think about what might be, and then to celebrate that and get excited about that. So we'll talk more about imagination in a little bit.